0: part of May compared to the winter, while Delta, the District of North Vancouver, Coquitlam, and the Township of Langley used more. But overall, Metro Vancouver residents used more water this May during Stage 2 restrictions compared with last May when the area was in Stage 1 restrictions. Metro Vancouver says this is largely due to weather. Here's Linda Parkinson with Metro Vancouver Water Services.
1: We're aiming to keep our use below 1.4 billion litres. And to do that, we know that in June, as soon as it gets hot, historic trends show that the water use goes right up over 1.4. And so we're activating stage 3 with the goal of keeping it down under that 1.4.
0: Topping up and filling pools, including hot tubs and decorative water features, will also not be allowed. Metro Vancouver says it will reassess the water supply levels at the end of July. Emily Silva, Global News.
2: The BC hospitality industry is welcoming another big change to the province's liquor policies just in time for the FIFA World Cup. Aaron MacArthur reports.
3: The provincial government announcing that under a three-year trial, BC's restaurants, bars, and pubs can now buy alcohol directly from private liquor stores in BC. The change allows businesses to buy from stores if they run out of a certain product at a busy time without having to wait for new supplies from the liquor distribution branch. Daryl Lamb from Legacy Liquor Store says the new policy will also benefit customers.
4: This allows our small independent restaurants to really free up a lot of capital, really free up their ability to offer something different.
3: The government says the trial is not expected to affect revenue from liquor sales or any permanent jobs. The program will be reassessed before any decision is made to possibly make it permanent. Aaron MacArthur, Global News.
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5: Crews are on scene to a crash in Maple Ridge on Lougheed Highway east of 203rd Street. There's a collision in Surrey at the intersection of Fraser Highway and 96th Avenue with delays in all directions. Watch out for a stall in Surrey as well. Eastbound on Highway 17 after the Stalawasan Bridge blocking the left lane. Traffic is slow. 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I'm Trish Jewison in the CKNW Traffic Center.
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7: Hi, I'm Christy Gordon with your Global Sky Tracker weather forecast. It is incredibly hot out there today. We're certainly well above seasonal for this time of year. Typically, we'd be up to about 19, and we're seeing 25 degrees near the water, feeling a little hotter than that with the Humidex. And away from the water, we've hit 31 degrees in a few areas, Coquitlam out towards Maple Ridge and Mission as well. Now, tomorrow, we are going to see cooler conditions. So thankfully, this heat is only for one day. We'll see increasing cloud overnight, and we're expecting a high of 22 degrees tomorrow. With mainly cloudy skies. Now, we do have a slight chance of showers as well, particularly out through the Fraser Valley and along the mountains. Now, Thursday, we're back to a mix of sun and cloud. We still have a slight chance of an isolated shower, but the more substantial rainfall is set to push in on Friday, and we'll likely see that Saturday also.
2: Now, an update on the CKNW Business News. If you've got a trip on BC Ferries in your plans for the summer, it's going to cost you more. BC Ferries adding a 5% fuel surcharge to its ticket price starting June 16th. Ferries says the additional cost is a response to the worldwide spike in fuel prices driven by the U.S.-Iran war. To the market numbers, the Dow is up 229 today, the TSX up 435, and the Canadian dollar's trading lower at 72.22 cents U.S. Global News Times 5:07. I'm Emma Albert.

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1: 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You just heard there on the newscast. It's a hot one today. The prize package is worth up to $9,000, and you'll have four chances a day to qualify. Congratulations to Douglas from Maple Ridge, who is caller number 7 and has been entered into the draw to win the grand prize. If you didn't get through this time, try again tomorrow on Mornings with Simi. CKNW's qualifying four people a day from now until June 26th. The winner will be announced June 29th on Mornings with Simi. All right, let's go back to our main story of the day. Of course, we've heard of Surrey's police turmoil for a long time. Surrey police chief is gone. Norm Lipinski has been let go. The Surrey Police Board confirmed today.

0: His contract, by the way, had been renewed just 8 months ago for 3 years. So the bulk of that contract still has to be paid out. I don't know if there's going to be a penalty on top of that. Easily severance or whatever you negotiate could be well past $1 million. That's me speculating. And it's an ongoing issue. And as I said earlier today, we also heard from Harley Chappell. He's the chair of the Surrey Police Board. He also happens to be the chief of the Semiahmoo First Nation. He resigned his position today. He said the vote to fire Mr. Lipinski happened at a special meeting he wasn't even at. That happened on Friday. And then, of course, the decision for Mr. Lipinski to hand in his badge was on Monday, yesterday. Mr. Chappell, of course, just shocked that this occurred. Now, I talked to him earlier at 3 o'clock, as I said, about that very specific issue. How does the board chair not be at a meeting for and then the rest of the board decide they're going to make a major decision, in this case, ousting a police chief when the board chair isn't even there? Let's take a listen to his comments. I am just flabbergasted that you as board chair are not going to be at a meeting. The board knows you're not going to be at the meeting, and they make such a significant decision behind your back. That how can this fundamentally be allowed to move forward? Yes, they may have the majority, but morally speaking, to do this in a public board, especially with a police force, especially with a high-profile police transition, especially with the second-largest city in this province, probably the fastest-growing with 1,500 new residents per month being added, that this is allowed to stand and that this happened. I'm a bit flabbergasted here, Mr. Chappell.
1: Yeah, I am as well. And through that, my response was, I am stepping back from this. I'm not going to be part of this moving forward. And in my personal opinion is that I truly believe the province should interject here. And, you know, obviously what's done is done in the letting go of Norm. But how procedurally how this was done, I think that needs to be looked at by the Director of Police Services and the Ministry of Public Safety here.
0: That is Harley Chappell, who resigned today from the Surrey Police Board. He also happens to be the chief of the Semiahmoo First Nation. Now, Darren Shepherd joined us at the 4 o'clock hour. He's vice president of the Surrey Police Inspectors Association and a member of the Surrey Police Service. And he talked a little bit about the service itself being used as a political football. And it's one of the things Mr. Lipinski's has had to navigate through during his tenure. Let's take a listen.
2: It's the largest police transition ever in the history of Canada. These things take time, but they also take support from all levels. And we have not felt that. And I think your description of as this being a political football is bang on. It's unfortunate to say the least, because men and women of the Surrey Police Service and our civilian staff, they just want to come to work and do their jobs and support the citizens of Surrey and make this a safer community. Policing is a challenging enough job in this world without having all these extra issues to deal with on a daily basis. And conversations like this one that we're having right now, although I'm happy to talk to you, I wish that we weren't having to have this conversation. But the reality is we are where we are because of factors that were completely out of the Surrey Police Service's control and Chief Lipinski's control.
0: That was Darren Shepherd, Vice President of the Surrey Police Inspectors Association, and like so many members of the SPS and residents of Surrey, shocked at the ouster of Norm Lipinski, yet still no explanation as to why this has occurred. Give me a call on the open line. What needs to happen next? Mr. Chappell has said the province has to step in. This cannot stand. And whether Mr. Lipinski is gone or not gone, what is the reasoning behind this, and how does this happen, especially when the police board chair isn't even there? So he's pushing for the Minister of Public Safety to step in, Victoria to step in, perhaps the Premier's office, 604-280-9898, 604-280-9898, star 9898 on your cell phone. Let's go to Ron in Abbotsford. Hi, Ron.
3: Hi, good afternoon, Jazz. Just like you, I mean, I'm stunned by what's happening in Surrey, firing of the police chief, and also now the president of the board. So I think it's imperative to get to the bottom of this. I disagree with the board chair saying that province should be involved, because I think that the province should be investigated on this as well. I think it's going to come down to money and politics.

0: and there is political interference. There's some dirty there somewhere, and we've got to get to the bottom of it.
1: Yeah, Ron, thank you for your... Yeah, sorry, go ahead.
0: I feel sorry for the people in Surrey, you know, because 911, who are you going to call? Police, fire, ambulance, or what? What are you going to do? Mm-hmm. Add a politician to the 911 call? Come on, let's get real. This is ridiculous.
1: Ron, thank you for your call. I appreciate it. Look, I said I understand the frustrations that political leaders may have in regards to the cost of this transition. You're absolutely right. It was going to cost a lot more than what Doug McCallum, the previous mayor, said it was going to. And that's part of the problem. But the decision was made. And what I've said from day one is start being open with residents in regards to cost, what it's going to take, the time it's going to take. You can't just, and as Mr. Shepherd said there, it's the largest police transition in Canada. And it takes time. I think we're into year 8 now. Yes, there's been foot dragging along the way. Yes, it's going to cost more, but have that conversation with taxpayers because you can't undo this now. We're just going to get rid of it. You can't. The decision was made, so be it. And I think a lot of cases, a lot of political leaders just have not accepted that, and you've got to, and let the police do their thing. Let's go to James in Surrey. Hi, James.
2: Hi. The province is the reason that we're in all this mess. They should just keep their hands out of it. The NDP has no clue what they're doing. And let's be honest, through this whole thing with the gang wars, the extortion stuff, I haven't seen Mr. Lipinski address it at all with the public. He's never come out, and I've never seen him say anything or make an appearance. So what's he been doing?
1: Well, I mean, I think he's allowed his colleagues, the folks in the front lines, to deal with this rather than being front and center on all these cases, specifically let the investigators deal with it. And so that was the decision that was made. I don't necessarily disagree with that. I don't need to see the police chief front and center every day on every issue. You've got investigators for that. You have communication staff for that. What I do see here is not only the force dealing with the issue of building out a police force, the politics of it, and then add to that a stress test on an organization, which is the extortion situation in Surrey, which has tentacles around the world, which takes time to investigate. At the same time, you're trying to build out a police force. So if there is ever a stress test that SPS, one would say, needs to go through. It's going through it right now. A police chief that's gone, a force that still needs to be built up as this extortion situation is still continuing as well. That's the stress test. So, tremendous amount of pressure on SPS members and its administration and on taxpayers as well. And I'm not sure this is the right time to do with it. I mean, that's the other question for this police board. Why now? You couldn't wait 6 months so you get on top of the situation. That's going to take time anyway. You just signed a new contract. Why get rid of the police chief now? You still have a transition to do, so you got to hire a new police chief to deal with all that. The extortion situation hasn't gone anywhere, and now you're going to have to pay out severance, significant amount. So how does that fix the situation? What was the reasoning to get rid of this guy today and now for the expense, the time, and to deal with this transition? This guy is not some young police officer. He's had significant amount of experience in Edmonton with the RCMP, in Delta Police Force as well. He comes with lots of experience. So, you know, it's not just some young officer you've gotten rid of. It's somebody with experience. So I don't understand what the reasoning was to get rid of Mr. Lipinski today and now. Let's go to Tom in Surrey. Hi, Tom.
3: Hello?
1: Hi, Tom. Go ahead.
3: Hi. Yeah. So the question I had is we want to know about these police board members. From my understanding, they are politically appointed members, but were they politically appointed from the province or from the city? And then the second point I want to make is that weren't they just recently appointed? So how would they even know the whole grasp of everything that's going on within the city of Surrey for them to then make this decision without the chair, as you've been saying?
1: Yeah, the province replaced the entire police board earlier this year with 5 new members who are on a 12-month term. So you got to ask yourself, I mean, if these folks are new, how do you come in and pull something like this without somebody behind the scenes telling you this has to be done? Almost like their political orders have come down. You know what I mean? Like, how does this entire police board get replaced, 5 new members, 12-month term, and they come and they pull this, the audacity of it? Just think about that for a second. So, you know, once again, more questions, and we've heard nothing, nothing. Let's go to Andrew in Burnaby. Hi, Andrew.
4: Hey, hi, Jazz. Hey, you and the other callers there always spoke about investigating who needs to be found out to have contributed to this the most, and you just said it just a minute ago that that the police board has to be looked at, the province has to be looked at, and so on. But the one thing that nobody's talking about is the commonality of the bulk of the people that gave to the mayor's campaign fund. It was the retired RCMP members. And it seems like they've been bullying her since the minute she got in there, mm-hmm. pushing her to do this, pushing her to that. And then who did she go running to for a consultant for help on that? Peter German, a retired RCMP. It seems like she's getting pushed around like crazy. And it seems to me that's where the money trail ends up.
1: Well, I don't think it's the money issue. I think this is a money issue in the sense that whoever's donating to her campaign, that's not the issue. The question is what is the reasoning behind what has just occurred, right? You asked this man to build out this police force. He has been doing so, as I said. Added stress tests, of course, of these extortion cases and all the other challenges there. So what is the reasoning behind it? Yes, she has fought it. Yes, there have been people who supportive of it. Yes, there are people in Surrey who are taxpayers just want to keep the RCMP. It's cheaper. But a decision was made by the previous mayor, and they're moving forward with it. And the question then becomes, well, why are you doing that? And it's done, so be it. The question now is, how do we, at the end of the day, provide answers for the residents of Surrey as to why it happened and the cost of it? And can you bring Mr. Lipinski back? I mean, I think the decision's been made. I'm not sure you can reverse this. But right now, there is no explanation for Surrey taxpayers in regards to why this has happened and what the ramifications of this is going to be in regards to how we fix it. And the Surrey Police Service is not going away. It's staying here. You've just stalled it because you don't like this man. And I don't know who is pushing for this. Is it from Victoria? Because they don't like the guy. He's been pushing back on certain issues. But what I can tell, he's respected by the force. He's well-liked. And to get rid of him, somebody politically doesn't like him. That's what it tells me. 604-280-9898. That's 604-280-9898. Star 9898 on your cell phone. More calls after the break.
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1: 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Here's Trish Jewison.
6: Big delays in Maple Ridge for a crash on Lougheed Highway east of 203rd Street. There's also a collision in Surrey on Fraser Highway and 96th Avenue with delays in all directions and a stall causing delays in Surrey on Highway 17 eastbound just after the Stalawasan Bridge in the left lane. 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I'm Trish Jewison in the CKNW Traffic Center.
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1: All right, let's get back to the open line. Let's go to Steve in Delta. Hi, Steve.
12: Hey, Jazz. When you interviewed Harvey Schiappelli, you never asked him if he knew why Lipinski was let go or anything like that. And I was very disappointed in your lack of questioning
1: well,
12: on that.
1: I asked him.
12: Also.
1: And he also, doesn't know. He doesn't know. He doesn't
12: okay,
1: know.
12: Fair Go enough. Ahead. But yep. You never asked him.
1: No, I did ask him. He doesn't know. He doesn't know. He wasn't at the meeting. He didn't know. He doesn't know the reason.
12: So they
1: why.
12: Never told him anything.
1: No, he
12: That's
1: basically said he's going to be away, and they made the decision to put this on the agenda, and they made the decision, and he does not know. Look, are there folks maybe on the board that weren't happy with things that are happening at Surrey Police Force? So be it. But for them to make a decision without the board chair there for something that's that big, you want everybody to be there. You want a fulsome conversation and thoughtful conversation, and he doesn't know why. you know, maybe things were said prior to that decision. But at the end of the day, they don't. He doesn't know. And that's not how a board should be acting. So and so I don't know why it's happening. And once again, if that was the case, if there was a reason felt why, you've got on a public board, tell the public as to why this decision is made, because ultimately there's going to be severance paid. So that's where I'm coming from here. So if you want to get rid of somebody, all right, justify it to the public. It's public who's paying here. And nobody's done that. We got a word salad, a statement from the mayor that we're moving on. Well, okay, what does that mean? And for this board chair here, who has plenty of experience of a board, he runs a First Nations community of Semiamu. He's the First Nations chief. He gets this. And for him to step down and then say the province has to be involved should tell you everything about this issue. This decision doesn't pass the smell test at the end of the day. And that is the core problem. A lot of buzzline calls on this issue as well, folks. Let's take a listen.
8: I think Mayor Brenda poked her finger in a hornet's nest, and she's going to get stung by this because there's enough people in Surrey that have had enough. There'll be a change come this election. I hope Dougie McCallum don't get back in. Mike Starchuk with the firefighters, or Linda Annis. She's a longtime counselor. Maybe it's her turn to have a kick at the cat. Brenda, I think you just hit the self-destruct button, and I'm a longtime Surrey resident.
13: Is this a good example of why you need some oversight like that into the political interference that's obviously gone on here with that bloody mayor? And the other question was, can the citizens, residents of Surrey not do a recall of the mayor on the basis of this sort of disaster here? It's so totally, completely irresponsible on so many levels, but taxpayer money for, to pay this very good gentleman, Norm, his severance, that to me is such an, you know, dereliction of duty on the part of the mayor to get involved in this kind of nonsense. It's going to cost the taxpayers so much. So what's the recall option for people?
14: Yeah, Jazz, I mean, the mayor of Surrey screwed this whole Surrey policing thing up from the get-go. She railroaded her ideas through and caused all this extra animosity right off the bat. And then now, but hey, Norm didn't help himself when he did that whole texting back and forth regarding the roadblocks. But if that's the reason why they let him go, then they should be public about that. I don't know why they're being secretive here. And as a resident of Surrey, I am just about had enough of this mayor. That's for darn sure.
1: 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All right, a strong El Nino may be forming, and scientists say climate change may make it worse than anything we've seen before. We'll talk a little bit about that, the impact of El Nino on BC's summer and fall with meteorologist Christy Gordon after the news.
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24: Global news at 5:30. I'm Emma Albert. Following a sentencing in BC in what's believed to be the most prolific voyeurism case ever prosecuted in Canada, there are questions remaining about what police are doing now. Tim Perry reports.
25: 39-year-old Yin Young Derek Chan pleaded guilty to multiple offenses related to voyeurism and child pornography. He was sentenced in May to 2.5 years in prison with time served. Chan had nearly 30 hours of video of women and girls, most of it so-called upskirt videos, shot in local gyms, beaches, and even through windows of the victims' homes. During the trial, it was revealed that 652 women and girls had been victimized, and fewer than 40 have been identified. There are calls for investigators to release more information that might bring more victims forward, and to say what's being done to remove online images of known victims. Jacques Marcoux from the Canadian Centre for Child Protection says the victims of these types of crimes want the online images eliminated.
26: What they want is not for the bad guy to get caught. What they want mostly, they want some sort of a guarantee or some sort of sense of comfort that those images aren't going to spread online.
25: Saanich police have refused Global's request for an interview on what is being done to identify the other 600 plus victims or what is being done to remove the internet images of known victims. Tim Perry, Global News.
24: A search and rescue crew on Vancouver Island had the help of a drone for a recent rescue. Kylie Stanton reports.
27: Aerosmith Search and Rescue says its new heavy-lift cargo drone was used Saturday for the first time. The crew hiked 2 kilometers up the CPR trail to locate an injured woman. She was then helicoptered out, but the crew used the drone to fly the gear back to base. Aerosmith Search and Rescue search manager Ken Needon.
28: Big thing, too, for us, it's safety of the teams. They're less likely to get injured going forward. They'll be able to get up, like the rescue on the CPR trail. It's a pretty steep trail, and teams are able to get there much quicker and safer with not having to carry as much gear.
27: Aerosmith Search and Rescue says it used both grant money and donations to pay for the drone that's priced at roughly $50,000. Kylie Stanton, Global News.
24: Manny Malhotra has been named the new head coach of the Vancouver Canucks. General manager Ryan Johnson says the former NHL forward brings consistency and communication to the role.
29: He holds players accountable. It's not really rainbows and every day. He's able to navigate the adverse situations by being consistent.
24: Malhotra spent the past 2 seasons as head coach of the American Hockey League's Abbotsford Canucks and guided the team to a Calder Cup championship in 2025. The head of Destination Vancouver is sounding the alarm about the city's international reputation. Joshua Azizi reports.
30: BC's Look West strategy seeks to double the province's tourism revenue to $48 billion by 2036. But Destination Vancouver president Royce Schwinn says his organization is seeing negative feedback from some visitors who were not impressed by what they found.
31: And these are actual statements. They are not edited. Street upon street of homeless people who were clearly under the influence of what was probably fentanyl and other drugs felt very, very unsafe, always looking over your shoulder, drugs openly being consumed. The streets were dirty, unkempt, and very sad to see, and what an utter disappointment.
30: We spoke to some tourists outside Canada Place who had a different impression of the city.
2: It's beautiful. It's people are friendly, it's sunny, the waterfront really is stellar.
3: I like all the hustle and bustle and close in the city for drinks or food or shopping. It's nice.
4: Clean. Feel safe.
30: East of the downtown core, we spoke to a couple from Austria.
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30: Global News asked BC Tourism Minister Anne Kang for her reaction to Destination Vancouver's concerns, but we're told she is not available for an interview. Joshua Azizi, Global News.
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7: Crews are on scene to a crash in Surrey at the intersection of Fraser Highway and 96th Avenue. Also watch out for a stall in Surrey. Eastbound on Highway 17 after the Stalawasan Bridge in the left lane. And crews are on scene to an accident in Maple Ridge on Lougheed Highway just east of 203rd Street. 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I'm Trish Jewison in the CKNW Traffic Center.
8: Good afternoon. I'm Christy Gordon with your Global Sky Tracker weather forecast. Yet another hot day. Temperatures today have soared. We're in the low 30s in a few key areas. Is away from the water. Surrey, Coquitlam, Maple Ridge, and over towards Mission as well, and certainly through the Fraser Valley. Near the water, we're at 25 degrees, but with the humidex, it's feeling even hotter than that. Tonight, we'll drop down to 14 degrees. We're expecting increasing cloud, and we'll see that cloud cover throughout the day on Wednesday. We also have a slight chance of showers out through the Fraser Valley, especially and along the mountains. Now, on Thursday, it looks like we'll catch a little bit of a break in the action. We'll see a mix of sun and cloud, but we still do have a very slight chance of an isolated shower. And then by Friday, we're expecting periods of rain, and we'll see that on Saturday also. And by the way, the long range forecast right now does look like we are going to see wet weather on and off. It looks like Friday and beyond.
24: Outside CKNW in downtown Vancouver, it's 25 degrees. On the markets, the Dow is up 229 today. The TSX is up 435, and the Canadian dollar is trading lower at 72.22 cents US. I'm Emma Albert.

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1: Hey, welcome back to the show. 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We're going to ask you one skill testing question regarding Victor Wembanyama, of course, the center for the San Antonio Spurs. And of course, they're taking on the New York Knicks in the NBA basketball finals there. Let's go to Greg in New Westminster. Greg, how are you today? Oh, we're going to go to Chris. Chris, are you there?
2: Yes, sir.
1: All right, you ready to play?
2: I think so.
1: All right. Now, San Antonio Spurs center, Victor Wembanyama, is 7'4" in height. How many Victor Wembanyamas would you need to stack in order to match the world's tallest flagpole, which was originally, of course, from Vancouver's Expo 86 and is currently located in Surrey and stands at 283 feet? Do you need A, 39 Wembies, B, 41 Wembies, or C, 35 Wembies? A, B, or C?
2: How tall is he again?
1: 7'4" in height.
2: 7'4".
1: So A, 39 Wembies, B, 41 Wembies, or C, 35 Wembies?
2: I would guess 39.
1: Final answer?
2: Final answer.
1: Well, congratulations to you, Chris. You've won a 4-pack of tickets to the Vancouver Bandits when they take on the Brampton Honey Badgers Saturday, June 20th on the Envision Financial Court at Langley Event Center. For tickets and game info, check out thebandits.ca. Chris, thank you for calling in. Stay on the line, and Stephen will get all your information. Congratulations to you. If you didn't get through today, we're giving away Bandits tickets all this week. And as I say, it's a lot of fun, great family event, and you get to watch some really good basketball as well. All right, coming up next, a strong El Nino may be forming, and scientists say climate change will make it worse than anything we've seen before. What's that mean for BC's summer and fall for 2026? Meteorologist Christy Gordon joins us next.
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1: All right, a quick look at the traffic. Here's Trish Jewison.
5: Cruiser on scene to a crash on the Burnaby New West border, westbound on 10th Avenue at Kingsway. There's also a collision in Surrey, eastbound on Highway 10 between 128th and 132nd Street. You're down to just a single lane through there. And clearing a crash in Maple Ridge on Lougheed Highway east of 203rd Street. 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I'm Trish Jewison in the CKNW Traffic Center.
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1: All right, welcome back to the show. Well, the UN's weather agency is sounding the alarm. There is an 80% chance of a significant El Nino developing between now and August. A 90% chance it lasts until November. Now, scientists warn that climate change will supercharge its effects, potentially making 2027 the hottest year on record. So what's that mean for British Columbia? Well, joining us now to talk about the issue is Christy Gordon, Senior Meteorologist for Global BC. Christy, thank you so much for your time today.
19: My pleasure.
1: Well, break this down for us. Before we begin talking about El Nino and the impact this year, what exactly is El Nino and why should BC residents be paying attention to this one specifically?
19: So El Nino is actually a change in the ocean temperature in the Pacific where we get a warming of the ocean just off of South America. And that warming is very different from a typical temperature in the ocean. And so it actually has an influence on the atmosphere above. It actually adds some heat into the atmosphere above and can actually change the atmospheric currents around the world and alter the weather that many parts of the world see during an El Nino event.
1: Now, the UN's weather agency is putting the probability of a significant El Nino at 80% by August. How confident are you in that forecast, and what would that mean for BC's weather?
19: So I will just clarify your point there, if you don't mind, Jazz, mm-hmm. in that it is a very strong chance. I think it's 86% chance that we will see an El Nino starting in summer and then impacting our region or the world into winter. But in terms of it being a very strong El Nino or a super El Nino, it's still about a 50% chance. So we do expect El Nino, which has a large impact on weather around the world, but whether it's that super El Nino, that is still sort of yet to be seen. Nonetheless, considering we have this changing climate And the last time we had an El Nino event, we had record temperatures on average around the world. This is putting us in that territory as to that we will likely see very elevated temperatures on average around the world because of this El Nino. So whether it is a super El Nino or not, we will see a significant impact.
1: And
19: I should just...
1: Sorry, go ahead.
19: Go ahead. I just wanted to also mention, when we're talking about temperatures, we're talking about temperatures on average throughout a year, and the impact on temperatures around the world tend to be even higher towards the end of an El Nino event and the year after. So although we're expecting the El Nino to in summer this year, but impact the region into winter and spring, we actually expect 2027 to potentially be a record year on average. And then we'll break down the impact of El Nino a little bit further. So that's where we were talking about the temperature on average around the world. But when we're looking at Canada, the impact of El Nino is very different. So for Canada, actually don't tend to get a strong impact from El Nino in the summer. We don't, there isn't much of a signal at all. We do expect our temperature this summer to be above average, but that's primarily because of climate change. Our greatest impact tends to be towards the end of the year and then into the winter and the spring. So where what we can get is above average temperatures throughout the winter and into the spring, not only here across the west coast of Canada, but potentially right across Canada. And so that can have a compounding effect in terms of how much snow we get. Sometimes in an El Nino year, we can get a little bit less precipitation, which can accelerate the concerns for drought that we're already seeing this year. So there are some very stark differences. I know a lot of people are thinking that El Nino will boost our summer temperatures. That's not likely. It's more winter that we're concerned about.
1: So the potential for more rainfall, perhaps a little warmer winter, but it doesn't necessarily mean you're not going to get less rain. You would get rain. In fact, it can be very, very. It can hit in a very short period of time. Then,
19: yeah. So when it comes to rainfall and the correlation to El Nino, there is less of a signal. There's less of a correlation compared to temperature. We tend to definitely get these above normal temperatures. We always throughout the year will have fluctuations. But when it comes to rainfall, you're right. We will get rain at times, but there is a small correlation that we can sometimes here on the West Coast get a little bit less rain during an El Nino year. But at times, you're right, we still will get precipitation. But when we look at the West Coast, we're really on just such a fine line here. When we get an increase in temperature through the winter months, that is the difference between whether we see snow, certainly in Metro Vancouver, and then potentially on the South Coast mountains as well, because just a change in 1 or 2 degrees is a difference between whether we get that snow or the rain. And so considering this year right now, we have near zero snowfall or snow in the mountains right now, particularly across the South Coast. We're dealing with drought, particularly. We're at a level 2 drought here on the mainland South Coast. Vancouver Island is at a level 4 drought right now. And so if we head into an El Nino year where there's a chance we could get a little bit less precipitation, there's a chance that we could, or a good chance that we'll have higher than average temperatures and therefore less snowpack. And that leads us into next spring and summer with, again, a similar situation. And that can have a compounding effect.
1: I guess all of this has to be part of our broader, I mean, obviously, you know, you follow this very closely, but part of our broader political conversation in regards to whether it's, does this increase the chance of a heat dome? How do we make sure we protect our citizens? You were talking about wildfires earlier. All of this is now sort of part of our broader political conversation, isn't it? That we're going to have to be better prepared for some of these weather systems because the extremes, whether it be wildfires and heat or whether it be rainfall and a lot of rainfall over a short, very short period of time, which can lead to flooding, this is all part of that broader conversation we have to have now, especially when things can be exaggerated even further with El Nino.
19: 100%. And when you think about this year, for example, we had unprecedented early water restrictions as of May 1st, watering restrictions at a level 2, and then we're going to be heading into a level 3 watering restrictions on June 8th. Those are the types of things that will likely continue to occur in the years ahead, and that will be a major thing that municipalities, provincial, and national governments will need to continue to monitor and be better at, I guess what I want to say is not predicting, but hedging on the side of a worst case scenario and being prepared for that, whether it be preparing for wildfires or the potential for very little precipitation and conserving our water. There's all sorts of impacts like that, yeah.
1: Yeah, it's going to be very interesting. As you said, Category 3 restrictions coming in on June 8th. And then, as you say, potential for very warm 2027 with El Nino as well. Christy, as always, thank you so much for your time.
19: My pleasure, Chad. Thank you so much for having me.
1: That is Christy Gordon, Senior Meteorologist for Global BC. We were talking a little bit at the end there about Category 3 restrictions coming in just a few days. We'll talk about that issue on tomorrow's show. It's, I think we all have that same conversation. How come we all have to deal with water restrictions when you live in a rainforest? So we'll talk a little bit about what's causing it, the short-term reason and the long-term as well in regards to where we're headed with our water resources for Metro Vancouver. We'll talk a little bit about that. Before we go, I want to remind you, of course, it's your chance to win big while supporting a great cause, the CKNW Kids Fund. 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You must be 19 plus to play, so please do call in. Let's get that $30,000 mark by tonight. We will continue to follow the story of the day, of course, which is that Surrey's Police Chief Norm Lipinski has been let go just after 8 months of signing a new contract, three-year contract. And so the payout by Surrey taxpayers will be significant, as we were seeing earlier. The head of the police board resigned today as well. Harley Chappell basically said, look, I was away, and they decided to fire him. And he's the police board chair. And this happened all behind his back. He didn't know why it happened. And we're going to continue to follow this story, because so far we have heard nothing publicly in regards to statements, certainly not to media. We have a one statement that was sent out by Brenda Locke, and she just thanked Chief Lipinski for his service to the city and the Surrey Police Service. And as a mayor, she'll focus, her focus will remain on public safety, but not a lot beyond that. And it's just quite odd that police chief who just was re-signed just got let go, and we're hearing very little about that. So keep it locked here on CKNW. We're going to continue to follow the story tonight and throughout our talk shows tomorrow right here on 7:30 CKNW. We've run out of time. Thank you for all your open line calls and buzz line calls. Boy, did we spend a lot of time chatting about what was going on in Surrey. I want to thank our producers, Stephen Chang and Leo Quillo. I'm Jazz Joe Hall. We'll see you back here tomorrow.
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5: Watch out for a crash on the Burnaby New West border, westbound on 10th Avenue at Kingsway. There's also a collision in Surrey, eastbound on Highway 10 before 132nd Street in the left lane, and clearing a stall in Surrey on Highway 17 eastbound after the Stalawasam Bridge. When kids play, they win. 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I'm Trish Jewison in the CKNW Traffic Center.
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34: Global news at 6 p.m. Good evening, I'm Joshua Azizi. Surrey has ousted the chief of the city's fledgling municipal police service. The city's police board says Chief Constable Norm Lipinski is no longer with the force, with Deputy Chief Todd Matsumoto taking over in the interim. No reason for the leadership transition was given. In response to the move, Harley Chappell resigned as Surrey Police Board Chair effective immediately. He said Lipinski was removed as chief during a special meeting he was not in attendance at. He says he doesn't support the move and believes it violates government policies and the Provincial Police Act. A tragic update on two paddleboarders who went missing on Browning Lake, south of Squamish. Mounties have now confirmed they were found deceased. Police were called to the lake at Murrin Provincial Park Saturday afternoon after the two fell in and did not resurface. Despite a major search effort, they were unable to be located. Today, the RCMP underwater recovery team dove into the lake and recovered their remains. Young British Columbians are having a harder time landing their first job, with BC now ranking as the worst performing province in the country for youth employment. Global's Travis Prasad reports.
4: The Business Council of BC says youth unemployment has risen from 8.6% in 2019 to 13.9% now. In the last 7 years, they say the number of young people employed has fallen by 14%. By comparison, Alberta, Saskatchewan, and Quebec saw youth employment grow by 12% over the same time period. The report says weak private sector hiring, more competition for entry-level jobs, and high employer costs are all contributing to the trend. Here's Jairo Yunus with the Business Council of BC.
6: BC has the second highest payroll tax burden in the country. So you end up in a situation in which we have more people competing for fewer positions that are increasingly more costly to create. So young people are getting squeezed on all sides of that equation.
4: The province says youth unemployment in BC is in line with the national average and points to a $241 million investment in skills training and apprenticeships to help more young people find work. The Business Council says the focus should be on making it easier and less costly for the private sector to create entry-level jobs. Travis Prasad, Global News.
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7: Good afternoon. I'm Christy Gordon with your Global Sky Tracker weather forecast. It's incredibly hot out there today. We've had a few isolated areas hit 31 degrees. That's in Maple Ridge, out towards Mission, and in eastern metro Vancouver. Near the water, 25. Feeling even hotter than that, though. We will get relief from the heat tonight. We'll drop down to 14 degrees. We'll see increasing cloud. And tomorrow, we're expecting mainly cloudy skies. Some breaks in the cloud, but we do have a slight chance of showers, particularly through the Fraser Valley and along the mountains. We'll see a daytime high of only 22 degrees for our day tomorrow on Wednesday. Thursday, we'll be back to a mix of sun and cloud. There is still a very slight chance of a sprinkle. And then Friday, that's when we're expecting more significant rain, and we'll likely see that Saturday also.
8: Crews are on scene to a crash in Surrey, eastbound on Highway 10 before 132nd Street in the left lane. And watch out for a collision on the New West Burnaby border, westbound on 10th Avenue at Kingsway. 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I'm Trish Jewison in the CKNW Traffic Center.
34: In downtown Vancouver, it's 26 degrees. On the markets, the Dow is up 229 points, TSX up 435, Canadian dollar trading at 72.25 cents US. Global News time is 6:03. I'm Joshua Azizi.
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0: Well, I can't be the only one. Every now and then you hear something on social media. You read a meme, right? You meet as if someone writes something or says something, and it just gets you right in the cockles of your heart because it's your truth. And somebody wrote just a few days ago, I have felt more peer pressure to consume protein in my 40s, well, now I'm 50, than I ever did to take drugs in the 80s. And it's true. I guess we're living in a protein maxing society, wouldn't you say, Drolet?
1: Well, everything is maxing nowadays. I mean, it's sardine maxing?
0: Everything's about protein these days and macros. Yes. Macros are in the caption. That's my favorite one. And we're also living in a time where you can't get away from the same content. Someone will make something, and then these other creators will take it to test it out. But each one of them has to test it. Like, they're all the same person, but they all in their own, I'm gonna test this out to see. So I'm gonna do it so you don't have to. That's the justification for the existence of 90% of the health food recipe bros and chicas. But anyway, so I see this one. I keep seeing it over and over and over again. It is 4 scrambled eggs, 2 scoops of protein powder, and 125 mils of whatever milk you use. You blend it up, then you pour it into a container, and within 4 hours, it is pudding. It's custard. And every time I tried it because I couldn't look at one of these other people telling me, I'm going to tell you whether it slaps or whether it's ass. All right? Oh, and every one of them says, it slaps. So I was like, all right, well, I'll be the judge of that for myself without posting it. And it's delicious. It's delicious.
1: No.
0: And look, like, I have not been the healthiest version of myself. I've been unhealthy, but I have not been peak Ben, right? I have not been peak Ben. I've been, you know, sunset with a drink Ben. But I'm talking peak sun Ben. And so, like, apex predator Ben. No, I haven't been that guy. But in order for me to get there, I have to swap out some of the things I eat with better versions. And Benny likes his custard. Benny likes his pudding. Benny likes creme brulee. Benny likes anything like that. And if I can find a version with 80 grams of protein in a bowl, heck yeah, I'm at least going to try it.
1: Pudding? You mean you know about pudding?
0: Yeah.
1: It's not a breakfast food.
0: Put some granola on it, and of course it is.
1: Oh, my. Who else do we know that really loves pudding? I'm trying to think. I can't think. Off the top of my head, can't think of anybody.
0: Okay, good.
1: Huh?
0: Listen, I don't understand what the issue is here. Like,
1: sounds horrid. It sounds horrible.
0: It sounds horrid.
1: Oh, God.
0: But when you make custard, when you make a creme brulee, you, over a double boiler, you whisk in the eggs with the sugar. This just has, no, instead of sugar, it has whatever the sweetener is in the protein powder. What's the difference?
1: You know what? You might enjoy sausages. You don't have to see how sausages are made.
0: This is a 3-ingredient pudding.
1: Yeah,
0: but
1: it includes
0: 80 grams of protein.
1: Why don't you just eat the scrambled eggs?
0: Because, I've made them at night, and then I had something ready in the morning. And it was cold, and I'd have to heat it up, and it was delicious. And I'm not sure you understand this. I made pudding in 3 minutes. Pudding!
1: Really?
2: How dare you?
1: How dare you?
0: Yeah. Anyway, okay, so there was the thing. I'm not going to be the recipe bro bringing you tips on how to increase your protein intake. But I did want to let you know that I found this very good recipe, and it's three. You can't mess it up, man. It was good. It was good.
1: Oh, I'm sure you and Greta Thunberg will be very happy together drinking.
0: Greta Thunberg's not. By the way, my protein. I'm pretty sure it comes from cows. I think it's animal protein. She would not like that.
1: No, she would not.
0: No, she would. Okay. So as you know, the romantic dream that the Montreal Canadiens were going to bring the cup home after an absolutely incredible run did not materialize. And I'm not going to lie, you know, watching certain people twist in the wind, being very upset at everything, like Intrepid over here, because for some reason he believed that to celebrate the Montreal Canadiens somehow is hurting his team that was no longer in the playoffs.

0: I'm aerodynamic, man.
1: How do you feel about this? About the potential of one of the greatest players
0: coming to Toronto
1: when he plays for the Habs?
0: No. When he actually plays in Toronto.
1: Do we have the audio? Let's listen.
2: Connor McDavid actually might be going to the Montreal Canadiens. If McDavid were to leave Edmonton, the Canadiens would be one of the few teams on his preferred list. Also, he was just in Montreal, and he's touring neighborhoods in Montreal to live in. Why is he touring neighborhoods to live in Montreal? Why? The Rangers are another team that he's looking at, but there's no way he goes there. If I ever see Connor McDavid in a Montreal Canadiens jersey, I don't know what I'm going to do.
1: Yeah.
0: Okay, listen, this is just, it's sports yammering. There's nothing real to it. Our friends in Edmonton, I feel for them because they have to deal with this garbage every year about people talking about they're the best player in the world going somewhere else. No. Let him stay in Edmonton where he belongs.
1: Where he belongs?
0: That's where he's great.
1: Nobody puts baby in a corner.
0: Nobody
1: puts baby in a corner.
0: Hey, they lost Gretzky years ago. Years ago. Oh, man.
1: But they got a lot of wins out of him.
0: Oh, yeah. Of course they did. Yeah. They did. But still, you know, they've gone through this where they've lost the best player in the world. And you know, they've got him for another, I think, year or two. And then, you know, whether or not they can win in those 2 years, that's fine. But, you know, I don't think it's healthy to be able to talk about him going to Montreal or anybody going
1: to
0: Montreal.
1: You don't think it's healthy? You don't?
0: No, because nobody wants to see the best player in the world playing in Montreal.
1: All right, well, listen, I want to get to a couple of things before the end of this segment. Because yesterday was, I don't think it was a great day for our prime minister. And I don't say that. I don't relish it. I've got to call it as I see it. A lot of expectations and hopes that when he would go to Holy Blossom Synagogue, one of the biggest and most important synagogues in Toronto, where he was going to give up what was supposed to be a seminal speech on anti-Semitism, I think it landed flat quite significantly. Let's listen to just a little bit of the Canadian Covenant, as he calls it.
3: The covenant runs in every direction. Anti-Semitism breaks it. Islamophobia breaks it. Burning churches breaks it. Transphobia breaks it. The targeting of any Canadian for their faith, their origin, their identity breaks it. Now, I want to be clear, particularly to the Jewish community. Naming those other assaults is not equivalence. The crisis of anti-Semitism in Canada today is specific, it's severe, and it demands a targeted response. And that is what our government is fully committed to.
1: Okay, so just follow the bouncing ball with me here. And this is where he loses me. I appreciate that he says anti-Semitism is its own thing. It's different from all the others. Because he's right. It is. That's what you got on one hand. And then he launches a committee to explore the reasons why. I do not believe that you can say something is different and yet at the same time be clueless as to why it exists and why it's different. And so clueless, you have to set up a committee. My humble theory here is, and this is generally about government, when you know the answers, but you don't want to say the answers, you set up a committee. That's a rule I live by. When a prime minister knows that part of the reason that anti-Semitism has risen is due in part to either action or inaction of some people on the liberal side of the equation, you don't say it, you set up a committee. And in particular, you set up this committee. And we're going to talk about that on the other side of this break. So don't go anywhere. This is the Ben Mulroney Show.
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8: 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But there's a system moving through, and if it hits a 4 o'clock...
7: What does the radar say?
8: Yeah, clears by 2. UV is solid all afternoon. Bug index is low.
7: So fire it up.
8: Yeah. Yeah, okay. Fire it up.
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14: Oh, welcome back. And we are talking about the Prime Minister's speech yesterday at a Toronto synagogue that many in that community hoped would signal a new era of, I'll just say it, this government giving a flying F, because it feels like for a long time they haven't. And as a matter of fact, there's a story at the end of his time there. On Instagram, there was the story of a rabbi who reached out to him and said, "Mr. Prime Minister, you're 3 months too late." And he used the example of Keir Starmer doing better than the Prime Minister on Jewish issues. When Keir Starmer is running laps around you, you got issues. And he said, you know, when there's violence against Jews, he was there the day of or the next day, twice, two examples. It's taking you 3 months to get to this place after bombings and shootings and threats and. And as the story goes, the Prime Minister tapped him on the arm and walked away. And in this speech, not for nothing, the words Zionism and anti-Zionism never crossed the Prime Minister's lips. The words radical Islam did not cross his lips. And so when he then says anti-Semitism is unique, but I also don't know what makes it unique or why it's unique. So in fact, I can't really say it's unique, even though we know it is. I'm going to set up what do you call it? He set up a, what's it called? The special, task force. Oh, it's a ministerial advisory council. And its goal is going to be to get to the bottom of why this is happening. Here's why a lot of people are disappointed. One of the people is Omar Al-Ghabra. Let's listen to Pierre Poilievre as to why he's a suspicious choice to put on this, I keep calling it task force, whatever. It's a farce.
15: Well, I remember Mr. Al-Ghabra lobbying me before he was in politics to keep Hezbollah legal. So I'm not sure that he's the right guy to combat anti-Semitism. The last thing we need is another council. I mean, this is the problem with Mark Carney. Every time there's a problem, he creates a new bureaucracy, agency, council that does absolutely nothing except pay high per diems and expenses to a bunch of liberal insiders. He's appointed as a head of the council a minister who says he wants to ban part of the Jewish Torah that he considers to be politically incorrect. This is ridiculous. What we need to do is lock up the rampaging terrorists who are firing bullets at children's schools, firebombing synagogues, and terrorizing the Jewish community. We need to get control of our borders so no longer can anti-Semites, terrorists, and hate mongers come into our country. And we need to stop the extremely divisive divide and conquer identity politics of the Liberal Party that have caused this mayhem on our streets.
14: Yep, he's 100% right. The Prime Minister during his speech referred to differences that can cause friction. I'm sure I'm misquoting him, but that was the thrust of it. We are no more different today than we were 10 years ago. But through identity politics, we're pushing that fiction on us. We are so different that we can't understand each other. There is inevitable friction. It's not the differences. It is the supremacy of that difference over anything else that would unite us. That's one of the issues. And there's also, like I said, when you treat Israel differently than you treat everybody else, and when you must recognize that over the course of the war in Israel, how Canada related to Israel, nation to nation, had a direct effect on the Jewish population here, who, whether it's true or not, there were a great many people in this country who ascribed responsibility for Israel to the Jewish people here. We know this to be true. You don't need a task force for this. I'm sorry, Advisory Council on Rights, Equality, and Inclusion. You don't need that. My contention is you set this up to give yourself time to distance yourself from this moment. You know what's causing it. You know that there's certain people in your caucus who have helped get us to this place. You know it. And you know that your silence in a lot of cases has been a tacit approval, whether you like it or not, of the behavior of some of the people who've done this. When somebody shoots at a synagogue and the federal government doesn't come down like a hammer on those people, either with word or with deed, you're giving them a tacit approval to continue. You know it and I know it. But let's live in a world where this advisory council actually is going to do something. Explain to me two things. Why is Katrina LeMay Doan on this advisory council? She is a storied and celebrated Olympian. Get me to where she is going to provide value on this council. I would love to talk to her. I bet you she's going to attack this with the same way that she attacked becoming an Olympian and becoming but where's the domain expertise? Where's the domain expertise? You've got social justice lawyers on this thing. Just show me what her role is here. And I'd be more than happy for her to blow past expectation and become a truth seeker on an advisory council on rights, equality, and inclusion. I'd be super happy with that. But the problem here is it's a ministerial council, not an independent council. You've got Mark Miller, who's running this thing. Mark Miller, as part of the Westminster system of government, is bound by cabinet solidarity. That's his job. His job is to support the government. What if, let's assume best of faith. There are a lot of conclusions that they come to, and some of those conclusions are that he and or people he knows within the Liberal government bear some form of responsibility for the rise in anti-Semitism. Is that going to go into the? Is that going to go into their report? Is that going to go in the report? Because I've been around the block enough to know. I don't think so. I don't think so. What's this?
16: So I found this clip from Mark Carney.
14: Yeah.
16: And this is probably the first time you've heard him say something like this.
14: Okay.
16: He's addressing newcomers to the country and some of the issues and stuff that have arise with this.
14: Okay.
16: And in part, because he's talking about the issues with anti-Semitism, and this is one of the examples you brought up, which I think is... it's part of the discussion and part of the argument, absolutely.
14: Okay.
16: And it's interesting. Let's give it a listen.
14: Sure.
17: That pact for immigration to Canada is clear. We welcome the peoples of the world in all their diversity and all that splendor. We don't welcome the world's hatreds. When you come to Canada, you bring your faith, your tradition, your language, your story. You leave behind your animosities.
14: Okay, you know what? That's BS. That's BS because for 2.5 years, we let people do exactly that, import their grievance, their belief about what was going on the other side of the world to the point that they were able to choke the lifeblood out of
16: but
14: major parts of our cities.
16: He's saying this now. He's saying it,
14: look,
16: which is interesting.
14: Saying it doesn't make it true. Saying we have the fastest growing economy in the G7 doesn't change the fact that we're in a technical recession. You can say it as much as you want. I saw something on social media that says, how many supporters of Mark Carney does it take to change a light bulb? The answer is none, because Mark Carney's going to tell you he fixed it anyway, and everyone's just going to applaud in the dark. Saying it doesn't make it true. We have been living this charade where successive liberal governments, will choose performance over results. Do the hard work to get us to that point, Mr. Prime Minister. We have allowed people to import their tribal grievances for years, and we've stood by while their voices dominate the public square. They shout down people who disagree with them. They call them all manner of sin. They go into their neighborhoods and accuse them of blood libels in front of their little kids. And we do nothing. And you do nothing. And yet today... you got an advisory council made up of a skater and a bunch of people in your government. I'm not a Jew, and even I know that's not enough. All right, we're going to take a break, and when we come back, we're going to take your calls on this. Oh, we're not? All right, okay.
16: No, okay. We're going to...
14: we're going to Carmi Levy. There we go, to Carmi Levy. All right, we'll be right back.
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1: There are a lot of tech stories out there, too many to do, in fact, in one segment. And so we're very lucky to be joined for back-to-back segments with our good friend, tech journalist and bon vivant, Carmi Levy. Carmi, welcome to the show.
2: Great to be with you, Ben. Thanks for having me.
1: Okay, what's up with United Airlines? There was a flight to Spain and they turned around and apparently it's over. What, somebody pulling a practical joke with a Bluetooth device?
2: Yeah, so imagine you're on a flight, leaves Newark, New Jersey, it's going to Spain, you're halfway over the ocean, 4 hours into an eight-hour flight, and all of a sudden there's kind of a kerfuffle in the cabin. Turns out that people were trying to, you can use Bluetooth when you're in the air,
1: yeah,
2: and you can see other people's devices. There was somebody who had a device, and the name of that device was Bomb. The worst four-letter word you can imagine on an airplane. And so the flight attendants were trying to figure out who it was. They were talking over the PA, asking for someone to step forward. Turns out it was a teenager with a really warped sense of humor. And they ultimately decided, because you don't mess around even when a teenager is being silly, they turned the plane around and flew back to Newark. And presumably this teenager is going to be grounded for the rest of his natural-born life. And I'm guessing, and eventually they reboarded the plane. It arrived back in Spain 9.5 hours late. But this is it's a warning to all of us. When you get on a plane, you got to make sure that you know which electronics you're taking with you, because every device that has Bluetooth built into it has the capability of broadcasting its name.
1: Yeah.
2: And if you're using a name that is potentially problematic, like bomb or anything terrorist related, you're going to get yourself into some pretty serious trouble, joke or no joke.
1: Okay, let's be honest here. This kid didn't accidentally bring a product with him that had a YouTube. because he had that at home and he called it bomb. No. He knew exactly what he was doing. He knew exactly.
2: Yeah.
1: I'm going on a plane. People are going to be able to search out other devices, and they're going to see this, and it's going to freak everybody out. But the good news is they're never going to find me. And you know what they probably ended up doing? They just started going one by one, getting people to shut off their Bluetooth until they were left with one idiot, probably with a broccoli haircut. And he thought, oh, I thought I was doing a joke. And this kid should be on a no-fly list until, for a while, teach him a lesson. And there should be the financial component to it too, as well. The fact that these people were missed out on a day of vacation or a day of work, come after him and teach him a lesson. Let him learn that being a smartass in the air, it's got real consequences.
2: It really does. And these are things that you don't joke around with. I mean, we used to have to put our phones into airplane mode and turn off all radios when we got on the plane. Those rules have been relaxed in recent years because, you're wearing your headphones. Those are Bluetooth devices. And there are a bunch of other devices that they can only connect by Bluetooth. So that's allowed.
1: Yeah.
2: But of course, that opens the potential for this kind of thing to happen. And that's incredibly problematic. Yeah, the lesson here also is they will find you.
1: Yeah, they will find you.
2: It's not that difficult. Yeah. And they clearly did in this case. And they certainly will next time someone is silly enough to try to pull this off again.
1: I will say one of the smartest things companies like Air Canada started doing was turning on the TVs or your ability to watch entertainment the moment you sit down.
2: Yeah.
1: Because what does that do? If you're stuck at the gate for 2 hours, you're barely going to notice. And if
2: you're not going to complain.
1: You're not going to complain. You might, but not nearly as much as if you're told. You're at the denouement of Devil Wears Prada, and you don't get to see Miranda Priestley's comeuppance, and then you're stuck at the gate waiting 2 hours. You're like, I could have finished the movie.
2: guilty as charged. My screen is always on. I'm always paying attention. So in fact, last time I flew Air Canada, that's exactly what happened, and I was thankful for it. Yeah, even though our flight was delayed.
1: Yeah, of course. Okay, let's talk about is this the new thing? Hackers trying to, hack AI chatbots or dupe them or get them to do things they're not supposed to do.
2: Yeah, because of course chatbots, you ask them questions, they give you answers, and Meta in this case, their Meta AI is built into Facebook and Instagram and all of their products, and so they can be used to give you answers that wouldn't otherwise be available. And so as it turns out, there are ways to hack these chatbots to get them to give you answers that allow you to break into systems. And so as it turns out, a bunch of hackers figured out, hey, Meta AI, if we ask it just the right questions in just the right way, it'll tell us how to break into some celebrity Instagram accounts. And so they started they used it to break into the Barack Obama White House account, and they took it over. They also got into the Chief Master Sergeant of the U.S. Space Force and took that account over, all thanks to the helpful hints provided by Meta AI. And so, you know, it got around, and after a little while, Meta got wise to it and said, ooh, we have a security weakness in Meta AI. We better fix it. They have, in fact, since patched it, but not before thousands of very high-profile celebrity accounts were taken over by these rogue users, all thanks to Meta AI. It's an indication, really, that cyber criminals are starting to target chatbots, starting to target AI agents, AI tools, because when they're designed with weaknesses in it, they can be very, very powerful tools in the hands of a cyber criminal.
1: All right, well, this last story in this segment is one that warms my heart, because I've been going to Marvel movies with my sons for years, and seeing the Stan Lee cameo. Stan Lee obviously is the inventor, is the creator and co-creator of characters like Spider-Man and the Hulk and so many others. And they've honored him as best they can by having him in these movies. And then he got too sick in one of them, and they started just using his voice. And now that he has since passed, his estate has struck a deal to recreate his voice and likeness using AI, which tells me that Marvel will be able to keep doing this, and the family will be able to take advantage of what he no doubt wanted to do, which was to pass on whatever he could to his family. So I love this story.
2: Oh, me too. And you know, my kids, we have always bonded over Stan Lee as well. We've also been going to the movies since they were, you know, just old enough to realize who he was and how special he was. And so in this case, his estate has agreed. They've signed a deal with 11 Labs. It's an AI audio company to provide his voice likeness in perpetuity. So he'll be narrating some books. He'll be part of a voice marketplace. So if you want to use his voice in your projects, you'll be able to pay for it. You'll be able to create cameos incorporating him and incorporate him into other works if you're a director or a producer. And, you know, the key thing here is that he wanted this when he was alive, and his estate provided the agreement to license it after he passed away in 2018. And so I think that's the key thing here. As long as that permission is given, which it clearly was in this case, it allows the magic of Stan Lee to live on for future generations. And in fact, other stars have done the same thing. Michael signed a deal, Liza Minnelli, and John Wayne's estate, if you're still a fan of him, that is also being sort of repped by 11 Labs, and you can continue to see, you know, new quote-unquote content, all thanks to AI.
1: No, and listen, this makes a lot of sense. I mean, you create a body of work, and people have an expectation of you, and you know that someone may want to bring back a character that you've created at a later date. And if you can do this properly, then they could absolutely quote unquote hire you, hire your voice, hire your likeness, hire your avatar, in order to bring you back to reprise that role. I love that. And let's not forget, a couple of months ago, there was the story of Val Kilmer, who took on a role that he got, but he got too sick and couldn't do it. And the director said he was the only guy I ever wanted for the role. So of course I was going to use his avatar. And I haven't seen the movie. I don't know if it's any good, but things like that will be getting better in the future, I suppose.
2: Yeah, and I think it's definitely something to watch. This is very separate and distinct from, you know, people just grabbing samples of stars and then creating AI generated content without their permission. So this is with permission. Yeah. It's authorized. It's licensed. The individual before they passed away provided permission to do so. The estate is also thumbs up on this. So all of this is legit, above board. It's labeled as AI. It's one of those use cases or scenarios of AI use that I think we can all get on board with, because who doesn't love Stan Lee? Who doesn't love an artist who has contributed to our lives, and we want more of that? I think this is a slam dunk.
1: Yes, well, when we come back from a slam dunk to a rocket explosion, Blue Origin goes up in smoke. We're going to talk about what that means for NASA moving forward.
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1: Welcome back, and welcome back to Carmi Levy. We're talking tech, and one of the biggest stories of the week that I saw was the explosion of Blue Origin's New Glenn rocket, or booster, rather. And, I mean, the explosion is spectacular and immense. And I've got to believe, I know that NASA has plans for the New Glenn booster, and I got to believe that this is a setback.
2: This is major. I mean, the explosion, if you haven't seen it, you know, I recommend going online, just to see what may very well be very well be the biggest non-nuclear explosion that we've witnessed in a very long time. And it happened when they were doing a static fire test. That's when they keep the booster kind of bolted to the ground. They run the engines for a few seconds up to full throttle just to test them out. The rocket is clamped to the ground, doesn't fly anywhere. And apparently one of the engines, there are seven engines in this thing, in the core stage, there was a problem, and it started just a chain reaction. And next thing you knew, the thing just blew. Yeah. Worse, though, it didn't just destroy the rocket. It caused extensive damage on the only launch pad that is capable of launching New Glenn. New Glenn is also supposed to be launching one of the landers that is part of the Artemis mission.
1: Oh,
2: that was supposed to be, supposed to be participating in Artemis 3, scheduled to launch next year. But now they've got to figure out why this accident happened, rebuild the launch pad, and kind of get back to flying. So that could potentially push Artemis 3 back. The U.S. is in a race with China to get humans back to the moon. This sets that timeline back significantly, and we're still trying to figure out exactly how long that delay is going to be. Major, major setback for the U.S.
1: And look, something tells me that the Chinese, they'll have their setbacks as well, but for them, a setback is, okay, our rocket exploded, put another one on the launch pad, and let's see if we can make that one go. Like, I don't know that they are as concerned with checks and balances and making sure that they hit all the security benchmarks that we may in a free and open society. This is a big deal. But, I do want to point out, I'm going to editorialize for a second. You know, a company like Blue Origin, this is the height of entrepreneurship, right? This is private industry taking big swings and assuming all the risk. And they've got partners like NASA, obviously helping foot the bill, but you got to get to that point. And an explosion like this is a huge setback for anyone who put their money behind a company like this. But this is why the West does so well on so many fronts, is because of that willingness to take a risk. And this was a big, spectacular risk that didn't pay off. But this is not something that they cannot they can come back from this.
2: Oh, they will. And, Blue Origin is the company was founded by Jeff Bezos, the same guy who founded Amazon. And so he is providing the lion's share of the funding. And he has said, we will investigate this. We will find out what happened. We will get back to flying. That is what we do. So he's committed to it because really it's part of his brand.
1: Yeah.
2: He's kind of like a direct competitor to Elon Musk in many ways. And same thing, Elon Musk blows up a rocket. He doesn't say, well, that's it. We're folding up our tent and going home. It's all part of the process. This is how you learn.
1: Yep.
2: You study the data, you get back to it. You learn the lessons and you apply them forward and you get back to flying. And so, like the guy or not, this is kind of how space is done today. And it's done with very deep-pocketed billionaires who have a vision, and whether we're their fans or not, it's kind of how the U.S. ensures that it can, fund major projects like this. They partner up with people like Elon Musk and Jeff Bezos, and sometimes they have a bad day, but that doesn't mean that you stop what you're doing. That's just all part of the process. Like Elon Musk said after the explosion, rockets are hard, space is hard, and we've always known that. That's never going to change.
1: So in this case, Blue Origin's failure means it was a good day for Elon, but on a completely different front, from the stars to the roads. BYD is coming up pretty hard and challenging Elon Musk's Tesla for supremacy of the electric car markets. And BYD they are taking a big risk, assuming financial liability if you crash while you're using their self-driving tech.
2: Yeah, this is a really big deal because, one of the reasons why a lot of people won't buy a car with autonomous technology is they're worried. They hear stories of accidents, that the technology runs them into a semi-truck or an emergency vehicle or off the road, that really it's not ready for prime time. So BYD is saying they will cover all resulting economic losses if a driver is using their automation technology. It's called Urban Navigate on Autopilot, and gets into an at-fault accident. So they'll pay for repairing the car. They'll pay for third-party property damage. They'll pay for any injury costs. Basically, for the first year after you've bought this vehicle, You can use the technology knowing full well they'll cover you if anything happens. The bad news is it's not available here in Canada. We know that BYD vehicles are part of that initial shipment of 49,000 Chinese vehicles that the Canadian government is going to be allowing to be sold here. But that deal only applies to Chinese drivers. And of course, it expires after a year. But it sets the precedent and it sends the message to the rest of the electric vehicle industry that are increasingly putting autonomy into their cars. It changes the game and it makes it more likely, you know, they'll assume the risk, not you. You're now more likely to buy it if the price is right. I think it's a good thing. Definitely something to watch. Hopefully it'll be something that comes here when those BYD vehicles start hitting Canadian streets.
1: Well, I love that they're calling the driver assistance program God's Eye, which was that it was the MacGuffin in some of what are the car movies with Vin Diesel?
2: Fast and Furious.
1: Fast and Furious. Yeah, it was one of the God's Eye was what they were all after. It was this technology that could find anybody anywhere in the world, and I think it came back a couple of times. And now apparently the God's Eye is in China.
2: Yeah. Great branding. Makes me want to drive one. I'll definitely be looking for one to test drive when they come here.
1: All right. Let's move on to professional sports banning smart glasses because of betting concerns. How does this work?
2: This is so it's the Indian Premier League. It's one of the leading cricket leagues in India. And they're basically saying they're worried about players wearing smart glasses, which, of course, are connected internet devices. They have speakers and microphones and you wear them and someone can talk to you while you're on the field. They're worried about someone off the field influencing someone on the field to maybe throw the game, maybe not score that goal or maybe let in that goal, in order to support a betting position, which of course means that you can't trust the integrity of sport completely. So they are banning these throughout the league to maintain, as they say, the integrity of the sport. So no sign that any major North American sports leagues are going to follow suit, but definitely something to watch because increasingly smart, like if I'm a professional player, which I'm not, but let's assume that I am. If you brought a smartphone onto the field and you were taking orders for how to play, that would be pretty obvious. But if you're wearing your pair of glasses, that's pretty easy to hide. And that opens up a whole potential for abusing the system, for reducing the integrity of the sport. This ensures that we can all trust what plays on the field stays on the field.
1: Well, that makes sense. But I mean, we've seen the early potential of like the Meta glasses, for example. There's a video, I'm sure you've seen it, of a guy walking around a busy public square and he was able to access by talking to someone for about 5 seconds.
2: Mm-hmm.
1: He was able to scrape the internet in real time and learn everything about that person before they finished the first sentence out of their mouth. And the implication, the implication of that sort of easy access to that sort of information in real time can be frightening and very easy to apply that to the sporting world as well.
2: Right on. And we are going to see more institutions, more organizations, more companies, government agencies start to look at the very real privacy and data stewardship concerns around smart glasses and start to introduce more controls around them.
1: Yeah.
2: Already, a lot of the manufacturers, they'll put lights on them so that you're aware when it's recording. But even then, I can buy stickers on Amazon that cover them up. If you have Meta glasses, they're available for fairly cheap. Or you just get black electric tape and that fools people. So all sorts of concerns around these things. And they're getting more popular, more powerful, and more accessible. They're getting cheaper as time goes on.
1: Carmi Levy, I appreciate you. Thank you very much, my friend.
2: Great being with you, Ben. Thank you.
1: And thank you to everybody joining us in Edmonton. Have a great rest of your day. We'll see you back here tomorrow. When we come back, we've got the senior editor and columnist at the National Post, Terry Newman. Earlier, I talked about the bad, awful, very bad day that our prime minister had. So we're going to do a little tour around the horn to talk about why it was a bad day for the prime minister and so much more. Don't go anywhere. This is the Ben Mulroney Show.
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29: This is Global News. I'm Joshua Azizi. The Surrey Police Board is confirming the departure of Norm Lipinski, the first chief of the new Surrey Police Service. Global's Aaron Ubels reports.
30: Lipinski was sworn in December of 2020, tasked with building up the force and steering it through the transition from RCMP. The exact reason for his departure has not been revealed, but the force has faced significant challenges in officer recruitment and extortion and gang violence. Several months ago, an investigation was launched into his emails and text messages with Surrey councillor and mayoral hopeful Linda Annis. Their communication concerned moving impaired driving road checks away from the golf course where Annis lives.
31: The communication that the police chief and I had was perfectly fine as far as I'm concerned. All I did was ask him to call the general manager at the golf course, at several golf courses I might add, to see whether or not they were overserving. In no way was he ever given instructions about removing roadblocks.
30: The premier also weighing in, saying the province has been too involved in policing in Surrey.
32: Those local decisions about who the police chief is,
5: policy priorities are the kinds of decisions that local police boards are intended to make and should make. And so I look forward to hearing a full update from the Surrey Police Board about their plans here.
30: Deputy Chief Constable Todd Matsumoto will serve as interim chief. Aaron Ubels, Global News.
29: Metro Vancouver is about to enter Stage 3 water restrictions, and we're learning more about residents' water use during Stage 2 restrictions. Global's Emily Silva has more.
6: The regional authority says Vancouver, Surrey, Burnaby, and Richmond all used less water in the last part of May compared to the winter, while Delta, the District of North Vancouver, Coquitlam, and the Township of Langley used more. But overall, Metro Vancouver residents used more water this May during Stage 2 restrictions compared with last May when the area was in Stage 1 restrictions. Metro Vancouver says this is largely due to weather. Here's Linda Parkinson with Metro Vancouver Water Services.
7: We're aiming to keep our use below 1.4 billion litres. And to do that, we know that in June, as soon as it gets hot, historic trends show that the water use goes right up over 1.4. And so we're activating stage 3 with the goal of keeping it down under that 1.4.
6: Topping up and filling pools, including hot tubs and decorative water features, will also not be allowed. Metro Vancouver says it will reassess the water supply levels at the end of July. Emily Silva, Global News.
29: It's been nearly a year since CN Rail announced plans to discontinue operations on the former BC Rail line between Squamish and 100 Mile House, and community leaders are hoping it can be saved. Jordan Armstrong has the story.
8: By law, the railway had to give 12 months' notice before beginning the process of winding down operations. That notice period expires next month. The line is owned by the province, but long-term leased to CN. Transportation Minister Mike Farnworth says the corridor has tourism and freight potential and will not be allowed to sit unused.
10: From the moment that we heard from CN that they wanted to abandon the line, we've been doing work to understand what are the maintenance costs of the line, what are the issues involved with the line. I've met personally with the CEO of CN Rail. To make sure that they understand our concerns and how important we view the line.
8: The line, formerly BC Rail, was controversially leased to CN for $1 billion in a 2004 deal orchestrated by the BC Liberals. Jordan Armstrong, Global News.
29: From the Global News Desk, I'm Joshua Azizi. This is

0: Well, in our previous hour, we spoke of what I believe to have been a really bad day for our prime minister. Actually, it's been a pretty bad week for him. And I'm not going to defend myself and say, I'm just a reactionary conservative. I give him plaudits when he deserves them. And I'm going to follow the bouncing ball when he doesn't. And today has been the culmination of a few bad days in a row. And we're speaking now with Terry Newman. She's senior editor and columnist at the National Post. And I was watching you, Terry. Thanks for joining us. I was watching you on social media. You said you were busy following all the chaos, and so I think you had written your fourth column of the day or something like that.
1: Yeah. No, I had written two columns yesterday, and then I was watching the announcement at 5. And yeah, I kind of followed it. Step by step, and I definitely voiced my opinions about it.
0: Yeah, it's there's been a number of missteps I find by either the prime minister or parts of his team, and certain portions of the population are noticing. I don't know if it's a sign of anything or if it's just a blip on the radar. How do you see it?
1: Yeah, I mean, I think when I was watching the speech, one of the first things that stood out to me, well, first of all, he came late, yeah, about 20 minutes late, which to me is a total sign of disrespect that the prime minister can't arrive there early to make sure that he's not late for such an important announcement. He also, you know, the speech at the point where he actually, you know, says it very dramatically, you know, this is anti-Semitism. You know, these gunshots are anti-Semitism. It's like, yeah, duh.
0: Yeah.
1: We've known this for a long time. So what is new here? What are you actually saying is new? And the fact that he communicated it as if it was such a hard or a new groundbreaking thing to say was quite strange to me, and I assume to other people.
0: Yeah.
1: The other thing that stood out to me is that, you know, he filled this speech up, which was about 26 minutes long, with history that was not necessary for this very particular announcement. He felt like he needed to mention every group, you know, Black, Indigenous, trans, and Islamophobia.
0: Yep.
1: And he just wasted time on those types of things into really getting into, you know, saying that he knows where this anti-Semitism is coming from, how it is being propagated, and by whom.
0: Yeah, but well, that's the thing, isn't it, Terry? I mean, I'm operating under a theory that I'd love your take on, that when a prime minister knows what the answer is, but doesn't want to say the answer, he forms a committee.
1: Mm-hmm. Mm-hmm.
0: To explore,
1: yeah,
0: it. And in this, mm-hmm, case, and look, he said he knows anti-Semitism is a breed apart. But in the same breath, he's like, well, we don't know what the causes are. Well, if you don't know what the causes are, then you can't say that it's a breed apart. It's one or the other. You either know exactly what it is, and by knowing that, then you know what the causes are. Or, mm-hmm, or maybe you know what the causes are, but the call is coming from inside the house, and therefore you, mm-hmm, got to obfuscate and you got to figure out a way to maybe give yourself a little time and put a minister in charge of it, as opposed to an independent third party who is only beholden to their mandate, not beholden to any sort of obligation to the government.
1: Yeah, absolutely. And who did he put in charge of it? None other than Mark Miller.
0: Yeah.
1: Now, that to anybody, maybe some people in the room weren't aware, and maybe some Canadians are not still aware, but Miller's department has been responsible for funding anti-Semitism on multiple occasions.
0: Yeah. Again, remind our listeners of some of those occasions.
1: Yeah, absolutely. So last year, his department, the Department of Canadian Heritage, gave just under $100,000 to Toronto Palestinian families, which, if you look at their social media posts, is an anti-Semitic group. They don't believe in the definition of anti-Semitism. They make very questionable posts under the guise of fighting anti-Semitism.
0: Yeah.
1: And they also, Mark Carney gave $61,000 to a cultural festival in New Brunswick last summer on the same day that an Israeli booth was attacked after the organizers of it failed to provide it with proper security. It was a newcomers group, and the man in charge of that never responded to me about what happened. Neither does his department. Like, when they respond to me, they don't give me, good explanations. You know, are you following up? Do you look into the research these groups before? Do you look at their social media before you hand them $100,000?
0: Yeah. Yeah. Well, and can you explain again? I don't want to harp on this or make it seem like I am picking on her, but for the life of me, I have no idea why Canadian Olympian Katrina Lemay-Doan is on this committee.
1: Oh no, I have no idea. Like it's so random. Look, everything with this is so random. The other thing is Omar Al-Gharbara.
0: Yes.
1: Like he was the president of the Canadian Arab Foundation at one point, and this.

0: 3 months late. You know, he should have been there. Yeah. He should have been there when the bullets were flying 3 months earlier. So what's an extra 20 minutes? So you've got all of that. None of it really makes a whole lot of sense. And then on top of that, add to that, I believe it, as he was leaving, he was asked a question about the recession that we're in, and he had nothing to say. He only just now, after 5 days, said anything. And again, it's a game of witty wordplay where he's not saying the thing that people care about. I would never go so far. We live in Canada, which is a default liberal country. I would never go so far as to suggest that the walls are closing in around him. But he is not as comfortable today as he was a week ago.
1: Yeah, it's hard to say how comfortable he is. He's very well shielded, right? Like, so he told the room, my colleague Jesse Klein was in the room at the synagogue at the time. In the back of the room, you know, the media was kind of kept in a room before they could come to the back benches. They were told they could not ask any questions.
0: Yeah.
1: So to me, this whole thing should not have been an announcement. It should have been him sitting there, listening to the community and answering questions.
0: Yeah. But he's not, he knows these things. He knows at least some of the causes. You know, he knows that he did not mention Zionism or anti-Zionism. He did not mention the direct line that can be traced between the aggressive tone that our government has taken towards Israel and relative to other stakeholders in that region. And that the line between that and anti-Semitism at home. He knows all these. He knows that Melanie Jolie bears some responsibility. He knows that Anita Anand bears some responsibility. Not for being anti-Semitic or causing anti-Semitism, but for creating the groundwork for in which it can grow.
1: Yeah, absolutely. He himself in the speech, like, there was a moment, there was this like key moment where this often happens with current speeches. He goes a little bit off the record. He said basically, he was talking about how he needed to keep Canada a pluralistic, you know, society. And he kind of hinted, you know, that there, you know, differences generate friction, a combination of completing claims, is that work?
0: Yeah.
1: And
0: yeah.
1: Sometimes we'll have legitimate debates about where those lines fall, but they should be part of a pluralistic country. There is no reason for this to be in this speech unless he believes that what is happening between the Jewish community and other people who are doing these things to them is a matter of differences creating friction.
0: But
1: why the heck is that in there?
0: We're not. I mean, well, listen. You could argue that with the changes to with the breakdown of the consensus on immigration, that we are a little bit different than we were before. But we're no more. I don't think we're any more different than we were. We're more divided, but we're divided due to, I believe, being spoon-fed identity politics over the course of a decade, being told that all the things that make us different mean that we shouldn't be able to understand each other. That's the stock in trade of the progressive wing of the Liberal Party, and we are living with the results today. Terry, don't go anywhere. We're going to take a quick break. When we come back, we got to talk about an amendment to Bill C-9 that if you don't know about, Canada, you should. 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
1: Welcome back. I'm continuing my conversation with the National Post, Terry Newman, and we're talking about the Prime Minister's, I think, this is not a high point for him the past few days. I think his statement at Holy Blossom Synagogue in response to rising anti-Semitism fell flat. His announcement of this committee, I think, is disingenuous. His absence on the scene and his silence with regard to our economic performance in a technical recession, even though we were promised the fastest growing economy in the G7, belies his giant brain. And now we're moving on, Terry, to last night, Canadian senators quietly snuck in an amendment into Bill C-9 to criminalize residential school denialism. What the hell is residential school denialism specifically? Because it's the specificity that matters.
2: Right. So if you look up the definition that they're trying to go by, it says basically everyone who, by communicating statements other than in private conversation, willfully promotes hatred against Indigenous peoples by condoning, denying, downplaying, or justifying the Indian residential school system in Canada, or by misrepresenting facts related to it, is guilty of an indictable offense and guilty of an offense punishable on a summary conviction. So think about that. Condoning, denying, downplaying, or justifying the Indian residential school system.
1: So that could include, in the upside down in which we're living, that could include asking questions about the supposed mass graves that have uncovered zero bodies. I know that Leah Gazan of the NDP wanted that very much included. And that to me is frightening. And I want to read to you, Aaron Peet is a chief in the First Nation, a young man. He's the host of Nuanced. He's a really fresh voice, and I think a productive, constructive voice.
2: I know him well from Heterodox Academy.
1: He's wonderful. And he said he's prepared to go to jail over the idea of defending people's right to participate in what can be an emotional discussion. He listed off the ills that the system perpetrated on his grandmother and his mother, and sort of all of those things, and how he is where he is today despite that stuff. And he says, no one story tells us everything. No report shares the full experience. The path forward is not to criminalize speech, questions, or debate. The path forward is empathy for past attendees. The path forward is truth based on facts. The path forward is real conversations. The path toward is to lean into complexity. He said, if the government criminalizes this, then I will be a criminal for having these conversations. If I am a criminal by the law's definition, then I am committed to going to jail over this. He, like I said, he is one of the freshest, I think, most important voices of his generation. And and if he is turned into a criminal over liberal laws, what does that tell you about where we're going as a country?
2: Well, it tells you, first of all, if somebody has questions or they're not sure about any facts about anything and they want to talk about it, what we're talking about right now is criminalizing somebody going through the process of even, you know, thinking about something and asking questions.
1: Yeah.
2: People, first of all, are not always right. New facts emerge. So what happens? Do old facts, when they find out that they're wrong, do they stop being an indictable offense? Like, and you bring up the Kamloops graves, which, from a report from Tristan Hopper shows that, you know, this could have been, these anomalies that were detected could have been, septic tank lines all along. Don't know for sure.
1: No, we don't know anything.
2: But the thing is, we don't know. So how can, like, if you want to talk, residential schools existed.
1: Yeah.
2: There are varying testimonies on them, and I'm sure that there are some awful ones, and there are some positive ones. And, you know, the denialism, does it mean that you have to say they are completely awful? Does it mean that you have to say that those people who said that they were benefited by it, they are not allowed to speak. Other people are not allowed to speak about them. And, you know, again, anything attached to it, like the graves, the shovels have not been in the ground despite 5 years and billions of dollars being
1: transferred.
2: You know, Yeah, exactly. And, you know, we can't ask questions about where that money went.
1: Yeah.
2: Like, you know, how far does this extend?
1: Yeah. Yeah. And so, look, just because this was put in by the senators doesn't mean that that will be part of the law. If the Liberals want to fix their reputation on this just a little bit, they would be very smart to pull out this amendment, as far as I'm concerned, because Bill C-9 was controversial before this amendment. And it's just, I think Canadians are looking at this and wondering what the heck is going on. And meanwhile, a couple of weeks ago, Terry, mm-hmm. I was sitting around wondering. I said on this show that I've got a very smart friend, one of my best friends in the world. He's voted for every different party. He's agnostic mm-hmm. in terms of party allegiance, and he goes with what he thinks is the best option. He was going to vote for Pierre Poilievre, decided he'd soured on him. And put his money behind Mark Carney. And he said, I'm mm-hmm. very proud of Mark Carney. I'm very proud. I travel the world and everybody tells me that he's, you know, he's the right guy. And it sort of dawned on me that I believe there are a lot of people out there in Canada who believe that the government is Mark Carney. The government is him. And he takes a mm-hmm. lot of oxygen. He takes up a lot of journalist ink and a lot of space in our newspapers and on our websites. And they mm-hmm. don't look at his bench. And no. And his bench, in a lot of ways, is, you could argue, by a lot of metrics, is one of the weakest front benches that we've ever had in a federal government. And there are some people in there that don't belong on a, you know, model UN in a high school, let alone running a government. And it looks like that's coming up, that's boiling up, that there's a report on, I believe it's in the Winnipeg, Winnipeg newspaper. Yeah, the Winnipeg Sun. Mm-hmm. Carney's cabinet mm-hmm. is not measuring up and people are noticing. Do you get the sense that Mark Carney, that the sort of his rock star aura is shielding his government from the failings of his front bench?
2: Yeah, I mean, well, I don't personally see a difference. Yeah. I mean, I think he's responsible for appointing them.
1: Yeah.
2: He came in, the party didn't change very much, you know, just moving some musical yeah. chairs, moving yeah. some seats around. His image, we have to think about what his image is. His image is largely media created,
1: yeah.
2: right? Media created, media put forward, but is it going to change the way that people see him? I'm not sure.
1: Well, it feels Terry, like he's trying to build the plane as he flies the plane. Like already mm-hmm. we as a country had to wait while the Liberal Party sorted out its own internal drama and found themselves a new leader. We were leaderless. Mm-hmm. We were lacking an accountable government for the better part of 6 months while they sorted that out, so that we could then go into an election. And he assured us, the team that I've got is the team that can solve the problem. And we're learning that that's not the case. A, a lot of them are lacking, and B, there's stunning turnover for this early in a government, because he's trying to get rid of the parts that don't work. Mm-hmm. and replace them with the people he wants. And mm-hmm. and I'm looking at this thing, you know, why is this happening? Well, like we need a fully functioning government right now, not one that you're building on the fly. And yet we were told this was the government that was going to get it done. Not to add another topic to the conversation, Terry, but the fact that
2: yes.
1: 14 yeah. MPs quietly put their name on a document saying that they didn't like the environmental direction of this prime minister speaks mm-hmm. to a possible fault line that could get worse over the next few years as he hopefully starts digging and building pipelines.
2: Yeah, well, here's the thing. They could definitely object, right? That's there's three seats leaving. One of them is Guibeau, who happens to be my MP, by the way, and the other two seats. And they could be part of the 14.
1: Yeah.
2: So there's at least 11 people who are unhappy climate campers
1: yeah.
2: who may vote to ixnay any energy infrastructure projects.
1: Yeah.
2: So
1: yeah.
2: I'm not convinced that Carney actually wants them.
1: Yeah. No. Exactly. Part. I'm sure he'd be. But no. But he wants his majority. He's going to lose his majority yes. temporarily when the House rises and these guys actually resign. I don't know what that's mm-hmm. going to do for the composition of the committees. If can the Tories try to mm-hmm. Take control again? That would be very interesting to watch. But anyway, I wish we could talk forever, Terry. This has been a lot of fun, and please come back soon.
2: Anytime.
1: All right. We're going to take a break. When we come back, we're going to speak with MP Kelly DeRitter, because some good news for her. The Parliament has unanimously advanced her Bill C-240, which is a proposal to balance tough consequences for fentanyl trackers with real pathways to rehabilitation. Oh, people working across the aisle for the betterment of Canadians. Who'd have thunk it? This is the Ben Mulrooney Show.
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1: Well, it's not all doom and gloom out of Ottawa. Every now and then there's a story of what appears to be people working across the aisle and seeing the humanity in the problems in society and presenting real solutions to help those people who are suffering under the yoke of addiction. Parliament unanimously advanced Kelly DeRitter's Bill C-240, which is a proposal that balances tough consequences for fentanyl traffickers with real pathways to rehabilitation. Very pleased to have Kelly DeRitter from Kitchener Center joining us now. Kelly, congratulations.
2: Thank you so much, Ben. Yesterday was a very, very good day to have that unanimously passed in the House, my Bill C-240. I'm incredibly excited for solutions to this drug crisis.
1: Okay, let's spend just a second on procedure because I'm really curious about how does a conservative push forth a common sense bill in a time and in a town where, at least from my vantage point, it feels like we're lacking in the common sense department in some ways, and yet you got unanimous support.
2: It was a lot of conversations, Ben. I had a lot of conversations with ministers and others of the Liberal caucus and just explained that, you know, we need to reverse course here. I think also sharing my story was a contributing factor that people can and do rehabilitate and that we've got to start focusing as a country on.
1: We lost you there for a sec. Keep going.
2: A place where we can start is on a federal level is to ensure that we're offering pathways to rehabilitation when someone's been incarcerated, at least giving them a chance to break the cycle and turn their lives around.
1: So give me the high level bullet points of what would change from what the system is today. How will it be different and how will it be better under Bill C-240?
2: So the judge can prescribe rehabilitation supports for an inmate. So whether it be skills training, education, mental health supports, drug and alcohol rehabilitation.
1: Yeah.
2: And then the inmate will partake in that rehabilitation plan. And then the parole board can look at whether or not that plan was completed.
1: This is fantastic. And but this is coming from the federal government, and yet, you know, in the city of Toronto, and we're going to be talking about this during our Toronto Hour a little bit later. I mean, there is there's a city councilor, Chris Moyes, who's saying we need more safe consumption spaces. We need more of that stuff. It seems like the ideologues are hardening their defenses and hardening their positions. And if I may say, I read the piece in the CBC on the CBC website. They didn't interview a single person who disagreed. Not a single counterpoint in that article. So how do we advance an idea like yours that has unanimous support from coast to coast to coast from our elected representatives? But you do have ideologues at the municipal level who are going to try to do an end run around this sort of thing and make it harder for this to take root.
2: I think the number one thing is that people have to start asking the question, is it working?
1: Yeah.
2: And the past 10 years of having these policies in place, harm reduction, safe supply, has only perpetuated this addiction crisis in Canada. We've lost more than 50,000 people to drug overdoses in Canada. That's more people than in World War II. And the public needs to get outspoken about this.
1: Yeah.
2: You see it in your communities. You see it in your parks. You know, I've had a couple in Kitchener that came to me and said, Kelly, when I take my kids to the local park, I have to do a needle sweep. This isn't okay.
1: Yeah.
2: And so, you know, this can be an election point in municipal elections coming up. Are you going to reverse course and help rehabilitate and heal these people? Or are you going to continually perpetuate the problem and ask for more harm reduction? It's not working.
1: No.
2: People need to ask their counselors this, and they need to vote on what they think is the best course for people suffering with addiction.
1: Yeah, I believe the expression that we read in the CBC piece is that safe consumption sites help build communities. That's a line from somebody, so like a real person. They build communities. I'm not quite sure what kind of communities they're talking about, Kelly, but apparently they build community.
2: I'd like them to go into the community and actually ask questions.
1: Yeah.
2: That's what I'd like them to do moving forward.
1: Yeah.
2: Go talk to the actual communities being impacted by this. Talk to the business owners downtown. Talk to the people taking their kids to the park.
1: Yeah.
2: Talk to the people who just made international news that their dog died from eating opiates found in a park.
1: What?
2: Talk to these people.
1: I just
2: personally posted about it myself.
1: Oh, my goodness. Oh, that poor dog. Tell us more about that. Tell me more about that. What happened?
2: They took their dog on a walk like normal, and then he found something in the ground, as the article says, and was super attracted to it. They didn't realize, and he came home, and within, I think it was an hour or so, he was gone. It was an opioid overdose.
1: Oh.
2: Their dog found it in the park, ate it, and they didn't even have time to help him.
1: You know what? That is shocking, Kelly, because when I walk my dog, little Miss Bruce Wayne Mulrooney, when I take her for walks, she's sticking her nose in stuff that she has no business sticking her nose in. But it's never occurred to me that it could be opioids and it could kill her. I just thought it was somebody else, you know, somebody else's business, and I find it gross, and we move on. But that's...
2: Yeah.
1: I mean, there's part of me that loves her for being that weird, it never occurred to me that that's heartbreaking. That's heartbreaking.
2: Yeah, it is absolutely heartbreaking.
1: Yeah.
2: That's why I actually personally posted about it today, because, you know, these are the stories that need to be talked about and addressed. And it's not talked about enough either that, you know, this is no life to live, and people can and do recover.
1: Yeah.
2: I know this. I recovered.
1: Yeah.
2: People can and do recover, and there's this happy, beautiful, healthy, healed life on the other side of addiction. Yeah. So let's stop enabling it. Let's stop perpetrating it, and let's start focusing on recovery.
1: Now, Kelly, how do we get from unanimously advancing Bill C-240 to where it becomes the law of the land?
2: So now it'll go to committee, where the best work happens, in my opinion, in government, is committee. They're going to review the legislation. They're going to probably amend it. I did tell the government I'm open to amendments, so that we can get it through. And then it's going to go back to the House. We're going to vote on it again, and then it'll go to the Senate.
1: And then after the Senate, does it come back to you for a final vote?
2: It does, yes. And then it'll be actual law.
1: And what's the timeline on something like that? Is it 3 months? Is it 2 months? What is it?
2: Oh, no. I think we're still, you know, over a year away here.
1: So the work has just begun. But,
2: yes.
1: I mean, listen, I know we don't count our chickens, and you certainly don't do that in politics, but especially after that last election. But are you living in a world where this could become a thing? This got to be very satisfying for you.
2: So right now I am, Ben, because, you know, the first stage is passed and it's through and it's going to committee. And then, you know, I'm willing to work with the government to ensure that we take a different path here in Canada. And, you know, if we can actually truly come together and work on this piece of legislation, then we can make real change in Canada. And so that's what's driving me. That's what's keeping me hopeful that it's going to go through the legislative process and that we can, you know, make this a reality.
1: Kelly DeRitter, congratulations on this win. A big hurdle has been overcome. But also congratulations to everybody in the House of Commons for seeing the common sense, for wanting to work together for the betterment of those who absolutely need our help. Today is a victory for bipartisanship. Today is a victory for Canada standing up for the, you know, the weakest among us. Not the weakest, those who need our help the most. And I thank you for being the tip of the sword.
2: Thank you so much, Ben.
1: All right. What a great story. And congratulations to Kelly and her team and everybody in Ottawa. It's a really, really great story. All right. When we come back, all I'm going to say is you got to hear this, a tremendous story in three headlines. I'll explain when we come back.
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1: All right, we got to talk about Mr. Beast. I've said before, and I will say again, Mr. Beast is a net positive in the world. There are a lot of people who want to go after him, and obviously he's the biggest YouTuber on the planet. There are some who believe that by virtue of all of his different channels, he is a billionaire many times over. His show Beast Games, his first foray into real television on Amazon Prime, is the biggest game show in the history of the world. Like, it's like Survivor. Sometimes they give away multiple millions in one episode, right? It's a huge show. So this guy and his philanthropy.
2: He's kind of like Oprah.
1: His philanthropy is off the charts. And his love of making these videos for the sake of making them, he throws so much. Sometimes he'll lose so much on a video because he just wants to make it. And anyway, there is one of his videos was he had a bunch of pilots vying to win a private jet. And the enter Jabari Captain Treasy Brown. And here's the first headline, because this is a story in three acts. And the first headline is 20-year-old Jamaican pilot wins $2.4 million jet on Mr. Beast show. And yeah, he won the $2.4 million jet in a 2025 Mr. Beast challenge. Congratulations to him. Let's listen to the elation in his voice.
3: Oh my gosh, they honored it. They honored it. You just won this private jet. You can take your hand up because it's yours. It's yours now.
2: So he didn't really say much.
1: No, but congratulations to Captain Treasy.
2: Yeah, good
1: right?
2: for him.
1: Okay, here's the second headline. A private jet piloted by an Estonian found with 260 kilos of hashish. 260 kilos of hashish. That's a lot of hash.
2: Yeah, but look at the dates of those two things.
1: Yeah, though, so first one was December 9th, and then one was yesterday. Yesterday. So not that far back.
2: So 6 months.
1: Yeah, 6 months. And then here's the last one. Mr. Beast's $2.5 million jet winner finds himself in trouble. Okay, now you'll say, but he's not Estonian, and you would be right.
2: Yes.
1: Look, the fact is, he was briefly detained in Paraguay after authorities seized, I mean, we said how many kilos it is. It's 577 pounds of high-grade marijuana and hash from a different aircraft at the same airport.
2: So it wasn't the one that he won.
1: Yeah, it wasn't the one he won. Paraguayan anti-drug agents arrested three U.S. passengers on a Bombardier Challenger 604 after finding $3.6 million worth of cannabis in their luggage. Brown, Captain Treasy, he was the contracted co-pilot, and he was picked up at his hotel. Now, to be fair, he was released after handing over the flight logs and cooperating with the prosecutors, saying there was no evidence he knew about the drugs, that the jet was reportedly operated by an Estonian entrepreneur who left the country before the bust. He knew the jig was up.
2: He did.
1: He left them high and dry.
2: But he left Jabari, Captain Treasy Brown, holding the bag.
1: Poor Jabari, man. Poor Jabari. Imagine that. The high of being a celebrity on a Mr. Beast channel, winning a $2.5 million jet, and then being arrested. The poor guy didn't know. He was the co-pilot.
2: He's a young guy, too.
1: Yeah, he's young. He's 20,
2: like
1: yeah.
2: 20 years old or something?
1: Yeah, the investigation continues into the aircraft's chain of custody as Paraguay grows into a major transit point for narcotics headed to Brazil and Europe.
2: Now, getting stopped in Paraguay.
1: Yeah.
2: That can't be the ideal place to get stopped with drugs.
1: I can't name one place that's good to be stopped with drugs. And don't say downtown Toronto.
2: I was going to say downtown Toronto. Yeah. Hey, come on. Just go on your way. What's going on? Are you doing okay? Can I get you anything?
1: Are you building community?
2: Because this is it. I have some fresh pipes for you.
1: Yeah, we got fresh pipes, guys, because safe consumption sites builds community.
2: Are you going to take a nap here?
1: Yeah.
2: That's okay. Let me get you a pillow. Great.
1: When I came into the office today, I was sitting down. And it wasn't it peak time? And I looked over to my left, and there was a barefoot older gentleman just having a sleep. And then he got up because I think we were at his stop on Queen Street, I think. And he got off, didn't bug anyone. It wasn't. wasn't a problem. Mm-hmm. Wasn't offensive to me. I mean, he was asleep. No one bugging anybody. And but yeah, there he was.
2: That's
1: it. No shoes on. And again, I lost my sense of smell during the pandemic, so I
2: probably lucky.
1: Yeah,
2: probably lucky. But then again, so yeah, so that's Toronto, Paraguay.
1: Yeah,
2: that is yeah. You're probably not going to want to be stopped in a South American country.
1: Yeah.
2: By when you are importing or exporting drugs.
1: And we heard the stories last week of W5 uncovering how these coordinated gangs have infiltrated our airports and so many Canadians have been unfairly caught up in the dragnet, like poor Jabari here.
2: Poor Jabari.
1: No, but how many Canadians have been detained because their bags were swapped? And this is all done, I guess, with to confuse authorities. And anyway,
2: not to make fun of Jabari, but you saw the mugshot has to be the most depressing mug, and they're never going to be happy. But that has to be the most depressing mugshot I've ever seen.
1: That's not true. There are plenty of celebrities because they're told by their PR people, smile. They're told this picture is going to go everywhere, so smile.
2: Nobody told him to smile.
1: Because he doesn't have a PR person. He's a pilot. Poor Jabari just wanted to fly.
2: He just wanted to fly. I want to get back to my 2.5 million jet back home in Jamaica.
1: But it's just the reason we found it funny were the three headlines in rapid succession, one after the other. 20-year-old Jamaican pilot wins $2.4 million jet. Private jet piloted by Estonian found with hash. Mr. Beast, $2.5 million private jet winner, finds himself in trouble. It writes itself.
2: And Mr. Beast, the company came out. It's not just him anymore. Obviously, no. He's got like 500 employees or something.
1: I mean, people think he's Mr. Beast. The company's Mr. Beast. He's Jimmy. Everyone calls him Jimmy.
2: Yeah. Anyway, but they had to come out and say, oh, they don't know anything about it. This brown guy sounds like he's not involved, but they had to deny. But you can imagine the panic in their room. Did we just... Before they knew any of the details, oh my God, did we just provide a jet to somebody for major smuggling?
1: Yeah, and I just want to be clear to our listeners.
2: No.
1: When Intrepid says that brown guy, that's his last name. It's Jabari Captain Treasy Brown.
2: Well, yeah. Okay, I hear what you're saying. He's not brown, though. He's black.
1: Well, it's racist.
2: So there you go.
1: Racists just lop everybody in the same category.
2: Yeah, here's the thing.
1: Like me.
2: I don't think like that. I don't think like that. Yeah,
1: I think Joy
2: race.
1: And I would admit you don't think like
2: was
1: that.
2: Was I talking about you, Joy?
1: You don't think like that, but the way you do think is, to use the parlance of our times, problematic.
2: Oh, come on.
4: But I'm glad that Ben clarified it.
1: Right.
4: That brown guy, it's his name is Brown.
1: Yes, his
4: not
1: last
4: the brown
1: name is
4: guy.
1: Brown.
2: And that's unfortunate.
1: No.
2: It's unfortunate because then you have people like me just saying that brown guy because his last name is Brown.
1: But I mean,
2: not thinking about it. But you're right. Now that I say it out loud, I go. I didn't hear it at first. I'm hearing it.
1: I'm here to help you, right? Like, you're here to help me with the journalistic guardrails to make sure that we don't say things without double-checking.
2: Like this.
1: And I'm here to save you from yourself.
2: Oh.
1: Yeah.
2: But I'm so angelic.
1: Yeah, well, okay.
2: Well, hold on a second. Number one. Joy, play number one.
5: How dare you?
2: There you go. How dare you?
1: Darn right. Hey, just a reminder, if you want more BMS, we put a podcast every day. 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We'll explain next.
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10: This is Global News. I'm Joshua Azizi. Following a sentencing in BC in what's believed to be the most prolific voyeurism case ever prosecuted in Canada, there are questions remaining about what police are doing now. Tim Perry reports.
11: 39-year-old Yin Young Derek Chan pleaded guilty to multiple offenses related to voyeurism and child pornography. He was sentenced in May to 2.5 years in prison with time served. Chan had nearly 30 hours of video of women and girls, most of it so-called upskirt videos, shot in local gyms, beaches, and even through windows of the victims' homes. During the trial, it was revealed that 652 women and girls had been victimized, and fewer than 40 have been identified. There are calls for investigators to release more information that might bring more victims forward, and to say what's being done to remove online images of known victims. Jacques Marcoux from the Canadian Centre for Child Protection says the victims of these types of crimes want the online images eliminated.
12: What they want is not for the bad guy to get caught. What they want mostly, they want some sort of a guarantee or some sort of sense of comfort that those images aren't going to spread online.
11: Saanich police have refused Global's request for an interview on what is being done to identify the other 600 plus victims or what is being done to remove the internet images of known victims. Tim Perry, Global News.
10: The BC hospitality industry is welcoming another big change to the province's liquor policies just in time for the FIFA World Cup. Aaron MacArthur has more.
13: The provincial government announcing that under a 3-year trial, BC's restaurants, bars, and pubs can now buy alcohol directly from private liquor stores in BC. The change allows businesses to buy from stores if they run out of a certain product at a busy time without having to wait for new supplies from the liquor distribution branch. Daryl Lamb from Legacy Liquor Store says the new policy will also benefit customers.
14: This allows our small independent restaurants to really free up a lot of capital, really free up their ability to offer something different.
13: The government says the trial is not expected to affect revenue from liquor sales or any permanent jobs. The program will be reassessed before any decision is made to possibly make it permanent. Aaron MacArthur, Global News.
10: Manny Malhotra has been named the new head coach of the Vancouver Canucks. General manager Ryan Johnson says the former NHL forward brings consistency and communication to the role.
15: He holds players accountable. It's not really rainbows and every day. He's able to navigate the adverse situations by being consistent.
10: Malhotra spent the past 2 seasons as head coach of the American Hockey League's Abbotsford Canucks and guided the team to a Calder Cup championship in 2025. A search and rescue crew on Vancouver Island had the help of a drone for a recent rescue. Kylie Stanton reports.
16: Aerosmith Search and Rescue says its new heavy lift cargo drone was used Saturday for the first time. The crew hiked 2 kilometers up the CPR trail to locate an injured woman. She was then helicoptered out, but the crew used the drone to fly the gear back to base. Aerosmith Search and Rescue search manager Ken Needon.
17: Big thing too for us, it's safety of the teams. They're less likely to get injured going forward. They'll be able to get up like the rescue or on the CPR trail. It's a pretty steep trail, and teams are able to get there much quicker and safer with not having to carry as much gear.
16: Aerosmith Search and Rescue says it used both grant money and donations to pay for the drone that's priced at roughly $50,000. Kylie Stanton, Global News.
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19: Welcome in. Lots to cover, lots to learn tonight on the show. Here's what's coming up on it. How much pain is someone really in? It's difficult to measure, subjective. A tough person might say they're not in pain at all, and a wimp like me might say otherwise. In 10 minutes' time, a new study says your face might know how much you're in pain before you do. Tiny movements, invisible to the eye, in your face could revolutionize how doctors measure pain. Then we'll cover this. Here's an interesting question. Are you the final version of yourself or just a rough draft? Towards the end of the hour, the surprising science of personality change. Can you deliberately become a different person, or are you stuck with the psychological software you came pre-installed with? All right, those are just some of the topics we're going to cover on tonight's show. You better believe there's going to be more. You're going to learn more. But for now, let's dive in with a pretty surprising signal of a potential doomsday. The world is about to end. What will be the first sign? A government warning, a strange headline, or perhaps a sudden surge of billionaires firing up their private jets and secretly heading somewhere else? Maybe their doomsday bunker. And if so, how would we detect those billionaires taking off en masse? Well, that is what we're going to discuss here with Kyle MacDonald, a Los Angeles-based artist and coder who has built an interesting project. Kyle, welcome to the show.
20: Thanks for having me, David.
19: So the premise of your work, which we'll get to in like 20 seconds, is very hilarious and unsettling. This idea that if the world ends, the billionaires are going to hop in their private jets. Is there truth to this? Is this just a joke? Is this something you think would actually happen?
20: I mean, something's going on. They've got the information, and I've seen spikes that correspond to, you know, events that are happening in the public before the public hears about them. If you track all the billionaires' jets using the system called ADS-B, you can see them like during big events like the Kentucky Derby or Basel, Miami. They all get in their planes and it causes a tick. But recently on April 6th, there was another spike that was just before Trump basically tweeted a threat of nuclear genocide to Iran. There was a spike that was totally unprecedented for the last year. And it kind of follows that they would know, given the activity that we've seen in the stock market, the activity we've seen on poly market, people betting on the downfall of Iranian leaders and oil market prices, just before Trump announces something. So, yeah, I think it's possible.
19: We set up the problem. Let's get to this thing you built because I love it. It's basically an early warning system. You're tracking this openly published flight data, which I know billionaires hate, and they've tried to sue the FAA to try to get it so that they can fly in privately without anyone knowing. And you're publishing it online for people to see what the billionaires are doing?
20: Yeah, the FAA has something called the Privacy ICAO address application, which allows people who fly private jets to sort of block their ID while they're flying. Normally, that's something only the government can do. And in places like LA, the LAPD takes advantage of that all the time. It's actually really hard to know when and where the LAPD is flying their helicopters because, unlike other aircraft, they don't normally broadcast their real ID. They're broadcasting like a random ID. Billionaires like to take advantage of this too when they can. And the numbers, it's probably around 10% of all private jets that are being flown are sort of being flown with a random ID. So it's not possible to track everyone all the time.
19: So I won't know that it's Taylor Swift, but I have a pretty good idea that it's a billionaire because it's a private jet style plane and it's got a random ID.
20: Exactly. Yep. That's the indicator.
0: So when you built this thing, what sorts of things did you see? I know you mentioned a few, but are there any other odd spikes that go on that people wouldn't know about that these rich people, these ultra rich people are doing?
20: I mean, I looked for some things that I wasn't sure about, like, you know, does Burning Man cause a spike? And it doesn't really, but some others do. Unexpectedly, the Daytona 500, CES, you know, Super Bowl, Masters Tournament, people are going to that en masse. And these are flights that cost, you know, my yearly salary for a single cross-country round-trip flight.
0: Okay, that's probably more than my salary, but not important. Has there been any, like, outreach because of this project, people wanting you to take it down? Or have there been any conspiracy theories that your project is going to be the early warning sign for when civilization ends?
20: Man, you know, I have worked on some projects where I've gotten that kind of pushback. I did this project called Ice Spy, which is designed to do face recognition on ICE agents.
0: I'm sure the government loved that.
20: Well, Fox News certainly didn't like it. It went on there a couple of times, and I got a lot of death threats from Fox News listeners. You know, it's not my first time kind of being put in the public in that way. But I think because this project doesn't really target any billionaires specifically, just kind of in general, it doesn't really have the same impact.
0: This might not be your wheelhouse, but where do you think they would go? Where are these doomsday bunkers? There's got to be billionaires that have built them, right?
20: I've gotten so many emails that are like, Kyle, make sure you're watching New Zealand.
0: Yeah, I was thinking Australia or New Zealand, basically. That's where I would go.
20: And that's true. And we're even seeing, like, Peter Thiel, after all of his meddling, he's decided to flee to Argentina already. So,
0: yes.
20: Yeah, we know where some of these places are, but I think we got to keep our eye out and do more research.
0: Was it always this way with flights, or for a while you could actually know whose plane was who? The billionaires lobbied the government ended up offering these private flight IDs or whatever.
20: There's a lot going on with private jets that

0: go if apocalypse suddenly hit? Like, if you saw all those jets taking off to the Australian outback or New Zealand, what would you do?
1: I would, you know, I have one billionaire friend.
0: Can I get that person's number? I need a billionaire friend.
1: Exactly. So he replied to my post when I put this up, and he was like, haha, this is funny. And I said, you know where I'm going when the apocalypse comes. And he said, you know, I've got a bunker, and I've got a bed for you. I'm expecting a lot of people.
0: Oh man, I got to make friends with this dude. I was surprised. He's like, sorry, no room on the jet. We got to take my poodle. I feel like that's what he would say to me. So yeah, any other response to this project? How can I find it? What can I do to look it up?
1: Go to aews.cc. And you can find it there. You can also get SMS and email notifications if you sign up. There's a free Telegram channel if you want to get an alert right when it happens. It's, you know, there's something going on here that is real data science. There's some accuracy to this, but, you know, don't put your whole life savings into this. I got an email the other day that said, Kyle, I just signed up. Am I safe from the apocalypse now?
0: All right. You're not like the early emergency broadcast warning tsunami, you know, siren that you hear in a town. Maybe trust the government as well, is what you're saying.
1: Exactly.
0: Now, would you describe creating this project as art, journalism, activism, a fun software project, all of the above? Like, why write this?
1: For me, this is art because art gets to exist in a space that intersects between all of those spaces and also does something different entirely. You know, a software product has to provide a service reliably, journalism reports on something and tries to get at the truth. You know, research is something else that is usually a starting point for some kind of product. But in the arts, what you can do is give people an intuitive, visceral experience that is maybe hard to have any other way. And what I hope when people see this is that they have that visceral experience of like maybe some mixture of frustration and excitement and a bit of laughter as well.
0: Well, Kyle McDonald is a Los Angeles-based artist and coder. Kyle, can I get the number of that billionaire friend of yours? I swear it's not to try to get a seat on the jet. Can you just pass it to me at the commercial break?
1: You got it.
0: Kyle, I appreciate you being on the show. Thanks for being here.
1: Thank you.
0: Just ahead, what if your face knows you're in pain before you do? Scientists might be able to check if you're hurting based on tiny facial twitches. Details in a moment.
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8: There is a classic way to measure the pain someone is in. They're asked, rate your pain on a scale from 1 to 10, and it works fine. But what if the tiny ways that someone's face moves tell a deeper story about the pain they're experiencing? Their tiny facial movements that they don't even realize they're broadcasting, what is hidden in them? Well, that's what we're going to discuss here with Dr. Elizabeth Torres, a cognitive science professor at Rutgers University. Dr. Torres, welcome to the program.
9: Thank you. Thank you for having me.
8: So that pain scale I just talked about, is it used a lot in, you know, medical and scientific research? And if so, how well does it work?
9: Yeah, it's the gold standard, I would say. When you go, anyone goes into a medical office, you know, for a visit, general checkup, and that's the first thing they ask you, right? And also in research, it's used, there are different pain rating scales that they use for kids or for non-speaking people who cannot speak and so forth. But it doesn't really work well because each person has a different threshold of pain. And also it varies with the context. So in your family, pain is not a good thing to manifest. So you might hide it. You might just not say anything. Or maybe it's the opposite and they expect you to manifest everything and how exactly a one-size-fits-all model works. It doesn't.
8: Yeah, so. It's totally subjective. No offense to me, but I'm kind of a wimp. You know, when I'm in a little bit of pain, I'm going to say it's 10. Yes. And I'm thinking of my grandfather. He was a very tough guy. Yes. I think even if he was experiencing a 10 in pain, he would say 1.
9: Yeah, yeah. So that's how it doesn't work. And it also doesn't work because, you know, the nervous system has this adaptive modality that, you know, accumulates certain, you know, gets used to it. It just adapts, gets used to it. And maybe you experience a certain amount of pain that you can stand. You build tolerance for it. And you know, but then it's not being, you're not being truthful to the amount of pain that you really have in you. And then there is physical pain, there is psychological pain. And so it's just not a good scale altogether.
10: Good. And so let's get to what we're thinking here and what's involved with some of your research, that your face can maybe betray you, or your face can maybe show more accurate measures of pain through micro movements. How would that even work? And how would we even detect something like that?
9: Yeah. So first of all, let me give you a little bit of background, because we started out not using the face. We actually used the whole body and the heart in tandem with the face. So the idea of ultimately using the face as a proxy of the heart and the whole, you know, body manifestation of pain was to just make it very accessible and very scalable, because anybody with a cell phone, and we all carry cell phones in our purse, you know, with that kind of resolution, you can get a very fast scan of the face, and that reveals what the heart is, you know, when the heart start being in an erratic state of pain or dysregulation or the body. So we first had to go the kind of the long, arduous route, and then we landed on the face, and which is very accessible. But it, you know, we had to do both in tandem. And then the face has this, all of those body parts and heart and face, they're accessible through biosensors that you can put on the person. It's like tiny electrodes or something called inertia measurement units, or, you know, we carry them in our, also in the Apple Watch or in any of those smartwatches.
10: Sure.
9: Yeah. And those give you what we call in the jargon of research time series. It's like continuous streams of data that they oscillate. They have peaks and valleys. And what we did was we invented a new way to measure those micro peaks. Instead of averaging all those peaks, you know, taking an average, we invented a way to actually measure empirically the average, and then the fluctuations from the average, and those are the micro peaks, and they are often thrown away. So in research, they're thrown away as gross data, because the researchers traditionally assume certain properties of the data that actually don't hold, and that's how we came to these micro movements analysis. It's a kind of data type that we created, invented, and patented to actually do this properly. So then it reveals a lot of hidden stuff that other people are throwing away as gross data or noise.
10: Now, what are some of the movements on our face that reveal what kind of pain we're in? One thing that shocked me is a lot of it's in the eyes. You would think it would be like in the mouth or the smile or the cheeks.
9: Yeah, the eyes reveal a lot of this discomfort. And as it turns out, there's innervation in the eyes, and close to that innervation, the trigeminal nerve that innervates the whole face. But there's the ophthalmic part of the eyes, the ophthalmic part of the nerves, I'm sorry, innervating the eyes and eyebrows area. And they give you a lot of information about the pain state, which comes from the sympathetic and parasympathetic nervous systems, which are transmitted through the vagus nerve. And so their proximity ends up transmitting a lot of information together. That's why we were able to get a proxy of the erratic heart rate as the person is experiencing pain through the eyes.
10: Do you see a future where we go to the hospital or the doctor, or even just like use an app on our phone that can diagnose what kind of pain we're in?
9: Absolutely. Yes. Now that we actually have an app that computes this instantaneously. So in real time, you just take a 6-second assay, you know, just a scan. It's almost like going through the airport TSA and they take a scan. It's like that long, very fast. But it's telling you the amount of dysregulation that you have.
10: Now, when you use this and you compare it to what people reported their pain was using the old scale we talked about from 1 to 10, is there often a mismatch? Does it show that we're pretty bad at estimating what kind of pain we're in?
9: Actually, it coincides a lot with what people are saying, but it's very gross. Like it's a very, it misses a lot. So that's the problem, that there's a lot of details in there. And in some cases it misses completely, but on average you get like a trend.
10: Yeah.
9: But it's like a very loose trend.
10: Is there any other things that are surprising to most people about how we communicate our pain or the pain that we experience and our facial features? Anything from your research you want to share?
9: Yes, there are two things that were very surprising to us. One was that we could, a few hundred milliseconds ahead, predict it, in the face. So it's like,
10: can read the future almost.
9: Yeah, it's like reading the future. And then the second one is that each person seems to have its own threshold of pain tolerance. So how much tolerance you build is particular to you. And it's really a feature. It's almost like a fingerprint of your sensations.
10: Well, Dr. Elizabeth Torres is a cognitive science professor at Rutgers University. Dr. Torres, I've really enjoyed this chat. Thanks for sharing this research on pain with me.
9: Thank you.
10: Coming up, do you think your friends see the best in people? You might be wrong. We're surprisingly bad at spotting cynics in the people closest to us. Why? We'll give you the answer to that in just a moment.
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10: You probably know your friends pretty well. Their coffee order, their relationship drama, the weird thing they won't stop talking about. But do you know how cynical they really are? And what's the impact of having overly cynical friends? That's what we're going to talk about here with social personality psychologist at Michigan State University, Bill Chopik. Bill, welcome to the show.
25: Hey, great to be here.
10: So, cynical friends. Do your friends rub off on you? If your friends are all kind of negative all the time, does that make you a negative person?
25: Yeah, I mean, in one sense, the reason we're friends with them is because they're kind of similar to us. You know, we like the same things. We have a similar vibe, similar personalities, similar interests. But then over time, the thought is like they do influence us in certain ways, for better and for worse, right? So, you know, today we'll talk a little bit about cynicism, but... have you ever acquired a hobby because a friend turned you onto it? Or have you ever kind of adopted some people's mannerisms because you find them fun? So, yeah. And then we would suggest that maybe that also happens with your personality, too.
10: Okay. Cynicism. It's one of those words that gets thrown around a lot. Like, I'm picturing Larry David from Curb Your Enthusiasm as the ultimate cynic. But I guess my question is, what exactly does it mean in psychology? Is it just someone who loudly announces people are terrible, or is it something a little more nuanced than that?
25: Slightly more nuanced. So yeah, Larry David's a great example. But you know, I think the definition we tend to use is like a mistrust or being antagonistic towards other people, or that other people are driven by self-interest. So the Larry David's a great example because like most episodes of Curb Your Enthusiasm are him encountering something where he just doesn't accept the premise of something. And in a way, like that's his worldview about being kind of just inherently critical of things and having an antagonistic attitude.
10: So Larry David syndrome, I guess, is what you're saying cynicism is. Now, when our friends are cynical, are we able to see it?
25: Yeah, so that's one thing that our lab has been trying to do is quantify how good people are at judging and perceiving their friends, because there's a lot of implications for that. You know, it affects why and how you trust them, if you reach out and help them. So there's a sense in which when we do studies like this, there's a criticism of like, oh, can you accurately even report on your friends? Don't you love them? Don't you kind of always embellish like when you tell stories about them? But there's also a sense in which we're kind of accurate. So I can say, hey, one friend is really anxious and I think that, you know, I love them, but I can kind of accurately perceive that, or this person's really funny, or this person's really shy and outgoing. So in that sense, we are able to tap into some, so we're not totally delusional about our friend networks. It's just that the particular ways that we're biased tells us something interesting about those friendships.
10: Okay, well, let's talk about those biases. What do we think of our friends, and how do we see them with, I guess, rose-colored glasses, or in a good way, when in fact they have maybe negative traits?
25: Yeah, so I mean, there's two major sources of biases that we tend to focus on. One is just trying to predict like a level of some trait in your friend. And we're actually really bad at that. Like if you tried to like say, hey, what's David gonna answer on this like questionnaire? And if we ask him like how shy or how funny he is. Like, what would he circle a three or a four? So we're actually not great at that. So we always overestimate the positive qualities and underestimate the negative qualities. And that's not the worst thing in the world to think your friends are maybe funnier than they are, or nicer than they are, or, you know, more interesting than they are.
10: I got to interrupt with something I observed when I used to do stand-up comedy. I used to host an open mic, a common thing for a beginner comedian, and other beginners would show up thinking they were really funny, and they would say, my friends say I'm so funny. And I'm like, this is a skill you got to learn that you don't have. You've been on stage three times. And they don't understand why they can't make a stranger laugh when their friends think they're hilarious. Is this like an effect of what you're talking about here?
25: Yeah, at least a little bit. So, I mean, there are ways in which, like, really successful comedians, their friends think they are funny. Like, that's...
10: Sure, you know. But you've got to acquire the skill of being funny on stage, too.
25: Yeah, and that's part of the delusion, is that, like, we think they're funnier, and then there's this other thing, too, and maybe you've experienced this, where, like, I think if strangers met some of my friends, they would say that they're not very funny, but there's something special about, like, my and their relationship where it kind of just organically comes out. And we study that process as well. How, like, it, you know, the whole world can think of you as one way, but, you know, because we have this relationship, I think of you in a particular way. So yeah, my friends think I'm funny, but maybe I'm not actually funny effect is the type of stuff we tend to study. And then there's this other really, really interesting bias where we project what we think about ourselves on other people. And we do this with all sorts of things, like the type of food that you like. Oh, everyone's going to love McDonald's, or everybody's going to love this, like, really eccentric restaurant. But then it turns out that we do it for our traits, too. So if I think I'm funny, I think everybody's funny. If I'm a narcissist, I think everybody's a narcissist. So, you know, partially when you ask people about their friends and about other people, when they give you an answer, it sort of tells you something about them, too.
10: Interesting. This idea of this bias for our friends. I have a couple of friends who are, like, pretty mean people. I've seen them be mean to strangers. I've seen them be mean to acquaintances. But to me, they're very sweet because I know them well. Is that like, and so I think they're fundamentally a nice person. Am I falling victim to this bias? This person's actually a cynical jerk, but I think they're sweet when they're just not?
25: Yeah, I wouldn't go that far. I'm sure that you're right. I mean, we and our friends contain multitudes. You know, they can be very sweet. They could be closed off or cold or they just have this, like, external shell where as soon as you get past that, they're really sweet. So there's also a sense in which you're still friends with them. So there's some sort of...
10: I'm the jerk.
25: No, that's not what I'm saying. No.
10: Okay.
25: No, but there's something to say, like, you're clearly deriving some sort of benefit from this. So you just said, like, oh, they're really sweet in these particular contexts. Maybe, like, first glance when you just meet them, they're not super warm. But and maybe... Like, another way to say what you're saying to compliment your friends is that they can be really authentic. They're just not fake nice to everybody for the sake of doing so. And in that sense, that's perhaps real kindness where, you know, they can act really kind when, you know, there's stakes involved.
10: That's a very glass is half full approach. And I like it, Bill. Is there a danger to seeing our friends too positively? I know you're studying this stuff. Are there risks?
25: Yeah, and that's one of the reasons we did the study. So, not to get too moral about it, but there's a sense in which navigating relationships is a series of trade-offs. So, you know, on one hand, we want friends who are critical and discerning and can kind of read situations and, you know, maybe not be gullible or, like, able to be exploited. We don't want to be exploited. So there's a sense in which we sometimes want critical friends. We think, you know, they're authentic. But at the same time, like, the negativity is not always great. So the thing about Larry David is that he sometimes struggles to maintain relationships in his life. And part of it is because he has this core distrust of people. There's not a lot of sentimentality there. So the really interesting thing is that we have people who, you know, have these biases about their friends, yet they're still friends with them. They're friends with these people for years and years and years. And they're saying, hey, my friends maybe just have a general distrust towards other humans. It's just kind of a crazy thing to admit. But having said that, we tend to think that they're not as cynical as they really are. And maybe that keeps us together. Well, yeah, they don't love humanity, but they seem to like me. And that maybe keeps us in relationships with them.
10: If someone listening right now wants to know, say, whether they're the cynic in the group, what's a dead giveaway?
25: People with similar traits tend to become friends with each other. So I said that earlier. So odds are, like, there are cynics, like, entire friend groups can be cynical is what I'm trying to say. I will say that most people are not cynical. Like, we joke about it and we have a lot of tongue-in-cheek observations, and Larry David's really fun and funny, but there's a sense in which most people are not like that. So they're more like your friend, where they're a little cynical, but then they're really kind to you. So odds are there's not a cynic in your group, like not a full-blown, extremely cynical person that's really kind of a toxic to your friend group. But the idea that you kind of like become friends with people who are similarly critical is not the most surprising thing ever. So I think one thing is, yeah, you should maybe examine your own traits, your own behaviors, your own thoughts. And then the great thing about friendships is that you'll get exposed to them across a bunch of situations.
10: Well, I'm here with social personality psychologist Bill Chopic. When we come back from the break, right now we were talking about personality traits, but what we're going to answer is, can you change yours? Can you actually change your personality? We'll be back with that discussion in a moment.
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10: A friend or someone you know behaves in a certain way, and to justify it, they say, "That's just who I am," as if their personality is fixed. But is it? If you're shy, anxious, disorganized, stubborn, are you stuck that way, or can you rewrite parts of your personality? Can you change your personality? That is an interesting question. We're going to tackle it here with social personality psychologist at Michigan State University, Bill Chopik. Bill, welcome back to the show.
25: Yeah, great to be here.
10: Such a fun question. I don't even know where to start. I think personalities probably change a little over time, but it's not like you can just wake up one day and be another person. That is my non-educated, non-researched view. How do you even like begin to study a question like this?
25: Yeah, it can be really difficult because, you know, we rely a lot on people telling us about themselves and having self-insight into the way they are. And yeah, we also do research to suggest that like not everyone has that self-insight, or sometimes they're really inaccurate in describing themselves. But yeah, one thing that in the last 20 or 30 years, the field has been able to do is to kind of quantify how much people change. So for years and years and years, there was this theory that this is a little dark, but after you turn age 30, you basically are that way forever. And that was just accepted in like social and behavioral sciences for a long time. But then what we started to discover is like there's a really underappreciated amount that you change. And actually, you know, young adulthood, like in your 20s and 30s, are actually the time in which you change the most dramatically. So it's one of the things we just had wrong for a long time. And then slowly but surely, people would give anecdotes, obviously, like, oh, you're so different than when you were 15. But then when we started to formally study it, we were able to say that some people change really dramatically. Some people don't change at all. Some people get worse. You know, their personalities become more negative.
10: Yeah, I was thinking of this as a positive thing, but I suppose it can go in both directions.
25: That's right. Yeah. So it's great for a lot of people, but then, and most people on average like mature and get nicer. But yeah, so like part of it was that, yeah, these things aren't super transformative. You don't just wake up the next day and become a totally different person.
10: Okay, let's start with the big one. I mean, I got to just get to this question. How do you change your personality? Like, according to a study where you verified it, do I just grab a self-help book off the shelf and boom, I'm fine. I'm totally different. How do you even begin?
25: Yeah, it's really tough. So, I mean, one thing we started is just asking people how you want to change. So the vast majority of people want to change something about themselves. So, you know, they want to be more on top of stuff. They want to do better at school. They want to like regulate their anxiety better. They want to like try new things. They don't want to be as cynical. So part of it is identifying what you want to change. And then it's funny you mentioned a self-help book. The self-help books are only useful if you try to like implement the stuff that the book says.
10: You mean I can't just read a self-help book and then be a different person? I actually have to do the exercises in the book.
25: Yeah, or fall asleep on the book and through osmosis it changes you or something. So one thing we try to do in our studies is that we ask people like, what do you want to change about your personality? And then what we'll do is we'll follow them for like 4 months. Like every week we'll keep asking about their personality to try to track the kind of initial changes that honestly they take a long time to stick. But we've also given them interventions too, where we'll say, oh, you know, you wanted to be more social or less shy. So we'll give them a bunch of almost like homework assignments to do in between the times we talk to them. And they range from really, really simple, like smile and wave at a stranger, try to strike up small talk, invite a friend out for coffee that you like spending time with. So really, what I would say are relatively easier things to really, really difficult things, like ask a stranger to kind of hang out or do something, or ask a stranger for a favor, or have a really deep, meaningful, you know, conversation. So they run the gamut of like different ways. And basically, the theory to answer your question is, as people do more and more of those homework assignments, their personalities were more likely to change. So it involved like investing a lot of effort. And that's one takeaway, is that it actually takes a lot of effort to change who you are, because you're the sum total of all these things that have happened to you. So
10: interesting.
25: To undo it is kind of a difficult thing.
10: So if your personality is the sum of all your experiences, and your experiences pushed you in one way, maybe like you never put up your hand in class and you're anxious, you never tried public speaking and you're anxious. If you make little changes, like, I don't know, speak in front of 10 people, speak in front of an auditorium, speak in front of 50,000 people, you can gradually build it up. And then all of a sudden you have less anxiety around public speaking, or anxiety in general.
25: Yeah, exactly. And, you know, on the surface, it's really reasonable. It's like, if you kind of just expose yourself a little bit to these, you know, new novel situations, get outside of your comfort zone a little bit. Because one reason you don't change is because you keep selecting situations, maybe relationships, maybe professional circumstances that don't really challenge you to change in really unique ways. And that's one reason why people don't change.
10: Are there certain life events that can change your personality? I'm totally asking for a friend here, and I'm not asking for me, but like a divorce, a major career change. Let's say someone worked in, you know, the technology sector, and then they became a radio host, or they moved across the country or to a new country, to a new city. Again, asking for a friend. But for me, when those things happen to me, sorry, for the friend, I did notice like things about me changed, things that were more difficult, anxieties, they went away. New things in my personality popped up.
25: Yeah, in ways that you didn't always anticipate too. You're like, you would never have thought that this would be a life problem or a pleasant, you know, surprise. So yeah, so the answer is twofold. So about life events, weirdly, this is something most people agree on in the field, where they don't really change your personality.
10: They just feel like they do.
25: Yeah. Or like leading up to it too. Divorce and marriages are good examples of like, we put a lot of these life events on pedestals where like, oh my God, this is the thing I've been fighting for this whole time. Now I can just relax. Well, actually relationships are still hard work, and you get anxious about what your partner thinks about you. So there's a lot of work dedicated to what you just said, or even really good things that happen to you, or really bad things, or you lose your job, or you acquire a disability, or you have a health problem. They don't affect people in really straightforward ways. So we're trying to figure out why, because people will say, hey, I had this really transformative life event. Your point about moving, though, there is some evidence that that changes your personality. And I told you before about, we're kind of stuck in these situations and places. Now you literally moved to a different situation and place.
10: And if the answer to my next question is yes, it would make sense that moving changes your personality. And the question is, can a change in your friendships change your personality? If you get a new friend group, a new best friend, dump the old best friend. And that can kind of naturally happen in a new city because you're with new people.
25: Yeah, so many things happen when you move, right? So, yeah, and that's one of the reasons why it's not like moving from one state to another, like the air quality changes your personality, or the access to, I don't know, your favorite restaurant. Maybe it could change you. But the idea is that it's this disruptive experience where you'll get new friends, or you'll change your current relationships. You'll have a new professional identity, maybe. You'll be exposed to a bunch of new people. And again, that's one of the drivers, is that you choose different situations to be in, and moves provide that opportunity. And, you know, so that, you know, a lot of people will look at a move and say, this is a fresh start. And implicitly what they mean is that they can maybe invest in things that they find really meaningful, or change their life perspective, or kind of invest in new things.
10: Those little interventions you talked about, like being more social, talking to a stranger, having a deep conversation with a stranger, those might naturally happen more when you move. But to my original question, can a shift in your friendships shift your personality?
25: Yeah, we think so. So when we look at what causes personality, a lot of it are like feedback loops. So you say something and your friend is like, that hurt my feelings. Don't do that again. Or they laugh and reward you, or they compliment you. Also, friends are this really interesting, unique relationship where they range in how close they are. There's like weak ties and strong ties. And actually, one thing is that friends can be leveraged to expose yourself to new situations. So when a friend picks up a hobby, or you know, your relationships with a friend changes, that's you changing your behavior, your thoughts, and your feelings. So, changes to friend networks, also the ways your friends change, also maybe affect the way you change too. So, yeah, friendships are this unique relationship that could be leveraged for changing you in the ways that hopefully you want.
10: Bill, I've enjoyed the conversation. Thanks for being on the show.
25: Yeah, thanks so much for chatting.
10: Bill Chopic is a social personality psychologist at Michigan State University. Just ahead, could panic look like an alien attack? Yes, and it happened in Los Angeles decades ago. Why fear can make people believe in anything, even aliens, next.
24: 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The Last Show with David Cooper.
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23: This is Global News. I'm Joshua Azizi. The Surrey Police Board is confirming the departure of Norm Lipinski, the first chief of the new Surrey Police Service. Global's Aaron Ubels reports.
0: Lipinski was sworn in December of 2020, tasked with building up the force and steering it through the transition from RCMP. The exact reason for his departure has not been revealed, but the force has faced significant challenges in officer recruitment and extortion and gang violence. Several months ago, an investigation was launched into his emails and text messages with Surrey councillor and mayoral hopeful Linda Annis. Their communication concerned moving impaired driving road checks away from the golf course where Annis lives.
1: The communication that the police chief and I had was perfectly fine as far as I'm concerned. All I did was ask him to call the general manager at the golf course, at several golf courses, I might add, to see whether or not they were over-serving. In no way was he ever given instructions about removing roadblocks.
0: The premier also weighing in, saying the province has been too involved in policing in Surrey.
2: Those local decisions about who the police chief is, policy priorities, are the kinds of decisions that local police boards are intended to make and should make. And so I look forward to hearing a full update from the Surrey Police Board about their plans here.
0: Deputy Chief Constable Todd Matsumoto will serve as interim chief. Erin Ubells, Global News.
23: Metro Vancouver is about to enter Stage 3 water restrictions, and we're learning more about residents' water use during Stage 2 restrictions. Global's Emily Silva has more.
3: The regional authority says Vancouver, Surrey, Burnaby, and Richmond all used less water in the last part of May compared to the winter, while Delta, the District of North Vancouver, Coquitlam, and the Township of Langley used more. But overall, Metro Vancouver residents used more water this May during Stage 2 restrictions compared with last May when the area was in Stage 1 restrictions. Metro Vancouver says this is largely due to weather. Here's Linda Parkinson with Metro Vancouver Water Services.
13: We're aiming to keep our use below 1.4 billion litres. And to do that, we know that in June, as soon as it gets hot, historic trends show that the water use goes right up over 1.4. And so we're activating Stage 3 with the goal of keeping it down under that 1.4.
3: Topping up and filling pools, including hot tubs and decorative water features, will also not be allowed. Metro Vancouver says it will reassess the water supply levels at the end of July. Emily Silva, Global News.
23: It's been nearly a year since CN Rail announced plans to discontinue operations on the former BC Rail line between Squamish and Hundred Mile House, and community leaders are hoping it can be saved. Jordan Armstrong has the story.
17: By law, the railway had to give 12 months' notice before beginning the process of winding down operations. That notice period expires next month. The line is owned by the province, but long-term leased to CN. Transportation Minister Mike Farnworth says the corridor has tourism and freight potential and will not be allowed to sit unused.
26: From the moment that we heard from CN that they wanted to abandon the line, we've been doing work to understand what are the maintenance costs of the line, what are the issues involved with the line. I've met personally with the CEO of CN Rail. To make sure that they understand our concerns and how important we view the line.
17: The line, formerly BC Rail, was controversially leased to CN for $1 billion in a 2004 deal orchestrated by the BC Liberals. Jordan Armstrong, Global News.
23: From the Global News Desk, I'm Joshua Azizi.
27: Broadcasting from the neutral zone, where every perspective gets diplomatic immunity. 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
10: When aliens attack, times through history that aliens have definitely attacked cities, places, people. I am here with Nathan Radke. It is Conspiracy Corner, and that is our topic. Nathan, welcome back to the show.
28: Well, thanks for having me on.
10: You know, you come on the show and we do these advanced conspiracy analytics, but I wanted to do something very similar to what happens on one of my favorite TV shows. It's called The Barefoot Contessa. It's Ina Garten. It's a cooking show. And in about season 25, she was cooking such crazy recipes to try to get new stuff. She ran a Back to the Basics series where she just went through those fundamental recipes that she would have covered a long time ago. And I feel like alien attacks is like, that's our bread and butter with your time here on the show.
28: Oh yeah, for sure. I mean, it is sort of the classics. It's your peanut butter and jelly sandwich.
10: Mm-hmm. And it's delicious. Yeah. It's a classic for a reason.
28: It's nutritious. It's delicious. Yeah, absolutely. Let's go back to the classics then.
10: And let's go back to the Battle of Los Angeles. First of all, what is this story? I'd never heard of it. You sent me some old newspaper clippings of what are obviously just searchlights pointing at the sky. But I guess I'm imagining myself in the 1940s looking at a newspaper with a picture of searchlights in the sky without the internet, without ChatGPT, and thinking, okay, that could maybe be evidence of aliens.
28: Yeah, so this first story takes place, appropriately enough, in Los Angeles, because it's the Battle of Los Angeles. And this is actually one of the largest military actions that takes place in the continental United States during World War II. It resulted in the deaths of five people. So this is like a legit thing that happened. The city of Los Angeles was like having a serious panic that night. So early 1942, which is important to note for a couple reasons. One, obviously, this is just a few months after the Pearl Harbor attacks by the Japanese Navy, which brought the United States into World War II and also shattered Americans' feelings of security and safety. Then two, 1942 is still 5 years before the phrase flying saucer gets coined. And it's about 11 years before the phrase UFO was introduced and before people started associating aliens with either of those two ideas. So it's early in the morning of February 25th. The city of Los Angeles was dotted with large anti-aircraft guns and air raid sirens because of what was going on. And since the war with Japan had started, the West Coast was part of the U.S. that was the most vulnerable to attack.
10: Yeah, and the big cities would be San Francisco and Los Angeles.
28: Yeah, absolutely. And so those cities were armed and ready to go in case Japanese planes filled the skies. And just a few days earlier, a Japanese sub had surfaced off the coast of Santa Barbara and fired shells at an oil refinery. So people were on edge. People were worried. And a warning had been issued by military intelligence telling West Coast artillery crews to expect a possible Japanese attack. Then, a radar contact gets picked up about 120 miles west of Los Angeles. The air raid sirens go off. The city is ordered into blackout. And searchlights start sweeping the skies looking for aerial intruders, which, of course, is that photograph that I sent you, which is available online. Then, just after 3 a.m., the skies over L.A. were filled with the sound of explosions and bright lights as the anti-aircraft gunners just opened fire on something. The city is basically lit up. Reports start flooding into authorities about fleets of Japanese aircraft. People were talking about how they saw paratroopers. People were reporting bombs hitting the city. There's a report that a Japanese plane crashes right into Hollywood Boulevard. So just mayhem, absolute chaos. And after an hour of this, 1,400 high-explosive shells have been fired into the sky. And then finally, after all of that, after the world's most terrifying fireworks display, the all-clear order is given, and the city wakes up the next day to just an absolute mess.
10: Now, the official U.S. government report on that attack or shelling was that it was a false alarm, that they were shooting at nothing, that nothing was there?
28: Yeah, I mean, when people woke up the next day, the windows were smashed, houses were damaged. Five people, as I said, had been killed from car accidents and heart attacks during the mayhem. Authorities arrested dozens of Japanese Americans because of course they did. And they were arrested for signaling the invading planes. But the thing was, there were no Japanese planes. There was no evidence of a crashed airplane on Hollywood Boulevard. There was no evidence of any bombs that had fallen, any paratroopers. All of that damage that had been done, the damage was real, but all that damage that had been done had been done by the city's own guns.
10: So they were just shooting at nothing, and then maybe like one gunner sees the bullet of another gunner or the shell of another gunner, and they're like, that shell must be an aircraft. I'll shoot a shell at that shell. I'll shoot a shell at that. Like kind of panic of the military just shooting nothing in the sky?
28: Well, at first there was a lot of confusion, and authorities were trying to figure out, okay, just what exactly happened to the city last night? The U.S. Navy had a press conference, and they said the whole thing had been a false alarm caused by war nerves. But, of course, the U.S. Navy had an interest in doing that because they would have looked foolish if Japanese ships had gotten close enough to attack Los Angeles. The Army Air Force said, okay, there's no enemy planes over Los Angeles, but the Army said there may have been airplanes that had taken off from Japanese submarines in order to cause chaos and mass panic. But here's the thing, we're in the future, we're all smug, and we can look back and know these things. After the war, the Japanese government confirmed, no, we didn't launch any kind of attack that day. And, of course, by then there was no reason for them to lie about
10: it. Yeah, after the war, Japan was occupied by the U.S. The relations started getting more friendly. Things got declassified. They would have disclosed that.
28: They would have just said. And also, it was war. It wouldn't have been, like, it would have been understandable if they'd attacked during a war. I mean, they did have plans to bomb mainland America with aircraft transported by submarines, but the plan was kind of ridiculous and never put into action. But then the Los Angeles Times runs a photograph of those eight spotlights converging on one part of the sky. And look closely at that photograph. In the middle of all those beams, what does that kind of look like?
10: A shell exploding.
28: Yeah, it kind of looks like a shell exploding. But now, like, squint your eyes a little bit or look at it at the corner of your eye.
10: It looks like a UFO.
28: Kind of looks like a UFO. And so this battle, this incident, has become part of the UFO story. But what's important to note is that at the time, nobody was talking about alien involvement. People were understandably much more worried about the war with Japan than a war of the worlds. But since then, this is an example of how stories can kind of

0: tabloids publishing about it, people will look at an event like this in the past with that lens, that biased lens, and say, oh, this is evidence of an attack back then. Is that what went on?
1: Yeah, exactly. And the photograph, it does look kind of cool. There does seem to kind of be a saucer shape in the sky where all the searchlight beams meet. But again, what we also know is that that photo that ran in the paper was retouched to make it look more dramatic and strange, usual practice at the time. And that kind of saucerish shape is just the result of all the beams meeting at a cloudy part of the night sky. And we also have an explanation for that initial radar contact, the visual sightings that started the entire thing, because shortly before all this chaos, a bunch of weather balloons had been launched to measure the meteorological conditions. And then, with everyone on high alert and with itchy trigger fingers, somebody, exactly as you said, somebody probably fired at one of the balloons, and then once one person fires, everyone else starts firing too. But what's interesting to me about this event is at the time, people saw Japanese planes. There were none, but people looked into the sky and saw them, and paratroopers and bombs. But then when people look back at the event from the 1970s, when alien interest was high and the war with Japan was like 30 years earlier, they saw flying saucers instead. Because what we fear changes what we think, and then what we think changes what we see.
0: We see what we want to see, basically.
1: Yeah, or sometimes we see what we dread.
0: Mm. Well, in some sense, that's what we want to see. We're obsessed with it. It's negative, but it's in our minds, and it's what we're trying to make sense of the world with, awful conspiracies, basically.
1: Yeah, exactly. And so it is a fascinating event in history. Again, nothing to do with aliens, but everything to do with mass panic and paranoia, and it's that relationship between our ideas and our experiences.
0: It's when alien attacks, and when aliens attack here, tenses, who knows about verbs. With Nathan Radke, it's Conspiracy Corner. Check out Nathan Radke's podcast, The Uncover Up Conspiracy Cast. When we come back, another alien encounter known as the Kelly Green Men case. We'll come back with that and go over historical alien attacks.
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1: All right, it's 1955. Green men attack, maybe. It's when aliens attack on Conspiracy Corner, and I'm here with Nathan Radke, a professor of conspiracy studies at Humber Polytechnic. Nailed it. Check out his upcoming book. It's called Uncover Up. And let's talk the Kelly Hopkinsville encounter.
2: It's a summer evening, 1955. Small town of Kelly, Kentucky. There's a couple families. They're hanging out. They're relaxing. They're playing some cards. And then one of the card players steps outside for a moment to grab some water from the well. And something terrifying happens. He hears a noise. He looks up into the sky and he sees some kind of silvery object flashing through it. He runs back inside to tell everybody else, and they say, it's probably just a meteor. It's fine. But then he takes another one of the men outside to look. One of the dogs comes running in, like whining with its tail between its legs. And then the men see something else. It's a little creature. It's about 3 feet tall. It comes around the side of the house. It has large ears on the top of its head. It's got huge, glowing eyes, scrawny little legs, and arms that reach down to the ground. So the two men run back into the house. They slam and they lock the door. They tell everyone else what they had just seen. And at first, everyone thought it was a joke or a prank. But if it was a joke or a prank, these guys were real committed to the bit because they appeared terrified and also grabbed weapons.
1: Oh boy.
2: One of the guys grabs a shotgun, starts firing out the back door. The other guy grabs a rifle, starts shooting at the front door. And so if this is a bit, this is a pretty elaborate and violent bit. And one of the guys then goes out to the back porch to see if he'd hit anything. And allegedly, from the roof, a clawed hand reaches down towards his head. And so somebody grabs him, pulls him back safely into the house. They slam the door. We've got ourselves a full-on attack.
1: And does the credits roll and it says directed by Steven Spielberg at that point? Like, this sounds like a plot out of an alien movie.
2: Oh, yeah. Well, in fact, this event was quite influential to future movies because, it's sort of been forgotten now, but at the time, this made, like, national news and like, reporters showed up and it was investigated by the Air Force. All these things happened because it isn't even over yet. They slammed the door, but glowing eyes start popping up all around the house. The men start firing ammunition at these creatures with almost no effect at all. One appears up in a tree. They shoot at it. It just silently flies away. And so this battle goes on until the early hours of the morning. All 11 of the people involved finally were able to escape the house and flee to the police station where they told their story to the authorities. And the police and the army both send over personnel to the house to investigate because, that's a lot of gunfire. You got to look into this. They find holes in the screen door where the men had fired through it and lots of bullet casings all over the ground, but no other evidence of any kind of encounter. But there were real effects of this encounter. The story, as I said, received widespread media coverage. Curious tourists started coming to the house and, grabbing souvenirs, just random stuff from the house and from the grounds. And it got so bad, the attention, that the family moved away about a week and a half later. And one of the people involved was so spooked by the encounter that he was psychologically damaged and apparently unable to ever hold down a job afterwards.
1: Now, is this an example of a bunch of people getting themselves into a panic and, one person thinks something happened, they're freaked out about it. It's sort of contagious in a sense. Have you ever been around a group of people that are panicked and all of a sudden you find yourself panicking too, even if you know it's not something to worry about?
2: Well, this is the interesting thing about eyewitness testimony, right? If a bunch of different people see something, you would think that makes it more accurate, that it's probably more real. But the thing is, because we're such social creatures, so many things are contagious. Like if we started talking about yawning right now on the radio.
1: I get it.
2: Exactly.
1: It's like if you're like, oh, grab the shotgun. There's a little green man in the doorway. And then I freak out and hand you the shotgun. And then if police interview us both later, I'm going to say there's little green men in the doorway, even if I didn't see one. Because in that moment, you screamed at me. So our stories line up in some sense. But if you imagined it or mistook, a child painted in green, wearing a green morph suit for an alien, the original facts of it aren't, in fact, aliens, but I have the same story as you, basically.
2: And this is the thing about being such social creatures, that we end up sharing things like that because, exactly as you say, they are contagious. So there were a lot of explanations put forward to try to explain this incident because clearly something happened. And early on, a couple of the men, the two main men that were involved that night, they were carnies.
1: be nice. Be nice to carnies. We're not prejudiced against carnies on this show, Nathan.
2: 100% agree. But some people are. We're not.
1: Yeah, no. You can't trash carnies. And it's so they're a group that it's so easy to trash them. You know, one's going to give you a hard time for making fun of carnies.
2: I mean, my co-host, Dr. Lee Coonley, he's a carny. Like, I know lots of carnies.
1: Okay, all right.
2: But
1: I just mean there's a lot of groups, if you make fun of them, you're going to get flack. But carnies you're allowed. And that's why you shouldn't.
2: That's right. Never punch down. But people speculated because these guys were carnies, maybe they had got some monkeys from the carnival and had just brought them home and the whole thing was an elaborate joke. But the cops thought that the 11 people who showed up at the cop station, they appeared legitimately frightened.
1: Okay.
2: And there were no reports of any kind of monkey business in the area afterwards.
1: Nice joke.
2: Thank you.
1: Well done. Yep. Yeah. I caught that.
2: Yep. Not bad. So then the other people said, well, maybe they were just drunk. Maybe it was moonshine. Maybe it was some southern moonshine. But apparently, I looked into this, apparently neither drinking nor cursing were allowed in this home. And the cops didn't find any alcohol on the premises. And so a lot of the early explanations kind of fell apart under just a little bit of investigation.
1: Now, I'm looking at an article describing this event, and a depiction of the alien looks suspiciously like a night creature. Could that be a possible explanation for seeing eyes in creatures? And if so, what is this creature of the night?
2: Well, I mean, here's the thing. Like we saw with the Battle of Los Angeles, it's always important to look into the historical context of any kind of event like this one, because it helps us to understand the possible mindset of the people involved. Because as we were saying, what we think changes what we see. And in a similar way that Americans in 1942 would have had a Japanese invasion at the top of their anxiety list, Americans in 1955 were looking to the skies for aliens. There had been a lot of high-profile UFO encounters, dozens of movies, comic books, TV shows. And you said a night creature. Yeah, there is something in that area that could have caused this level of fright and gunfire. Because, I mean, there was a meteor shower that night, which might explain the initial sighting of a strange object in the sky. But also that area is filled with great horned owls. Now, have you ever seen one of these things?
1: No, but I'm looking at one now. And with its little ears and dramatic look and kind of like yellow eyes, and I'm imagining if you're shining a light at it, those eyes could reflect back at you. It kind of looks like a little alien.
2: It looks, and not even that little. These things are enormous. I mean, these are great horned owls. These are not mediocre horned owls.
1: They're a You're little on fire under, today, Nathan.
2: I'm absolutely killing it. They're a little under 3 feet tall. They've got, as you see, those enormous eyes. And of course, because they're designed to hunt at night, those eyes reflect light in the dark. They've got the tufts of feathers on their heads that look like large ears. They've got talons with a 7-inch spread. They could hold a basketball. And a wingspan of 5 feet. Like, this is a significant animal. And as you recall from the story, the aliens were up in trees. And they flew away when they were shot at. And great horned owls can be very aggressive and territorial at night. And they've got feathers that allow them to fly silently because they hunt at night, which can be extremely creepy when you see one and you don't know what it is.
1: Wow. Just wow. I will always love you, Nathan, because you tell these great jokes on the show and you give us great explanations for, I just wanted to say owl in a pun, basically.
2: I appreciated that,
1: too. Now, what can we learn from this? What can we learn from this particular event? Alien encounter, basically.
2: I think it's sort of a similar thing that we learned from the Battle of Los Angeles. Fear is a powerful drug. It's contagious. It spreads quickly through a crowd. It sharpens our senses. Fear sharpens our senses to the point where it's almost a hallucinogen. I mean, think about how when you're watching a creepy movie by yourself late at night in a dark room, you start to see movement and sinister shapes out of the corners of your eyes. I mean, have you ever seen a coat hanging from like a coat rack and for a moment you thought it was an intruder?
1: No, but maybe I will now.
2: I mean, something to do later today. So when you add immediate visceral fear to an environment of similar anxieties, the human brain conjures up all sorts of threats and monsters. And I think in both of these cases, a lot of noise and firepower was expended over genuinely felt but unnecessary panic.
1: Check out Nathan Radke's upcoming book. It's called Uncover Up, How to Think Clearly in an Age of Conspiracies. Nathan, thanks for being here. I appreciate you coming on the show.
2: Thanks for having me on.
1: After the break, what if evolution isn't driven by selfishness and survival of the fittest? The famous phrase, cheaters always win, might be wrong. So why do animals cooperate next?
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6: 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UV's perfect Saturday. Bug index is low Sunday morning.
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13: A beloved 75-year-old man washing up, getting ready for bed, is brutally beaten and killed. 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
1: What do you do when cooperating helps everyone around you, but if you cheat, it just helps you personally and everybody else loses? There's this idea in mathematics and game theory, actually, that people are selfish and selfishness always wins. But I'm here with a physicist who says the math might actually show the opposite, that cooperation in nature might happen more than you'd think. I'm here with Alexander Morozov, a physicist at Rutgers University, to discuss this. Alex, welcome to the show.
14: Thank you, David. Pleasure to be here.
1: So I kind of danced around it. It's called the prisoner's dilemma. And for those who haven't heard it, can you explain it to me in plain English before we really dive in here?
14: Sure, yes. So the dilemma was formulated by two mathematicians from the RAND Corporation back in 1950. So a long time ago, in the context of the Cold War. And what they were thinking about is sort of brinkmanship and who blinks first. Someone else later on formulated it in terms of prisoners. But I always like to think about it in terms of payoffs. So it's a more of a positive thing than thinking about prison terms and who, you know, declares you to the authorities first.
1: I think that the common thing is like snitching, right? Like if you and your criminal buddy get caught, if you snitch on your buddy, you get off. If he snitches on you, he gets off. But if you both snitch, both lose. And if you don't snitch, maybe you get a lighter sentence or you get off.
14: Right. So let's think about payoffs instead. So suppose if you both cooperate, we both get $10. Okay, but I have this temptation that, I know about it, that if I cooperate, but then my partner defects, or if, rather than my partner, you know, the opponent, cooperates, but I defect, I get $20 and he gets screwed by $10. Okay, so knowing this, and it's of course goes the other way around, I am always, you know, it's natural for me to defect, and then it's natural for my opponent not to cooperate, and then the payoffs for this is just zero. So we end up just hitting each other, you know, with defection, saying, I will defect, and nobody gets anything. And if we both cooperated, we would get $10 each per round.
1: So, and it's fun as a problem, but then when you apply it to like superpowers who have nuclear weapons, it starts to get scary. Like, do I launch my arsenal first? You know, that kind of thing.
14: Exactly. And even in biology, which, you know, I'm a biological physicist at Rutgers, you know, how can any complexity develop if, speaking in terms of self-interest, you always have to cheat, you know, all the societies and all the populations of animals, you know, will always kind of collapse because without trust, there is no biological complexity. And that was always a problem in the field.
1: And so let's talk about it from this angle. Does cooperation emerge in nature? You know, like in nature, if we take the criminal example, are we not snitching on each other?
14: Right, exactly. So the examples of cooperation abound in nature, and this was always a major question for everybody who studied evolutionary biology or evolutionary game theory. For example, there is this phenomenon of obligate mutualism when species one needs species two to survive and vice versa. For example, I don't know if you've seen yucca plants. They live in the American Southwest, but they have an obligate mutualist called yucca moth. And that's a specialized moth that has to pollinate these flowers, and the flowers have to provide food for the moth larvae. And they both can cheat on each other, but they don't. And this worked for, I don't know, millions of years.
1: And so how does cooperation kind of emerge in nature when I'm thinking of like the amoebas swimming around when life was just getting started? Why didn't they just all attack each other and cheat?
14: Exactly. Because the Darwinian theory, which, you know, just has basically selection and mutation. Selection tells you to stick to your self-interest and cheat all the time. So how come there is any cooperation in nature? And as you said, there are multicellular organisms. Right. And even that is a cooperation because cells gave up their freedom to become part of something more complex and potentially more interesting. So people have invented many answers to this problem. One fairly famous one is kin selection. Kin selection is that you are supposed to help your, the genetically related individuals, your descendants, your brothers.
1: Your family, your tribe, your group,
14: exactly.
1: The same species as you or something like that.
14: Exactly. Or members of your group. This is called group selection. But the question is in cell-to-cell interactions, you know, in many circumstances, or the moths. Moths don't really have families, right? They probably, right? So you can apply these ideas to people or maybe higher animals, but you cannot apply it to nature where you see these examples of cooperation, you know, all over the place.
1: And yet it emerges.
14: It emerges. So we had this paper published about a week ago where we give a novel explanation to this phenomenon, a potential fundamentally new explanation where we just say old models, they were kind of too rigid. They said you always have to be a cheater or you always have to be a cooperate. And in the basic model, it doesn't matter if you are related or if it's your group or your tribe, things like that. So once you're labeled as a cheater, unless you mutate and somehow become a cooperator, talking about, you know, evolution of populations now, you will always be a cheater. And relaxed exactly this assumption and said, look, population consists of groups, and you can be nice to, you know, some members of the population. Perhaps they're genetically related.
1: But perhaps not.
14: But you don't have to be nice to everybody. You could be, you know, a cheater towards some and cooperator towards others. And just making this one more step in the model was sufficient to kind of relax this gloomy outcome that cooperation always collapses in our simulations, in everybody's studies. And it appears, you know, it's like kind of what we physicists call an emergent phenomenon.
1: Now, to bring it back to the prisoner's dilemma, is the idea we've been looking at this too simply, like people are either going to be selfish or not, and instead we should look at it as more of a shade of gray, like sometimes exactly. We'll behave selfishly, sometimes we'll snitch on our peer, and other times we won't, and it's more like a percentage of how selfish and not selfish we are?
14: Exactly. Yeah, that's a fair statement. You know, when I talk to someone, I kind of look at the signals they send and I talk to them and I like some people and I like some people less, right? So, and I might decide, and it's very natural to cooperate with some people more than others.
1: I mean, you came on our show. I mean, that's, I appreciate you doing it.
14: I'm so cooperating.
1: What should this change about the way we think about cooperation in human societies? You know, we're always fixated on like capitalism and being selfish and how we got to account for human selfishness and this, that, and the other. Is that too simple a way of looking at it?
14: It is a little bit too simple. It's not that people cannot be selfish. It's just that everything collapses if people are selfish to everybody all the time. But if people change their behavior over time or, you know, with respect to some groups but not others, so there is some, I don't know, shall we say, diversity in their responses, which is based maybe on opponent recognition, on what the opponent tells you, then it's not so bad. Actually, cooperation emerges and it can, it can persist for many, many generations in our simulations.
1: Well, let's hope, to bring it back to applying the prisoner's dilemma to nuclear weapons, that cooperation continues.
14: So our main message really is that there is hope, you know, that the model was perhaps a little bit too restrictive. And when we build our models on top of it, just making one change, cooperativity appears in populations, and maybe things are not so gloomy as that.
1: All right. Hope from physicist at Rutgers University, Alexander Morozov. Alex, I've enjoyed the chat. Thank you so much for coming on the show.
14: Thank you. Thank you for having me here.
1: Up next, it's our Around the World travel series. And if you're looking for intercourse this summer, Pennsylvania has it. We'll visit a town called Intercourse. That's just the name of the village. Get your head out of the gutter. We're about to meet someone who lives there and answer questions I'm sure every tourist wants answered. Like, if you're going to visit, what is the best thing to do after intercourse?
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1: It's our Around the World travel series. And if you're looking for intercourse this summer, Pennsylvania has just the place for you. Complete with Amish country, classic cars, and tourists giggling at road signs like children. That's right, I'm talking about a village named Intercourse. Intercourse, Pennsylvania, get your head out of the gutter. And I'm here with someone from Barry's Car Barn, a car and motorcycle museum in Intercourse. I'm going to keep saying that. His name is Dan Ocker. Dan, welcome to the show.
30: Thank you. Thank you for having me.
1: So you must lose your patience kind of with people pretending they're the first ones in the world to ever notice that this village is named Intercourse. Are you a little sick of the jokes with people coming in?
30: No, it's actually surprising that the older women giggle more like teenagers than the younger people because of the inference that it means Intercourse, Pennsylvania. So they have a lot of humorous things to think about, I believe.
1: Now, but people giggling about it, it's always fun and fun for you?
30: It is. Yes, it is. Yes.
1: All right. What is the correct etiquette, travel etiquette, for saying I'm going to Intercourse without everybody, you know, giggle, without everybody run out of the room, if you're in a church, without getting people angry? How do you say I'm heading to this village?
30: Well, when I first started at Barry's Car Barn, every time I spoke to a woman, I would say Intercourse, Pennsylvania. because I could not just say, welcome to intercourse. I could not do it as a gentleman.
1: Do the locals lean into the joke? Like, is there a little, I don't know, general store with memorabilia that they can buy that's X-rated? Like, do the locals have fun with it, or does everyone kind of take it seriously and pretend like the double entendre is not there?
30: They have fun with it. There's some shops in town that have T-shirts that says, I love intercourse, and then real small print underneath that says Pennsylvania.
1: And your town sign, do you have to like lock it down with a bolt and, you know, drill it into the bedrock so people don't steal it? Like, have you had problems with that?
30: No, the signs leading into town are large, I'd say maybe 10 by 15 signs that are in the ground, wooden posts, the whole thing. They're really built strong that has the parking space that you can stop, stand in front, have people take your picture standing in front saying, welcome to intercourse.
1: Now, I'm sure without insulting the village, it's the kind of place people visit because of the name. But once they get there, do they discover it's a charming place to visit?
30: Yes, they do. I spoke to a guy this morning that he's been here three times into Intercourse, Pennsylvania, three times in the past year. And he's coming again next month with some more friends.
1: Now, the name of the place, where did it come from? I was trying to do my research and it's not like immediately clear, but what's the local legend of how the city got its name?
30: Well, I actually have a pamphlet put out by the Intercourse Municipal Association, and it says much speculation exists concerning the origin of our name. The first theory centers around an old racetrack that existed on Old Philadelphia Pike, known as Intercourse. Another involves the crossing of two famous roads in the center of town, claimed by some to be the basis for the name Cross Keys, which eventually became Intercourse. So the word intercourse itself means, which is commonly used in the early days to describe fellowship shared in communities of faith like ours. Regardless of your information or your explanation holds true, you'll find Intercourse, a town filled with friendly people, delightful treasures, and lasting experiences. That last sentence, I think, is very clever.
1: Well, lasting experiences, maybe not for me. We're talking 30 seconds. Okay, I got to get my head out of the gutter.
30: Yeah, okay.
1: Let's talk about Barry's Car Barn. If people are actually going to visit, what can I see there? Like classic muscle cars from the 50s? What do you got?
30: Well, we have cars from the 1930s, and the newest one is the 2009. Now, there's muscle cars, there's elegant cars, there's race cars. There's two 1930 and 31 Packards. Now, they're Art Deco on wheels. They're just so beautiful. And they're the first thing you see when you walk into the museum park. Then we have a row of nine Shelby Mustangs, various sizes, and, you know, GT350s, GT500 KRs, which stands for King of the Road. We have Corvettes from 1954 every year up until 67. So you get to see them morph, the metamorphosis of them through the years.
1: Cool.
30: What we call the C1s and the C2s. And this whole collection belongs to one person, which is Barry, a local businessman.
1: Okay. And he's showing them off, I guess.
30: Yes, he does. He, up until 8 years ago, they were sitting at home in his barn. And that's kind of where he got the name, Barry's Car Barn. So he decided, you have something like this, you have to share it with the world. So he got plans together to build a museum type atmosphere. 6 years ago, started construction, and a little over 4.5 years ago, opened up to the public.
1: And okay,
30: he's currently 82 years old, and he still goes to auctions looking for more stuff.
1: All right, well, if people want to check it out, it's called Barry's Car Barn. It's in Intercourse, Pennsylvania. I'm here with Dan Ocker, who works there. We're talking all things Intercourse, Pennsylvania, of course. Dan, I've got some rapid-fire questions for you, if you're ready to take them.
30: Yeah, sure. What's up?
1: Number one, you've convinced me. I visit your town. What is the best thing to do after Intercourse?
30: Well, there's a lot of shops in town. There's a custom gourmet coffee shop with homemade baked goods. There's a little shopping center called Kitchen Kettle. They have a lot of shops through there. There's a leather shop, coffee shop, sandwich shop, cafeteria style food. They have baked goods, olive oils, different, like 200 different types of olive oils for cooking. So that's a neat place to walk around, check out.
1: Okay, rapid fire question. Not so rapid, but I like it. Okay, is intercourse better in the summer, or is intercourse more of a fall winter thing when the weather's more, you know, cozy and cold?
30: I say spring through fall is the best. They are open during the winter. Some of the shops, not as much. But the really cool thing is near Christmas time, they have carolers walking through singing. They have hot chocolate. They have s'mores for the children, you know, that you can roast a marshmallow over a fire. And it's really cool, really neat atmosphere. But mostly spring through fall is really heavy duty.
1: All right. Spring and fall are the times for intercourse. What is the most romantic thing about intercourse?
30: Oh, there's a lot of Airbnbs, a lot of small B&Bs that they're just quaint little old houses, refurbished, updated, that it's just cool that you could stay there. You can walk to Kitchen Kettle. You can walk to almost all the little shops in town. You don't have to drive.
1: Would you describe intercourse as family friendly?
30: Absolutely. Yes, absolutely.
1: Okay, and what's the best way to experience intercourse for those who are convinced that Pennsylvania is the place to visit for our summer travel series?
30: Well, first, you could stop at a tourist center called Discover Lancaster, which is about 3 miles up the road, and you get some pamphlets, or you just stop into town, go to any store, and you'll find the pamphlets in the racks, and you know, then you just open it up and start going from store to store. Or just walk along the main street, that type of stuff.
1: Dan, is there any other secret things you want people to know about intercourse, things that you wouldn't expect?
30: It is really cool town. I like walking around town, checking out the little stores. But then within 3-4 miles outside of intercourse, there's more shops. There's more restaurants. There's a train museum, Strasburg Railroad. Then there's a model train museum.
1: All right. Well, I'm here with Dan Ocker from Barry's Car Barn, which you can find in Intercourse, Pennsylvania. A great place to visit, we've just found out. Dan, I've enjoyed the chat. Thanks for being on the show.
30: All right. Thanks for having me, and I hope to see you sometime in Intercourse.
1: That's a wrap on our show. Got feedback for the program, a suggestion for a guest, or just want to say hello? I'm lonely. My email address is david@lastshow.pizza. 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
15: From the National Newsroom of the Canadian Press, I'm Lisa Laporte. Canada-U.S. Trade Minister Dominic LeBlanc met with his American counterpart in Washington, D.C. Tuesday, where they're set to meet again later this week. Speaking to reporters after his meeting with U.S. Trade Representative Jameson Greer and Canada's chief negotiator, LeBlanc says he thinks it's in the economic interest of North America to commit to the trilateral framework of CUSMA for another 16 years.
16: And as Ambassador Greer said, after July 1st, the agreement remains in place. It falls to a 10-year term with annual reviews. What he said to us privately is not different than what he has said publicly.
15: The Canada-U.S.-Mexico Agreement on Trade was negotiated during the first Trump administration to replace the North American Free Trade Agreement. However, Trump has since criticized it as being irrelevant. Prime Minister Mark Carney says the federal government has reached a new deal with Quebec to transfer billions of dollars in funding for infrastructure. Carney says the money could be used to build new hospitals and invest in public transit.
17: So we're building from major projects to new community centers. And while we do so, some of this will take time. We're laying the foundations for a stronger, more resilient, or sustainable economy. A transformation that won't happen overnight.
15: He made the announcement alongside Quebec Premier Christine Frechette. Opposition parties at the Quebec legislature have questioned the timing of the announcement. Expedited visa processing is underway for 37 Gazan students and their families stranded in other countries. A spokesperson for Immigration Minister Lina Diab confirmed the news on Tuesday after a lengthy advocacy campaign by Canadian academics. They'd been calling on the government to do more for Palestinian students who have been waiting for at least 2 years for a visa decision. Flood risks are raised in the Tokyo region of Japan as thousands are without power after a tropical storm moved into the area on Wednesday.

0: And Grammy award-winning R&B singer Peebo Bryson has died at the age of 75. He's the voice behind the Oscar-winning Disney film duets Beauty and the Beast with Canadian Celine Dion and A Whole New World from the movie Aladdin, which he sang with Regina Bell. Bryson's family released a statement saying the singer died on Tuesday after suffering a stroke. This is the Canadian Press. In sports, the Vegas Golden Knights beat the Carolina Hurricanes 5-1 in Game 1 of the Stanley Cup Championship Series in Raleigh. Game 2 of the best-of-seven series is Thursday in North Carolina. Canucks general manager Ryan Johnson says he hired Manny Malhotra to be Vancouver's new head coach, in part because of how he handled tough times. Johnson says the former NHL forward showed his coaching chops during a difficult spell for the American Hockey League's Abbotsford Canucks last season.
1: There's so many great development stories of players that went on this past season through all this turmoil and adversity that we were facing. That's where they showed to me as a group the what they were really made of and what they would be able to handle moving forward.
0: Malhotra is the 23rd head coach in franchise history. And the Atlanta Braves beat the Toronto Blue Jays 4-3 Tuesday in Major League Baseball action. From the Canadian Press, I'm Lisa Laporte.
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3: This is Mike Smith. We've got a jam-packed Tuesday morning show for you today, including the turmoil at the Surrey Police Service. Wow, what is going on at the Surrey Police Headquarters? CKNW, among many news outlets in the city, reporting today that the Surrey Police Chief Norm Lipinski has turned in his badge, been put on leave. An interim chief in place. Lipinski told by the Surrey Police Board to resign or be fired. Now, none of this is officially confirmed by the city. However, there's a lengthy email about all this from the president of the Surrey Police Union that I've been looking at this morning. And the memo says the chief is being scapegoated because of local budget cuts in Surrey. There is turmoil going on over at the Surrey Police Service. We're going to talk about that for you on the show today. Also today, we'll talk about the increase in the minimum wage in British Columbia. Some businesses in BC pushing back on that. We're the highest minimum wage among all the provinces in Canada, and we'll talk about that today as well. Okay, so we've got all that for you. We got lots more. First, though, we talk about the job market in British Columbia, especially for young people, especially in the age of artificial intelligence. Young people in BC, check this out now, facing the worst unemployment rate in Canada. Thousands of young people struggling to find that crucial first job. Got a lot of parents out there wondering what happened to all the entry-level opportunities that used to help launch careers. At the same time, you've got artificial intelligence is transforming the workplace at a breathtaking pace. A lot of companies rushing to automate tasks and replace human workers with AI instead. Is that one of the factors why we're seeing such a bad, brutal situation for young workers, especially here in British Columbia? One of the worst in Canada for youth unemployment. All right, let's discuss with my guest now, Tara Perry. Tara is Director of Permanent Services at RobertHalf.com. Robert Half is one of Canada's leading employment agencies. Tara, thanks a lot for coming on today.
4: Thanks for having me here, Mike.
3: You bet, Tara. Thanks a lot for doing it. Let's start first with youth unemployment here now and some of these shocking numbers we've seen this week about the youth unemployment rate in British Columbia, one of the worst in Canada. What are you seeing out there in the labor market here? Are you hearing about a lot of young people who can't make a connection for a first job?
4: Yeah. Now, to be clear, we don't do a ton of work with people entering the workforce for the first time. We tend to work more with professionals after they've had, you know, a good 3, 4, 5, 6 at least years of experience. But we're seeing the trickle-down impact of youth unemployment or early career professionals. It's getting harder and harder to find that first real job, that first good job that sets them down the course of their career. And it's going to have a trickle-down impact. So while we may not work with a lot of youth, it has an impact on the labor market in years to come, for sure.
3: Yeah, here's one of the let's listen to Jairo Yunus here from the BC Business Council. This new research on the brutal situation with youth unemployment in BC. And he points out here that a lot of young people who take a long time to get that first job, it can catch up to them later. Let's listen.
5: Research has consistently shown that young people who spend a lot of time outside of the workforce earn less for decades afterwards. They have a harder time staying employed later in life. They're more likely to rely on government support. So every year that goes by without these young people getting foot in the door, the hole gets deeper.
3: Wow. Okay, Tara, is that your experience as well? Like when you're talking to people who are looking to transition into a new job, do most of the successful people have got a long work career? Like if you're delayed getting into that job market, can it ricochet on you later?
4: It can, absolutely. I mean, he would know what the research shows, and anecdotally, I would agree. I think one thing we do need to keep in mind, though, is that careers are long. They're really long. And it's really easy to get nervous and concerned when it's hard to find that first job. But we're talking about youth between the ages of 15 and 24. They need to have that experience and learn what it is to be an employee and what a good employee looks like, regardless of whether you're scooping ice cream or doing accounts payables or helping prepare someone's taxes. You know, those early jobs are really foundational into how we become good adults later in life and contributing people and members of society. But careers are long. Even at the age of 24, those youth are going to work for longer than they've yet been alive. And so, you know, we need to create a little perspective around it. It's an issue. I don't want to diminish the issue of it, but we do need to think of it in broad scale. And we do need to address it because, like I said, if we don't address youth unemployment now, it will have impacts down the line. Because what we see from employers when they are hiring youth is they really want to hire people who are timely, they're prompt, they understand how to get work done efficiently and how to proofread their own work, how to communicate effectively, how to participate in meetings. You know, the list goes on and on and on in terms of what employers are looking for and how youth can contribute meaningfully in the workplace. And if you don't get those first jobs early, you do just delay that learning curve. Of professional attributes.
3: I'm looking forward to calls from the listeners later on this. If you've got a young person in your family struggling to find that first job, I'm looking forward to your calls on it. Tara Perry is my guest, roberthalf.com, one of Canada's leading employment agencies. Okay, Tara, let's talk about artificial intelligence, the impact of AI on the workforce. You guys have done some fascinating research on this recently and some of the trends you're seeing out there. A lot of people assume that AI is replacing a lot of human workers here. Is that happening out there?
4: Yes, it is, but it's also being corrected. So what we are finding and what our latest research shows is that over one third, just a little over one third of employers are making what we're calling AI correction hires in the last 12 months. And so what we mean by that is this is an employer who maybe eliminated a role or didn't hire an added headcount because they thought by implementing AI, using the process improvements and automation that you can get from AI, they wouldn't need to hire a human. But we're finding over a third

0: add any more to my payroll here. I could just use AI, and then it doesn't work. It doesn't work out, and they've got to go back to the old plan A and hire an actual human being. So it sounds like
1: human being.
0: Yeah. So it sounds like AI in some cases is getting fired. Like some employers are firing their AI.
1: Yeah. Yeah, you could put it that way. Yeah. I would say that they realize AI needs a buddy. It needs human oversight, because the number one reason that was quoted for why companies are having to rehire humans is that the AI required more human oversight and quality control than was expected. Mm. So you go into your system, you run a search, a query, you set up all your prompts, and you get this beautiful spreadsheet out the other side, but you need somebody to actually proofread it and look at it and ensure that what it is saying is correct and the data is accurate. Mm. And then you need somebody to apply critical thought to it for the context of your company. So while AI and these generative AI and AI bots and they can do remarkable things, but they still don't understand context for the time, the moment, the employment scenario or the business case that you're trying to address. It can do a lot, but it still requires that human nuance.
0: Okay, final question for you, Tara. What is your advice to employers out there if they're thinking about using AI in the workforce? Maybe it's a mistake. They should hire more human beings, et cetera. And also for people who are looking for a job, especially for young people in this with this AI reality we're faced at now, what's your advice to them?
1: So for young people, I think this is a great opportunity for them to become really well-versed in AI. Understanding how to get the best out of the systems, particularly in the field of study that interests you most. So because you have people like myself who are very tenured, we've been doing this job for a long time. For me to adopt AI into what I'm doing is a learning curve. And for early career professionals, that is a shorter learning curve. They're probably already well ahead of me. And so learning how to use it, to apply it in a work context, I think will set them apart and will help them get that first job. And then they can come in and help the likes of me learn and understand how to use AI even better. So I think AI is one of those critical skills that all youth looking for work in a professional work environment really need to adopt and learn and learn how to use appropriately. And for those looking for work, we know AI is here to stay, but it is not the monster that I think it's going to be. Like most tech evolutions in the workplace, there's an early storming phase, if you will, and unsettled, which we're going through right now. But then after each of these scenarios, the labor force has actually increased. Think about the dawn of computers. Everybody thought computers were going to replace all of us, and the workforce has increased. Accounting, QuickBooks comes along, Excel spreadsheets come along. Everybody thinks, oh, there go accountants. We're never going to need them again. And the accounting workforce has grown dramatically. Despite these systems. So don't get nervous. Learn how to use it appropriately. Adopt it. Show your ability to adapt to it. And I think you'll be fine.
0: Tara, thanks a lot for coming on today.
1: Thanks for having me, Mike.
0: You're very welcome. Tara Perry there from RobertHalf.com, an employment agency, one of the leading ones in Canada. Okay, over to you now. So we're talking about AI. Now, phone me and tell me if you're worried about artificial intelligence and its impact on this job market here. Do you think the government should step in and regulate AI to ensure it does not replace human beings in the job market? It doesn't damage our economy. Phone me and let me know your thoughts on that. 604-280-9898 is the number. And youth unemployment in British Columbia. Phone me on that one now, too. If you have a young person in your family, are they struggling to find that first job? Phone me and tell me what it's like out there. What was it like when you were a young person looking for your first job? How easy was it for you to get a first job in the market? Why are so many young people out of work in our province? Have a listen to Jairo Yunus again here on BC ranking dead last for youth employment growth. Listen to this.
2: We have seen youth unemployment rate significantly increasing in most provinces, but BC is an outlier in regarding youth employment growth. Most

0: provinces saw youth employment increase since 2019, but BC is quite the outlier. Here, youth employment declined by 14%, and we rank dead last in the country.
1: Okay, phone me on that one, 604-280-9898, star 9898 on your cell. Your calls are next.
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19: AI is rewriting production as we sit here. I know it. Deal with it. Like I said, it's a tool. Hey, like I said, you can hear me now or you can pay me later. Hey, then do something about it, okay? It's a tool. make it work for you.
1: That's Scott Borchetta. He's a tech CEO getting booed at a university graduation ceremony in the United States recently. There have been several examples of these tech CEOs give these commencement addresses at American universities. They start talking about AI, artificial intelligence, and out come the boo birds here. The kids just booing and heckling these CEO big shots from big tech on AI. They don't like AI getting booed as when they bring it up. Now, take a look at the youth unemployment rate in British Columbia. This is a very, very sad picture here in BC, or youth unemployment in our province here, one of the worst rates in Canada. Nancy in New West. Hi, Nancy. Go ahead.
11: Good morning, Mike. I was so fortunate when I went wanted for my first job. My counselor referred me to a person from Coquitlam Chamber of Commerce coming to look for a tourist counselor. And she recommended me. I did that job for 3 summers. It was one of the best jobs I've ever had in my life. My advice to the students these days, find a job that requires you being there in person. Both our daughters got their first job in the hospitality business. One of them is still there. You can't be replaced by AI if you're a hostess or a server or a tourist counselor.
1: Well, at least not yet. Nancy, thank you very much for the call and sharing your memories there. Yeah, I mean, I guess maybe the robots are coming later, but I had somebody tell me that tell your kids to become a plumber or a drywall fitter or something that AI cannot replace. George in Nanaimo. Hi, George, go ahead.
20: Hi, Mike. A very important point about all of this that never gets discussed. It's not AI or immigration or foreign students. It's people like me that have to work 3 jobs in order to get by. Everybody I know has some kind of a side hustle or second job. So technically, I would be taking 2 possible jobs from a young person, but I need all 3 in order for me to make it.
1: Okay, how old are you, George? Remind me.
20: 65, Mike.
1: Oh, yeah, okay.
20: I'm hoping that we're going to retire, thanks to Mr. Eby and the NDP.
1: Okay, George, thanks. Thanks a lot for calling in. Hang in there, man. I know how hard you work. I appreciate you listening to the show every day, too, while you're out there doing your DoorDash. Okay, thanks a lot for all the calls on that one. Didn't get through, send me an email, mike@cknw.com. All right, when we come back, let's talk about the minimum wage in British Columbia. It's gone up by 40 cents an hour to $18.25 an hour, the highest of all Canadian provinces. Some employers are complaining. Others say it should go even higher than that. That's next.
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9: From the National Newsroom of the Canadian Press, I'm Lisa Laporte. Canada-U.S. Trade Minister Dominic LeBlanc met with his American counterpart in Washington, D.C. Tuesday, where they're set to meet again later this week. Speaking to reporters after his meeting with U.S. Trade Representative Jameson Greer and Canada's chief negotiator, LeBlanc says he thinks it's in the economic interest of North America to commit to the trilateral framework of CUSMA for another 16 years.
28: And as Ambassador Greer said, after July 1st, the agreement remains in place. It falls to a 10-year term with annual reviews. What he said to us privately is not different than what he has said publicly.
9: The Canada-U.S.-Mexico Agreement on Trade was negotiated during the first Trump administration to replace the North American Free Trade Agreement. However, Trump has since criticized it as being irrelevant. Prime Minister Mark Carney says the federal government has reached a new deal with Quebec to transfer billions of dollars in funding for infrastructure. Carney says the money could be used to build new hospitals and invest in public transit.
29: So we're building from major projects to new community centers. And while we do so, some of this will take time. We're laying the foundations for a stronger, more resilient, more sustainable economy. A transformation that won't happen overnight.
9: He made the announcement alongside Quebec Premier Christine Fréchette. Opposition parties at the Quebec legislature have questioned the timing of the announcement. Expedited visa processing is underway for 37 Gazan students and their families stranded in other countries. A spokesperson for Immigration Minister Lena Diab confirmed the news on Tuesday after a lengthy advocacy campaign by Canadian academics. They'd been calling on the government to do more for Palestinian students who have been waiting for at least 2 years for a visa decision. Flood risks are raised in the Tokyo region of Japan as thousands are without power after a tropical storm moved into the area on Wednesday.

0: And Grammy award-winning R&B singer Peebo Bryson has died at the age of 75. He's the voice behind the Oscar-winning Disney film duets Beauty and the Beast with Canadian Celine Dion and A Whole New World from the movie Aladdin, which he sang with Regina Bell. Bryson's family released a statement saying the singer died on Tuesday after suffering a stroke. This is the Canadian Press. In sports, the Vegas Golden Knights beat the Carolina Hurricanes 5-1 in Game 1 of the Stanley Cup Championship Series in Raleigh. Game 2 of the best-of-seven series is Thursday in North Carolina. Canucks general manager Ryan Johnson says he hired Manny Malhotra to be Vancouver's new head coach, in part because of how he handled tough times. Johnson says the former NHL forward showed his coaching chops during a difficult spell for the American Hockey League's Abbotsford Canucks last season.
1: There's so many great development stories of players that went on this past season through all this turmoil and adversity that we were facing. That's where they showed to me as a group the what they were really made of and what they would be able to handle moving forward.
0: Malhotra is the 23rd head coach in franchise history. And the Atlanta Braves beat the Toronto Blue Jays 4-3 Tuesday in Major League Baseball action. From the Canadian Press, I'm Lisa Laporte.
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3: All right, let's talk about the minimum wage in British Columbia now. $18.25 an hour. That is the new minimum wage in BC. That is the highest minimum wage among the provinces in Canada. It is a 40-cent increase. So the minimum wage going up 40 cents an hour to $18.25 per hour. It's the new minimum wage. It's about a 2.2% increase in the minimum wage in British Columbia. Now, split reaction to this. Some employers saying this is going to hurt small businesses, especially the restaurant sector, already struggling. Have a listen to Ian Tostenson here, head of the BC Restaurant Food Services Association, talking here about the impact this is going to have on a typical restaurant. Have a listen.
4: If you have a million-dollar restaurant, that's going to add about $7,000 a year in cost. It doesn't sound like a lot, 40 cents, but it adds up. Because your labor costs are around 30% of your overall revenues. So at a time when the markets are flat and other, you know, prices are going up around us, it begs the question, where do you pick up that $7,000?
3: Okay, where do you dig up another $7,000? He said that's the typical hit to a typical restaurant from this increase in the minimum wage. He also points out, of course, restaurant servers already getting tips. He said these extra costs will, of course, be passed on to who? To the customer with higher menu prices. The restaurant sector in British Columbia, not the only sector that's complaining about the higher minimum wage in our province. However, some people are arguing the other way, that it should go even higher than that. And that $18.25 an hour is inadequate and the minimum wage should be much higher. Let's discuss it now with my guest, Navdeep China. Navdeep is the managing director at Living Wage BC. Navdeep, thank you very much for coming on today.
5: Good morning, Mike. Thank you for this opportunity.
3: Okay, you're very welcome. So let's talk about the living wage in BC. What is the living wage, and does this minimum wage match the living wage?
5: So the living wage is the hourly rate that a full-time worker must earn to cover the essentials. So we're talking about rent, food on the table, transportation. It does not cover any savings. It does not cover their ability to pay off their credit card debt or any other debt for the matter. So this is the bare minimum one must make to live in their community.
3: Okay, and how much is the, what do you calculate the living wage? What should it be?
5: So living wage varies from community to community as the cost of living and other factors are different as well. In Metro Vancouver, the living wage as of November last year was $27.85. And as you saw, the minimum wage went up to $18.25. So that still leaves a very big gap, almost close to $9 between what the minimum wage is and what the most vulnerable members of our community need to make to survive in this community.
3: Okay. How many people are in this category? Like, how many people out there are making this minimum wage and are struggling to get by?
5: About a third of the workforce in our province, that is close to 775,000 people, are still making the minimum wage and are struggling to cover the basic costs.
3: Okay. A third of the workers are making minimum wage?
5: Yes, across the province.
3: Wow. Okay. What do you say to the restaurant sector who say this is just going to hurt us? And
5: those are very valid concerns by Ian. But at the same time, we must also recognize that the people who are serving us food, people who are working in there, are struggling to survive. They are not sure if they'll be able to pay their rent next month. And quite often they are making sacrifices as to whether there'll be food on their table or not while they're serving us all in restaurants. So while the concerns are very valid and real concerns for small businesses, but at the same time, I want to point out that we have more than 500 businesses that have been certified as living wage businesses across our province. And 80% of those businesses are small or medium-sized businesses or not-for-profits. So if there is a will, there is a way to make these numbers work.
3: Mm. Navdeep Cheena is my guest, Living Wage BC. We're talking about the new minimum wage in British Columbia, $18.25 an hour. Just went up by 40 cents an hour. Okay, when you take a look at this economy out there, Navdeep, and the large number of people making that minimum wage, as you described, are you hearing about a lot of people who are taking on multiple jobs? Like, I just had a call from a listener who said he's working like 2-3 jobs to get by, 65 years old, can't afford to retire. Are you hearing stories like that?
5: 100%, Mike. Yeah. Look at it this way. The minimum wage went up by 2%.
3: Right.
5: I look at the other increases. Food cost has gone up by 20%. Transportation, 30%. Everything is skyrocketing. So it just doesn't, the numbers don't add up. This is where we need a bigger leadership, a strong leadership from all levels of government, our provincial government, our municipal government, our Indigenous nations, and of course, the federal government, to make our communities livable so that we are all contributing members of this community.
3: Could that backfire, though? Like, if the government jacked up the minimum wage to as high as you want it, let's say they take it up to $28 an hour, is massive increase in the minimum wage to match your living wage, would that not have an economic impact, slow down the economy? You'd probably have fewer employers hiring at that rate.
5: So there are a few different ways to look at it, Mike. The first one is while we'll want the minimum wage to scale up to living wage, we don't expect and we don't ask the government to do this overnight. So this has to be a path that takes us from minimum wage to the living wage. At SADAs, we would say start at around $20 an hour. And living wage is different in different parts of the community. It might be, actually in comparison, it's more in Whistler than Metro Vancouver. It's close to $30 in Whistler's, but there are other parts of our community where the living wage is around $24. So it varies depending upon where you live. And the second question is, will it reduce the opportunities? The research doesn't show that. We have looked at numbers from other places, and by actually increasing what you pay your minimum workers, you are making and building resilient communities where people are not struggling to pay rent and as a result losing their place, but they are also supporting businesses like restaurants, coffee shops in their community, because they can afford to go to those places.
3: Okay, you made the point that the living wage that's required to get by, just to buy the essentials, it varies around the province depending where you live mm-hmm. in the province. So are you saying like the minimum wage should be different according to the region you live? Like if you live in Metro Vancouver, the minimum wage would be different from someone who, say, lives in a small town?
5: That would be a little too complicated at a provincial level. So the provincial government will have to come up and find a balance that if you're living in this region, the minimum wage will be set for the whole province, just for the logistics. But it is up to the businesses to offer a living wage instead of a minimum wage.
3: Is there any province or territory or state or jurisdiction anywhere that is doing what your group is calling for, this type of living wage mandated by government? Like, we've already got the highest minimum wage in the country here among all the provinces. I think Nunavut is higher than us, the territory. But among all the provinces, we've already got the highest minimum wage. So, I mean, is anyone anywhere doing what you are calling for?
5: At the provincial level, I'm not aware, but at municipal level, yes. We have 11 municipalities across British Columbia that are paying a living wage to all their staff, their contractors. So yes, it's definitely doable. Burnaby is a good example. Burnaby has been a living wage employer for quite some time. So the path forward is there, and we know how it works. It's just that we need a strong leadership that believes in the most vulnerable community members. They believe in paying their staff a cost that they can survive in. You pointed out that the minimum wage is highest in Canada. But at the same time, we also need to look that the cost of living in Metro Vancouver is also highest across the country. So those two things need to go hand in hand.
3: Navdeep, thanks for coming on to talk about this today. I appreciate it.
5: Thank you, Mike. It was a fun chat.
3: Okay. Yeah, likewise. Thank you. Navdeep China, Living Wage BC, says the minimum wage in British Columbia should be a lot higher. $18.25 an hour. That is the new minimum wage in British Columbia. We're the highest of all the provinces. It's gone up by 40. It just went up by 40 cents an hour. Now, you heard the argument from the guest that that does not match what is required to get by to just pay for the essentials. They want the minimum wage to be much higher than that to match the so-called living wage. Over to you now. Now, business is pushing back on this, and you're going to hurt us with these increasing costs for the minimum wage, especially sectors like the restaurant sector. Phone me and tell me your thoughts on this now. The minimum wage, $18.25 an hour. What do you think of that? Should it be a lot higher? We're already the highest of all the provinces. What was the minimum wage when you got your first job? Oh, phone me on that. How much did you get paid when you got your first job, minimum wage? I remember my first job was washing dishes in a pizza parlor. I got $2.10 an hour. That was the minimum wage at the time. I was pretty happy to get that. That was a hot, sweaty job, I'll tell you, but I was happy to get the $2.10 an hour. What was the minimum wage when you got your first job, if it was a minimum wage job? Call me and let me know, okay? 604-280-9898 is the number. 604-280-9898. *9898 on your cell. This is Mike Smith, back with your calls.
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3: All right, talking about the minimum wage in British Columbia, it is now $18.25 an hour. That is the highest minimum wage of all the provinces. It just went up 40 cents an hour. Lots of calls on this. Susan in Burnaby. Hi, Susan, go ahead.
22: Good morning, Mike. Yeah, I feel for those people. I knew in the 80s that I was getting a good rate. I worked in a cafeteria that was owned by Sears, actually in the Sears store, and I was getting $5.83 an hour.
3: Hmm.
22: And then the Bay came and they offered me a bartending job at their restaurant in the same mall. So I switched over there. I can't remember the wage, but I'm sure it was greater.
3: How did you feel about $5.83 an hour?
22: Oh, I knew it was great. I loved it.
3: Yeah.
22: It's funny. You know, and I was just making sandwiches and pouring soup. So.
3: Thank you, Susan. Yeah. I remember I got a job once at a grocery store when I was going to university. And it was a unionized grocery store, and I got $10 an hour. Oh, man, I was making more money than all my buddies. $10 an hour at this grocery store. That was great. I started out making $2.10 an hour as a dishwasher. Steve in Guilford. Hey, Steve, go ahead.
23: Good morning, Mike. My mom ran a glass factory and tempering plant in Aldergrove, and my brother and I were sick of picking berries, making $4 a flat. So I got my license in 1976. And she goes, well, here's the deal. You and your little brother, you go over to the factory Saturday and Sunday and cut glass and, you know, polish glass edges. So we would do 10 hours on Sunday, 10 hours on Saturday, and make a buck an hour. So we were
3: a buck an hour. Wow.
23: Buck an hour. 1976.
3: A buck an hour. Okay.
23: Yeah.
3: Did you ever cut your fingers?
23: Oh, tons every day.
3: I guess that was part of the job description. It sounds like cutting and polishing glass. Thank you,
23: yeah,
3: Steve.
23: Yeah, my hands are like leather right now.
3: Thank you, Steve. Okay, $1 an hour, getting your hands all cut up. Corey in Surrey. Hey, Corey, go ahead.
24: Hey, yeah, hi, Mike. My first job, well, I guess like my paper was my first job, and I was making $300 a month, and I thought I was like in heaven. And then I got a job at a gas station at $3 an hour. And, yeah, that was pretty good in this day. I'm in the cleaning business, and we're a unionized company. And our minimum wage is with them is over $20 now it's gone up over just over $20, up to about $21 or $22. But, I mean, they get benefits and stuff. But because of the economy and the way things are, and because we offer benefits, we have people that are in their 80s that are still working for us.
3: Oh, wow.
24: which is like, it's kind of sad, but it's also nice to know that we can help them out still, right? Because
3: what kind of work is that?
24: We do commercial cleaning. So
3: commercial. Wow. 80 years old. Guys are 80 years old and still doing commercial cleaning.
24: We have an 83-year-old at one of our sites. Yeah. So
3: damn. Okay.
24: It's crazy.
3: Thank you.
24: It's crazy. But anyways, but at least we can help them out. So
3: thank you, Corey, for the call. Thanks a lot for the call. I know a lot of older people who are still working way beyond the retirement years, and they can't afford to quit. Gordy and Ladner. Hi, Gordy. Go ahead.
0: Good morning, Mike. Yeah, I just thought I'd let you know, right out of high school, I joined the Royal Canadian Navy, and they actually paid me $58
3: a month. $58
0: a month.
3: Okay. What did you think of that wage?
0: Well, coming off living on a farm, I thought it was pretty good. I used to put some money away each month. I had a free bed to sleep on and clothes to wear and food in my mouth. So I was a happy camper.
3: $58. What year was that?
0: Well, I'm going to go way back, Mike. 1962.
3: Okay. Whoa. Okay. 1962. Wow. Okay. Thank you, Gordy. Thank you, Gordy. Thank you for your service to Canada. At $58 a month. Jeannie and Burnaby. Hi, Jeannie. Go ahead.
1: Hi. Well, since you're telling everybody, I remember making $2 an hour. And I used to, and I was selling shoes. And every pair of shoes you sold, you got a commission off of them. But minimum wage went back in those days was strictly for people who were students that were getting their feet wet and getting out there and learning. And
3: right.
1: Part of learning was an expense that people took the time to teach you. Then after 3 months, they evaluated you, and then your wage went up. Then after another 3 months, your wage went up again as you kept learning and succeeding. And that's gone by the wayside. I helped run a business, and we were offering $20 an hour and even higher, and people didn't want to work when COVID hit. It was, no, I'm not working. Hey, I can collect this money from the government. Why should I work? No, I want an easy job. As what I found is people constantly wanted the easy job where they could sit and not do menial labor, which is what is really needed out here today.
3: Okay.
1: And the restaurant, I worked in the restaurant business, so I know all about that too. And I mean, we made like $5 an hour.
3: Thank you, Jeannie, for the call. Thank you for all the calls on that one. Didn't get through. Send me an email on it. Let me know what you think. Mike@cknw.com. All right, when we come back, Carrie Lynn Findlay, the new leader of the BC Conservatives, under immediate attack by the NDP. They say she is a right-wing extremist. You definitely want to hear her response. That's next. And what is going on at the Surrey Police Service? Multiple reports here. The Surrey Police Chief, Norm Lipinski, has turned in his badge. That's next.
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28: From the National Newsroom of the Canadian Press, I'm Karen Ribeau. Canada-U.S. Trade Minister Dominic LeBlanc and Canada's chief trade negotiator were both in Washington on Tuesday to meet with U.S. Trade Rep Jameson Greer. LeBlanc called it a positive discussion, noting long-standing issues around sectoral tariffs were raised in the meeting.
29: This trip has not been without some turbulence. We've all been in contexts where there's turbulence. You don't take your seatbelt off and run up and down the aisle and kick in the cockpit door. You remain focused on the work that you need to do, and you come through the turbulence very much focused on the outcome.
28: He also said they discussed the letter he sent to his American and Mexican counterparts on Monday, in which LeBlanc said Canada would be ready to extend the Canada-U.S.-Mexico agreement on trade by 16 years. Janice Charette said the three talked about the importance of getting to a position as quickly as they can to replace Kuzma, with the deadline to begin a review coming up in July. NDP parliamentary leader Don Davies has introduced a private members' bill that would compel floor crossers to face their voters before switching parties.
30: The bill says no MP would be permitted to cross the floor without first sitting as an independent and then contesting and winning a seat under the new party banner. Davies says Prime Minister Mark Carney's move to secure a majority government through floor crossings is undemocratic.
31: It's elementary that in a democracy, elections are the foundational opportunity for voters to express their democratic choice.
30: Davies says while he's not optimistic about the Liberal government passing his bill, he hopes parliamentarians come together to help restore faith in the system. Lisa Laporte, The Canadian Press.
28: Mounties in Squamish, B.C. say the bodies of two people who went missing while paddleboarding on Browning Lake in Murrin Provincial Park last weekend have been found. The Sea to Sky RCMP say police received a report Saturday afternoon about two people who failed to resurface after going into the water. Police say a coordinated search was initiated that included help from several agencies. The RCMP underwater recovery team arrived at the lake on Tuesday to help with the search, and the bodies of two people were located and recovered from the water. police have not identified them yet. U.S. President Donald Trump has rattled more Democratic feathers with his latest pick to join his inner circle. Trump has tapped mortgage chief Bill Pulte to become the next director of national intelligence, replacing Tulsi Gabbard. Democratic Senator Alyssa Slotkin slammed the pick while speaking Tuesday night with ABC News.
0: He has no experience in national security, none. We're not even sure he has a security clearance or has ever held classified information.
28: This is the Canadian Press. In sports, Game 1 of the Stanley Cup Final goes to the Vegas Golden Knights. Thomas Hertl's goal late in the third period snapped a 4-4 tie and lifted the visiting Knights to a 5-4 win over the Carolina Hurricanes. Tuesday's opener of the best-of-seven final saw Shea Theodore get a goal and two assists for the Knights, while Braden McNabb chipped in with three assists. The Hurricanes grabbed an early 2-0 lead on a pair of goals from Nikolai Ehlers, but the Knights battled back. In baseball action, Matt Olson hit a tie-breaking home run, and the Atlanta Braves defeated the visiting Toronto Blue Jays 4-3 Tuesday night. Kazuma Okamoto hit a two-run homer for the Blue Jays, who have lost three in a row. Jose Ramirez doubled in three straight at-bats and drove in the go-ahead run in the fifth before the visiting Cleveland Guardians pulled away for a 9-4 victory over the New York Yankees. From the Canadian Press, I'm Karen Rebo.
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3: All right, time for my visit now with Bill Thielman, Bill's Beat. Bill is a longtime political strategist, former Vancouver City Council candidate. Bill, thanks for coming on.
5: Hey, Mike, good to hear.
3: Okay, Bill, let's talk about Carrie Lynn Findlay now, the new leader of the BC Conservative Party. She surprises the pollsters and the pundits there. She wins. Man, that was close. She wins razor close. Did you see Vaughn Palmer's column where he broke it down by votes? It was like just a few dozen votes between her and Caroline Elliott.
5: Yeah, I did see that, of course. And just the narrowest of wins. And, of course, the Conservative Party of BC is using this point system as opposed to straight-up vote counts. But you don't know, you didn't know exactly what happened, how close it was on the night they announced the results. But yeah, just 60 votes would have made the difference the other way. So as close as it gets. And, now the challenge is, give her credit. She was not seen as a front runner at any point in time. I don't think it was always either Carolyn Elliott or Ian Black or Milibar. And so she put it all together, but it's going to be a pretty big challenge. Mike, you saw it, I saw it, and your listeners may saw Eleanor Sturco, who was one of the first recruits to the BC Conservative Party by leader John Rustedt at the time, now saying there's a big hole in the center and she has no intention of going there. So we'll see what happens
3: care.
5: There.
3: They don't care about Eleanor Sturco. They don't care what Eleanor Sturco thinks.
5: Yeah, but she's the best critic. She's the best opposition critic in the House, and she's gets more media than any of them combined, other than the leader. So she would be a very, very valuable either convert back to the Conservatives, or if she goes to a center party of some sort, watch out, because she's a very good communicator and a smart person.
3: Oh, no, I agree with that. I think she's a very effective MLA, but I think Carrie Lynn Findlay here is quite pleased where she's at right now and thinks she can do some major damage here in BC politics, take out David Eby. Now, I'm really interested in your thoughts on that. But let's talk about this. The Carrie Lynn Findlay under immediate attack by the NDP. So the New Democrats say she is a right-wing extremist. Now listen to her response here. I thought this is the perfect way to turn it back on the NDP. Carrie Lynn Findlay responding to the end, calling her an extremist. Listen to this.
11: We are not the extremists. They are the extremists. They're ideological extremists, and they have had very radical policies that have hurt British Columbia, in my view. This is just a form of propaganda, and of course they want to take a shot at me right away.
3: Okay, so she says the NDP are the extremists, decriminalizing drugs like fentanyl and cocaine, bringing in the UN Declaration on the Rights of Indigenous People, making it the law in British Columbia. We're the only province that did that. That's extreme. Bill, I think that's a pretty effective response from her.
5: Well, I mean, I think that's what she's going to say, of course. And you know, it may work. There are people who think the NDP are extremists. There's people that think she's an extremist. And there's a bunch of people in the middle who don't know what to think. But, you know, I just note you mentioned Von Pomeroy. I mean, he says she's more deeply affiliated with social conservatism than any right or center leader since Bill Vanderzant, which is saying a lot. Mm. So, you know, it'll be up to voters to decide. And for some people, they may say, I don't care if she is or isn't. I just want to get rid of the NDP. And for others, they'll say, I don't care. She's way too right wing for me. I'm going to hold my nose and vote for the NDP or another party. So
3: okay.
5: There's a lot of water to go under that bridge.
3: One thing I think for sure is that if the NDP had been able to select the leader of the BC Conservative Party, this is the leader they would have selected. They wanted Carrie Lynn Findlay to win. And you wrote on Twitter, okay, you're an NDP supporter. We all know that. You wrote, thank you, BC Conservative Party, for granting the NDP its wildest dream. Do you think, and man, you got a lot of pushback on that from conservatives. But I think you're right. I mean, they obviously, this is the candidate they wanted to win, right?
5: Mike, I said it on your show on the Friday before we had the results out. I mean, I'm not trying, you know, I was kind of having a bit of fun there, although people took it very seriously. Some very nasty comments I had to block. But no, there's no question about it. The NDP, I mean, Yuri Fulmer was never going to win, but of the four leading, they wanted Carrie Lynn Findlay to win. Now, that doesn't mean she won't do a better job than they expect. It doesn't mean that they can win an election either. But that said, they were not at all keen on Ian Black or Peter Miliband or Caroline Elliott winning this contest. And so, you know, she's got to prove them wrong. But, you know, I saw her speech afterwards and, you know, faith, family and freedom. I know who it sounds like.
3: What are you trying to suggest?
5: It's a very right wing kind of call to arms. And you hear that kind of thing south of the border. I don't think she's necessarily.
3: But you think she's like Donald
5: Trump clone? No, I don't think she's necessarily like Donald Trump. But she's like a lot of right wing conservative politicians in the United States and Canada.
3: Okay, Bill, let's talk about these leaked details on a proposed pipeline route. This is very interesting. CBC News breaking this one here. They got a hold of some new documents that outline some potential pipeline routes from Alberta to the north coast of British Columbia and right into the areas of the coast where that tanker ban is in place. So that is a federal ban on oil tankers off the north coast of British Columbia. So here we have some proposed pipeline routes right in there. That tanker ban, I guess, would have to be lifted. Have a listen to BC Premier David Eby. He's opposed to that idea.
1: If we can agree that the oil tanker ban is going to stay in place, then let's have those conversations. I think that would make life a lot better and easier in British Columbia in terms of our relationship with coastal First Nations. We'd definitely take down the temperature.
3: Bill, your thoughts?
5: Well, I think that it makes it a lot more interesting. And there's the fact that Alberta's thinking about, you know, one route, several routes in the north and also in the south means there's a little bit of play there. And I think Ottawa would prefer the one in the south because it avoids a lot of First Nation problems and a lot. Like, that's some pretty rough territory you're talking about going through in the north. And then you've got the tanker ban issue as well. So we'll see what happens. But it's going to be a divisive issue. The one thing that's different over the old proposal, Northern Gateway, is BC has tried everything to block a pipeline and failed. So there's no question about BC doing a whole bunch of stuff again.
3: Okay, Bill, let's talk about this crazy stuff that's going on at the Surrey Police Service. This is absolutely wild. So I got multiple news reports here now that the chief, Norm Lipinski, has turned in his badge. He's been placed on leave. The Surrey Police Board now confirming that Chief Scott Matsumoto is now the interim Surrey Police Chief. The recruitment drive has begun for a new police chief. Norm Lipinski is out of there. Now let's have a listen to Vancouver City Councillor Linda Annis running for mayor. She's got questions about this. Let's listen.
4: Why? You know, to me, there's been no explanation given as to why he was let go. I think there needs to be more accountability around this. And I think that the other questions that they should be asking is, why aren't we getting more police officers? Why was the budget cut?
3: Bill, your thoughts?
5: Well, this one, and I should disclose for your listeners that I still work a little bit with the National Police Federation, which is the union for the RCMP. So they obviously weren't in favor of a Surrey police service. But I don't know Norm Lipinski, and I don't know any of the details inside. I have to think, though, that if this is in some way allegations of something wrong, and I'm not saying that is the case, then you wouldn't hear much about it, and it would happen very quickly, which is certainly it has those hallmarks of a sudden firing over some reason. But

0: that went out from the union for the Surrey Police Service describing that they were blindsided on this. They had no idea why the chief was out. They think he's being scapegoated for budget cuts. It describes burnout, crumbling morale, staffing shortages, overtime shifts going unfilled in the Surrey Police Service. The budget was cut there by Surrey City Council. I mean, now you got the police chief has been forced out. Come on now. The public deserves some answers and some explanations here, right?
1: Oh, absolutely. I mean, you can't remove the police chief of any municipality or in the country without some kind of explanation as to why. I think, you know, the union, I've seen the union statement as well. And, you know, it's also saying all the things you said, there's a lot of problems there. So, you know, is that his fault? Is that the government's fault? The Surrey City Council's fault, et cetera? There's all sorts of possible reasons, but usually you don't fire a police chief because there's not enough money in the budget. That would be rather unusual to me. I just doesn't make sense. So maybe was planning on blowing this up publicly more and causing more problems for the Surrey Police Board. But, you know, that's a police board that's appointed by the province primarily. So.
0: Well, we did see that anti-gang police task force there, that anti-gang unit get dismantled. Mm-hmm. At the same time, there's a gang war going on. We got the extortion rackets running wild in Surrey. This is a wild time to fire the police chief here. Okay, here's what we'll do. Take a break, come back, open the phone lines. Phone me on any of those topics now. We talked about Carrie Lynn Findlay, the new leader of the BC Conservative Party, under immediate attack, of course, from the NDP. They say she's an extremist. She says, no, I'm not an extremist. You guys are the extremists. Would you vote for Carrie Lynn Findlay? 604-280-9898 is the number to call me. Those pipeline routes that have been leaked now to northern BC, some southern ones on the drawing boards too. All right, the chief of the Surrey Police Service, Norm Lipinski, he's out of there. That's been confirmed now by the police board. He's been fired. What do you think of that? 604-280-9898. *9898 on your cell. Bill Thielman is my guest. This is Mike Smith. Back with your calls.
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11: 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You listen for the cue to call. That will come up later in the show. When you hear it, be caller number 7. The grand prize draw is Monday, June 29th, 2026 on Mornings with Simi. 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Make sure you keep your ears open for that cue to call coming up later on the show. Bill Thielman is my guest. Lots of calls here. Daryl in Coquitlam. Hi, Daryl. Go ahead.
12: Thanks for taking my call, Mike. I would like Bill's take on federal Liberal voters in British Columbia. There's, as Keith Baldry says, there's between 600,000 and 800,000 federal Liberals. Does he think that David Eby might try to move the NDP to be more of a center-left party in order to attract a lot of federal Liberal voters into that camp before the next provincial election?
13: 100%. There's no question about it. I mean, in the old days, Mike, you know, and your listeners probably know, Social Credit and then BC Liberals were a combination of federal conservatives and federal Liberals who put down their arms provincially to work together be very successful at governing BC. That's fallen apart. And Carolyn Findley is a partisan federal conservative. She was a federal cabinet minister under Stephen Harper. And there are, I've talked to some of them, there are a lot of folks who are, you know, federal Liberals and would vote for a moderate centrist party, or they might vote for the NDP, depending on what's going on. They're not going to vote for a federal conservative. They're just not going to. So, well, you know, people get mad at me for telling the truth, but, you know, that's the reality.
11: Don't forget that Carolyn Findley has lost a lot of elections to federal Liberals. She has run federally 7 times. Her record is 3-4. She lost 4 times to federal Liberals. So she's lost a lot. Now, she had some wins. Of course, she had 3 wins at the federal level, too. But she's lost 4 times at the federal level to federal Liberal candidates. Kevin in Vancouver. Hi, Kevin.
14: Yeah, hi. I historically, I've been a kind of a left-of-center kind of voter. But I've got to be honest. The NDP have failed this province. At any criteria that you look at, this is an abysmal showing of political management. We have DRIPA. Who would have thunk private property rights would be under attack? Who would have thought that gangs from India would be coming here and serving notice on the police service that that they don't care? Who would have thought we would have the largest budget deficit in BC history? They can't do the job. So give Carrie Lynn Finley. Maybe she can bring it back a little bit to the middle. If she's smart, she'll do that. But we need a new government.
11: Okay, thank you very much for that. I said on the show yesterday, I think the best weapon that Carrie Lynn Finley has going for her right now is David Eby and the unpopularity of this provincial NDP government. You know, there's an old saying in politics, Bill, you don't have to be a 10 out of 10 in politics. If you can be a 5 out of 10 if your opponent is like a 2, right? She has to do is beat Eby. Go ahead.
13: Well, as Rafe Mayer used to say on CKNW, in the land of the blind, the one-eyed man is king too. So, you know, it's that if that's the case. You know, I'm not one of the people saying totally underestimate Carrie Lynn Finley. It'll be a major challenge for the NDP to get back its mojo here and get going. There's no question about that. But they've got, unless things go somewhere strange, they've got a couple of years to do it. People have a couple of years to see what Carrie Lynn Finley has to say. Presumably she'll get into the House within 6 or 8 months and have a lot to say. And we'll decide. But, you know, the economy can turn around. Things can be, DRIP is being appealed. EB has said private property rights not on the table, as has Mark Carney. So a lot can change. I've been through the roller coaster ride that's BC politics for many years. And the one thing you can predict is it's unpredictable.
11: Okay, well, buckle up for another wild ride here. I think we're in for a bumpy one for sure. It's going to be fun to watch. Bill, thanks for coming on today.
13: Thanks, Mike.
11: All right, Bill Thielman, thanks for your calls. Didn't get through, send me an email, mike@cknw.com. When we come back, the cost of the World Cup in Vancouver. The new price estimate is in for 7 soccer games at BC Place Stadium. $729 million. Do the math. It is $104 million a game. Is it worth it? That's next.
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26: From the National Newsroom of the Canadian Press. From the National Newsroom of the Canadian Press, I'm Karen Rebo. Canada-U.S. Trade Minister Dominic LeBlanc and Canada's chief trade negotiator were both in Washington on Tuesday to meet with U.S. Trade Rep Jamieson Greer. LeBlanc called it a positive discussion, noting long-standing issues around sectoral tariffs were raised in the meeting.
27: This trip has not been without some turbulence. We've all been in contexts where there's turbulence. You don't take your seatbelt off and run up and down the aisle and kick in the cockpit door. You remain focused on the work that you need to do, and you come through the turbulence very much focused on the outcome.
26: He also said they discussed the letter he sent to his American and Mexican counterparts on Monday, in which LeBlanc said Canada would be ready to extend the Canada-U.S.-Mexico agreement on trade by 16 years. Janice Charette said the three talked about the importance of getting to a position as quickly as they can to replace Kuzma, with the deadline to begin a review coming up in July. NDP parliamentary leader Don Davies has introduced a private members' bill that would compel floor crossers to face their voters before switching parties.
28: The bill says no MP would be permitted to cross the floor without first sitting as an independent and then contesting and winning a seat under the new party banner. Davies says Prime Minister Mark Carney's move to secure a majority government through floor crossings is undemocratic.
29: It's elementary that in a democracy, elections are the foundational opportunity for voters to express their democratic choice.
28: Davies says while he's not optimistic about the Liberal government passing his bill, he hopes parliamentarians come together to help restore faith in the system. Lisa Laporte, The Canadian Press.
26: Mounties in Squamish, B.C. say the bodies of two people who went missing while paddleboarding on Browning Lake in Murrin Provincial Park last weekend have been found. The Sea to Sky RCMP say police received a report Saturday afternoon about two people who failed to resurface after going into the water. Police say a coordinated search was initiated that included help from several agencies. The RCMP underwater recovery team arrived at the lake on Tuesday to help with the search, and the bodies of two people were located and recovered from the water. Police have not identified them yet. U.S. President Donald Trump has rattled more Democratic feathers with his latest pick to join his inner circle. Trump has tapped mortgage chief Bill Pulte to become the next director of national intelligence, replacing Tulsi Gabbard. Democratic Senator Alyssa Slotkin slammed the pick while speaking Tuesday night with ABC News.
1: He has no experience in national security, none. We're not even sure he has a security clearance or has ever held classified information.
26: This is the Canadian Press. In sports, Game 1 of the Stanley Cup Final goes to the Vegas Golden Knights. Thomas Hertl's goal late in the third period snapped a 4-4 tie and lifted the visiting Knights to a 5-4 win over the Carolina Hurricanes. Tuesday's opener of the best-of-seven final saw Shea Theodore get a goal and two assists for the Knights, while Brady

0: McNabb chipped in with three assists. The Hurricanes grabbed an early 2-0 lead on a pair of goals from Nikolai Ehlers, but the Knights battled back. In baseball action, Matt Olson hit a tie-breaking home run, and the Atlanta Braves defeated the visiting Toronto Blue Jays 4-3 Tuesday night. Kazuma Okamoto hit a two-run homer for the Blue Jays, who have lost three in a row. Jose Ramirez doubled in three straight at-bats and drove in the go-ahead run in the fifth before the visiting Cleveland Guardians pulled away for a 9-4 victory over the New York Yankees. From the Canadian Press, I'm Karen Rebeau.
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2: British Columbia is ready to welcome the world. You can already feel the excitement building across the city. The FIFA Fan Festival Vancouver is getting ready for fans from around the globe coming together to watch the matches live. This is more than a tournament. It's a chance to showcase who we are. Let's make history together.
3: All right, Tourism Minister Anne Kang there just positively gushing about the World Cup coming to Vancouver. Less than 2 weeks away now. It's seven games at BC Place Stadium for the World Cup. How much is this party going to cost us now? Okay, we've got the latest cost estimates in now. And oh man, hang on to your wallets here because this just keeps going up, up, and away we go. For the estimated price tag of the World Cup, $729 million. $729 million for seven games at BC Place, over $100 million a game. Even I can do that math. The cost, the price tag is more than tripled in just a few years. Remember when FIFA first came calling to British Columbia and said, hey, do you want to have the World Cup? John Horgan was the premier back then. They sent them packing. They said, no, we don't want any part of it. We don't want anything to do with FIFA. We don't want anything to do with their open-ended contracts. No, get lost. Then they changed their mind and said, no, bring it on. Actually, we changed our mind now. We want to do the World Cup. So here we go. Seven soccer games, BC Place Stadium, $729 million. Now the government says, don't worry. We're actually going to get money back, okay? So there'll be revenue coming in on the other side, too. And the government says, you do all the numbers, do the math, we're actually going to make money on this thing because there's going to be so much economic activity. GDP is going to explode by like $1 billion. So we're going to make a ton of money here. It's going to be a great deal for BC and for taxpayers, is it? Is it worth it? Let's discuss with my guest now, Sir Somerville, professor of business economics at UBC, and I'm always grateful for his time. Sir, thanks a lot for coming on today.
4: Hey, great to hear you, Mike.
3: Okay, it's nice to have you here, sir. So we take a look at the way the price tag of this thing has gone up, up, and away here, tripling over the last few years. Is that surprising to you, like $729 million here? We always expect the price tag of these things to go up because that's what they always do. But $729 million for seven soccer games, what do you think of that number?
4: You know, I actually have no idea what the right number should be. I just know whenever they make an announcement, it's always going to be more. And uniformly, yeah, whether it's the, you know, North Shore sewage treatment, the Broadway line, the Olympics, all these situations, the costs come in dramatically higher than what they estimate. And, you know, and at the end of the day, the revenues end up being lower than they estimate, right? There's a consistent pattern when it comes to major projects. It's not just Canada. It's not just BC. It's all of North America of overestimating revenues and underestimating costs.
3: Yeah, this one, though, takes the cake, though, doesn't it? You go back to 2022, they were talking about $240 million. Like, that was 4 years ago. Then it went up to $581 million. Then last year it was $624 million. And now it's $729 million. And who knows if it's going to go even higher than that. Now, the government asked for an explanation. Why does the price keep going up for this thing? And they say, well, we had to do improvements at BC Place Stadium. And then we have the FIFA Fan Festival. You know, we've got to pay for that. And then you've got security. So they're kind of making excuses, but aren't those all cost inputs they would have known right up front? Like, these are not surprises.
4: You know, I think in 2022 or whenever the year that the agreement was signed, you would not have detailed everything that you were going to do. And there's always scope creep. Oh, we're going to have this event. Well, why don't we have a fan fest, right? You know, when you realize that tickets are, you know, going to be well out of reach of any of you know, 98% of us, then it's like, well, why don't we do something for the folks who can't go to the game so they can do something? So there's always going to be creep. Security costs are always higher than you think. And then it's, you know, do you have to, you know, paint special paint on the road so that the FIFA, you know, VIPs can drive in special lanes or whatever it is, right? So, I mean, that's almost a norm for the event. And I think the issue is, for me, is not that these things cost a lot, because I view them as a party, right? We're throwing a party. And the question is it a party that we're going to enjoy? Is it a party that we benefit from in some kind of way that everyone can participate in? And with the Olympics, it was always sort of like, well, the Olympics was an excuse to get things done that we need to do, but we can't ever reach agreement on. See the sky upgrades, the right. Canada line, right? Yeah. What are we getting out of this? Upgrades to BC Place when what we really need is a Whitecap stadium? Like, you would ask me, I would have spent the money on a stadium for the Whitecaps if we're going to do sports spending.
3: Well, that would have been a good legacy right now, especially when the Whitecaps are threatening to leave town because they're not happy at BC Place. But you're right.
4: Yeah, I mean, build them a stadium someplace that works for them, and then tear down BC Place and redevelop the site. That would have been a moneymaker.
3: Okay, let's talk about the revenue side of the equation here, sir, because the government is saying, all right, we know the price of this thing has gone up, but don't worry, because there are recoveries here, there's revenue coming in too. And then the way the government, like the pretzel logic on this thing and saying that we're actually going to make money on this thing, I find quite extraordinary. I'm interested in your thoughts on it, because let's listen to the tourism minister again. This is Ann Kang talking about the economic spinoff from the World Cup. The government basically arguing we're going to make money on the thing.
5: So we're not just building for the 7 games, we're building within the next 5 years of economic prosperity as well. And with this money that we are making for the province, we're able to invest either in our capital projects or our programming, which seniors, kids, schools need. And so we need to work at this from all fronts.
3: Yeah, I was kind of astonished when I was listening to her talk about we're going to make all this money and we can spend all this money on schools and healthcare and take care of our seniors because we're going to make all this this money from the World Cup. What is she talking about?
4: No. You know, studies that have looked at these kinds of major sports events, and you know, I did a paper on the Olympic Games in advance of 2010. You know, finds no measurable increase in employment or in GDP or even tourism often other than where you would have been otherwise. We found that the only, you know, economic bump was that construction employment went up in advance of Olympic Games. When you think about, if you want to think about it in terms of tourism, let's just sort of focus on that. One, you know, what's the degree of exposure? We're hosting 7 out of 110 games. It's in 11 other cities. The whole world is not watching us. They're watching a whole bunch of other events in a bunch of other cities. And I always ask you, what cities did Russia host games in when that Russia hosted the World Cup 8 years ago? Do you remember?
3: Oh boy. No, you're testing me there. No.
4: You're going to go Moscow. Moscow.
3: Yeah, right. Sure. Okay, Moscow then.
4: Right. So that's sort of point number one. Two is that there's a lot of tourism and local expenditure that gets diverted, right? There are tourists who would come here but don't want to deal with the chaos of the World Cup. So, you know, I think it's very, very optimistic to see any kind of bump above and beyond what might happen right now during the event. And, you know, I know that I'm not going downtown during the World Cup. I'm not going to deal with the complete chaos.
3: Mm. Okay, the other thing that I find kind of laughable is when they talk about the revenue from the World Cup on the other side of the ledger, they include stuff like, well, we're going to make money from the hotel tax that we brought in. And I'm like, you would already get that hotel tax money. It's not like these hotel rooms would be empty if we didn't have the World Cup. Like, a lot of people canceled their trips to Vancouver because of the World Cup.
4: Right. You see the hotelers both here in Toronto reporting that, you know, occupancy is not what they expected it to be.
3: Right.
4: And I think that's the whole point, right? What's the marginal gain, right? You know, governments have it's kind of like what they do with housing, right? You're going to build 100,000 or 10,000 houses this year, and the government announced a program, then magically all those 10,000 houses were now a function of the government's, you know, WISE program. As opposed to what was the net increase.
3: Yeah.
4: And you get tourists who aren't coming. You get diverted expenditure. Like if I'm not going downtown because it's a mess, you know, maybe I'm doing something else with the money.
3: Yeah. The other thing they say, and this, my jaw hit the floor when I hear this. They said that some of the revenue is going to come from transfers from the federal government, and I was like, that's taxpayers' money too. I mean, just because you're getting taxpayers' money from another level of government doesn't make it World Cup revenue. I mean,
4: yeah, costs are not benefits, right? So yeah. if you pay people $100 million to dig a hole, right, and you hired a bunch of people to dig the hole, and then you pay them to fill it in, right?
3: Yeah.
4: You know, a government would say that those were jobs created.
3: Yeah, yeah, exactly. Only the NDP thinks this way. Now, let me play this.
4: No. All governments think this way.
3: All governments. Okay, all governments then. Okay, I take it you disagree with Vancouver Mayor Ken Sim and his estimate of the impact of this. Let's listen to him here. Here's Ken Sim talking about the economic impact of the World Cup.
6: FIFA is bigger than anything that we've seen in our city. We're getting the equivalent of 30 to 40 Super Bowls. I'm just basing it on my own background and how I feel. And for us,
7: hold on. So you're basing this on a feeling, not because you've crunched any numbers?
6: No. Look, it's not my job to crunch numbers on these things.
3: Okay, so it's not his job to crunch the numbers on it. It's his job to give kind of his gut feeling. And he figures this is like 30, 40 Super Bowls worth of publicity and economic benefit we're getting here. Sir Somerville, what do you think of that?
4: That's just inane.
3: Really?
4: Honestly, right? So that 7 World Cup games out of the 110 that they're playing has a larger effect than 30 or 40 Super Bowls with all the people who fly into to one Super Bowl?
3: Yeah.
4: You know, what I would say is I think even the comparison with the Olympics is incorrect. The Olympics, it was one event focused on Whistler in Vancouver. The whole world's attention was on that 2 week, or the sports world's attention was on that 2 week, that 2 week period on Vancouver and Whistler. Here, there's 12 cities. It's all happening in lots of places. It's lots of different things going on. There's just not even the sort of the bandwidth of attention in a way that compares to a single one-off event. Where you then have sort of all the stories built around it, right? The world media is not building 12 narratives, you know. Like, what have you heard about Guadalajara? They're hosting games.
3: Sir, thank you for coming on to talk about this today.
4: You're welcome.
3: All right, that is Sir Somerville from UBC. Yeah, he's a bit dubious on the government's claims of all the benefits from the World Cup. Phone me on this now. Tell me what you think. So $729 million, that's the price tag, the latest one, the latest estimate for the World Cup, 7 soccer games. So it's over $100 million per game. Now, the government says that'll be partially offset by revenue. I think some of their math is way off. Like when they're saying revenue is going to come from the federal government... Come on, that's from taxpayers too. You can't count taxpayers' money as revenue for this thing. Phone me on it and tell me what you think. Should we have said no to the World Cup? That's what we said originally. Let's go back in the time machine here, 2018, Lisa Baer, then the BC tourism minister, saying no to the World Cup, told FIFA, get lost.
8: We want to make the best decision for BC taxpayers, and that's what we're doing. We can't write a blank check to FIFA, and we won't put BC taxpayers on the hook for something that we can't confirm.
3: Yeah, that was the position then, and then they changed their mind and said, bring it on. All right, $729 million for 7 soccer games. Phone me and tell me your thoughts on it. 604-280-9898. Is it worth it? Are you excited about the World Cup? Are you going to go to a game? Are you going to go to the fan fest? Call me and tell me. 604-280-9898. *9898 on your cell. This is Mike Smith, back with your calls.
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3: 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You must be 19 plus to play. All right, talking about the World Cup of Soccer. Less than 2 weeks away now. Seven games at BC Place Stadium. $729 million is the latest cost estimate. Let's go to your phone call. Steve in Delta. Hi, Steve. Go ahead.
0: Well, in the real world, you know, this is called business fraud because they intentionally, whether it's FIFA or the Olympics or bridges or SkyTrains, they already know they're always going to be under budget because they always, I mean, way over budget. They always are. So in the real world, these guys would be in jail. Their loaners would be, people who loaned them the money would be going after them, and the tax man would be after them. They'd all be in jail. And you can't claim ignorance or innocence because it doesn't work that way in the real world. But since there's just the taxpayer, nobody can go after them, and they can just keep taking our money.
3: I think thank you very much for the call. I think a lot of taxpayers, when they hear these cost estimates, just assume that it's going to be, you know, double whatever they say or triple, like in this case with the World Cup. What I find the most offensive is when they say, oh, don't worry, the revenues, there's going to be revenues coming in on the other side. And then they list the federal government as one of the sources of revenue, like just another pot of taxpayers' money it's sloshing around there. Makes no sense at all. Glenn in Maple Ridge. Hi, Glenn.
2: Hey, Mike, you are completely barking up the right tree on this revenue model here. First and foremost, let's compare apples to apples. On a normal summer without a big event like FIFA or whatever in Vancouver, hotel occupancy is pretty damn full, and there's lots of money coming in. We got conventions coming in. We got dragon boat races that have been canceled. We've got all kinds of events that have been canceled in this city. So that money is gone. So now you're trying to make it up. Now, did Vancouver suddenly build 40,000 more hotel rooms to accommodate the extra revenue that they want to come in? Does BC Place, does BC Place charge them tens of millions of dollars to rent out the building for a single game? I don't think so. Are the taxpayers getting a cut of the ticket prices? No, it's a net loss as far as I'm concerned. We're losing revenue because we've lost a lot of events. Convention people, they come in. Yeah.
3: Thank you, Glenn. Thank you for cutting through the baloney. You can't say that the government is a source of revenue for the World Cup. That's still taxpayers' money. Counting hotel taxes as revenue from the World Cup, that's a bunch of baloney too, because those hotel rooms would have been full anyway. I mean, there's a lot of people who canceled their trips to Vancouver because they did not want to be here during the mayhem of the World Cup. A lot of other attractions got canceled as well. Those hotel rooms would have been occupied anyway. So you can't count the hotel tax as revenue for the World Cup. They're just trying to trick you on that one. Okay, when we come back, are electric vehicles made in China a security threat to Canada? Are they spy cars, like Ontario Premier Doug Ford says? That's next.
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31: From the National Newsroom of the Canadian Press, I'm Karen Rebo. Canada-U.S. Trade Minister Dominic LeBlanc and Canada's chief trade negotiator were both in Washington on Tuesday, meeting with U.S. trade rep Jamieson Greer. LeBlanc called it a positive discussion, noting long-standing issues around sectoral tariffs were raised. He said they discussed the letter he sent to his American and Mexican counterparts on Monday, in which he recommended a renewal of the Canada-U.S.-Mexico Agreement on Trade by 16 years. Janice Charette says the three talked about the importance of getting to a position as quickly as they can to replace Kuzma.
32: One of the things we talked again with Ambassador Greer and his team again today is just how successful the USMCA agreement has been for all three of our countries, that we've seen the impact for farmers, for workers, for industries in Canada, the United States, and Mexico.
31: Mexico's economic secretary also called for the PAC's 16-year renewal. For his part, Jamieson Greer has only said publicly he'd be open to two separate bilateral agreements, but he has noted that aspects of CUSMA work very well. The Trump administration, meantime, is now proposing tariffs of 10% or more for dozens of major trading partners, including Canada, following a probe into imported goods allegedly made with forced labor. The report released early Wednesday by U.S. Trade Rep Jamieson Greer says Canada, Mexico, Taiwan, and the United Kingdom would face 10% tariffs for allegedly failing to enforce a forced labor import ban. An additional tariff of 12.5% would be imposed on dozens of other countries, including China, Japan, India, and Brazil. The new tariffs, subject to public comment and review, would not take effect immediately. They would enable U.S. President Donald Trump to skirt court-imposed limits on his tariffs. Kuwait said Wednesday it has suspended commercial flights after an Iranian drone attack hit the country's airport and wounded a number of people. Kuwait's defense ministry said a number of hostile drones had targeted Kuwait International Airport's passenger building, severely damaging the building. The drone attack came hours after Iran and the U.S. traded missile strikes late Tuesday. Mounties in Squamish, B.C. say the bodies of two people who went missing while paddle boarding on Browning Lake in Murrin Provincial Park last weekend have been found. The Sea to Sky RCMP say police received a report Saturday afternoon about two people who failed to resurface after going into the water. Police say a coordinated search was initiated. The RCMP underwater recovery team arrived at the lake Tuesday to help with the search and found and recovered the bodies of two people. Police have not identified them yet. This is the Canadian Press. In sports, the Stanley Cup final between Vegas and Carolina got off to a terrific start last night. The Golden Knights beat the Hurricanes 5-4 in a back-and-forth Game 1 after falling behind by two goals, both by Nicholas Ehlers, less than 13 minutes in. Thomas Hertl scored the winner with 3:24 left in the game to give Vegas its seventh straight win of the playoffs. In the Professional Women's Hockey League, Alex Carpenter is staying in Seattle, and Sarah Nurse is not leaving Vancouver. Both veteran forwards were protected from the league expansion process when they re-signed with their teams Tuesday. Carpenter signed a three-year contract with the Torrent, and Nurse signed a two-year deal with the Golden Eyes. The Toronto Blue Jays opened a three-game series in Atlanta with a loss. Matt Olson's solo home run in the sixth inning off Toronto starter Kevin Gausman snapped a 3-3 tie and lifted the Braves to a 4-3 win over Toronto. From the Canadian Press, I'm Karen Rebeau.
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8: Pleased today to announce that Canada and China have reached a preliminary but landmark trade agreement to remove trade barriers and reduce tariffs. We're returning to the levels of Chinese automobiles as a cap that we had 2 years ago, okay? Secondly, just to reinforce, that's less than 3% of the Canadian auto sector.
3: That's Prime Minister Mark Carney back in January with that announcement about Chinese-made electric vehicles being allowed into Canada at a vastly reduced tariff rate. Remember, we'd been in a bit of a trade war with China ourselves there. China agreeing to new canola shipments from Canada as part of the deal, if you recall, back in January. So Prime Minister Mark Carney is saying that, yeah, they will allow these Chinese-made electric vehicles into the country. They will be capped at 49,000 vehicles to start. Now, it will go up from there. As you heard him say there, that's less than 3% of the overall new vehicle market in Canada. So these vehicles are starting to arrive now. So in the month of May, nearly 3,000 electric vehicles made in China arrived in Canada under this new reduced tariff rate. And I expect that they're going to be sold, especially at the price tag that they're being offered at, which is cheaper than a lot of other EVs on the market right now. I got Phil Gursky standing by to discuss this now. Have a listen to Carney here talking about the price tag of these vehicles. A part of the deal is they've got to be cheap.
8: Half of that total amount have to be vehicles priced at EVs at less than $35,000. So there's a big affordability focus there.
3: Yeah, so it's like an affordability focus here with these Chinese-made electric vehicles. Here's the question for you today. Are these Chinese-made electric vehicles a national security risk to Canada? Check this out here now, an internal government document. This is from Public Safety Canada. It's a memo. It was prepared to address concerns about these Chinese EVs coming into the country. Are they a security risk? The memo says, opening our markets to new players can amplify the presence of high-risk vendors. Connected vehicles. Of course, all these vehicles are connected to the internet. Connected vehicles collect significant amounts of data on Canada and Canadians, which can have intelligence value. Remember, this is an internal government memo from the federal government. It says, for example, unauthorized access to data and connected vehicle systems could be used to establish patterns or to surveil sensitive sites. Wow. Okay, so could these Chinese-made electric vehicles actually be a security risk to Canada? That is certainly what Ontario Premier Doug Ford thinks. He has called these Chinese EVs, he thinks they're spy cars.
1: I mean, what evidence do you have that these Chinese EVs would spy on Ontarians or listen to their phone calls? What are you basing that on?
12: Well, it's very simple. The number one country for national security threat is China. And we know when you hook up your phone, they're going to be listening. Simple as that. And anyone who doesn't believe that is very, very naive.
3: Okay, so could China be listening to your conversations in your Chinese-made electric vehicle if you buy one of these BYD cars or one of these other popular Chinese EVs? Or is this a security risk to Canada? Let's discuss it now with my guest, Phil Gursky. Phil is a writer and a former intelligence analyst at CSIS, Canada's National Intelligence Service, the Canadian Security Intelligence Service, Canada's spy network. He's currently working on his latest book on the 25th anniversary of 9/11. Phil, thanks a lot for coming on today.
13: Yeah, Mike, my pleasure. And I want to congratulate you on putting Rush as your background music. That's classic Canadian rock, and I salute you for it, sir.
3: You're very welcome. Listen, we're big Rush fans here. Okay, Phil, let's talk about the core issue here. You hear about these warnings coming within an internal government document. This is fascinating. So this is not some sort of alarmist outside group sounding the alarms. It's an internal government document warning these Chinese electric vehicles are a potential security risk. What do you think?
13: 100%. Now, you said the document comes from public safety, Mike. Public safety doesn't actually create anything. It takes from the intelligence services and kind of summarizes it. So that warning actually comes from CSIS and possibly CSC, Communication Security Establishment, Signals Intelligence, where I worked before I joined CSIS. In other words, it's based on solid intelligence that our spy agencies have gathered, and it should be taken seriously. If they're saying that, it's because there's evidence, a good intelligence, good information to point in that direction. And then as Premier Ford said, anyone who thinks it's not true is very, very naive. It does pose a national security threat to Canada in terms of data collection and what the data will be used by China, which, as Premier Ford again said, poses the number one nation that poses a security threat to Canada. So, yeah, 100%, it's all true.
3: Okay, could you give me an example of how this is a threat? Like, this document talked about surveilling sensitive sites or tracking people's movements, right? Is that how that kind of data could be misused?
13: It could be. One thing, too, Mike, and I think you and I have talked about this before, is that China's big into what's called transnational repression, where they target especially Chinese Canadians that are against the regime, perhaps Tibetans, perhaps Uyghurs, perhaps Hong Kong, pro-democracy activists here in Canada. And if they're driving, they probably wouldn't drive Chinese vehicles, but if they were, that would be one great way for China to keep track of where they are and where they travel. And it could be used against them to, get them to not say things bad against the Chinese regime. So, yeah, it's definitely, they are spy cars. And so the data's there. China is subsidizing these vehicles up the yin-yang, which is why they're so cheap. They will undermine our market as well. But, yeah, once the data's in China's hands, they can do whatever the heck they want with it. It's their cars, it's their data.
3: Okay. Do you believe that these vehicles should therefore not be allowed into the country?
13: That's a tough one. Because, as the Prime Minister said, we need more affordable EVs. I own an EV, Mike, and it cost me an arm and a leg, right? So either the prices come down or we're getting them somewhere else. But the problem is that China's not going to allow Canadian telecommunications and security firms to sort of meddle with the internal dynamics of the car so the data can't be shared. So I think we need the vehicles, but if China doesn't allow us to sort of, change the internal workings of it, then we have to accept the risk that our data is going to be shared. It's a tough question to answer. I kind of see both sides of it, but bottom line is, these are Chinese vehicles, and they will collect data on Canadians.
3: Okay. Are we overreacting to this threat at all, do you think? Like, I know that I'm going to get calls from listeners who say, like, come on, like, let's not fly off the handle here. We're already being spied on by big tech. I mean, Facebook knows what you're looking at. They know what you're shopping for. You know, your smartphone or even your smart refrigerator is potentially listening to you. I mean, we're wired inside and out here in our society now. So aren't we already facing these kind of risks anyway?
13: Okay, first of all, that's absolutely true, Mike. whether you use an iPhone or an Android, all this data is out there, and it's being used by companies, like Anthropic and, all the big, the Meta, they're all using this kind of stuff. The difference here is we're talking about a state, and we're talking about a state that is not an ally of Canada and a state that involves in harassing Canadians, threatening Canadians. Now, some would say, well, big companies, can use your data. Yeah, they can, but I don't get threats from Meta. I don't get threats from Anthropic. Whereas if you're somebody who's critical of the Chinese regime, you and your family can be threatened with some kind of retribution if you don't shut up and talk about Chinese human rights abuses. So I think there is a difference. But yeah, in terms of data collection, look at Mike, you don't want data collection, live in a cave and don't, don't use anything. Yeah. But the fact that China's involved is, I think, is a very worrisome indication that should be taken seriously.
3: Phil Gursky is my guest. Phil's a former CSIS agent. We're talking about those Chinese-made electric vehicles. Thousands of them have already arrived in Canada. Last month, there were 3,000, almost 3,000 Chinese-made electric passenger vehicles arrived in Canada in the month of May. So they're on the way, 49,000 in year one, and then they're set to rise from there. Are they a security risk to Canada? So have a listen to Mark Carney here. He's heard these complaints. And he says, look, this is just going to be a small slice of the market here.
0: 49,000 vehicles is the amount, is the cap of this agreement. That's the same amount of vehicles that Canada was importing from China in 2020.

0: years that China's spying on Canadians, that China's taking our data and information. And yeah, granted, you know, we add one more car to the market, sure, they're more affordable, but do we want a state that is an authoritarian dictatorship like China to have access to our market? And I think the answer is no. I get the need for trade diversification. I think most Canadians do. But I think, as Premier Ford said, we'd be naive to think that it can't come back to bite us. And no, it won't stop at 49,000, Mike, because they will be popular and people will make more demands for them, which means you'll have more imported to Canada, which means there'll be more, you know, Chinese vehicles on our roads collecting data on Canadians.
1: Do you think that, final question for you, Phil, do you think that Canada should insist that these vehicles be made in Canada? Like, would that make it any better? And that's something that Mark Carney has said. Look, you know, we're talking to these Chinese automakers and they may set up factories here and make these vehicles here. Would that make it any better?
0: Only if we're allowed to get owners into the vehicle so we can ensure that whatever kind of technology is there to gather data is not working so they can send the data back to China. Would China agree to that? Probably not. But if we get that guarantee and we can somehow measure that it works, then that might be a little better, yeah.
1: Phil, thanks for coming on to talk about it today.
0: Anytime, Mike. Take care.
1: All right. That's Phil Gursky. Phil is a former CSIS agent. He's a writer. He's written many books. His latest book he's working on right now is on the 25th anniversary of 9/11. Keep a watch out for that. Okay. Over to you now. So these Chinese-made electric vehicles have already started to arrive in Canada. Nearly 3,000 arrived in May. BYD, the big electric vehicle maker in China, now the largest in the world, surpassing Tesla. Okay, follow me on this one now. If you have ever ridden or driven one of these electric vehicles made in China, can you please call me and tell me what they're like? I did a vacation in Mexico a couple of years ago, and I saw a lot of those BYD vehicles there. Very popular in China, but I've never driven one. I wonder what they're like. If you've ever tried one, can you call me and let me know? Listen to this. This is Jim Farley. He is the CEO of the Ford Motor Company. Listen to his opinion on these EVs made in China.
2: It's the most humbling thing I've ever seen. 70% of all EVs in the world, electric vehicles, are made in China. They have far superior in-vehicle technology. You have an AI companion that you can talk to, ChatGPT equivalent in China, to your, all the automatic payment is already there. You can buy movie tickets. It has facial recognition, so it knows who's in which seat and which media you like. Their cost, their quality of their vehicles is far superior to what I see in the West. I mean, we are in a global competition with China, and it's not just EVs. And if we lose this, we do not have a future, Ford.
1: That's the CEO of Ford sounding the alarm on competition from China. Listen to him describe the quality of those Chinese-made electric vehicles. 3,000 arrived in Canada in May. Would you buy one? Do you think they are a security risk to Canada? Should they be allowed into Canada at all? 604-280-9898 is the number to call me. 604-280-9898, *9898 on your cell. This is Mike Smith, back with your calls.
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14: Okay, those electric vehicles made in China, they've already started arriving in Canada, nearly 3,000 in the month of May. Would you buy one? Are they a security risk to Canada? Let's go to your phone calls. Robert in Burnaby. Hi, Robert. Go ahead.
15: My wife is Chinese. I live in Beijing and Shijiazhuang part-time. We've driven the cars, test-driven one. My daughter owns a, stepdaughter owns a Huawei car. The quality, you can't beat. Number two, I would rather the Chinese government listen to me than our government, because our government will use it against us. And with the freedom of information and all of the restrictions on media now, we are so in a bubble in Canada because of our government. I would rather China listen. Now, third point, Mike, is in Ontario, Doug Ford, obviously he has to support the auto workers.
14: All right.
15: But the thing is, they can't make this quality. The quality, Mike, is on a whole nother level. Like the leather, it's not even leather that they use. It's like a buttermilk suede that, I mean, just the Mike, the quality and the luxury. I've owned all the big cars except for Lamborghini and Ferrari, and these cars blow all of the big guys away, and they're like $40,000.
14: Okay, Robert, thank you very much for a very intriguing call. I personally would not want China listening to my conversations in my car. Okay, so maybe I disagree with you there, but I have heard that the quality is good. Like when I first heard about these Chinese-made electric vehicles, I thought, okay, they're cheap, but are they crappy quality? And then everything you hear is like, no, like they've really improved the quality. And you certainly seem to agree, Chris and Langley. Hi, Chris.
16: Hey, Mike. Thanks for taking my call. Yeah, I'm just getting tired of the anti-EV rhetoric coming out of our media. It's unfortunate because you know, if you look at the actual facts here, Tesla is a big contributor to these cars that are coming in from China. I think they make up the majority of the cars that have come in so far. They have an option in the car to stop data sharing. Tesla is the one that gets that data. And so if we're suggesting that the Chinese government has somehow persuaded Tesla to work alongside them to spy on Canadians, then we'd have to jump to the conclusion that that's the same thing for Apple, for anything else that comes out of China, that we already have done it and been doing it at a larger scale than these Chinese cars. So these Chinese cars are just a small percentage of that conspiracy theory, and that's all it is. So while we're talking on one hand, we're saying every day we're talking about pipelines. We got to send our jobs, our raw resources to China, and we're pumping that story like crazy. Then we turn around. But on the other hand, China's the enemy and EV cars, you know, and whatnot. So I just look at that parallel right there between our phones and the cars.
14: There's thank you, Chris. Thank you, Chris.
16: Both
14: thank
16: of them to stop sharing.
14: Yeah, thank you. Thank you, Chris, for a good call. Yeah, you're right. I mean, our phones are made in China, too, right? Are they listening on there as well? Thank you for all the calls on that one. Didn't get through, send me an email. Mike@cknw.com. When we come back, the wildfire season in British Columbia. Are you ready? Is your home ready? We'll talk about being fire smart in BC next. Don't go anywhere.
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32: 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I'm buying a used car. 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Money owing? Is it stolen? Was it maintained? How am I supposed to know?
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6: From the National Newsroom of the Canadian Press, I'm Karen Rebo. Canada-U.S. Trade Minister Dominic LeBlanc and Canada's chief trade negotiator were both in Washington on Tuesday, meeting with U.S. trade rep Jamieson Greer. LeBlanc called it a positive discussion, noting long-standing issues around sectoral tariffs were raised. He said they discussed the letter he sent to his American and Mexican counterparts on Monday, in which he recommended a renewal of the Canada-U.S.-Mexico Agreement on Trade by 16 years. Janice Charette says the three talked about the importance of getting to a position as quickly as they can to replace Kuzma.
7: One of the things we talked again with Ambassador Greer and his team again today is just how successful the USMCA agreement has been for all three of our countries, that we've seen the impact for farmers, for workers, for industries in Canada, the United States, and Mexico.
6: Mexico's economic secretary also called for the PAC's 16-year renewal. For his part, Jamieson Greer has only said publicly he'd be open to two separate bilateral agreements, but he has noted that aspects of CUSMA work very well. The Trump administration, meantime, is now proposing tariffs of 10% or more for dozens of major trading partners, including Canada, following a probe into imported goods allegedly made with forced labor. The report released early Wednesday by U.S. trade rep Jamieson Greer says Canada, Mexico, Taiwan, and the United Kingdom would face 10% tariffs for allegedly failing to enforce a forced labor import ban. An additional tariff of 12.5% would be imposed on dozens of other countries, including China, Japan, India, and Brazil. The new tariffs, subject to public comment and review, would not take effect immediately. They would enable U.S. President Donald Trump to skirt court-imposed limits on his tariffs. Kuwait said Wednesday it has suspended commercial flights after an Iranian drone attack hit the country's airport and wounded a number of people. Kuwait's defense ministry said a number of hostile drones had targeted Kuwait International Airport's passenger building, severely damaging the building. The drone attack came hours after Iran and the U.S. traded missile strikes late Tuesday. Mounties in Squamish, B.C. say the bodies of two people who went missing while paddleboarding on Browning Lake in Murrin Provincial Park last weekend have been found. The Sea to Sky RCMP say police received a report Saturday afternoon about two people who failed to resurface after going into the water. Police say a coordinated search was initiated. The RCMP underwater recovery team arrived at the lake Tuesday to help with the search and found and recovered the bodies of two people. Police have not identified them yet. This is the Canadian Press. In sports, the Stanley Cup final between Vegas and Carolina got off to a terrific start last night. The Golden Knights beat the Hurricanes 5-4 in a back-and-forth game one after falling behind by two goals, both by Nicholas Ehlers, less than 13 minutes in. Thomas Hertl scored the winner with 3:24 left in the game to give Vegas its seventh straight win of the playoffs. In the Professional Women's Hockey League, Alex Carpenter is staying in Seattle and Sarah Nurse is not leaving Vancouver. Both veteran forwards were protected from the league expansion process when they re-signed with their teams Tuesday. Carpenter signed a three-year contract with the Torrent and Nurse signed a two-year deal with the Golden Eyes. The Toronto Blue Jays opened a three-game series in Atlanta with a loss. Matt Olson's solo home run in the sixth inning off Toronto starter Kevin Gausman snapped a 3-3 tie and lifted the Braves to a 4-3 win over Toronto. From the Canadian Press, I'm Karen Rebo.
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9: Let's talk about the BC wildfire season and British Columbia preparing for another wildfire season. Are you fire smart? Are you prepared for the wildfire season? Let's discuss now with my guest, Ravi Parmar, British Columbia's Minister of Forest. Minister, thanks a lot for coming in.
10: Live from the BC Legislature basement, it's great to be here with you, Mike.
9: I appreciate you coming into the studio.
10: Absolutely.
9: Yeah, I appreciate that.
10: Keith Baldry and I often joke that it's great to have our building back. Everyone's gone home for the summer. You can find us giving tours.
9: You're
10: often
9: one of the few guys around. So
10: absolutely. Only 20-minute drive away.
9: Yeah, because you're a local guy. Okay. We were just discussing during the break, we're listening to that weather forecast, and it's rain coming up. And I said, you must be one of the only guys around who's like, you're happy when you see the rain.
10: Absolutely.
9: Because right? It puts the fires out.
10: Good precipitation.
9: From starting, right?
10: Yeah, no, for sure. We, when I became the minister responsible for the BC Wildfire Service, folks at the BC Wildfire Service said that, the best month for a minister of forests responsible for this portfolio is June, when we were often referred to it as January. And so we're certainly hoping we're going to get lots of precipitation, but I also want British Columbians to be well assured, Mike, that we are prepared for the worst and hoping for the best. And I hope for a lot of precipitation this June, which will certainly position us well for what we walk into, but we're also preparing for what is going to potentially be a challenging wildfire season here in British Columbia.
9: Okay, so the wildfire season, when does that technically begin?
10: Yeah, great question. So it begins April 1st. That's when most of our crews are brought on. This was a record-breaking year for us in terms of wildland firefighters. 2,400 British Columbians put their names forward saying they wanted to be wildland firefighters. Over the month of April, they participated in boot camps. And Mike, I don't know if you've seen these boot camps. Boy, am I very proud of these individuals.
9: Oh, listen, a buddy of mine, his daughter is a wildfire fighter. And so I know all about the training and stuff. Those guys are tough.
10: Oh, boy, are they ever.
9: Yeah.
10: It's just incredible, the work that they do. And so we've got all of our folks lined up, ready to go. We've got contracts in place with aviation companies, and now they're just waiting for fires. And so you would have seen just a few weeks ago, we brought in a campfire ban for the coastal area of British Columbia, Coastal Fire Center. That was the first time, I think, on record that we've brought one in so early. Thankfully, we saw some precipitation. We were able to lift it just before the May long weekend, but I think it was a reminder for all British Columbians, not just those in the north and the interior, but also in coastal BC, that we have to be fire smart and we have to be ready to go at any point.
9: Okay, so even though we've seen some precipitation, where are we at with the campfire bans now? Are there any in place now?
10: Yeah, so we've got Category 2 and 3 in place in different parts of the province, and the Prince George Fire Center and the Caribou Fire Center. In the Coastal Fire Center, we lifted those, and so there are none in place at this moment. But I would just remind British Columbians that our fire center managers are the statutory decision makers. They collect the data, and they make the best informed decision. And so be smart out there. Don't be stupid. Don't flick a cigarette, but into the middle of nowhere. Don't leave a campfire just unattained when you're out camping. Like, do your part. It's a lot of common sense stuff. And unfortunately, this time of the year, 90% of the fires that do occur are human caused.
9: Right. And people should check on those bans and restrictions, right?
10: Yeah.
9: Be aware.
10: Absolutely.
9: How do you check that? Is it easy to check online?
10: Very easy. If you're on social media, you literally just have to follow the BC Wildfire Service social media. You can visit the BC Wildfire Service app. If you've got your mobile phone, as you're listening to the Mike Smith Show, you can download the BC Wildfire Service app. And not only will you see what bans are in place, but you can also get information around Fire Smart, and you can also get information on where exactly the fires are occurring. It's an incredible app. We had just over 1 million people subscribe to it over the last number of years, and I hope more people across British Columbia will as well.
9: Okay, the wildfire season has begun, as you mentioned.
1: What's it been like so far? I mean, this rain has got to help, right?
10: It sure does. We still have, I think, about 20 fires occurring across the province, so our crews are busy. We've had a lot of success over the years, Mike, with the investments we've made in taking the BC Wildfire Service from a seasonal-based organization to a year-round with the structures we've in place. Last year, over 80% of the fires that occurred in British Columbia were maintained within 4 hectares. And so our initial attack crews, as soon as we find out a fire is happening, we're flying over it, we're sending our initial attack crews. If we need to, send our unit crews, and we are able to maintain those fires within a very small threshold. Obviously, there are some fires that grow very quickly, and that's where we've got our aviation teams helping out as well. And so we've had some success so far this year. We've got the teams in place and we're ready to go. If you were to talk to a wildland firefighter, they're ready to go. They trained all year for this. And so they're committed. I hope it is a quiet wildfire season. There's opportunities for us to be able to support other jurisdictions like we did last year.
1: And have we been pretty fortunate the last few years? Like, what was last year like?
10: Yeah, last year was a calmer wildfire season. It's weird saying it because we almost had 1 million hectares burn, and so it was significant. Much of that, 90% of that, was in the Northeast, and so I always feel weird saying that it was a calmer wildfire season. Especially if you've got listeners from Fort St. John and Fort Nelson, because those communities see the impact of it, right? I think 30% of the landmass within the Prince George Fire Center has been devastated by fires just in the last few years. And so for us here in British Columbia, it is just something that we've become used to. And so whether it's a calmer season, a quieter season, or a busy season, doesn't matter. We have to be ready to go. We have to be fire smart. We have to ensure that we're doing our part, and British Columbians should be rest assured that the BC Wildfire Service is ready to go. But the question I ask British Columbians today is, what are you doing to be prepared? What are some steps that you're taking?
1: Well, let's talk about that. I'm speaking to Ravi Parmar, our British Columbia's Minister of Forests. The wildfire season has begun. The rain is a good thing, as you heard him say. So let's talk about Fire Smart BC. How does this program work, and what is the aim of it?
10: Yeah, absolutely. So the government of British Columbia is one of the major shareholders of the Fire Smart BC program. There's other third-party partners involved, insurance agencies, as well as those that directly work in this space, like communities. And so we invest millions of dollars every year to be able to help support, getting the message out to communities. And so if you see any of our advertisement over the next number of weeks and months, it's promoting the importance of doing your part, fire smarting your communities, and also just not being stupid when it comes to making informed decisions. The second piece that I think is very critical is actually providing dollars. And so in many communities, including my community of Langford, you can actually get a grant to fire smart your property. And in the long run, what I think we're going to see is people taking advantage of these grant programs and also then seeing the benefit with lower insurance premiums as well. So, for example, this past weekend was nice. I had the barbecue out, and I reminded my family that in order to be fire smart, because we live right next to Thetis Lake, surrounded by trees, we shouldn't have the barbecue right next to our property, because that could put our house at risk because of a wildfire. Tons of little things. Cleaning your gutters, Mike, I know that's something you and I have to do at our properties, and most British Columbians do as well. Those are the type of things that you can do that will actually help save your property if a wildfire were to occur.
1: So don't keep combustibles near your home, like a wood pile or something.
10: Exactly.
1: Absolutely.
10: And look, there's tons of resources. Visit the Fire Smart BC website, and many local governments actually get dollars to hire Fire Smart coordinators. And so in my community of Langford, there is a Fire Smart coordinator. You can give them a call. They can come to your property and give you advice. And I encourage many people to visit the Fire Smart website and figure out what they can do to help maintain their community and their property as well.
1: What is British Columbia doing to prevent or mitigate fires on a sort of a macro level? Are you guys doing more like thinning out and that sort of thing?
10: We sure are. As you know, Mike, the forest sector is facing the biggest challenge it's ever faced because of the attack by Donald Trump. And so there's a real opportunity for us to be able to look at what the future of forestry is in British Columbia. The future of forestry is light touch forestry, so more commercial thinning, more of that wildfire salvage. In the legislature, we passed Bill 14, which is going to increase our ability to do more full rotation management. And so one of the things that I did just before the legislature adjourned was to direct my team to be able to work across government to find ways to be able to streamline permitting in different areas of the province where you have that wildland urban interface. Right now, it can take upwards of years and 3 permits to be able to get into the ability to be able to do that light touch forestry. We're going to find ways to be able to streamline that. And with Bill 14 passing in the House, we have the ability to do more commercial thinning within BC Timber Sales and And I expect we're going to see that grow throughout licensees. And that's going to, in the long run, help our forest sector, but also help position British Columbia to be in a better position as well.
9: Okay, what's the website again?
10: Yeah, absolutely. So a couple of things. I would encourage you to download the BC Wildfire Service app. But if you want to learn more, firesmartbc.ca.
9: Okay. While you're here, there's been big developments in BC politics here. So you've got you've got a new opponent. Carrie Lynn Finley is the new leader of the BC Conservative Party. What do you think of her?
10: Well, look, I want to congratulate Ms. Finley. I understand she hasn't been on your show, Mike, so I would welcome her to this fantastic basement spot in the legislature anytime to be able to talk to you. But look, what I would say is I think we just saw the election of the most divisive leader of a party in British Columbia's history. And it is going to be interesting to watch as a political geek. It'll be interesting to watch. But as a legislator, I'm a little nervous. I'm definitely nervous because what you're going to see is a more hostile Conservative Party. You're going to see more U.S.-style politics, Trump-style politics in British Columbia. And I don't think that serves anyone well.
9: Now, you know what she says about you, right? She says that you guys are the divisive ones. She's not the divisive one. Well, your government is the divisive force.
10: That sounds
9: in BC.
10: That sounds like a Donald Trump answer. Look, she's going to have an opportunity.
9: Do you think she's like Donald Trump?
10: Well, look, I think if you just ask British Columbians what their priorities are, it's not culture wars. And when you look at what the Conservative Party leadership race was, it was all culture wars. It was all these weird social issues. It's not the issues that people in Langford Highlands are focused on. It's not the issues that British Columbians are focused on. They're focused on having a strong economy, having better health care, having stronger services. That's what we're going to be focused on.
9: Do you think she is an extremist? Would you use that word to describe it?
10: Well, I think British Columbians will get an opportunity to define her in the next number of weeks, but I do believe she is probably the most divisive and extreme leader that we've ever had of a political party in British Columbia. And I hope she proves me wrong, Mike.
9: Okay, well, this is what she says, okay? So let's have a listen to what Carrie Lynn Finley says. When this extremist label is hung on her, this is what she says.
11: We are not the extremists. They are the extremists. They're ideological extremists, and they have had very radical policies that have hurt British Columbia, in my view. This is just a form of propaganda. And, of course, they want to take a shot at me right away.
9: Now, when she's asked to articulate, well, what are some of these extremist positions that the government you're talking about, she'll talk about decriminalizing drug possession, fentanyl and cocaine. She'll talk about making UNDRIP, this UN Declaration of the Rights of Indigenous People, making it the law in British Columbia and all the problems that we've seen as a result of that. We're the only province that did it. So she says, you guys are the extremists. Well, how do you respond to that?
10: Oh, I'll gladly respond. Based off of what I just heard, because I've never heard that clip before, if I were just an average Joe British Columbian, a sensible British Columbian, I would say that that individual is unfit to govern our province. And I feel very strongly about that. And I feel very strongly for the future of British Columbia. I get the honor of being the youngest member of the Legislative Assembly in British Columbia. And if I'm a young British Columbian, I would be terrified at the thought of Carrie Lynn Finley serving in our government and serving as the premier of this province.
9: Okay, final question for you, Ravi. When you see this new leader's in place, she says she wants to get into the legislature as quick as possible. Maybe another one of the conservative MLAs will step aside for her to run in a by-election. Do you see, like, what the political battle that's going to unfold here in British Columbia? What should people prepare for?
10: Well, I wonder if you should be asking Peter Miliband if he's going to be stepping aside since he has...
9: Well, he says he's not.
10: Yeah, it's interesting. Peter Miliband had a lot to say about Carrie Lynn Finley a few weeks ago when she attacked his family, and I guess things have changed since then. But look, the dynamics are going to change. The BC Conservatives have chosen their leader. What we're going to be focused on every day is delivering for the people of British Columbia, and that's going to be our focus every single day. And I look forward to seeing how Carrie Lynn Finley responds to that.
9: Ravi, thanks for coming into the studio
10: absolutely.
9: Today. I appreciate it a lot. That is Ravi Parmar, British Columbia's Minister of Forest. Don't forget about Fire Smart. Download the app, as you heard the minister mention there. The BC wildfire season has begun. Okay, final break on the show. We got lots more coming up on the other side, including I'll check in with Jill Bennett. She has a jam-packed show coming right up. Don't go anywhere.
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0: A beloved 75-year-old man washing up, getting ready for bed, is brutally beaten and killed. Despite an exhaustive investigation, the killer avoids arrest and then strikes again. I'm Global News crime reporter Nancy Hickst. 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
12: Ears open there. 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So, congratulations to Raylene in Kamloops. Congratulations, Raylene. 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So keep your ears open. The winner will be announced on June 29th on Mornings with Simi. Right now, time for the mic drop.
6: Mic drop. Can't stop the mic
13: drop. We got it. Did you hear that?
6: Wow. I don't believe it.
14: You can say that again.
15: Why do you say that?
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12: All right. Today's mic drop is UBC economist Suhr Somerville. And we talked about the soaring cost of the World Cup, over $100 million per game, seven games set for BC Plays Stadium. We talked about the economic benefits and spin-off from the World Cup, and he made the argument that, look, it would have been better off if we had built a new stadium for the Vancouver Whitecaps, if we had got that out of the World Cup deal. Have a listen.
17: I think the issue is, for me, is not that these things cost a lot, because I view them as a party, right? We're throwing a party. And the question is it a party that we're going to enjoy? Is it a party that we benefit from in some kind of way that everyone can participate in? And with the Olympics, it was always sort of like, well, the Olympics was an excuse to get things done that we need to do, but we can't ever reach agreement on. See the sky upgrades, right? The Canada line, right? Yeah. What are we getting out of this? Upgrades to BC Place when what we really need is a Whitecaps stadium? Like, you would ask me, I would have spent the money on a stadium for the Whitecaps if we're going to do sports spending.
12: That's Suhr Somerville on the show today. You can hear the entire interview in the podcast. It's updated every day after every show. Jill's show is coming right up, so make sure you keep it locked right here. I know one thing she's going to be talking about is Norm Lipinski. He is out of there as the chief of the Surrey Police Service. So make sure you keep it locked right here. That's it for me today. Thanks a lot for hanging out with me this morning. Thanks to Mackenzie Eady and Corey Latondra. This is Mike Smith. I hope you have a great afternoon and a terrific evening. We're going to talk again tomorrow. Don't forget about the podcast, updated every day after every show. 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
18: From the National Newsroom of the Canadian Press, I'm Karen Rebo. Canada-U.S. Trade Minister Dominic LeBlanc and Canada's chief trade negotiator Janice Charette were both in Washington yesterday to meet with U.S. Trade Rep Jameson Greer. LeBlanc called it a positive discussion.
19: Madame Charette and I raised the long-standing issues around sectoral tariffs on issues critical to the Canadian economy, automobiles, steel, aluminum, softwood lumber, of course. We raised those issues with Ambassador Greer. We'll continue some further exchanges over the coming days this week.
18: He also said they discussed the letter that he sent on Monday to his American and Mexican counterparts, in which LeBlanc recommended a renewal of the Canada-U.S.-Mexico Agreement on Trade by 16 years. Mexico's economic secretary also called for the PAC's 16-year renewal. For his part, Jameson Greer has only said publicly he'd be open to two separate bilateral agreements, but has noted that aspects of CUSMA work very well. A fire has swept through a building in a New Delhi neighborhood in India Wednesday, killing at least 18 people and injuring several others. News agency Press Trust of India reports the building in the Malviya Nagar neighborhood in the southern part of the city had a restaurant on the ground floor and residential units above. Some of the victims were foreign nationals who had traveled to India for medical treatment. Fire crews rescued 37 people from the building. The fire has been put out, but how it started is not immediately clear. The Newfoundland and Labrador government is offering money to companies interested in exploring for offshore oil. Premier Tony Wakeham opened an annual energy conference yesterday by announcing a call for exploration bids on 16 areas off the province's east coast. He says his government will offer up to $30 million to offset the cost of a well drilled in the area. A British Columbia nonprofit that supports people with spinal injuries was forced to cancel a raffle for a pair of World Cup tickets after accusations from FIFA. Lawyers for soccer's governing body accused the nonprofit of trademark infringement and ticket rule violations. Spinal Cord Injury BC Executive Director Chris McBride says the raffling off of tickets for the June 21st game in Vancouver was meant to be a fun way to raise money.
6: We were a little surprised, but, you know, we understood that we were in violation of their policies. I mean, there's no real complaint there from us. We're just disappointed that this small little enterprise was being the opportunity was being denied to us.
18: A statement from FIFA says tickets can't be used for any advertising, promotional or competition purposes, including raffles, sweepstakes or similar activities without its prior written consent. This is the Canadian Press. In sports, Game 1 of the Stanley Cup Final goes to the Vegas Golden Knights. Thomas Hertl's goal late in the third period snapped a 4-4 tie and lifted the visiting Knights to a 5-4 win over the Carolina Hurricanes. Tuesday's opener of the best-of-seven final saw Shea Theodore get a goal and two assists for the Knights, while Braden McNabb chipped in with three assists. The Hurricanes grabbed an early 2-0 lead on a pair of goals from Nikolai Ehlers, but the Knights battled back. In baseball action, Matt Olson hit a tie-breaking home run, and the Atlanta Braves defeated the visiting Toronto Blue Jays 4-3 Tuesday night. Kazuma Okamoto hit a two-run homer for the Blue Jays, who have lost three in a row. Jose Ramirez doubled in three straight at-bats and drove in the go-ahead run in the fifth before the visiting Cleveland Guardians pulled away for a 9-4 victory over the New York Yankees. From the Canadian Press, I'm Karen Rebo.
15: This is the ongoing history of new music with Alan Cross.
9: There was a time in this country when Canadians didn't really care about Canadian music. Okay, no, wait. Let's start over. That's kind of a bummer way to start this show. So let's go like this. There was a time in this country when Canadians didn't like Canadian music and did whatever they could to ignore it and pretend it didn't exist. Yeah, that's better. That's more accurate. There was one exception to this rule. If a Canadian artist received some kind of validation from outside the country, preferably from the United States, well, then suddenly they were worth paying attention to at home. It was a mix of insecurity and what I believe are Canada's two unofficial mottos. The first is, why can't you be happy with what you have? And the other is, who do you think you are? You think you're better than everyone else? That's harsh, but it's true. And for years, ambitious, talented Canadian musicians flowed south to seek their fortune in America. Paul Anka, Neil Young, Joni Mitchell, and so on. And yes, there were those who remained in Canada. Gordon Lightfoot is one. The Guess Who is another. But they really weren't fully accepted at home until they had a hit in America. And suddenly, the attitude swung 180 degrees. Oh, yeah, them? Yeah. They're one of us. They're Canadian. And this is the way it was for several decades, a frustrating situation for countless musicians. But then, things started to warm up a bit in the 1980s, and by the time the 90s arrived, attitudes towards homegrown talent had swung in the other direction. Not only were Canadian music fans loving Canadian bands, Canadian music was being heard all over the world. Okay, wait, no, let's try that again, too. Canadian music was in demand all over the world. Some have called this the great Canrock Revolution of the 1990s. It changed everything. And here's how it started.
11: Joanne has lived in her home since 1995. 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
12: 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It was A1 perfect. It really was. 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

Originally released in May 1994 as the first single off their debut record, Our Lady Peace and Starseed. Hello again, I'm Alan Cross, and we're going to engage in some Canadian musical history, specifically looking at the conditions that made it possible for our music to have a coming out party in the 1990s. Now, I don't mean to minimize the accomplishments of any artists who were active before then. The Guess Who, BTO, Rush, Triumph, April Wine, and others had success as far back as the 1960s. But in most cases, domestic acceptance and popularity only came after these groups had a hit in America. Let me give you an example of how things used to be. In 1965, a band from Winnipeg released a very solid garage rock single. But outside of a little regional airplay, no radio station would touch it. They wouldn't even listen to the record. Why? Because it was from a Canadian band. It couldn't possibly be good. Not gonna even bother. So the label, Quality Records, came up with a way to punk these stations. They sent around a 7-inch single with the title of the song on the label. But where the name of the band should have been was just, Guess Who? With a question mark.

radio stations took the bait and, thinking this was some hot new British invasion band, started playing the song. And to be fair, this was a cover of a song by a London outfit called Johnny Kidd and the Pirates, so they weren't, you know, completely off base. But the DJs did not get the joke. They told their listeners that they were listening to Shaken All Over by this cool new band called The Guess Who. Oh, dear. And because the song hit number one in Canada, number 22 in the U.S., and number 27 in the U.K., the group had no choice but to change their name from Chad Allen and the Expressions to The Guess Who. That kind of publicity stunt could only work once, and this still left dozens of other very good Canadian bands without any hope of radio airplay. Meanwhile, there was barely a Canadian music industry to speak of. There were a bunch of small labels, but the industry was essentially a bunch of offices that were branch plants of foreign record companies. It really wasn't a good situation. And collectively, we had some deep-seated insecurities. The majority opinion regarding music was, if it's Canadian, it can't be good. Unless, of course, another country says it is. It's really hard to overstress this anti-Canadian bias held by, of all people, Canadians. But Canada was growing up. We got our own flag in 1965. And in 1967, Canada turned 100 years old. With that birthday came a new sense of pride, something that was exemplified with Expo 67 in Montreal, a world's fair that attracted attention and visitors from all over the world. National pride was on the rise, and the cultural industries, including those associated with the music industry, were swept up in this new nationalism. Long story short, this culminated with the adoption of the Canadian content rules. As of January 18, 1971, all radio stations were required by law to devote 30% of the music they played to records by Canadian artists. Because there was now a legal quota to fill, an industry was built to fill those quotas. The artists were there, but now they had access to recording studios, agents, managers, promoters, venues, distribution networks, and all the things that you need to have a domestic music scene. So, yes, this was cultural protectionism, but it was also an industrial strategy. However, developing talent to compete with the best in the world takes time. And for a while,

That's the DeFranco family from 1973, Canada's answer to the Osmonds. And okay, to be fair, that was an international hit, reaching number 3 on the American singles charts. And that gave them the all-important validation at home, which removed some of the stigma of being Canadian. Some top 40 radio stations found ways around the new Canadian content rules. For example, they would take all their Canadian songs, edit them down to 60 or 90, and then jam them all in between 11 p.m. and midnight just to fill the quotas. When the CRTC found out about that, they shut that loophole pretty quick and initiated some modified rules, making these beaver hours, seriously, that's what some people call them, illegal. However, the new industry infrastructure eventually started to bear more and more fruit. New studios, manned by producers and engineers with expertise, were there to help young musicians with new ideas. Radio became less cynical about Canadian talent, and new artists began to have not just national, but international success. Loverboy, Chilliwack, Bruce Coburn, Rough Trade, The Paolas, Toronto, The Headpins, The Spoons, Bryan Adams, Parachute Club, Men Without Hats, Corey Hart. They all emerged as serious stars through the late 1970s and into the 1980s. Here's an example of a Canadian indie artist blowing up internationally, starting in the fall of 1979.

Toronto's Martha and the Muffins with Echo Beach, a big hit around the planet through 1980 and now considered a classic of the new wave era. Let's get back to radio for a second. When the rules for Canadian FM radio changed in the 60s, things started growing in a different direction. 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AM stations were very worried that the superior sound of FM would kill them, and so it came to pass that FM stations had to work under very stringent rules. One of the original rules was that it was illegal to play a song more than 18 times a week on any given station. That meant that stations had to play more songs to fill the broadcast day. In addition to that, it was illegal to devote more than 49% of your playlist to hit songs, that is, songs that reached the top 40 on the singles charts. And that meant radio programmers had to go to albums and dig for more material. And because FM stations could run only so many minutes of commercials per day,

Again, a rule designed to set them apart from AM stations, there was time to play tracks longer than the standard 3-minute pop song. This was FM album rock, and 30% of those songs had to come from Canadian artists. This helped out bands like Rush, Triumph, and April Wine. But because there still weren't that many bands of that caliber, it also meant that a lot more Guess Who, Bachman Turner Overdrive, The Band, and Neil Young got played. So clearly something needed to be done. Things were getting better, but we still needed to juice the supply of quality Canadian-born music. One way to address that was to look at ways of funding musicians. Britain had discovered that its art school system, post-secondary schools that didn't charge tuition, gave students a little money to live on, and allowed kids with an artistic bent to follow their muses, was unexpectedly churning out tons and tons of musicians. This is where a lot of British invasion music came from, and successful bands continued to be born out of art school through the 1970s. Canada didn't have an art school tradition, so we needed another way of accomplishing the same thing. We started funding the arts in 1951, but more was required. One solution came on in 1981, the establishment of Factor, the foundation to assist Canadian talent on record. Factor, which still exists today, was fabulously successful in funding emerging talent in this country when it came to things like recording and touring. When Much Music signed on in 1984, another program called VideoFact was established. This was funded entirely by Much Music in exchange for the government keeping MTV out of the country. Like radio, Much Music had to play a lot of Canadian content. So the goal of VideoFact was to provide money for the nascent Canadian music video industry so that Much Music had Canadian videos to play. This was super important. Much Music acted like a national pop and rock radio station. For the first time, a kid in St. John's, Newfoundland, could have something in common musically with a kid in Toronto, a kid in Edmonton, and a kid in Whitehorse. And if all these kids were also being exposed to videos by Canadian artists, well, you can see how things began to knit together. Thanks to CanCon's effect on radio, the rise of FM radio, plus the impact of Factor, Much Music, and VideoFact, Canadian-grown music was reaching more and more Canadians than ever before. And a lot of it was really, really good. And Canadians were really getting into it.

0: Toronto's Chalk Circle and their debut single April Fool from 1986. And I picked that song specifically for a couple of reasons. First of all, it's an example of a new generation of Canadian musicians who came of age in the 1980s. And second, they recorded for an indie label called Duke Street, which had access to Factor funding. Third, it not only got FM radio play, but also play on AM radio. It was excellent, fresh, homegrown music that sounded like it belonged on the radio, right next to the best the rest of the world had to offer. Fourth, it got large support from Much Music. And fifth, they were able to embark on a career that consisted largely of domestic support. And things kept improving. Incentivized by the serious prospect of radio airplay, coverage by Much Music, along with funding assistance, the recorded music industry in Canada began to invest more in Canadian talent. Throughout the late 1980s, new acts were signed and had hits and solid-selling albums. Blue Rodeo, The Box, Pursuit of Happiness, Northern Pikes, National Velvet, Alana Miles, 5440, Cowboy Junkies. There were more places to play, and more people were coming to the gigs. Something was happening. But what? We'll pick it up there in a second.
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0: By the time we got into the latter half of the 1980s, fortunes had really changed for the Canadian music industry. 15 years earlier, Canada had been small potatoes, and Canadians weren't all that interested in the music that was being made domestically. Now, though, we had all the tools American and British performers had. That's one thing. But there's a demographic component to this. By the late 1980s, we had a new generation of young music fans, Generation X. They came of age as Canadian music was on the upswing. They simply just did not grow up with the cynicism regarding domestic music that was present in the 1960s and 70s. They didn't know, or didn't care, that it had once been uncool to be deep into Canadian music. All they knew is that this stuff was on the radio, which must have meant that it was good, right? And that the videos were on Much Music, which made this music famous from coast to coast. A star system had been born, and it was working. Gen X, this huge new cohort of Canadians, was looking for music to make their own, and they found a lot of it right under its own nose. The stage was set for further growth in the 1990s, and if you had to point a finger at one band that marked the beginning of what would become the Canrock explosion, it has to be this one. After playing endless bar gigs and refining their sound, they became the subject of a bidding war between several labels, major labels too. An EP did well, but then a full album was released on September 5th, 1989. It would go on to sell over 1 million copies just in Canada. And this group would become one of the most beloved musical acts in the history of the country.
6: All right.

The Tragically Hip, with what was the second single from their debut album, Up to Here, back in the fall of 1989. Now, I'm going from memory here, but at least 7 of the 11 tracks on that album received regular rotation on the radio across the country, and there were 4, maybe 5 music videos. The Hip's success with Up to Here was encouraging, and when Road Apples appeared in February 1991, it maintained the momentum and built on the initial record success. It became apparent that Gen X had an appetite for homegrown music. It's one thing to be a fan of an artist from somewhere else in the world, but when someone from your country, your province, or even your town becomes famous across the land, that's a different kind of connection entirely. You want a piece of that, so do your friends. And before you know it, thousands and thousands of you are buying the records and going to the shows.

0: Take it easy. Thank you very much.
1: The Tragically Hip was one of the first big successes of the 1990s can rock explosion. But there was so much more to come. After years of seeding the field, a new crop was coming in. 1991 saw the beginning of the rise of the Bare Naked Ladies, Spirit of the West, Sarah McLachlan, Crash Vegas, Crash Test Dummies, and Grapes of Wrath. 1992, Sons of Freedom, Boot Sauce, Lowest of the Low, More Hip, More Bare Naked Ladies. 1993, Doughboys, The Tea Party, Daniel Lanois, More Sarah McLachlan, More Pursuit of Happiness, More Cowboy Junkies. Canada paid attention to all these acts and more. And people outside the country started to notice too. Canada, long underestimated by foreign music fans, began to be discovered. We were just exotic enough, but also familiar enough to make it easy to get into this music. There was even some unusual local sensations. For example, there was a time between late 1991 and 1993 that America discovered Halifax. It was even, at one point, suspected to be the new Seattle, largely because of this band who ended up being signed to Sub Pop for their first album.

0: Sloan from the Smeared album of 1992. They would go on to and continue to be a major part of the can rock revolution. In a moment, we'll look at some other aspects of what's come to be regarded as a golden era for Canadian rock.
1: Here comes the free kick. What a goal!
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0: There were many things working in favor of Canadian rock in the 1990s. The Canadian content laws for radio and much music. Factor, a fund paid into by radio stations, and from 1986 onwards, funding from the federal government. And VideoFact, wholly funded by much music. Those were the funding mechanisms that made it easier for musicians to make a living. Demographics, the rise of Gen X, which had no issues with supporting Canadian music. And a sea change in music, with the alternative scene taking over from older mainstream bands. We saw the rise of hip-hop, which also freshened things up. And the fact that the recorded music industry in Canada was making so much money. In today's digital world, it's hard to cast your mind back and imagine exactly how much money was flowing through the system because people were buying so many records. This translated into investment in advertising, not just for Canadian releases, but for every release. Music magazines flourished, supported by record company advertising revenue. And there was tons of money to invest in touring, especially festivals. Yes, there was Lollapalooza, but Canadian music was so popular and so lucrative in the 1990s that we had several of our own Lollapaloozas. There was Edgefest, which began as an all-Canadian event in 1987. International acts were added throughout the decade, including the Foo Fighters and Blur and Green Day, but the event itself was primarily a Canadian thing. In 1997, it went on the road and played across the country with 9 stops. There were 8 stops in 1998 and another 8 shows in 1999. Our Lady Peace, The Tea Party, Blue Rodeo, Crash Test Dummies, Sons of Freedom, Rio Statics, Tragically Hip, Headstones, Our Lady Peace, Big Sugar, and so many others took part over the years. Amazing! Considering that when the first festival, the first Edgefest, was being planned in 1987, there was real concern that no one would show up to see a show consisting of almost entirely Canadian all-rock bands. Instead, that first year, 25,000 people were there. And from then on, attendance was routinely over 35,000 at the biggest shows. Virtually every one of these gigs sold out. And one summer, there were 3 Edgefests. No matter what the year, people were there to see Canadian acts like I Mother Earth, another band that had been the subject of a fierce bidding war amongst several labels.

Edgefest wasn't the only Canadian-based summer music festival of the 90s. There was Summersault, spearheaded by Our Lady Peace in 1998 and again in 2000. There was another roadside attraction, which was organized by the Tragically Hip in 1993, 1995, and 1997. And there was also Lilith Fair, a creation of Sarah McLachlan, which highlighted female artists in 1997, 1998, and 1999. And let's not forget for a second that three Canadians had the biggest selling albums in the world in the 1990s. Celine Dion's Let's Talk About Love from 1997 sold 31 million copies around the world. Falling Into You, another Celine Dion album, sold 32 million. Jagged Little Pill from Alanis Morissette sold something like 35 million globally. And Shania Twain's Come On Over sold 40 million worldwide, making it the eighth best-selling album of all time. All this growth and all this success with Canadian artists did not end with the 20th century either. Since 2000, the country has continued to punch far, far above its weight on the world stage, with artists like Justin Bieber, The Weeknd, Drake, and Arcade Fire. But if you look beyond the superstars, you'll see that many Canadian artists have contributed to an international coolness factor that's really hard to quantify by using the old metric of record sales. Remember what I said about Canada being just exotic enough? We've reached the point where we're much like Australia and New Zealand. Western-style rock, sung in English, but removed and different from what's happening in the United States and the UK. And that makes us kind of cool. It just took us a little longer to get to this stage because we do live in the shadow of the greatest net exporter of popular culture in the known universe. And our funding of musicians continues to be the envy of a lot of countries. In 2000, a new program called Radio Star Maker was added to the money available from Factor. And soon this cash was instrumental in helping further the careers of Metric, Broken Social Scene, Alexis on Fire, City in Color, and many more. Loans were turned into grants, and the federal government got more involved. And that kind of help has done wonders for bands like Billy Talent when they want to tour overseas. And that's resulted in a sizable fan base in Europe, especially in Germany.

0: Okay, so how can we sum things up? It took several decades, but we played the long game. And on a macro scale, it paid off. The investment made by broadcasters and various levels of governments has been worth it. A study by the Canadian Independent Music Association says that for every dollar put into Canadian music, the return is $1.22 in economic benefits, which is pretty good. A few final points on CanRock in just a moment.
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0: There is no reason to fear that the opportunities aren't going to get better for Canadian music going forward. Yes, COVID was a big setback, but it was for everyone. And yes, gentrification and rising real estate prices are making it tougher for musicians to find places to live and work and rehearse and perform. And yes, there were huge, huge problems when it comes to musicians earning a living wage in the streaming era. And no, streaming music platforms don't have CanCon quotas, which makes it harder for Canadians to discover Canadian music. At least that's the theory. 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I've got my website, which is ajournalofmusicalthings.com for music news and information. 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We'll talk again soon. I'm Alan Cross.
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10: From the National Newsroom of the Canadian Press, I'm Karen Rebo. Canada-U.S. Trade Minister Dominic LeBlanc says his delegation to Washington yesterday had a positive meeting with U.S. Trade Rep Jamieson Greer. LeBlanc says some long-standing issues around sectoral tariffs were raised. He also discussed the letter LeBlanc sent Monday to his American and Mexican counterparts, in which he recommended a renewal of the Canada-U.S.-Mexico Agreement on Trade for another 16 years.
11: It's in the economic interest of North America to commit to that trilateral framework for another 16 years. We took stock of the work that the Americans want to do with Canada and the work that we're prepared to do over the coming weeks.
10: Mexico's economic secretary also called for the PAC's 16-year renewal. Meantime, the Trump administration's trade rep is proposing more tariffs on dozens of major trading partners, including Canada. It stems from a probe into imported goods allegedly made with forced labor. The report released early today by Jamieson Greer says Canada, Mexico, Taiwan, and the UK would face 10% tariffs for allegedly failing to enforce a forced labor import ban. An additional levy of 12.5% would be imposed on other countries, including China and India. The new tariffs are subject, though, to public comment and review. Mounties in Squamish, B.C. say the bodies of two people who went missing while paddleboarding in Murrin Provincial Park last weekend have been found. The Sea to Sky RCMP says police received a report Saturday afternoon about two people who failed to resurface after going into the water on Browning Lake. A coordinated search began. The RCMP underwater recovery team arrived at the lake yesterday to help, and the bodies of two people were located and recovered. A strike in Nova Scotia involving 3,600 long-term care workers has reached its eighth week. At a rally yesterday in Eastern Passage, opposition NDP leader Claudia Chender says Premier Tim Houston and his government are out of touch and are failing to take care of those who need it most.
12: Families can't afford to live on $18 an hour. And if wages stay depressed, then no one will sign up to do these jobs. That is why these workers are here. That is why families across the province are supporting them.
10: Some long-term care residents and their families are urging the province to raise its wage offer.
13: Just a little change.
10: And Grammy Award-winning R&B singer Peabo Bryson has died at the age of 75. He's the voice behind the Oscar-winning Disney film duets Beauty and the Beast with Canadian superstar Celine Dion in 1992 and A Whole New World from the movie Aladdin, which he sang with Regina Bell. Bryson's family released a statement saying the singer died Tuesday evening, days after suffering a stroke. This is the Canadian Press. In sports, the Stanley Cup final between Vegas and Carolina got off to a terrific start last night. The Golden Knights beat the Hurricanes 5-4 in a back-and-forth game one after falling behind by two goals, both by Nicholas Ehlers, less than 13 minutes in. Thomas Hertl scored the winner with 3:24 left in the game to give Vegas its seventh straight win of the playoffs. In the Professional Women's Hockey League, Alex Carpenter is staying in Seattle and Sarah Nurse is not leaving Vancouver. Both veteran forwards were protected from the league expansion process when they re-signed with their teams Tuesday. Carpenter signed a three-year contract with the Torrent and Nurse signed a two-year deal with the Golden Eyes. The Toronto Blue Jays opened a three-game series in Atlanta with a loss. Matt Olson's solo home run in the sixth inning off Toronto starter Kevin Gausman snapped a 3-3 tie and lifted the Braves to a 4-3 win over Toronto. From the Canadian Press, I'm Karen Rebo. This is the-

0: Well, in our previous hour, we spoke of what I believe to have been a really bad day for our prime minister. Actually, it's been a pretty bad week for him. And I'm not going to defend myself and say, I'm just a reactionary conservative. I give him plaudits when he deserves them. And I'm going to follow the bouncing ball when he doesn't. And today has been the culmination of a few bad days in a row. And we're speaking now with Terry Newman. She's senior editor and columnist at the National Post. And I was watching you, Terry. Thanks for joining us. I was watching you on social media. You said you were busy following all the chaos, and so I think you had written your fourth column of the day or something like that.
1: Yeah. No, I'd written two columns yesterday, and then I was watching the announcement at 5. And yeah, I kind of followed it step by step, and I definitely voiced my opinions about it.
0: Yeah, it's there's been a number of missteps I find by either the prime minister or parts of his team, and certain portions of the population are noticing. I don't know if it's a sign of anything or if it's just a blip on the radar. How do you see it?
1: Yeah, I mean, I think when I was watching the speech, one of the first things that stood out to me, well, first of all, he came late, yeah, about 20 minutes late, which to me is a total sign of disrespect that the prime minister can't arrive there early to make sure that he's not late for such an important announcement. He also, you know, the speech at the point where he actually, you know, says it very dramatically, you know, this is anti-Semitism, you know, these gunshots are anti-Semitism. It's like, yeah, duh.
0: Yeah.
1: We've known this for a long time. So what is new here? What are you actually saying is new? And the fact that he communicated it as if it was such a hard or a new groundbreaking thing to say was quite strange to me, and I assume to other people.
0: Yeah.
1: The other thing that stood out to me is that, you know, he filled this speech up, which was about 26 minutes long, with history that was not necessary for this very particular announcement. He felt like he needed to mention every group, you know, Black, Indigenous, trans, and Islamophobia.
0: Yep.
1: And he just wasted time on those types of things into really getting into, you know, saying that he knows where this anti-Semitism is coming from, how it is being propagated, and by whom.
0: Yeah, but well, that's the thing, isn't it, Terry? I mean, I'm operating under a theory that I'd love your take on, that when a prime minister knows what the answer is, but doesn't want to say the answer, he forms a committee.
1: Mm-hmm. Mm-hmm.
0: To explore,
1: yeah,
0: it. And in this case, and look, he said he knows anti-Semitism is a breed apart. But in the same breath, he's like, well, we don't know what the causes are. Well, if you don't know what the causes are, then you can't say that it's a breed apart. It's one or the other. You either know exactly what it is, and by knowing that, then you know what the causes are. Or or maybe you know what the causes are, but the call is coming from inside the house, and therefore you got to obfuscate and you got to figure out a way to maybe give yourself a little time and put a minister in charge of it, as opposed to an independent third party who is only beholden to their mandate, not beholden to any sort of obligation to the government.
1: Yeah, absolutely. And who did he put in charge of it? None other than Mark Miller.
0: Yeah.
1: Now, that to anybody, maybe some people in the room weren't aware, and maybe some Canadians are not still aware, but Miller's department has been responsible for funding anti-Semitism on multiple occasions.
0: Yeah. Again, remind our listeners of some of those occasions.
1: Yeah, absolutely. So last year, his department, the Department of Canadian Heritage, gave just under $100,000 to Toronto Palestinian Families, which, if you look at their social media posts, is an anti-Semitic group. They don't believe in the definition of anti-Semitism. They make very questionable posts under the guise of fighting anti-Semitism.
0: Yeah.
1: And they also, you know, Mark Carney gave $61,000 to a cultural festival in New Brunswick last summer on the same day that an Israeli booth was attacked after the organizers of it failed to provide it with proper security. It was a newcomers group, and the man in charge of that never responded to me about what happened. Neither does his department. Like, when they respond to me, they don't give me, good explanations. You know, are you following up? Do you look into the research these groups before? Do you look at their social media before you hand them $100,000?
0: Yeah. Yeah.
1: Yeah.
0: Yeah. Well, and can you explain again? I don't want to harp on this or make it seem like I am picking on her, but for the life of me, I have no idea why Canadian Olympian Katrina Lemay-Doan is on this committee.
1: Oh no, I have no idea. Like it's so random. Look, everything with this is so random. The other thing is Omar Al-Gharbara.
0: Yes.
1: Like he was the president of the Canadian Arab Foundation at one point, and this organization after he was there lost its funding for supporting terrorist groups. Like the whole thing, the whole semblance of the committee is ridiculous.
0: Yeah.
1: He vaguely mentions, you know, campuses and universities and stuff like this and institutions and workplaces. But here's the thing, you know, he's not mentioning that it's coming from his own government.
0: No, that's
1: from inside the house.
0: Yeah. And,
1: and then he puts people who are funding it on the committee. Like, now that's a slap in the face to the Jewish population.
0: Yeah. And when you said he was 20 minutes late to the mm-hmm. event, mm-hmm. well, what's 20 minutes when there was a rabbi there who told him he was 3 months late? You know, he should have been there.
1: Yeah.
0: He should have been there when mm-hmm. the bullets were flying 3 months earlier. So what's an extra 20 minutes? So you've got all of that. None of it really makes a whole lot of sense. And then on top of that, add to that, I believe it as he was leaving, he was asked a question about the recession that we're in, and he had nothing mm-hmm. to say. He only just now, after 5 days, said anything. And again, it's a game of witty wordplay where he's mm-hmm. not saying the thing that people care about. I would never go so far. We live in Canada, which is a default mm-hmm. liberal country. I would never go so far as to suggest that the walls are closing in around him. But he is not as comfortable today as he was a week ago.
1: Yeah, it's hard to say how comfortable he is. He's very well shielded, right? Like, so he told the room, my colleague Jesse Klein was in the room at the synagogue at the time. In the back of the room, you know, the media was kind of kept in a room before they could come to the back benches. They were told they could not ask any questions.
0: Yeah.
1: So to me, this whole thing should not have been an announcement. It should have been him sitting there, listening to the community and answering questions.
0: Yeah. But mm-hmm. but he's not he knows these things. He knows mm-hmm. at least some of the causes. You know, he mm-hmm. knows that he did not mention Zionism or anti-Zionism. He did not mm-hmm. mention the direct line that can be traced between the aggressive tone that mm-hmm. Our government has taken towards Israel mm-hmm. and relative to other stakeholders in that region, and mm-hmm. that the line between that and anti-Semitism at home. He knows mm-hmm. all these. He knows that Melanie Jolie bears some responsibility. He knows that Anita Anand bears some responsibility.
1: Mm-hmm.
0: Not for being anti-Semitic or causing anti-Semitism, but for creating the groundwork in which it can grow.
1: Yeah, absolutely. He himself in the speech, like, there was a moment, there was this like key moment where this often happens with current speeches. He goes a little bit off the record. He said basically he was talking about how he needed to keep Canada a pluralistic, you know, society. And he kind of hinted, you know, that there, you know, differences generate friction, a combination of completing claims, is that work?
0: Yeah.
1: And
0: yeah.
1: Sometimes we'll have legitimate debates about where those lines fall, but they should be part of a pluralistic country. This there is no reason for this to be in this speech unless he believes that what is happening between the Jewish community and other people who are doing these things to them is a matter of differences creating friction.
0: But
1: why the heck is that in there?
0: We haven't, we're not, I mean, well, listen, you could argue that with the changes to our, with the breakdown of the consensus on immigration, that we are mm-hmm. a little bit different than we were before, but we're no more, I don't think we're any more different than we were. We're more divided, but we're divided due to, I believe, being spoon-fed identity mm-hmm. politics over the course of a decade, being told that all the things that make us different mean that we shouldn't be able to understand each other. That's the stock in trade of the progressive wing of the Liberal Party, and we are living with the results today. Terry, don't go anywhere. We're going to take a quick break. When we come back, we got to talk about an amendment to Bill C-9 that if you don't know about, Canada, you should. This is the Ben Mulroney Show.
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16: Welcome back. I'm continuing my conversation with the National Post, Terry Newman, and we're talking about the Prime Minister's, I think, this is not a high point for him the past a few days. I think his statement at Holy Blossom Synagogue in response to rising anti-Semitism fell flat. His announcement of this committee, I think, is disingenuous. His absence on the scene and his silence with regard to our economic performance in a technical recession, even though we were promised the fastest growing economy in the G7, belies his giant brain. And now we're moving on, Terry, to last night, Canadian senators quietly snuck in an amendment into Bill C-9 to criminalize residential school denialism. What the hell is residential school denialism specifically? Because it's the specificity that matters.
17: Right. So if you look up the definition that they're trying to go by, it says basically everyone who, by communicating statements other than in private conversation, willfully promotes hatred against Indigenous peoples by condoning, denying, downplaying, or justifying the Indian residential school system in Canada, or by misrepresenting facts related to it, is guilty of an indictable offense and guilty of an offense punishable on a summary conviction. So think about that. Condoning, denying, downplaying, or justifying the Indian residential school system.
16: So that could include, in the upside down in which we're living, that could include asking questions about the supposed

0: mass graves that have uncovered zero bodies. I know that Leah Gazan of the NDP wanted that very much included. And that to me is frightening. And I want to read to you, Aaron Peet is a chief in the First Nation, a young young man. He's the host of Nuanced. He's a really fresh voice. And I think a productive, constructive voice.
1: I know him well from Heterodox Academy.
0: He's wonderful. And he said he's prepared to go to jail over the idea of defending people's right to participate in what can be an emotional discussion. He listed off the ills that the system perpetrated on his grandmother and his mother and sort of all of those things and how he is where he is today despite that stuff. And he says no one story tells us everything. No report shares the full experience. The path forward is not to criminalize speech, questions, or debate. The path forward is empathy for past attendees. The path forward is truth based on facts. The path forward is real conversations. The path toward is to lean into complexity. He said, if the government criminalizes this, then I will be a criminal for having these conversations. If I am a criminal by the law's definition, then I am committed to going to jail over this. Like I said, he is one of the freshest, I think, most important voices of his generation. And and if he is turned into a criminal over liberal laws, what does that tell you about where we're going as a country?
1: Well, it tells you, first of all, if somebody has questions or they're not sure about any facts about anything and they want to talk about it, what we're talking about right now is criminalizing somebody going through the process of even, you know, thinking about something and asking questions.
0: Yeah.
1: People, first of all, are not always right. New facts emerge. So what happens? Do old facts, when they find out that they're wrong, do they stop being an indictable offense? Like, and you bring up the Kamloops graves, which from a report from Tristan Hopper shows that, you know, this could have been, you know, these anomalies that were detected could have been septic tank lines all along. Don't know for sure.
0: No, we don't know anything.
1: But the thing is, we don't know. So how can, like, if you want to talk, residential schools existed.
0: Yeah.
1: There are varying testimonies on them, and I'm sure that there are some awful ones, and there are some positive ones. And, you know, the denialism, does it mean that you have to say they are completely awful? Does it mean that you have to say that those people who said that they were benefited by it, they are not allowed to speak. Other people are not allowed to speak about them. And, you know, again, anything attached to it, like the graves, the shovels have not been in the ground despite 5 years and billions of dollars being transferred.
0: You know,
1: yeah, exactly. And, you know, we can't ask questions about where that money went.
0: Yeah.
1: Like, you know, how far does this extend?
0: Yeah. Yeah. And so, look, just because this was put in by the senators doesn't mean that that will be part of the law. If the Liberals want to fix their reputation on this just a little bit, they would be very smart to pull out this amendment, as far as I'm concerned, because Bill C-9 was controversial before this amendment. And it's just, I think Canadians are looking at this and wondering what the heck is going on. And meanwhile, a couple of weeks ago, Terry, I was sitting around wondering. I said on this show that I've got a very smart friend, one of my best friends in the world. He's voted for every different party. He's agnostic in terms of party allegiance, and he goes with what he thinks is the best option. He was going to vote for Pierre Poilievre, decided he'd soured on him. And put his money behind Mark Carney. And he said, I'm very proud of Mark Carney. I'm very proud. I travel the world and everybody tells me that he's, you know, he's the right guy. And it sort of dawned on me that I believe there are a lot of people out there in Canada who believe that the government is Mark Carney. The government is him. And he takes a lot of oxygen. He takes up a lot of journalist ink and a lot of space in our newspapers and on our websites. And they don't look at his bench. And his bench, in a lot of ways, is, you could argue, by a lot of metrics, is one of the weakest front benches that we've ever had in a federal government. And there are some people in there that don't belong on a, you know, model UN in a high school, let alone running a government. And it looks like that's coming up, that's boiling up, that there's a report on, I believe it's in the Winnipeg, Winnipeg newspaper. Yeah, the Winnipeg Sun. Carney's cabinet is not measuring up and people are noticing. Do you get the sense that that Mark Carney, that the sort of his rock star aura is shielding his government from the failings of his front bench.
1: Yeah, I mean, well, I don't personally see a difference. Yeah. I mean, I think he's responsible for appointing them.
0: Yeah,
1: he came in; the party didn't change very much. You know, just moving some musical yeah. chairs, moving yeah. some seats around. His image, we have to think about what his image is. His image is largely media created,
0: yeah.
1: right? Media created, media put forward, but is it going to change the way that people see him? That's
0: yeah.
1: I'm not sure.
0: It feels Terry, like he's trying to build the plane as he flies the plane. Like already we as a country had to wait while the Liberal Party sorted out its own internal drama and found themselves a new leader. We were leaderless. Mm-hmm. We were lacking an accountable government for the better part of 6 months while they sorted that out so that we could then go into an election. And he assured us the team that I've got is the team that can solve the problem. And we're learning that that's not the case. A, a lot of them are lacking, and B, there's stunning turnover for this early in a government because he's trying to get rid of the parts that don't work. Mm-hmm. And replace them with the people he wants. And mm-hmm. and I'm looking at this thing, you know, why is this happening? Well, like we need a fully functioning government right now, not one that you're building on the fly. And yet we were told this was the government that was going to get it done. Not to add another topic to the conversation, Terry, but the fact that
1: yes.
0: 14 MPs quietly put their name on a document saying that they didn't like the environmental direction of this prime minister speaks mm-hmm. to a possible fault line that could get worse over the next few years as he hopefully starts digging and building pipelines.
1: Yeah, well, here's the thing. They could definitely object, right? That's, there's three seats leaving. One of them is Guibeau, who happens to be my MP, by the way, the other two seats. And they could be part of the 14.
0: Yeah.
1: So there's at least 11 people who are unhappy climate campers
0: yeah.
1: who may vote to ixnay any, energy infrastructure projects.
0: Yeah.
1: So
0: yeah.
1: I'm not convinced that Carney actually wants them.
0: Yeah. No, I'm sure he'd be, but he wants his majority. He's going to lose his majority yes. temporarily when the House rises and these guys actually resign. I don't know what that's mm-hmm. going to do for the composition of the committees. If can the Tories try to take control again? That would be very interesting to watch. But anyway, I wish we could talk forever, Terry. This has been a lot of fun, and please come back soon.
1: Anytime.
0: All right. We're going to take a break. When we come back, we're going to speak with MP Kelly DeRitter, because some good news for her. The Parliament has unanimously advanced her Bill C-240, which is a proposal to balance tough consequences for fentanyl trackers with real pathways to rehabilitation. Oh, people working across the aisle for the betterment of Canadians. Who'd have thunk it? This is the Ben Mulrooney Show.
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1: Well, it's not all doom and gloom out of Ottawa. Every now and then, there's a story of what appears to be people working across the aisle and seeing the humanity in the problems in society and presenting real solutions to help those people who are suffering under the yoke of addiction. Parliament unanimously advanced Kelly DeRitter's Bill C-240, which is a proposal that balances tough consequences for fentanyl traffickers with real pathways to rehabilitation. Very pleased to have Kelly DeRitter from Kitchener Center joining us now. Kelly, congratulations.
2: Thank you so much, Ben. Yesterday was a very, very good day to have that unanimously passed in the House, my Bill C-240. I'm incredibly excited for solutions to this drug crisis.
1: Okay, let's spend just a second on procedure because I'm really curious about this.
2: Sure.
1: How does a conservative push forth a common sense bill in a time and in a town where, at least from my vantage point, it feels like we're lacking in the common sense department in some ways, and yet you've got unanimous support?
2: It was a lot of conversations, Ben. I had a lot of conversations with ministers and others of the Liberal caucus and just explained that, you know, we need to reverse course here. I think also sharing my story was a contributing factor that people can and do rehabilitate and that we've got to start focusing as a country on.
1: We lost you there for a sec. Just keep going.
2: A place where we can start is on a federal level is to ensure that we're offering pathways to rehabilitation when someone's been incarcerated, at least giving them a chance to break the cycle and turn their lives around.
1: So give me the high level bullet points of what would change from what the system is today. How will it be different and how will it be better under Bill C-240?
2: So the judge can prescribe rehabilitation supports for an inmate. So they, whether it be skills training, education, mental health supports, drug and alcohol rehabilitation.
1: Yeah.
2: And then the inmate will partake in that rehabilitation plan. And then the parole board can look at whether or not that plan was completed.
1: This is fantastic. And now, but this is coming from the federal government, and yet, you know, in the city of Toronto, and we're going to be talking about this during our Toronto Hour a little bit later. I mean, there is there's a city councilor, Chris Moyes, who's saying we need more safe consumption spaces. We need more of that stuff. It seems like the ideologues are hardening their defenses and hardening their positions. And if I may say, I read the piece in the CBC on the CBC website. They didn't interview a single person who disagreed. Not a single counterpoint in that article. So how do we advance an idea like yours that has unanimous support from coast to coast to coast from our elected representatives? But you do have ideologues at the municipal level who are going to try to do an end run around this sort of thing and make it harder for this to take root.
2: I think the number one thing is that people have to start asking the question, is it working?
1: Yeah.
2: And the past 10 years of having these policies in place, harm reduction, safe supply, has only perpetuated this addiction crisis in Canada. We've lost more than 50,000 people to drug overdoses in Canada. That's more people than in World War II. And the public needs to get outspoken about this now.
1: Yeah.
2: You see it in your communities. You see it in your parks. You know, I've had a couple in Kitchener that came to me and said, Kelly, when I take my kids to the local park, I have to do a needle sweep. This isn't okay.
1: Yeah.
2: And so, you know, this can be an election point in municipal elections coming up. Are you going to reverse course and help rehabilitate and heal these people? Or are you going to continually perpetuate the problem and ask for more harm reduction? It's not working.
1: No.
2: People need to ask their counselors this, and they need to vote on what they think is the best course for people suffering with addiction.
1: Yeah, I believe the expression that we read in the CVC piece is that safe consumption sites help build communities. That's a line from somebody, so like a real person. They build communities. I'm not quite sure what kind of communities they're talking about, Kelly, but apparently they build community.
2: I'd like them to go into the community and actually ask questions.
1: Yeah.
2: That's what I'd like them to do moving forward.
1: Yeah.
2: Go talk to the actual communities being impacted by this. Talk to the business owners downtown. Talk to the people taking their kids to the park.
1: Yeah.
2: Talk to the people who just made international news that they died from eating opiates found in a park.
1: What?
2: Talk to these people.
1: I just
2: personally posted about it myself.
1: Oh, my goodness. Oh, that poor dog. Tell us more about that.
2: Yeah.
1: Tell me more about that. What happened?
2: They took their dog on a walk like normal, and then he found something in the ground, as the article says, and was super attracted to it. They didn't realize, and he came home, and within, I think it was an hour or so, he was gone. It was an opioid overdose.
1: Oh.
2: Their dog found it in the park, ate it, and they didn't even have time to help him.
1: You know what? That is shocking, Kelly, because when I walk my dog, little Miss Bruce Wayne Mulrooney, when I take her for walks, she's sticking her nose in stuff that she has no business sticking her nose in. But it's never occurred to me that it could be opioids and it could kill her. I just thought it was somebody else's business, and I find it gross, and we move on. But that's...
2: Yeah.
1: I mean, there's part of me that loves her for being that weird, but that you never want. I mean, it never occurred to me that that's heartbreaking. That's heartbreaking.
2: Yeah, it is absolutely heartbreaking.
1: Yeah.
2: That's why I actually personally posted about it today, because, you know, these are the stories that need to be talked about and addressed. And it's not talked about enough either, that, you know, this is no life to live, and people can and do recover.
1: Yeah.
2: I know this. I recovered.
1: Yeah.
2: People can and do recover, and there's this happy, beautiful, healthy, healed life on the other side of addiction. Yeah. So let's stop enabling it. Let's stop perpetrating it, and let's start focusing on recovery.
1: Now, Kelly, how do we get from unanimously advancing Bill C-240 to where it becomes the law of the land?
2: So now it'll go to committee, where the best work happens, in my opinion, in government, is committee. They're going to review the legislation. They're going to probably amend it. I did tell the government I'm open to amendments, so that we can get it through. And then it's going to go back to the House. We're going to vote on it again, and then it'll go to the Senate.
1: And then after the Senate, does it come back to you for a final vote?
2: It does, yes. And then it'll be actual law.
1: And what's the timeline on something like that? Is it 3 months? Is it 2 months? What is it?
2: Oh, no. I think we're still, you know, over a year away here.
1: So the work has just begun. But,
2: yes.
1: I mean, listen, I know we don't count our chickens, and you certainly don't do that in politics, but especially after that last election. But are you living in a world where this could become a thing? This got to be very satisfying for you.
2: So right now I am, Ben, because, you know, the first stage is passed and it's through and it's going to committee. And then, you know, I'm willing to work with the government to ensure that we take a different path here in Canada. And, you know, if we can actually truly come together and work on this piece of legislation, then we can make real change in Canada. And so that's what's driving me. That's what's keeping me hopeful that it's going to go through the legislative process and that we can, you know, make this a reality.
1: Kelly DeRitter, congratulations on this win. A big hurdle has been overcome, but also congratulations to everybody in the House of Commons for seeing the common sense, for wanting to work together for the betterment of those who absolutely need our help. Today is a victory for bipartisanship. Today is a victory for Canada standing up for the weakest among us, not the weakest, those who need our help the most. And I thank you for being the tip of the sword.
2: Thank you so much, Ben.
1: All right. What a great story. And congratulations to Kelly and her team and everybody in Ottawa. It's a really, really great story. All right. When we come back, all I'm going to say is you got to hear this, a tremendous story in three headlines. I'll explain when we come back.
3: I never get to stay up late. 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
1: All right, we got to talk about Mr. Beast. I've said before, and I will say again, Mr. Beast is a net positive in the world. There are a lot of people who want to go after him, and obviously he's the biggest YouTuber on the planet. There are some who believe that by virtue of all of his different channels, he is a billionaire many times over. His show Beast Games, his first foray into television on Amazon Prime, is the biggest game show in the history of the world. Like, it's like Survivor. Sometimes they give away multiple millions in one episode, right? It's a huge show. So this guy and his philanthropy.
2: He's kind of like Oprah.
1: His philanthropy is off the charts. And his love of making these videos for the sake of making them, he throws so much. Sometimes he'll lose so much on a video because he just wants to make it. And anyway, there is one of his videos was he had a bunch of pilots vying to win a private jet. And the enter Jabari Captain Treasy Brown. And here's the first headline, because this is a story in three acts. And the first headline is 20-year-old Jamaican pilot wins $2.4 million jet on Mr. Beast show. And yeah, he won the $2.4 million jet in a 2025 Mr. Beast challenge. Congratulations to him. Let's listen to the elation in his voice.
3: Oh my gosh, they honored it. They honored it. You just won this private jet. You can take your hand up because it's yours. It's yours now.
2: So he didn't really say much.
1: No, but congratulations to Captain Treasy.
2: Yeah,
1: right?
2: Good for him.
1: Okay, here's the second headline. A private jet piloted by an Estonian found with 260 kilos of hashish. 260 kilos of hashish. That's a lot of hash.
2: Yeah. But look at the dates of those two things.
1: Yeah.
2: Though,
1: so one was December 9th, and then one was yesterday. Or, yeah, yesterday. So not that far back.
2: So 6 months.
1: Yeah. 6 months. And then here's the last one. Mr. Beast's $2.5 million jet winner finds himself in trouble. Okay. Now you'll say, but he's not Estonian, and you would be right.
2: Yes.
1: Look, the fact is, he was briefly detained in Paraguay after authorities seized, I mean, we said how many kilos it is. It's 577 pounds of high-grade marijuana and hash from a different aircraft at the same airport.
2: So it wasn't the one that he won.
1: Yeah, it wasn't the one he won. Paraguayan anti-drug agents arrested three U.S. passengers on a Bombardier Challenger 604 after finding $3.6 million worth of cannabis in their luggage. Brown, Captain Treasy, he was the contracted co-pilot, and he was picked up at his hotel. Now, to be fair, he was released after handing over the flight logs and cooperating with the prosecutors, saying there was no evidence he knew about the drugs, that the jet was reportedly operated by an Estonian entrepreneur who left the country before the bust. He knew the jig was up.
2: He did.
1: He left them high and dry.
2: Well, he left Jabari, Captain Treasy Brown, holding the bag.
1: Poor Jabari, man. Poor Jabari. Imagine that. The high of being a celebrity on a Mr. Beast channel, winning a $2.5 million jet, and then being arrested. The poor guy didn't know. He was the co-pilot.
2: He's a young guy, too.
1: Yeah, he's young. He's 20,
2: like,
1: yeah.
2: 20 years old or something?
1: Yeah, the investigation continues into the aircraft's chain of custody as Paraguay grows into a major transit point for narcotics headed to Brazil and Europe.
2: Now, getting stopped in Paraguay.
1: Yeah.
2: That can't be the ideal place to get stopped with drugs.
1: I can't name one place that's good to be stopped with drugs. And don't say downtown Toronto.
2: I was going to say downtown Toronto. Yeah. Hey, come on. Just go on your way. What's going on? Are you doing okay? Can I get you anything?
1: Are you building community?
2: Because this is it. And I have some more. I have some fresh pipes for you.
1: Yeah, we got fresh pipes, guys, because safe consumption sites builds community.
2: Are you going to take a nap here?
1: Yeah.
2: That's okay. Let me get you a pillow. Oh, that's great.
1: When I came into the office today, I was sitting down, and wasn't it peak time? And I looked over to my left, and there was a barefoot older gentleman just having a sleep. And then he got up because I think we were at his stop on Queen Street, I think. And he got off, didn't bug anyone. It wasn't. wasn't a problem. Mm-hmm. Wasn't offensive to me. I mean, he was just sleeping. It wasn't bugging anybody. And, but yeah, there he was.
2: That's it.
1: No shoes on. And again, I lost my sense of smell during the pandemic. So I
2: probably lucky.
1: Yeah.
2: Probably lucky. But then again, so that's Toronto. Paraguay?
1: Yeah.
2: That is, yeah. You're probably not going to want to be stopped in a South American country.
1: Yeah.
2: By when you are importing or exporting drugs.
1: And we heard the stories last week of W5 uncovering how these coordinated gangs have infiltrated our airports and so many Canadians have been unfairly caught up in the dragnet, like poor Jabari here.
2: Just like poor Jabari.
1: No, but how many Canadians have been detained because their bags were swapped? And this is all done, I guess, with to confuse authorities. And anyway,
2: not to make fun of Jabari, but you saw the mugshot has to be the most depressing mug, and they're never going to be happy. But that has to be the most depressing mugshot I've ever seen.
1: That's not true. There are plenty of celebrities because they're told by their PR people, smile. They're told this picture is going to go everywhere. So smile.
2: Nobody told him to smile.
1: Because he doesn't have a PR person. He's a pilot. Poor Jabari just wanted to fly.
2: He just wanted to fly. I want to get back to my 2.5 million jet back home in Jamaica.
1: But it's just the reason we found it funny were the three headlines in rapid successes, one after the other. 20-year-old Jamaican pilot wins $2.4 million jet. Private jet piloted by Estonian found with hash. Mr. Beast, $2.5 million private jet winner, finds himself in trouble. It writes itself.
2: And Mr. Beast, the company came out. It's not just him anymore. Obviously, he's got like 500 employees or something.
1: I mean, people think he's Mr. Beast. The company's Mr. Beast. He's Jimmy. Everyone calls him Jimmy.
2: Yeah. Anyway, but they had to come out and say, oh, they don't know anything about it. Not this brown guy sounds like he's not involved, but they had to deny. But you can imagine the panic in their room. Did we just, before they knew any of the details, oh my God, did we just provide a jet to somebody for major smuggling?
1: Yeah. And I just want to be clear to our listeners.
2: No.
1: When Intrepid says that brown guy, that's his last name. It's Jabari Captain Treasy Brown.
2: Well, yeah. Okay. I hear what you're saying. He's not brown, though. He's black.
1: Well, it's racist.
2: So there you go.
1: Racists just lop everybody in the same category.
2: Yeah, if you ain't like me. I don't think like that.
1: I think Joy race. And I would admit, you don't think like
2: was
1: that.
2: Was I talking about you, Joy?
1: You don't think like that, but the way you do think is, to use the parlance of our times, problematic.
2: Oh, come on.
4: But I'm glad that Ben clarified it.
1: Right?
4: That brown guy, his name is Brown.
1: Yes, his
4: not
1: last
4: the brown
1: name is
4: guy.
1: Brown.
2: And that's unfortunate. No. It's unfortunate because then you have people like me just saying that brown guy because his last name is Brown.
1: But I mean,
2: not thinking about it. But you're right. Now that I say it out loud, I didn't hear it at first. I'm hearing it.
1: I'm here to help you, right? Like you're here to help me with the journalistic guardrails to make sure that we don't say things without double checking.
2: Like this.
1: And I'm here to save you from yourself.
2: Oh.
1: Yeah.
2: But I'm so angelic.
1: Yeah. Well, okay. Well,
2: hold on a second. Number one. Joy, play number one.
5: How dare you?
2: There you go. How dare you?
1: Darn right. Hey, just a reminder, if you want more BMS, we put a podcast every day. You can find even more content on X, on Instagram, and on YouTube. And coming up for our Toronto audiences, this is, believe it or not, we are going to come out in favor of City Hall and city staff enjoying the fruits of their labor and going to the World Cup. We'll explain next.
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29: From the National Newsroom of the Canadian Press, I'm Karen Rebo. The Carney government's Canada-U.S. trade minister says his delegation to Washington had a positive meeting yesterday with U.S. trade rep Jameson Greer. Dominic LeBlanc said some long-standing issues around sectoral tariffs were raised.
30: This trip has not been without some turbulence. We've all been in contexts where there's turbulence. You don't take your seatbelt off and run up and down the aisle and kick in the cockpit door. You remain focused on the work that you need to do.
29: He and Canada's chief trade negotiator, Janice Charette, also discussed with Greer the letter LeBlanc sent Monday to his American and Mexican counterparts, in which he recommended a renewal of the Canada-U.S.-Mexico agreement on trade for another 16 years. Meantime, the Trump administration's trade rep is now proposing more tariffs on dozens of major trading partners, including Canada, following a probe into imported goods allegedly made with forced labor. NDP parliamentary leader Don Davies has introduced a private members bill that would compel floor crossers of the future to face their voters before switching parties.
0: The bill says no MP would be permitted to cross the floor without first sitting as an independent and then contesting and winning a seat under the new party banner. Davies says Prime Minister Mark Carney's move to secure a majority government through floor crossings is undemocratic.
1: In a democracy, elections are the foundational opportunity for voters to express their democratic choice.
0: Davies says while he's not optimistic about the Liberal government passing his bill, he hopes parliamentarians come together to help restore faith in the system. Lisa Laporte, The Canadian Press.
2: The death of a three-year-old girl after strong winds tossed a bouncy castle into the air in Montreal is drawing attention to the safety of the inflatable play structures. The child was among 11 people hurt Sunday at a church party in LaSalle when a bouncy castle and a tent were blown off the ground at a park. Kathy Dennis, owner of an inflatable structure rental company in Quebec, said she doesn't install or operate bouncy castles when forecasts call for wind speeds topping 38 kilometers per hour. Environment Canada says wind speeds were near 50 on Sunday. Parks Canada says part of a popular hiking trail in Banff National Park remains off limits almost a full year after a deadly rockfall.
3: Spokesman James Eastham says an area around Beau Glacier Falls remains closed for geotechnical assessment. He says Parks Canada hasn't heard of anyone violating the closure, but those who do could be arrested or fined as much as $25,000. The affected area of the Alberta Rocky Mountains has been closed since June 19, 2025. That's when a rockfall killed a Calgary woman and a man from BC. Parks Canada has said nothing could have prevented or predicted the slide. Aaron Sousa, The Canadian Press.
2: This is The Canadian Press. In sports, the Vegas Golden Knights have struck first blood in the Stanley Cup final. Thomas Hertl took a backhand pass from Colton Sissons and beat Frederik Andersen from the slot with 3:24 left in the third period that lifted Vegas past the Carolina Hurricanes 5-4 in the opener of the NHL Championship Final. Vegas coach John Tortorella says defense was hit or miss for both teams.
4: You just never know what's going to happen. And I've said it all through the playoffs. It's a find-a-way league. We found a way tonight.
2: The Toronto Blue Jays opened a three-game series in Atlanta with a loss. Matt Olson's solo home run in the sixth inning off Toronto starter Kevin Gausman snapped a 3-3 tie and lifted the Braves to a 4-3 win over Toronto. And the NBA Finals open tonight in San Antonio, Texas, where the Spurs will host the New York Knicks for Game 1 of the 80th title series in league history. From the Canadian Press, I'm Karen Rebeau.
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8: Welcome in. Lots to cover, lots to learn tonight on the show. Here's what's coming up on it. How much pain is someone really in? It's difficult to measure, subjective. A tough person might say they're not in pain at all, and a wimp like me might say otherwise. In 10 minutes' time, a new study says your face might know how much you're in pain before you do. Tiny movements, invisible to the eye, in your face could revolutionize how doctors measure pain. Then we'll cover this. Here's an interesting question. Are you the final version of yourself or just a rough draft? Towards the end of the hour, the surprising science of personality change. Can you deliberately become a different person, or are you stuck with the psychological software you came pre-installed with? All right, those are just some of the topics we're going to cover on tonight's show. You better believe there's going to be more. You're going to learn more. But for now, let's dive in with a pretty surprising signal of a potential doomsday. The world is about to end. What will be the first sign? A government warning, a strange headline, or perhaps a sudden surge of billionaires firing up their private jets and secretly heading somewhere else? Maybe their doomsday bunker. And if so, how would we detect those billionaires taking off en masse? Well, that is what we're going to discuss here with Kyle MacDonald, a Los Angeles-based artist and coder who has built an interesting project. Kyle, welcome to the show.
10: Thanks for having me, David.
8: So the premise of your work, which we'll get to in like 20 seconds, is very hilarious and unsettling. This idea that if the world ends, the billionaires are going to hop in their private jets. Is there truth to this? Is this just a joke? Is this something you think would actually happen?
5: I mean, something's going on. They've got the information, and I've seen spikes that correspond to, you know, events that are happening in the public before the public hears about them. You know, if you track all the billionaires' jets using the system called ADS-B, you can see them like during big events like Kentucky Derby or Basel, Miami. They all get in their planes and it causes a tick. But recently on April 6th, there was another spike that was just before Trump basically tweeted a threat of nuclear genocide to Iran. There was a spike that was totally unprecedented for the last year. And it kind of follows that they would know, given the activity that we've seen in the stock market, the activity we've seen on poly market, people betting on the downfall of Iranian leaders and oil market prices, you know, just before Trump announces something. So, yeah, I think it's possible.
6: We set up the problem. Let's get to this thing you built because I love it. It's basically an early warning system. You're tracking this openly published flight data, which I know billionaires hate, and they've tried to sue, the FAA to try to get it so that they can fly in privately without anyone knowing. And you're publishing it online for people to see what the billionaires are doing?
5: Yeah, the FAA has something called the Privacy ICAO address application, which allows people who fly private jets to sort of block their ID while they're flying. Normally, that's something only the government can do. And in places like LA, the LAPD takes advantage of that all the time. It's actually really hard to know when and where the LAPD is flying their helicopters because, unlike other aircraft, they don't normally broadcast their real ID. They're broadcasting like a random ID. Billionaires like to take advantage of this too when they can. And the numbers, it's probably around 10% of all private jets that are being flown are sort of being flown with a random ID. So it's not possible to track everyone all the time.
6: So I won't know that it's Taylor Swift, but I have a pretty good idea that it's a billionaire because it's a private jet style plane and it's got a random ID.
5: Exactly. Yep. That's the indicator.
6: So when you built this thing, what sorts of things did you see? I know you mentioned a few, but are there any other odd spikes that go on that people wouldn't know about that these rich people, these ultra rich people are doing?
5: I mean, I looked for some things that I wasn't sure about, like, you know, does Burning Man cause a spike? And it doesn't really, but some others do unexpectedly. The Daytona 500, CES, you know, Super Bowl, Masters Tournament, going to that en masse, and these are flights that cost, you know, my yearly salary for a single cross-country round-trip flight.
6: Okay, that's probably more than my salary, but not important. Has there been any, like, outreach because of this project, people wanting you to take it down? Or have there been any conspiracy theories that your project is going to be the early warning sign for when civilization ends?
5: Man, you know, I have worked on some projects where I've gotten that kind of pushback. I did this project called Ice Spy, which is designed to do face recognition on ICE agents.
6: I'm sure the government loved that.
5: Well, Fox News certainly didn't like it. It went on there a couple times and I got a lot of death threats from Fox News listeners. You know, it's not my first time kind of being put in the public in that way. But I think because this project doesn't really target any billionaires specifically, just kind of in general, it doesn't really have the same impact.
6: This might not be your wheelhouse, but where do you think they would go? Where are these doomsday bunkers? There's got to be billionaires that have built them, right?
5: I've gotten so many emails that are like, Kyle, make sure you're watching New Zealand.
6: Yeah, I was thinking Australia or New Zealand, basically. That's where I would go.
5: And that's true. And we're even seeing, like, Peter Thiel, after all of his meddling, he's decided to flee to Argentina already. So,
6: yes.
5: Yeah, we know where some of these places are, but I think we got to keep our eye out and do more research.
6: Was it always this way with flights, or for a while you could actually know whose plane was who? The billionaires lobbied the government ended up offering these private flight IDs or whatever.
5: There's a lot going on with private jets that allows, you know, the owners to obfuscate their identity. There's also there's like systems of charter flights where you just pay someone who owns the jet to fly you around and you don't have to own the jet. There's also these systems where you can have the jet owned by a trust, which is when Elon Musk wants to own a jet in the U.S., he's actually not legally allowed to own it because the FAA requires you to be a citizen to own an aircraft. So he has to have a trust that owns it, which sort of obscures his identity. And then we have to track it through the SpaceX filings, for example.
6: Where would you go if apocalypse suddenly hit? Like, if you saw all those jets taking off to the Australian outback or New Zealand, what would you do?
5: I would, You know, I have one billionaire friend who inherited
6: Can I get that person's number? I need a billionaire friend.
5: Exactly. So he replied to my post when I put this up, and he was like, haha, this is funny. And I said, you know where I'm going when the apocalypse comes? And he said, you know, I've got a bunker, and I've got a bed for you. I'm expecting a lot of people.
6: Oh man, I got to make friends with this dude. I was surprised. He's like, sorry, no room on the jet. We got to take my poodle. I feel like that's what he would say to me. So yeah, any other response to this project? How can I find it? What can I do to look it up?
5: Go to aews.cc. And you can find it there. You can also get SMS and email notifications if you sign up. There's a free Telegram channel if you want to get an alert right when it happens. It's, you know, there's something going on here that is real data science. There's some accuracy to this, but, you know, don't put your whole life savings into this. I got an email the other day that said, Kyle, I just signed up. Am I safe from the apocalypse now?
6: All right. You're not like the early emergency broadcast warning, tsunami, you know, siren that you hear in a town. Maybe trust the government as well, is what you're saying.
5: Exactly.
6: Now, would you describe creating this project as art, journalism, activism, a fun software project, all of the above? Like, why write this?
5: For me, this is art because art gets to exist in a space that intersects between all of those spaces and also does something different entirely. You know, a software product has to provide a service reliably. Journalism reports on something and tries to get at the truth. You know, research is something else that is usually a starting point for some kind of product. But in the arts, what you can do is give people an intuitive, visceral experience that is maybe hard to have any other way. And what I hope when people see this is that they have that visceral experience of like maybe some mixture of frustration and excitement and a bit of laughter as well.
6: Well, Kyle McDonald is a Los Angeles-based artist and coder. Kyle, can I get the number of that billionaire friend of yours? I swear it's not to try to get a seat on the jet. Can you just pass it to me at the commercial break?
5: You got it.
6: Kyle, I appreciate you being on the show. Thanks for being here.
5: Thank you.
6: Just ahead, what if your face knows you're in pain before you do? 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
10: There is a classic way to measure the pain someone is in. They're asked, rate your pain on a scale from 1 to 10, and it works fine. But what if the tiny ways that someone's face moves tell a deeper story about the pain they're experiencing? Their tiny facial movements that they don't even realize they're broadcasting, what is hidden in them? Well, that's what we're going to discuss here with Dr. Elizabeth Torres, a cognitive science professor at Rutgers University. Dr. Torres, welcome to the program.
11: Thank you. Thank you for having me.
10: So that pain scale I just talked about, is it used a lot in, you know, medical and scientific research? And if so, how well does it work?
11: Yeah, it's the gold standard, I would say. When you go, anyone goes into a medical office, you know, for a visit, general checkup, and that's the first thing they ask you, right? And also in research is used, there are different pain rating scales that they use for kids or for non-speaking people who cannot speak and so forth. But it doesn't really work well because each person has a different threshold of pain. And also it varies with the context. So, you're in your family, pain is not a good thing to manifest. So you might hide it. You might just not say anything. Or maybe it's the opposite and they expect you to manifest everything and how exactly a one-size-fits-all model works. It doesn't.
10: Yeah, so. It's totally subjective. No offense to me, but I'm kind of a wimp. You know, when I'm in a little bit of pain, I'm going to say it's 10. Yeah. And I'm thinking of my grandfather. He was a very tough guy. Yeah. I think even if he was experiencing a 10 in pain, he would say 1.
11: Yeah, yeah. So that's how it doesn't work. And it also doesn't work because, you know, the nervous system has this adaptive modality that, you know, accumulates certain, you know, gets used to it. It just

0: adapts, gets used to it, and maybe you experience a certain amount of pain that you can stand. You build tolerance for it, and you know. But then it's not being you're not being truthful to the amount of pain that you're really having. You know? And then there is physical pain, there is psychological pain, and so it's just not a good scale altogether.
1: Good. And so let's get to what we're thinking here and what's involved with some of your research, that your face can maybe betray you, or your face can maybe show more accurate measures of pain through micro movements. How would that even work? And how would we even detect something like that?
0: Yeah. So first of all, let me give you a little bit of background, because we started out not using the face. We actually used the whole body and the heart. In tandem with the face. So the idea of ultimately using the face as a proxy of the heart and the whole, you know, body manifestation of pain was to just make it very accessible and very scalable, because anybody with a cell phone, and we all carry cell phones in our purse, you know, with that kind of resolution, you can get a very fast scan of the face, and that reveals what the heart is, you know, when the heart start being in an erratic state of pain or dysregulation or the body. So we first had to go the kind of the long, arduous route, and then we landed on the face, and which is very accessible. But it, you know, we had to do both in tandem. And then the face has this, all of those body parts and heart and face, they're accessible through biosensors that you can put on the person. It's like tiny electrodes or something called inertial measurement units, or, you know, we carry them in our, also in the Apple Watch or in any of those smart watches.
1: Sure.
0: Yeah. And those give you what we call in the jargon of research time series. It's like continuous streams of data that they oscillate. They have peaks and valleys. And what we did was we invented a new way to measure those micro peaks. Instead of averaging all those peaks, you know, taking an average, invented a way to actually measure empirically the average and then the fluctuations from the average. And those are the micro peaks. And they are often thrown away. So in research, they're thrown away as gross data because the researchers traditionally assume certain properties of the data that actually don't hold. And that's how we came to these micro movements analysis. It's a kind of data type that we created, invented, and patented to actually do this properly. So then it reveals a lot of hidden stuff that other people are throwing away as gross data or noise.
1: Now, what are some of the movements on our face that reveal what kind of pain we're in? One thing that shocked me is a lot of it's in the eyes. You would think it would be like in the mouth or the smile or the cheeks.
0: Yeah, the eyes reveal a lot of this discomfort. And as it turns out, there's innervation in the eyes, and close to that innervation, the trigeminal nerve that innervates the whole face. But there's the ophthalmic part of the eyes, the ophthalmic part of the nerves, I'm sorry, innervating the eyes and eyebrows area. And they give you a lot of information about the pain state, which also comes from the sympathetic and parasympathetic nervous systems, which are transmitted through the vagus nerve. And so their proximity ends up transmitting a lot of information together. That's why we were able to get a proxy of the erratic heart rate as the person is experiencing pain through the eyes.
1: Do you see a future where we go to the hospital or the doctor, or even just like use an app on our phone that can diagnose what kind of pain we're in?
0: Absolutely. Yes. Now that we actually have an app that computes this instantaneously. So in real time, you just take a 6-second assay, you know, just a scan. It's almost like going through the airport TSA and they take a scan. It's like that long, very fast. But it's telling you the amount of dysregulation that you have.
1: Now, when you use this and you compare it to what people reported their pain was using the old scale we talked about from 1 to 10, is there often a mismatch? Does it show that we're pretty bad at estimating what kind of pain we're in?
0: Actually, it coincides a lot with what people are saying, but it's very gross. Like, it's a very, it misses a lot. So that's the problem, that there's a lot of details in there. And in some cases, it misses completely. But on average, you get like a trend.
1: Yeah.
0: But it's like a very loose trend.
1: Is there any other things that are surprising to most people about how we communicate our pain or the pain that we experience and our facial features? Anything from your research you want to share?
0: Yes, there are two things that were very surprising to us. One was that we could, a few hundred milliseconds ahead, predict it, you know, in the face. So it's like...
1: can read the future almost.
0: Yeah, it's like reading the future. And then the second one is that each person seems to have its own threshold of pain tolerance. So how much tolerance you build is particular to you. And it's really a feature. It's almost like a fingerprint of your sensations.
1: Well, Dr. Elizabeth Torres is a cognitive science professor at Rutgers University. Dr. Torres, I've really enjoyed this chat. Thanks for sharing this research on pain with me.
0: Thank you.
1: Coming up, do you think your friends see the best in people? You might be wrong. We're surprisingly bad at spotting cynicism, cynics in the people closest to us. Why? We'll give you the answer to that in just a moment.
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1: You probably know your friends pretty well. Their coffee order, their relationship drama, the weird thing they won't stop talking about. But do you know how cynical they really are? And what's the impact of having overly cynical friends? That's what we're going to talk about here with social personality psychologist at Michigan State University, Bill Chopik. Bill, welcome to the show.
21: Hey, great to be here.
1: So, cynical friends. Do your friends rub off on you? If your friends are all kind of negative all the time, does that make you a negative person?
21: Yeah, I mean, in one sense, the reason we're friends with them is because they're kind of similar to us. You know, we like the same things, we have a similar vibe, similar personalities, similar interests. But then over time, the thought is like they do influence us in certain ways, for better and for worse, right? So, you know, today we'll talk a little bit about cynicism, but... have you ever acquired a hobby because a friend turned you onto it? Or have you ever kind of adopted some people's mannerisms because you find them fun? So, yeah. And then we would suggest that maybe that also happens with your personality, too.
1: Okay. Cynicism. It's one of those words that gets thrown around a lot. Like, I'm picturing Larry David from Curb Your Enthusiasm as the ultimate cynic. But I guess my question is, what exactly does it mean in psychology? Is it just someone who loudly announces people are terrible, or is it something a little more nuanced than that?
21: Slightly more nuanced. So yeah, Larry David's a great example. But you know, I think the definition we tend to use is like a mistrust or being antagonistic towards other people, or that other people are driven by self-interest. So the Larry David's a great example because like most episodes of Curb Your Enthusiasm are him encountering something where he just doesn't, doesn't accept the premise of something. And in a way, like that's his worldview about being kind of just inherently critical of things and having an antagonistic attitude.
1: So Larry David syndrome, I guess, is what you're saying cynicism is. Now, when our friends are cynical, are we able to see it?
21: Yeah, so that's one thing that our lab has been trying to do is quantify how good people are at judging and perceiving their friends, because there's a lot of implications for that. You know, it affects why and how you trust them, if you reach out and help them. So there's a sense in which when we do studies like this, there's a criticism of like, oh, can you accurately even report on your friends? Don't you love them? Don't you kind of always embellish like when you tell stories about them? But there's also a sense in which we're kind of accurate. So I can say, hey, one friend is really anxious and I think that, you know, I love them, but I can kind of accurately perceive that, or this person's really funny, or this person's really shy and outgoing. So in that sense, we are able to tap into some. So we're not totally delusional about our friend networks. It's just that the particular ways that we're biased tells us something interesting about those friendships.
1: Okay, well, let's talk about those biases. What do we think of our friends, and how do we see them with, I guess, rose-colored glasses, or in a good way, when in fact they have maybe negative traits?
21: Yeah. So, I mean, there's two major sorts of biases that we tend to focus on. One is just trying to predict like a level of some trait in your friend. And we're actually really bad at that. Like if you tried to like say, hey, what's David going to answer on this like questionnaire? And if we ask him like how shy or how funny he is, like what would he circle a 3 or a 4? So we're actually not great at that. So we always overestimate the positive qualities and underestimate the negative qualities. And that's not the worst thing in the world to think your friends are maybe funnier than they are, or nicer than they are, or, you know, more interesting than they are.
1: I got to interrupt with something I observed when I used to do stand-up comedy. I used to host an open mic, a common thing for a beginner comedian, and other beginners would show up thinking they were really funny, and they would say, my friends say I'm so funny. And I'm like, this is a skill you got to learn that you don't have. You've been on stage 3 times. What, like, and they don't understand why they can't make a stranger laugh when their friends think they're hilarious. Is this an effect of what you're talking about here?
21: Yeah, at least a little bit. So, I mean, there are ways in which, like, really successful comedians, their friends think they are funny. Like, that's...
1: Sure, you know. But you've got to acquire the skill of being funny on stage, too.
21: Yeah, and that's part of the delusion, is that, like, we think they're funnier, and then there's this other thing, too, and maybe you've experienced this, where, like, I think if strangers met some of my friends, they would say that they're not very funny, but there's something special about like my and their relationship where it kind of just organically comes out. And we study that process as well. How like, it, you know, the whole world can think of you as one way, but you know, because we have this relationship, I think of you in a particular way. So yeah, my friends think I'm funny, but maybe I'm not actually funny effect is the type of stuff we tend to study. And then there's this other really, really interesting bias where we project what we think about ourselves on other people. And we do this with all sorts of things like the type of food that you like. Oh, everyone's going to love McDonald's, or everybody's going to love this like really eccentric restaurant. But then it turns out that we do it for our traits, too. So if I think I'm funny, I think everybody's funny. If I'm a narcissist, I think everybody's a narcissist. So, you know, partially when you ask people about their friends and about other people, when they give you an answer, it sort of tells you something about them, too.
1: Interesting. This idea of this bias for our friends. I have a couple of friends who are like pretty mean people. I've seen them be mean to strangers. I've seen them be mean to acquaintances. But to me, they're very sweet because I know them well. Is that like, and so I think they're fundamentally a nice person. Am I falling victim to this bias? This person's actually a cynical jerk, but I think they're sweet when they're just not.
21: Yeah, I wouldn't go that far. I'm sure that you're right. I mean, we and our friends contain multitudes. You know, they can be very sweet. They could be closed off or cold or yeah, they just have this like external shell where as soon as you get past that, they're really sweet. So there's also a sense in which you're still friends with them. So there's
1: Uh-oh.
21: Some sort of...
1: I'm the jerk.
21: No, that's not what I'm saying. No.
1: Okay.
21: No, but there's something to say, like you're clearly deriving some sort of benefit from this. So you just said like, oh, they're really sweet in these particular contexts. Maybe like first glance when you just meet them, they're not super warm. But and maybe... Like another way to say what you're saying to compliment your friends is that they can be really authentic. They're just not fake nice to everybody for the sake of doing so. And in that sense, that's perhaps real kindness where, you know, they can act really kind when, you know, there's stakes involved.
1: That's a very glasses half full approach. And I like it, Bill. Is there a danger to seeing our friends too positively? I know you're studying this stuff. Are there risks?
21: Yeah. And that's one of the reasons we did the study. So, yeah, not to get too moral about it, but there's a sense in which navigating relationships is a series of trade-offs. So, you know, on one hand, we want friends who are critical and discerning and can kind of read situations and, you know, maybe not be gullible or like able to be exploited. We don't want to be exploited. So there's a sense in which we sometimes want critical friends. We think, you know, they're authentic. But at the same time, like the negativity is not always great. So the thing about Larry David is that he sometimes struggles to maintain relationships in his life. And part of it is because he has this core distrust of people. There's not a lot of sentimentality there. So the really interesting thing is that we have people who, you know, have these biases about their friends, yet they're still friends with them. They're friends with these people for years and years and years. And they're saying, hey, my friends maybe just have a general distrust towards other humans. It's just kind of... a crazy thing to admit. But having said that, we tend to think that they're not as cynical as they really are. And maybe that keeps us together. Well, yeah, they don't love humanity, but they seem to like me. And that maybe keeps us in relationships with them.
1: If someone listening right now wants to know, say, whether they're the cynic in the group, what's a dead giveaway?
21: People with similar traits tend to become friends with each other. So I said that earlier. So yeah. Odds are, like, there are cynics, like, entire friend groups can be cynical is what I'm trying to say. I will say that most people are not cynical. Like, we joke about it, and we have a lot of tongue-in-cheek observations, and Larry David's really fun and funny, but there's a sense in which most people are not like that. So they're more like your friend, where they're a little cynical, but then they're really kind to you. So odds are there's not a cynic in your group, like not a full-blown, extremely cynical person that's really kind of a toxic to your friend group. But the idea that you kind of like become friends with people who are similarly critical is not the most surprising thing ever. So I think one thing is, yeah, you should maybe examine your own traits, your own behaviors, your own thoughts. And then the great thing about friendships is that you'll get exposed to them across a bunch of situations.
1: Well, I'm here with social personality psychologist Bill Chopic. When we come back from the break, right now we were talking about personality traits, but what we're going to answer is, can you change yours? Can you actually change your personality? We'll be back with that discussion in a moment.
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1: A friend or someone you know behaves in a certain way, and to justify it, they say, "That's just who I am," as if their personality is fixed. But is it? If you're shy, anxious, disorganized, stubborn, are you stuck that way, or can you rewrite parts of your personality? Can you change your personality? That is an interesting question. We're going to tackle it here with social personality psychologist at Michigan State University, Bill Chopik. Bill, welcome back to the show.
21: Yeah, great to be here.
1: Such a fun question. I don't even know where to start. I think personalities probably change a little over time, but it's not like you can just wake up one day and be another person. That is my non-educated, non-researched view. How do you even like begin to study a question like this?
21: Yeah, it can be really difficult because, you know, we rely a lot on people telling us about themselves and having self-insight into the way they are. And yeah, we also do research to suggest that like not everyone has that self-insight, or sometimes they're really inaccurate in describing themselves. But yeah, one thing that in the last 20 or 30 years, the field has been able to do is to kind of quantify how much people change. So for years and years and years, there was this theory that this is a little dark, but after you turn age 30, you basically are that way forever. And that was just accepted in like social and behavioral sciences for a long time. But then what we started to discover is like there's a really underappreciated amount that you change. And actually, you know, young adulthood, like in your 20s and 30s, are actually the time in which you change the most dramatically. So it's one of the things we just had wrong for a long time. And then slowly but surely, people would give anecdotes, obviously, like, oh, you're so different than when you were 15. But then when we started to formally study it, we were able to say that some people change really dramatically. Some people don't change at all. Some people get worse. You know, their personalities become more negative.
1: Yeah, I was thinking of this as a positive thing, but I suppose it can go in both directions.
21: That's right. Yeah. So yeah, it's great for a lot of people, but then, and most people on average like mature and get nicer. But yeah, so like part of it was that, yeah, these things aren't super transformative. You don't just wake up the next day and become a totally different person.
1: Okay, let's start with the big one. I mean, I got to just get to this question. How do you change your personality? Like, according to a study where you verified it, do I just grab a self-help book off the shelf and boom, I'm fine. I'm totally different. How do you even begin?
21: Yeah, it's really tough. So, I mean, one thing we started is just asking people how you want to change. So the vast majority of people want to change something about themselves. So, you know, they want to be more on top of stuff. They want to do better at school. They want to like regulate their anxiety better. They want to like try new things. They don't want to be as cynical. So part of it is identifying what you want to change. And then it's funny you mentioned a self-help book. The self-help books are only useful if you try to like implement the stuff that the book says.
1: You mean I can't just read a self-help book and then be a different person? I actually have to do the exercises in the book.
21: Yeah, or fall asleep on the book and through osmosis it changes you or something. So one thing we try to do in our studies is that we ask people like, what do you want to change about your personality? And then what we'll do is we'll follow them for like 4 months. Like every week we'll keep asking about their personality to try to track the kind of initial changes that honestly they take a long time to stick. But we've also given them interventions too, where we'll say, oh, you know, you wanted to be more social or less shy. So we'll give them a bunch of almost like homework assignments to do in between the times we talk to them. And they range from really, really simple, like smile and wave at a stranger, try to strike up small talk, invite a friend out for coffee that you like spending time with, So really, what I would say are relatively easier things to really, really difficult things, like ask a stranger to kind of hang out or do something, or ask a stranger for a favor, or have a really deep, meaningful, you know, conversation. So they run the gamut of like different ways. And basically the theory to answer your question is, as people do more and more of those homework assignments, their personalities were more likely to change. So it involved like investing a lot of effort. And that's one takeaway, is that it actually takes a lot of effort to change who you are, because you're the sum total of all these things that have happened to you. So
1: interesting.
21: To undo it is kind of a difficult thing.
1: So if your personality is the sum of all your experiences, and your experiences pushed you in one way, maybe like you never put up your hand in class and you're anxious. You never tried public speaking and you're anxious. If you make little changes, like, I don't know, speak in front of 10 people, speak in front of an auditorium, speak in front of 50,000 people, you can gradually build it up. And then all of a sudden you have less anxiety around public speaking, or anxiety in general.
21: Yeah, exactly. And, you know, on the surface, it's really reasonable. It's like if you kind of just expose yourself a little bit to these, you know, new novel situations, get outside of your comfort zone a little bit. Because one reason you don't change is because you keep selecting situations, maybe relationships, maybe professional circumstances that don't really challenge you to change in really unique ways. And that's one reason why people don't change.
1: Are there certain life events that can change your personality? I'm totally asking for a friend here, and I'm not asking for me, but like a divorce, a major career change. Let's say someone worked in, you know, the technology sector, and then they became a radio host, or they moved across the country or to a new country, to a new city. Again, asking for a friend. But for me, when those things happen to me, sorry, for the friend, I did notice like things about me changed, things that were more difficult, anxieties, they went away. New things in my personality popped up.
21: Yeah, in ways that you didn't always anticipate, too. You're like, you would never have thought that this would be a life problem or a pleasant, you know, surprise. So, yeah, so the answer is twofold. So about life events, weirdly, this is something most people agree on in the field, where they don't really change your personality.
1: They just feel like they do.
21: Yeah. Or like leading up to it, too. Divorce and marriages are good examples of like we put a lot of these life events on pedestals where like, oh, my God, this is the thing I've been fighting for this whole time. Now I can just relax. Well, actually, relationships are still hard work, and you get anxious about what your partner thinks about you. So there's a lot of work dedicated to what you just said, or even really good things that happen to you, or really bad things, or you lose your job, or you acquire a disability, or you have a health problem. They don't affect people in really straightforward ways. So we're trying to figure out why, because people will say, hey, I had this really transformative life event. Your point about moving, though, there is some evidence that that changes your personality. And I told you before about we're kind of stuck in these situations and places. Now you literally moved to a different situation and place.
1: And if the answer to my next question is yes, it would make sense that moving changes your personality. And the question is, can a change in your friendships change your personality? If you get a new friend group, a new best friend, dump the old best friend. And that can kind of naturally happen in a new city because you're with new people.
21: Yeah, so many things happen when you move, right? So, yeah, and that's one of the reasons why it's not like moving from one state to another, like the air quality changes your personality, or the access to, I don't know, your favorite restaurant. Maybe it could change you. But the idea is that it's this disruptive experience where you'll get new friends, or you'll change your current relationships. You'll have a new professional identity, maybe. You'll be exposed to a bunch of new people. And again, that's one of the drivers, is that you choose different situations to be in, and moves provide that opportunity. And, you know, so that, you know, a lot of people will look at a move and say, this is a fresh start. And implicitly what they mean is that they can maybe invest in things that they find really meaningful, or change their life perspective, or kind of invest in new things.
1: Those little interventions you talked about, like being more social, talking to a stranger, having a deep conversation with a stranger, those might naturally happen more when you move. But to my original question, can a shift in your friendships shift your personality?
21: Yeah, we think so. So when we look at what causes personality, a lot of it are like feedback loops. So you say something and your friend is like, that hurt my feelings. Don't do that again. Or they laugh and reward you, or they compliment you. Also, friends are this really interesting, unique relationship where they range in how close they are. There's like weak ties and strong ties. And actually, one thing is that friends can be leveraged to expose yourself to new situations. So when a friend picks up a hobby, or you know, your relationships with a friend changes, that's you changing your behavior, your thoughts, and your feelings. So yeah, changes to friend networks, also the ways your friends change also maybe affect the way you change too. So yeah, friendships are this unique relationship that could be leveraged for changing you in the ways that hopefully you want.
1: Bill, I've enjoyed the conversation. Thanks for being on the show.
21: Yeah, thanks so much for chatting.
1: Bill Chopic is a social personality psychologist at Michigan State University. Just ahead, could panic look like an alien attack? Yes, and it happened in Los Angeles decades ago. Why fear can make people believe in anything, even aliens, next.
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15: From the National Newsroom of the Canadian Press, I'm Karen Rebo. The head of pancreatic cancer at Toronto's Princess Margaret Cancer Centre hopes clinical trials for a pill that could double survival time will soon be open to Canadian patients. Medical oncologist Dr. Jennifer Knox reviewed a U.S.-led study of the experimental drug, daraxonrasib, and she calls the results amazing. The randomized phase 3 clinical trial of 500 pancreatic cancer patients found those who took the daily pill survived for more than a year compared to just over 6 months for those who had chemotherapy alone. Canada-U.S. Trade Minister Dominic LeBlanc says he had a positive meeting with his American counterpart in Washington yesterday, a day after sending a letter to the U.S. and Mexico recommending that the three countries renew their Continental Trade Pact for 16 more years. LeBlanc says he presented specific proposals to U.S. Trade Rep Jamieson Greer.
5: Madame Charette and I raised the long-standing issues around sectoral tariffs on issues critical to the Canadian economy, automobiles, steel, aluminum, softwood lumber, of course. We'll continue some further exchanges over the coming days this week.
15: LeBlanc said this trip has not been without some turbulence, but he says his delegation is set on focusing on the work and riding it out. Parks Canada says it's still not known when a section of a popular hiking trail in Banff National Park will reopen, almost a full year after a rock fall killed two hikers and injured three others. Federal agency spokesman James Eastham says an area around Bow Glacier Falls in Alberta's Rockies remains closed for a geotechnical assessment. Ukrainian long-range drones have struck an oil terminal this morning in St. Petersburg, Russia, setting it ablaze. Ukraine's president says drones flew over 1,000 kilometers to hit the terminal. The assault comes as St. Petersburg is hosting an international economic forum where President Vladimir Putin is scheduled to speak too on Friday. A British Columbia nonprofit that supports people with spinal injuries was forced to cancel a raffle for a pair of World Cup tickets after accusations from FIFA. Lawyers for soccer's governing body accused the nonprofit of trademark infringement and ticket rule violations. Spinal Cord Injury BC Executive Director Chris McBride says the raffling off of tickets for the June 21st game in Vancouver was meant to be a fun way to raise money.
8: We were a little surprised. We're just disappointed that this small little enterprise, the opportunity was being denied to us.
15: A statement from FIFA says tickets can't be used for any advertising, promotional or competition purposes, including raffles, sweepstakes or similar activities without its prior written consent. This is the Canadian Press. In sports, the Vegas Golden Knights have struck first blood in the Stanley Cup final. Thomas Hertl took a backhand pass from Colton Sissons and beat Frederik Andersen from the slot with 3:24 left in the third period that lifted Vegas past the Carolina Hurricanes 5-4 in the opener of the NHL Championship Final. Vegas coach John Tortorella says defense was hit or miss for both teams.
16: You just never know what's going to happen. And I've said it all through the playoffs. It's a find-a-way league. We found a way tonight.
15: The Toronto Blue Jays opened a three-game series in Atlanta with a loss. Matt Olson's solo home run in the sixth inning off Toronto starter Kevin Gausman snapped a 3-3 tie and lifted the Braves to a 4-3 win over Toronto. And the NBA Finals open tonight in San Antonio, Texas, where the Spurs will host the New York Knicks for Game 1 of the 80th title series in league history. From the Canadian Press, I'm Karen Rebeau.
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18: When aliens attack, times through history that aliens have definitely attacked cities, places, people. I am here with Nathan Radke. It is Conspiracy Corner, and that is our topic. Nathan, welcome back to the show.
19: Well, thanks for having me on.
18: You know, you come on the show and we do these advanced conspiracy analyst topics, but I wanted to do something very similar to what happens on one of my favorite TV shows. It's called The Barefoot Contessa. It's Ina Garten. It's a cooking show. And in about season 25, she was cooking such crazy recipes to try to get new stuff. She ran a Back to the Basics series where she just went through those fundamental recipes that she would have covered a long time ago. And I feel like alien attacks is like, that's our bread and butter with your time here on the show.
19: Oh yeah, for sure. I mean, it is sort of the classics. It's your peanut butter and jelly sandwich,
18: mm-hmm. And it's delicious. Yeah. It's a classic for a reason.
19: It's nutritious. It's delicious. Yeah, absolutely. Let's go back to the classics then.
18: And let's go back to the Battle of Los Angeles. First of all, what is this story? I'd never heard of it. You sent me some old newspaper clippings of what are obviously just searchlights pointing at the sky. But I guess I'm imagining myself in the 1940s looking at a newspaper with a picture of searchlights in the sky without the internet, without ChatGPT, and thinking, okay, that could maybe be evidence of aliens.
19: Yeah, so this first story takes place, appropriately enough, in Los Angeles, because it's the Battle of Los Angeles. And this is actually one of the largest military actions that takes place in the continental United States during World War II. It resulted in the deaths of 5 people. So this is like a legit thing that happened. The city of Los Angeles was like having a serious panic that night. So early 1942, which is important to note for a couple reasons. One, obviously, this is just a few months after the Pearl Harbor attacks by the Japanese Navy, which brought the United States into World War II and also shattered Americans' feelings of security and safety. Then two, 1942 is still 5 years before the phrase flying saucer gets coined. And it's about 11 years before the phrase UFO was introduced, and before people started associating aliens with either of those two ideas. So it's early in the morning of February 25th. The city of Los Angeles was dotted with large anti-aircraft guns and air raid sirens because of what was going on. And since the war with Japan had started, the West Coast was part of the U.S. that was the most vulnerable to attack.
18: Yeah, and the big cities would be San Francisco and Los Angeles.
19: Yeah, absolutely. And so those cities were armed and ready to go in case Japanese planes filled the skies. And just a few days earlier, a Japanese sub had surfaced off the coast of Santa Barbara and fired shells at an oil refinery. So people were on edge. People were worried. And a warning had been issued by military intelligence telling West Coast artillery crews to expect a possible Japanese attack. Then, a radar contact gets picked up about 120 miles west of Los Angeles. The air raid sirens go off. The city is ordered into blackout. And searchlights start sweeping the skies looking for aerial intruders, which, of course, is that photograph that I sent you, which is available online. Then, just after 3 a.m., the skies over L.A. were filled with the sound of explosions and bright lights as the anti-aircraft gunners just open fire on something. The city is basically lit up. Reports start flooding into authorities about fleets of Japanese aircraft. People are talking about how they saw paratroopers. People are reporting bombs hitting the city. There's a report that a Japanese plane crashes right into Hollywood Boulevard. So just mayhem, absolute chaos. And after an hour of this, 1,400 high-explosive shells have been fired into the sky. And then finally, after all of that, after the world's most terrifying fireworks display, the all-clear order is given, and the city wakes up the next day to just an absolute mess.
18: Now, the official U.S. government report on that attack or shelling was that it was a false alarm, that they were shooting at nothing, that nothing was there?
19: Yeah, I mean, when people woke up the next day, the windows were smashed, houses were damaged. 5 people, as I said, had been killed from car accidents and heart attacks during the mayhem. Authorities arrested dozens of Japanese Americans because of course they did. And they were arrested for signaling the invading planes. But the thing was, there were no Japanese planes. There was no evidence of a crashed airplane on Hollywood Boulevard. There was no evidence of any bombs that had fallen, any paratroopers. All of that damage that had been done, the damage was real, but all that damage that had been done had been done by the city's own guns.
18: So they were just shooting at nothing, and then maybe like one gunner sees the bullet of another gunner or the shell of another gunner, and they're like, that shell must be an aircraft. I'll shoot a shell at that shell. Like kind of panic of the military just shooting nothing in the sky?
19: Well, at first there was a lot of confusion, and authorities were trying to figure out, okay, just what exactly happened to the city last night? The U.S. Navy had a press conference, and they said the whole thing had been a false alarm caused by war nerves. But, of course, the U.S. Navy had an interest in doing that because they would have looked foolish if Japanese ships had gotten close enough to attack Los Angeles. The Army Air Force said, okay, there's no enemy planes over Los Angeles, but the Army said there may have been airplanes that had taken off from Japanese submarines in order to cause chaos and mass panic. But here's the thing, we're in the future, we're all smug, and we can look back and know these things. After the war, the Japanese government confirmed, no, we didn't launch any kind of attack that day. And, of course, by then there was no reason for them to lie about
18: it. Yeah, after the war, Japan was occupied by the U.S., the relations started getting more friendly, things got declassified. They would have disclosed that.
19: They would have just said, and also it was war. It wouldn't have been, like, it would have been understandable if they'd attacked during a war. I mean, they did have plans to bomb mainland America with aircraft transported by submarines, but the plan was kind of ridiculous and never put into action. But then the Los Angeles Times runs a photograph of those eight spotlights converging on one part of the sky. And look closely at that photograph. In the middle of all those beams, what does that kind of look like?
18: A shell exploding.
19: Yeah, it kind of looks like a shell exploding. But now, like, squint your eyes a little bit or look at it at the corner of your eye.
18: It looks like a UFO.
19: Kind of looks like a UFO. And so this battle, this incident, has become part of the UFO story. But what's important to note is that at the time, nobody was talking about alien involvement. People were understandably much more worried about the war with Japan than a war of the worlds. But since then, this is an example of how stories can kind of change over time as attitudes change and ideas change. So now this is commonly held up by people to say, look, here is evidence. Like, what more do you need? Something attacked LA. There was destruction everywhere. They fired 1,400 shells at something. They were unable to shoot anything down. It must have been some kind of, you know, advanced alien craft with a force field or something.
18: Now, when aliens, UFOs, flying saucers, many years later, what, 10, 15, 20 years later, enters the popular narrative, tabloids publishing about it, people will look at an event like this in the past with that lens, that biased lens, and say, oh, this is evidence of an attack back then. Is that what went on?
19: Yeah, exactly. And the photograph, it does look kind of cool. There does seem to kind of be a saucer shape in the sky where all the searchlight beams meet. But again, what we also know is that that photo that ran in the paper was retouched to make it look more dramatic and strange, usual practice at the time. And that kind of saucerish shape is just the result of all the beams meeting at a cloudy part of the night sky. And we also have an explanation for that initial radar contact, the visual sightings that started the entire thing, because shortly before all this chaos, a bunch of weather balloons had been launched to measure the meteorological conditions. And then, with everyone on a high alert and with itchy trigger fingers, somebody, exactly as you said, somebody probably fired at one of the balloons. And then once one person fires, everyone else starts firing too. But what's interesting to me about this event is at the time, people saw Japanese planes. There were none, but people looked into the sky and saw them, and paratroopers and bombs. But then when people look back at the event from the 1970s, when alien interest was high and the war with Japan was like 30 years earlier, they saw flying saucers instead. Because what we fear changes what we think, and then what we think changes what we see.
18: We see what we want to see, basically.
19: Yeah, or sometimes we see what we dread.
18: Mm. Well, in some sense, that's what we want to see. We're obsessed with it. It's negative, but it's in our minds, and it's what we're trying to make sense of the world with, awful conspiracies, basically.
19: Yeah, exactly. And so it is a fascinating event in history. Again, nothing to do with aliens, but everything to do with mass panic and paranoia, and it's that relationship between our ideas and our experiences.
18: It's when alien attacks, and when aliens attack here, tenses, who knows about verbs. With Nathan Radke, it's Conspiracy Corner. Check out Nathan Radke's podcast, The Uncover Up Conspiracy Cast. When we come back, another alien encounter known as the Kelly Green Men case. We'll come back with that and go over historical alien attacks.
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1: All right, it's 1955. Green men attack, maybe. It's when aliens attack on Conspiracy Corner, and I'm here with Nathan Radke, a professor of conspiracy studies at Humber Polytechnic. Nailed it. Check out his upcoming book. It's called Uncover Up. And let's talk the Kelly Hopkinsville encounter.
2: It's a summer evening, 1955. Small town of Kelly, Kentucky. There's a couple families. They're hanging out. They're relaxing. They're playing some cards. And then one of the card players steps outside for a moment to grab some water from the well. And something terrifying happens. He hears a noise. He looks up into the sky and he sees some kind of silvery object flashing through it. He runs back inside to tell everybody else, and they say, it's probably just a meteor, it's fine. But then he takes another one of the men outside to look. One of the dogs comes running in, like whining with its tail between its legs. And then the men see something else. It's a little creature. It's about 3 feet tall. It comes around the side of the house. It has large ears on the top of its head. It's got huge, glowing eyes, scrawny little legs, and arms that reach down to the ground. So the two men run back into the house. They slam and they lock the door. They tell everyone else what they had just seen. And at first, everyone thought it was a joke or a prank. But if it was a joke or a prank, these guys were real committed to the bit because they appeared terrified and also grabbed weapons.
1: Oh boy.
2: One of the guys grabs a shotgun, starts firing out the back door. The other guy grabs a rifle, starts shooting at the front door. And so if this is a bit, this is a pretty elaborate and violent bit. And one of the guys then goes out to the back porch to see if he'd hit anything. And allegedly, from the roof, a clawed hand reaches down towards his head. And so somebody grabs him, pulls him back safely into the house. They slam the door. We've got ourselves a full-on attack.
1: And does the credits roll and it says directed by Steven Spielberg at that point? Like, this sounds like a plot out of an alien movie.
2: Oh, yeah. Well, in fact, this event was quite influential to future movies. Because, I mean, it's sort of been forgotten now, but at the time, this made, like, national news. And like, reporters showed up, and it was investigated by the Air Force. All these things happened. Because it isn't even over yet. They slammed the door, but glowing eyes start popping up all around the house. The men start firing ammunition at these creatures with almost no effect at all. One appears up in a tree. They shoot at it. It just silently flies away. And so this battle goes on until the early hours of the morning. All 11 of the people involved finally were able to escape the house and flee to the police station, where they told their story to the authorities. And the police and the army both send over personnel to the house to investigate, because, I mean, that's a lot of gunfire.

0: fire, you got to look into this. They find holes in the screen door where the men had fired through it, and lots of bullet casings all over the ground, but no other evidence of any kind of encounter. But there were real effects of this encounter. The story, as I said, received widespread media coverage. Curious tourists started coming to the house and, like, grabbing souvenirs, just random stuff from the house and from the grounds. And it got so bad, the attention, that the family moved away about a week and a half later. And one of the people involved was so spooked by the encounter that he was psychologically damaged and apparently unable to ever hold down a job afterwards.
1: Now, is this an example of a bunch of people getting themselves into a panic? And, you know, like, one person thinks something happened, they're freaked out about it. It's sort of contagious in a sense. Have you ever been around a group of people that are panicked and all of a sudden you find yourself panicking too, even if you know it's not something to worry about?
0: Well, I mean, this is the interesting thing about eyewitness testimony, right? If a bunch of different people see something, you would think that makes it more accurate, that it's probably more real. But the thing is, because we're such social creatures, so many things are contagious. Like, if we started talking about yawning right now on the radio.
1: No, I get it. Exactly. It's like, if you're like, oh, grab the shotgun, there's a little green man in the doorway, and then I freak out and hand you the shotgun. And then if police interview us both later, I'm going to say there's little green men in the doorway, even if I didn't see one, because in that moment, you screamed at me. So our stories line up in some sense. But if you imagined it or mistook, I don't know, a child painted in green, wearing a green morph suit for an alien, you know, the original facts of it aren't, in fact, aliens, but I have the same story as you, basically.
0: And this is the thing about being such social creatures, that we end up sharing things like that because, exactly as you say, they are contagious. So there were a lot of explanations put forward to try to explain this incident, because clearly something happened. And early on, a couple of the men, the two main men that were involved that night, they were carnies.
1: Be nice. Be nice to carnies. We're not prejudiced against carnies on this show, Nathan.
0: 100% agree. But some people are. We're not.
1: Yeah, no. You can't trash carnies. And it's so they're a group that it's so easy to trash them. You know, one's going to give you a hard time for making fun of carnies.
0: I mean, my co-host, Dr. Lee Coonley, he's a carny. Like, I know lots of carnies.
1: Okay, all right.
0: But
1: I just mean there's a lot of groups, if you make fun of them, you're going to get flack. But carnies you're allowed. And that's why you shouldn't.
0: That's right. Never punched down. But people speculated because these guys were carnies, maybe they had got some monkeys from the carnival and had just brought them home and the whole thing was an elaborate joke. But the cops thought that the 11 people who showed up at the cop station, they appeared legitimately frightened.
1: Okay.
0: And there were no reports of any kind of monkey business in the area afterwards.
1: Nice joke.
0: Thank you.
1: Well done. Yep. Yeah. I caught that.
0: Yep. Not bad. So then the other people said, well, maybe they were just drunk. Maybe it was moonshine. Maybe it was some southern moonshine. But apparently, I looked into this, apparently neither drinking nor cursing were allowed in this home. And the cops didn't find any alcohol on the premises. And so a lot of the early explanations kind of fell apart under just a little bit of investigation.
1: Now, I'm looking at an article describing this event, and a depiction of the alien looks suspiciously like a night creature. Could that be a possible explanation for seeing eyes in creatures? And if so, what is this creature of the night?
0: Well, I mean, here's the thing. Like we saw with the Battle of Los Angeles, it's always important to look into the historical context of any kind of event like this one, because it helps us to understand the possible mindset of the people involved. Because as we were saying, what we think changes what we see. And in a similar way that Americans in 1942 would have had a Japanese invasion at the top of their anxiety list, Americans in 1955 were looking to the skies for aliens. There had been a lot of high-profile UFO encounters, dozens of movies, comic books, TV shows. And you said a night creature. Yeah, there is something in that area that could have caused this level of fright and gunfire. Because, I mean, there was a meteor shower that night, which might explain the initial sighting of a strange object in the sky. But also that area is filled with great horned owls. Now, have you ever seen one of these things?
1: No, but I'm looking at one now, and with its little ears and dramatic look and kind of like yellow eyes, and I'm imagining if you're shining a light at it, those eyes could reflect back at you. It kind of looks like a little alien.
0: It looks, and not even that little. These things are enormous. I mean, these are great horned owls. These are not mediocre horned owls.
1: They're a you're little on fire under, today, Nathan.
0: I'm absolutely killing it. They're a little under 3 feet tall. They've got, as you see, those enormous eyes, and of course, because they're designed to hunt at night, those eyes reflect light in the dark. They've got the tufts of feathers on their heads that look like large ears. They've got talons with a 7-inch spread. They could hold a basketball. and a wingspan of 5 feet. Like, this is a significant animal. And as you recall from the story, the aliens were up in trees, and they flew away when they were shot at. And great horned owls can be very aggressive and territorial at night. And they've got feathers that allow them to fly silently because they hunt at night, which can be extremely creepy when you see one and you don't know what it is.
1: Wow. Just wow. I will always love you, Nathan, because you tell these great jokes on the show and you give us great explanations for, I just wanted to say owl in a pun, hey, basically.
0: I appreciated that,
1: too. Now, what can we learn from this? What can we learn from this particular event, alien encounter, basically?
0: I think it's sort of a similar thing that we learned from the Battle of Los Angeles. Fear is a powerful drug. It's contagious. It spreads quickly through a crowd. It sharpens our senses. Fear sharpens our senses to the point where it's almost a hallucinogen. I mean, think about how when you're watching a creepy movie by yourself late at night in a dark room, you start to see movement and sinister shapes out of the corners of your eyes. I mean, have you ever seen a coat hanging from like a coat rack and for a moment you thought it was an intruder?
1: No, but maybe I will now.
0: I mean, something to do later today. So when you add immediate visceral fear to an environment of similar anxieties, the human brain conjures up all sorts of threats and monsters. And I think in both of these cases, a lot of noise and firepower was expended over genuinely felt but unnecessary panic.
1: Check out Nathan Radke's upcoming book. It's called Uncover Up, How to Think Clearly in an Age of Conspiracies. Nathan, thanks for being here. I appreciate you coming on the show.
0: Thanks for having me on.
1: After the break, what if evolution isn't driven by selfishness and survival of the fittest? The famous phrase, cheaters always win, might be wrong. So why do animals cooperate next?
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19: A beloved 75-year-old man washing up, getting ready for bed, is brutally beaten and killed. 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I'm Global News crime reporter Nancy Hickst. 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
21: What do you do when cooperating helps everyone around you, but if you cheat, it just helps you personally and everybody else loses? There's this idea in mathematics and game theory, actually, that people are selfish and selfishness always wins. But I'm here with a physicist who says the math might actually show the opposite, that cooperation in nature might happen more than you'd think. I'm here with Alexander Morozov, a physicist at Rutgers University, to discuss this. Alex, welcome to the show.
22: Thank you, David. Pleasure to be here.
21: So I kind of danced around it. It's called the prisoner's dilemma. And for those who haven't heard it, can you explain it to me in plain English before we really dive in here?
22: Sure, yes. So the dilemma was formulated by two mathematicians from the RAND Corporation back in 1950. So a long time ago, in the context of the Cold War. And what they were thinking about is sort of brinkmanship and who blinks first. Someone else later on formulated it in terms of prisoners. But I always like to think about it in terms of payoffs. So it's a more of a positive thing than thinking about prison terms and who, you know, declares you to the authorities first.
21: I think that the common thing is like snitching, right? Like if you and your criminal buddy get caught, if you snitch on your buddy, you get off. If he snitches on you, he gets off. But if you both snitch, you both lose. And if you don't snitch, maybe you get a lighter sentence or you get off.
22: Right. So let's think about payoffs instead. So suppose if you both cooperate, we both get $10. Okay, but I have this temptation that, I know about it, that if I cooperate, but then my partner defects, or if rather than my partner, you know, the opponent cooperates, but I defect, I get $20, and he gets screwed by $10. Okay, so knowing this, and it's of course goes the other way around, I am always, you know, it's natural for me to defect, and then it's natural for my opponent not to cooperate, and then the payoffs for this is just zero. So we end up just hitting each other, you know, with defection, saying, I will defect, and nobody gets anything. And if we both cooperated, we would get $10 each per round.
21: So, and it's fun is a problem, but then when you apply it to like superpowers who have nuclear weapons, it starts to get scary. Like, do I launch my arsenal first? You know, that kind of thing.
22: Exactly. And even in biology, which, you know, I'm a biological physicist at Rutgers, you know, how can any complexity develop if, speaking in terms of self-interest, you always have to cheat, you know? All the societies and all the populations of animals, you know, will always kind of collapse because without trust, there is no biological complexity. And that was always a problem in the field.
21: And so let's talk about it from this angle. Does cooperation emerge in nature? You know, like in nature, if we take the criminal example, are we not snitching on each other?
22: Right, exactly. So the examples of cooperation abound in nature, and this was always a major question for everybody who studied evolutionary biology or evolutionary game theory. For example, there is this phenomenon of obligate mutualism when species one needs species two to survive, and vice versa. For example, I don't know if you've seen Yucca plants. They live in the American Southwest, but they have an obligate mutualist called Yucca moth. And that's a specialized moth that has to pollinate these flowers, and the flowers have to provide food for the moth larvae. And they both can cheat on each other, but they don't. And this worked for, I don't know, millions of years.
21: And so how does cooperation kind of emerge in nature when I'm thinking of like the amoebas swimming around when life was just getting, why didn't they just all attack each other and cheat?
22: Exactly. Because the Darwinian theory, which, you know, just has basically selection and mutation. Selection tells you to stick to your self-interest and cheat all the time. So how come there is any cooperation in nature? And as you said, there are multicellular organisms. Right. And even that is a cooperation because cells gave up their freedom to become part of something more complex and potentially more interesting. So people have invented many answers to this problem. One fairly famous one is kin selection. Kin selection is that you are supposed to help your, the genetically related individuals, your descendants, your brothers.
21: Your family, your tribe, your family, your group, exactly. Or the same species as you or something like that.
22: Exactly. Or members of your group. This is called group selection. But the question is in cell-to-cell interactions, you know, in many circumstances, or the moths. Moths don't really have families, right? They... Probably, right? So you can apply these ideas to people or maybe higher animals, but you cannot apply it to nature where you see these examples of cooperation, you know, all over the place.
21: And yet it emerges.
22: It emerges. So we had this paper published about a week ago where we give a novel explanation to this phenomenon, a potential fundamentally new explanation where we just say old models, they were kind of too rigid. They said you always have to be a cheater or you always have to be a cooperator. And in the basic model, it doesn't matter if you are related or if it's your group or your tribe, things like that. So once you're labeled as a cheater, unless you mutate and somehow become a cooperator, talking about, you know, evolution of populations now, you will always be a cheater. And relaxed exactly this assumption and said, look, population consists of groups and you can be nice to, some members of the population. Perhaps they're genetically related.
21: But perhaps not.
22: But you don't have to be nice to everybody. You could be, a cheater towards some and cooperator towards others. And just making this one more step in the model was sufficient to kind of relax this gloomy outcome that cooperation always collapses in our simulations, in everybody's studies. And, and it appears, it's like kind of what we physicists call an emergent phenomenon.
21: Now, to bring it back to the prisoner's dilemma, is the idea we've been looking at this too simply, like people are either going to be selfish or not, and instead we should look at it as more of a shade of gray, like sometimes exactly. We'll behave selfishly, sometimes we'll snitch on our peer, and other times we won't, and it's more like a percentage of how selfish and not selfish we are?
22: Exactly. Yeah, that's a fair statement. You know, when I talk to someone, I kind of look at the signals they send and I talk to them and I like some people and I like some people less, right? So, and I might decide, and it's very natural to cooperate with some people more than others.
21: I mean, you came on our show. I mean, that's right. I appreciate you doing it.
22: I'm so cooperating.
21: What should this change about the way we think about cooperation in human societies? You know, we're always fixated on like capitalism and being selfish and how we got to account for human selfishness and this, that, and the other. Is that too simple a way of looking at it?
22: It is a little bit too simple. It's not that people cannot be selfish. It's just that everything collapses if people are selfish to everybody all the time. But if people change their behavior over time or, you know, with respect to some groups but not others, so there is some, I don't know, shall we say, diversity in their responses, which is based maybe on opponent recognition, on what the opponent tells you, then it's not so bad. Actually, cooperation emerges and it can... you know, it can persist for many, many generations in our simulations.
21: Well, let's hope, to bring it back to applying the prisoner's dilemma to nuclear weapons, that cooperation continues.
22: So our main message really is that there is hope, you know, that the model was perhaps a little bit too restrictive. And when we build our models on top of it, just making one change, cooperativity appears in populations, and maybe things are not so gloomy as that.
21: All right. Hope from physicist at Rutgers University, Alexander Morozov. Alex, I've enjoyed the chat. Thank you so much for coming on the show.
22: Thank you. Thank you for having me here.
21: Up next, it's our Around the World travel series. And if you're looking for intercourse this summer, Pennsylvania has it. We'll visit a town called Intercourse. That's just the name of the village. Get your head out of the gutter. We're about to meet someone who lives there and answer questions I'm sure every tourist wants answered. Like, if you're going to visit, what is the best thing to do after Intercourse?
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7: It's our Around the World travel series. And if you're looking for intercourse this summer, Pennsylvania has just the place for you. Complete with Amish country, classic cars, and tourists giggling at road signs like children. That's right, I'm talking about a village named Intercourse. Intercourse, Pennsylvania, get your head out of the gutter. And I'm here with someone from Barry's Car Barn, a car and motorcycle museum in Intercourse. I'm going to keep saying that. His name is Dan Auker. Dan, welcome to the show.
8: Thank you. Thank you for having me.
7: So you must lose your patience kind of with people pretending they're the first ones in the world to ever notice that this village is named Intercourse. Are you a little sick of the jokes with people coming in?
8: No, it's actually surprising that the older women giggle more like teenagers than the younger people because of the inference that it means Intercourse, Pennsylvania. So they have a lot of humorous things to think about, I believe.
7: Now, but people giggling about it, it's always fun and fun for you?
8: It is. Yes, it is. Yes.
7: All right. What is the correct etiquette, travel etiquette, for saying I'm going to Intercourse without everybody, you know, giggle, without everybody run out of the room? If you're in a church, without getting people angry, how do you say I'm heading to this village?
8: Well, when I first started at Barry's Car Barn, every time I spoke to a woman, I would say Intercourse, Pennsylvania, because I could not just say welcome to Intercourse. I could not do it as a gentleman.
7: Do the locals lean into the joke? Like, is there a little, I don't know, general store with memorabilia that they can buy that's X-rated? Like, do the locals have fun with it, or does everyone kind of take it seriously and pretend like the double entendre is not there?
8: They have fun with it. There's some shops in town that have T-shirts that says, I love Intercourse, and then real small print underneath it says Pennsylvania.
7: And your town sign, do you have to, like, lock it down with a bolt and, you know, drill it into the bedrock so people don't steal it? Like, have you had problems with that?
8: No, the signs leading into town are large, I'd say maybe 10 by 15 signs that are in the ground, wooden posts, the whole thing. They're really built strong that has the parking space that you can stop, stand in front, have people take your picture standing in front saying, welcome to Intercourse.
7: Now, I'm sure, without insulting the village, it's the kind of place people visit because of the name. But once they get there, do they discover it's a charming place to visit?
8: Yes, they do. I spoke to a guy this morning that he's been here three times into Intercourse, Pennsylvania, three times in the past year. And he's coming again next month with some more friends.
7: Now, the name of the place, where did it come from? I was trying to do my research and it's not like immediately clear, but what's the local legend of how the city got its name?
8: Well, I actually have a pamphlet put out by the Intercourse Municipal Association, and it says much speculation exists concerning the origin of our name. The first theory centers around an old racetrack that existed on Old Philadelphia Pike, known as Intercourse. Another involves the crossing of two famous roads in the center of town, claimed by some to be the basis for the name Cross Keys, which eventually became Intercourse. So the word Intercourse itself means, which is commonly used in the early days to describe fellowship shared in communities of faith like ours. Regardless of your information or your explanation holds true, you'll find Intercourse a town filled with friendly people, delightful treasures, and lasting experiences. That last sentence, I think, is very clever.
7: Well, lasting experiences, maybe not for me. We're talking 30 seconds. Okay, I got to get my head out of the gutter.
8: Yeah, okay.
7: Let's talk about Barry's Car Barn. If people are actually going to visit, what can I see there? Like classic muscle cars from the 50s? What do you got?
8: Well, we have cars from the 1930s, and the newest one is the 2009. Now, there's muscle cars, there's elegant cars, there's race cars. There's two 1930 and 31 Packards. Now, they're Art Deco on wheels. They're just so beautiful, and they're the first thing you see when you walk into the museum part. Then we have a row of 9 Shelby Mustangs, various sizes, and GT350s, GT500 KRs, which stands for King of the Road. We have Corvettes from 1954 every year up until 67. So you get to see them morph, the metamorphosis of them through the years.
9: Cool.
8: What we call the C1s and the C2s. And this whole collection belongs to one person, which is Barry, a local businessman.
9: Okay, and he's showing them off, I guess.
8: Yes, he does. He, up until 8 years ago, they were sitting at home in his barn, and that's kind of where he got the name, Barry's Car Barn. So he decided, you have something like this, you have to share it with the world. So he got plans together to build a museum-type atmosphere. 6 years ago, started construction, and a little over 4.5 years ago, opened up to the public.
9: And okay, well...
8: He's currently 82 years old, and he still goes to auctions looking for more stuff.
9: All right. Well, if people want to check it out, it's called Barry's Car Barn. It's in Intercourse, Pennsylvania. I'm here with Dan Auker, who works there. We're talking all things Intercourse, Pennsylvania, of course. Dan, I've got some rapid-fire questions for you, if you're ready to take them.
8: Yeah, sure. What's up?
9: Number one, you've convinced me. I visit your town. What is the best thing to do after Intercourse?
8: Well, there's a lot of shops in town. There's a custom gourmet coffee shop with homemade baked goods. There's a little shopping center called Kitchen Kettle. They have a lot of shops through there. There's a leather shop, coffee shop, sandwich shop, cafeteria style food. They have baked goods, olive oils, different 200 different types of olive oils for cooking. So that's a neat place to walk around, check out.
9: Okay, rapid fire question. Not so rapid, but I like it. Okay, is Intercourse better in the summer, or is Intercourse more of a fall winter thing when the weather's more, cozy and cold?
8: I say spring through fall is the best. They are open during the winter. Some of the shops, not as much. But the really cool thing is near Christmas time, they have carolers walking through singing. They have hot chocolate. They have s'mores for the children, that you can roast a marshmallow over a fire. And it's really cool, really neat atmosphere. But mostly spring through fall is really heavy duty.
9: All right. Spring and fall are the times for Intercourse. What is the most romantic thing about Intercourse?
8: Oh, there's a lot of Airbnbs, a lot of small B&Bs that they're just quaint little old houses. Refurbished, updated, that it's just cool that you could stay there. You can walk to Kitchen Kettle. You can walk to almost all the little shops in town. You don't have to drive.
9: Would you describe Intercourse as family friendly?
8: Absolutely. Yes, absolutely.
9: Okay. And what's the best way to experience Intercourse for those who are convinced that Pennsylvania is the place to visit for our summer travel series?
8: Well, first, you could stop at a tourist center called Discover Lancaster, which is about 3 miles up the road, and you get some pamphlets, or you just stop into town, go to any store, and you'll find the pamphlets in the racks, and then you just open it up and start going from store to store, or just walk along the main street, that type of stuff.
9: Dan, is there any other secret things you want people to know about Intercourse, things that you wouldn't expect?
8: It is really cool town. I like walking around town, checking out the little stores. But then within 3-4 miles outside of Intercourse, there's more shops. There's more restaurants. There's a train museum, Strasburg Railroad. Then there's a model train museum.
9: All right. Well, I'm here with Dan Auker from Barry's Car Barn, which you can find in Intercourse, Pennsylvania. A great place to visit, we've just found out. Dan, I've enjoyed the chat. Thanks for being on the show.
8: All right. Thanks for having me, and I hope to see you sometime in Intercourse.
9: That's a wrap on our show. Got feedback for the program, a suggestion for a guest, or just want to say hello? I'm lonely. My email address is david@lastshow.pizza. 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
20: 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Money owing? 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
0: They want some sort of a guarantee or some sort of sense of comfort that those images aren't going to spread online.
1: Troubling new details in Canada's largest ever voyeurism case. What police are trying to find with more than 600 victims. Good morning, everyone. Thanks for joining us. Vancouver Council has voted not to sanction Mayor Ken Sim after an integrity commissioner investigation determined he's violated the city's code of conduct. The investigation concerned a press conference organized by Sim in April 2025, days after Sean Orr was elected to council in a by-election. Sim alleged past social media posts by Orr included hateful, anti-Semitic comments. Orr denies this and says his posts were being taken out of context. The investigation concluded Sim misused the influence of his office and harassed Orr that day. It also concluded this ex-post from Sim in October 2025 was a continuation of that harassment. In the post, Sim alleged Orr attended a rally affiliated with Sammy Doohan, which Canada considers a terrorist organization. Orr denies the group was involved with the event. At Tuesday's council meeting, councillors from Sim's ABC majority voted to impose no sanctions.
2: A quality investigation should be thorough, complete. It should exhaust all avenues before coming to a final conclusion. I was with the VPD for 28 years and spent many of those in various investigative spots. I don't believe that this came remotely close to meeting the level of being an investigative report.
3: I think the public needs to know that their elected leaders are going to take responsibility when they need to. I think it's a sign of good leadership to know when to acknowledge that a mistake was made and simply respond to that.
1: An amendment by Councillor Pete Fry that would have directed the mayor to write a letter of apology to Councillor Orr within 14 days or receive a letter of reprimand by council was voted down along party lines. Surrey Police Chief Norm Lipinski has been terminated from his position as the city's top cop. Lipinski was the first chief of the new municipal police force, was sworn in December 2020. Last October, he signed a new three-year contract. Lipinski turned in his badge after meeting with the police board. Surrey Mayor Brenda Locke thanking Lipinski for his service in a brief written statement. The SBS has faced difficulties in recruiting a full complement of officers in the face of extortion and gang violence crises.
4: Absolutely wrong time for something like this to be happening. We're in a state of chaos here with public safety. It seems every morning you wake up, you hear about another shooting. The police are under-resourced. The police chief needs to be given the tools that he needs to get the job done, not taking his job away.
5: It was a decision by the board that we wanted to move in another direction. I think that we are all looking for stability, and I think finding that new leader to take us through to the next phase will give the stability that we are all seeking.
1: Deputy Chief Todd Masumoto will serve as interim chief during the search for Lipinski's replacement. Homicide investigators have identified the victim of Sunday's early morning shooting in Surrey. 18-year-old Gaurav Deol was found inside a vehicle that had slammed into a hydropool and another vehicle at 138th Street and 62nd Avenue. Police say Deol was suffering from gunshot wounds, and despite the efforts of first responders, he died at the scene. A burned-out Toyota SUV was also found in the 100 and 600 block of Salisbury Drive half an hour later and is believed to have been used in the shooting. Investigators believe the shooting was targeted and gang-related. Anyone with dash cam video of either scene between 10 p.m. Saturday and 1 a.m. Sunday is asked to contact IHIT. A warning about this next story. Some of the content might be disturbing. Following a sentencing in B.C., it was believed to be the most prolific voyeurism case ever prosecuted in Canada. There are questions this morning remaining about what police are doing now. 39-year-old Yin Young Derek Chan pleaded guilty to multiple offenses related to voyeurism and child pornography. He was sentenced in May to 2.5 years in prison with time served. Chan had nearly 30 hours of video of women and girls, most of it so-called upskirt videos, shot in local gyms, beaches, and even through windows of the victims' homes. During the trial, it was revealed that 652 women and girls had been victimized and fewer than 40 have been identified. There are calls for investigators to release more information that might bring more victims forward and to say what's being done to remove online images of known victims.
0: When victims of these types of crimes come forward, what they want is for things to go away. So if their images have been spread online, if they suspect images are being distributed by the person who did the recordings, what they want is not for the bad guy to get caught. What they want mostly when we hear from victims is they just want the images. They want some sort of a guarantee or some sort of sense of comfort that those images aren't going to spread online.
1: Saanich police have refused Global's request for an interview on what's being done to identify the other 600 plus victims or what's being done to remove the internet images of known victims. BC Premier David Eby is responding to the possible pipeline routes from Alberta to BC's coast. Documents obtained by CBC News show four possible routes, including three across northern BC. One extends from northern Alberta to near the BC-Alaska border. The other two start north of Edmonton and head west. One then heads to the north of Prince Rupert, and the other continues along the previous northern gateway route to Kitimat. All northern routes would require the lifting of the federal Northern Oil tanker ban, which Eby was asked about.
6: There's no pathway to funding what is going to be a $30 to $40 billion project, almost certainly. And now I hear that there are leaks of potential routes that I don't know who drew them, whether Premier Smith drew them. I don't know what they take into account. Here's what I know. There is no world in which there will be a pipeline that goes through the north of British Columbia, bringing diluted bitumen, if it requires the oil tanker ban to be lifted, because the oil tanker ban, which is a federal law, will not be lifted.
1: Two of the three northern routes cross the Nisga'a First Nation. Their president says the Nisga'a Lism's government has held no discussions with Alberta and the federal government, any oil pipeline proposals. Until the story broke, we were not aware that corridors or port locations on our land were being considered by the Alberta government. Alberta is expected to submit its proposal to the Major Projects Office by July 1st. Its provincial government saying Tuesday it has not yet determined a route. 3 months after the provincial government announced a major program boost to BC tourism, the head of Destination Vancouver is sounding the alarm about the city's international reputation. The BC government says its new program is aimed at doubling tourism revenue to $48 billion by 2036. But Destination Vancouver president Roy Schwinn says his organization is seeing negative feedback from some visitors who are not impressed by what they found.
7: I'm going to share with you some of the comments that we have been able to pull up. And these are actual statements. They are not edited. Felt very, very unsafe, always looking over your shoulder, drugs openly being consumed. Really glad to leave this place and will not be going back, as put me off to going to any other city in Canada. It is living off past reputation. Save your money. These perceptions matter. Tourism is built on reputation. The goals of the province's tourism strategy become harder to achieve when public and business confidence in safety and the downtown visitor experience continues to decline.
1: Global News asked BC Tourism Minister Ann Kang for her reaction to Destination Vancouver's concerns, but we're told she is not available for an interview. All right, 5:09, there's Yvonne Shell. Good morning to you. What a beautiful morning.
8: Yeah, beautiful start out there. Warm out there as well. Temperatures are currently sitting at 17 degrees. It'll be a touch cooler, though, for our daytime highs in comparison to yesterday. But many spots, we were soaring into the upper 20s. We've got a light easterly wind this morning at 13 kilometers per hour. A few other numbers across the province, starting off at 14 for Revelstoke. Good morning into Lytton. Warm at 18 degrees. 13 for Prince George, Prince Rupert at 11, and areas near Port Hardy sitting at 10 degrees. We do have a bit of instability today. today. We will see cloud cover. Few isolated showers are possible. A greater chance extending in towards the Fraser Valley. We will see some instability pick up for the central southern half of the province, and that's going to move in for the afternoon and early evening. A few isolated thunderstorms are possible, and the southeastern corners of the province will be included within that. Now, we are going to see a bit more cloud cover for tomorrow along the north and central coast, and we'll still hang on to a few spotty showers that'll be in the mix. Our five-day forecast, so we are seeing a 30% chance today, a few more breaks as we get in towards tomorrow. Friday so far, cooler cloud cover, chance for some showers, highs up to 15 degrees, a few breaks in there as we get in towards our Saturday, and on Sunday we should see more breaks in there with temperatures closer to 20 degrees. So a little bit cooler today, a few isolated showers and a bit more cloud cover, and highs closer to 22 degrees. Jason, back to you.
1: All right, thanks for your forecast, Yvonne. Well, if you've got a trip on BC Ferries in your plans for the summer, it's going to cost you more. BC Ferries has added a 5% fuel surcharge to its ticket prices. That starts June 16th. BC Ferries says the additional cost is a response to the worldwide spike in fuel prices driven by the U.S.-Iran war. The company is calling the surcharge temporary and says if fuel prices go down, the surcharge will go away. All right. That was inevitable with what's going on with fuel prices. And now BC Ferries is taking action.
9: I know. I just, I drive by the gas station every day and I think, ugh, is this kind of, you need a break?
1: Yes.
9: All right, Jason, good morning. Happy Wednesday. Midweek, here we are. Things are off to a great start for your morning commute. There wasn't really too much happening in the overnight hours. The Queensborough Bridge back to two lanes in both directions. So this ongoing work over at the Queensborough Bridge, I say it almost every day, but it's always a good reminder that the work will last in the overnight hours until leading into November. So a heads up there. Single lane traffic in the overnight starts around 8 or 9, so that's still very busy on the roads out there. But once we get towards those overnight hours, it's pretty quiet. But you're back to normal there. Keep in mind there's that kind of silver. There is a metal plate there acting as a bit of a speed bump for southbound traffic. Highway 1 westbound through the valley looking great this morning. If you're making your way out of Abbotsford through Mount Lehman, great shape for Highway 1 westbound. Lots of construction happening through that stretch, so always something to look out for, but looking good so far. That's your OK Tire traffic.
1: OK, then, thank you for that. And coming up next, a new set of tariffs set to impact Canada. Details on just how many other countries are also set to be impacted. Global's Mackenzie Gray joins us live from Ottawa next.
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11: Traffic looks pretty good out there. No issues on the go, but overnight road work still causing delays eastbound Highway 1 by 232nd. And it's still down to one lane as there was overnight paving in the area just wrapping up. Westbound looks good to the Portman Bridge, steady across the Stalawasan Bridge. Queensborough has a minor slowdown southbound South End as you go over the expansion joint covers. And Alex Fraser Bridge kind of flow is in. No delays on the approach. 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In the CKNW Traffic Center, I'm Amber Belzer.
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1: Nikkei is up, Hang Seng is down, Shanghai is on the rise. As for commodities now, gold is down, crude oil is up. And the Canadian dollar, pound and euro are down. Well, just hours after Canada-U.S. Trade Minister Dominic LeBlanc met with his U.S. counterpart in Washington, the Americans announced a new set of sweeping tariffs that are proposed to impact Canada. One of 60 countries the States is going after again.

0: Canada-US-Mexico free trade deal for that. So Canada got a slightly better tariff rate at 10%. Now, this is a proposal. It wouldn't come into place until sometime in July. There are some submissions that can be done beforehand. So it's not a done deal in terms of if it's going to happen or what the rules are associated with it. But in the proposal, it does say that CUSMA products are exempt. That's important because that's about 85% of the goods that go to the U.S. are CUSMA compliant. That is fairly consistent with a number of the tariffs that the Americans have brought in so far. It also doesn't stack on top of tariffs on steel and aluminum. That's really important because their tariffs are already at 50%, very punishing for a lot of those companies, so it doesn't go up to 60% on those things. Now, from our reading of the situation, it does apply to things like 25% tariffs on Canadian-made vehicles. That mainly applies to heavy manufacturing vehicles, things like big trucks and construction equipment involved there. There's tariffs on furniture right now. And then there's also the general 10% tariff on goods that don't apply to CUSMA. Looks like that'll be stacked up to 20%. We should say a Bank of Canada estimate from a recent report they did that said that the effective tariff rate on the entire Canadian economy that the U.S. has right now is 5.8%. And we should say, for Canadian perspective, that's only 1.2%. So our tariff rate is much lower. So we'll have to see how these things play out. Wouldn't come until July. But it's probably not a great sign that there are these tariffs that are coming right after this meeting with Dominic LeBlanc. But important from the Canadian perspective that there is that CUSMA carve-out.
1: Yeah, so those trade talks between LeBlanc and his U.S. counterpart went on for about 2 hours yesterday. What was the mood after those talks wrapped up?
0: Dominic LeBlanc was very sanguine, saying that he's eternally optimistic that we'll be able to get a new agreement between Canada, the U.S., and Mexico. Of course, a couple of days ago, he wrote to his American and Mexican counterparts saying that Canada wants to extend the deal for 16 years, saying that it's highly beneficial for both Canada, the U.S., and Mexico. Mexico agrees with that assessment. They also want to extend it for 16 years. We don't know what the Americans want to do, but we do know that there have been some proposals that the Americans have put forward. They say they want 50% of cars that are CUSMA compliant to be made with U.S. parts, 82.5% of those cars to be made with parts from Canada, the U.S., and Mexico. That sounds like a lot, but we've talked with the Parts Manufacturing Association. The Prime Minister has also brought this up. But that's generally in line with what's already happening with Canadian cars. About 50% of parts in those cars are made from U.S. parts. That's not for all cars, so there are some movements there. But, you know, I think that is a good sign based on the fact that we've heard from Trump from a lot saying, look, I don't want cars made in Canada. We want those things made in Detroit. We don't want them to have an auto sector at all. So there is some positive signs on that front. LeBlanc said yesterday that there were Canadian proposals that he brought forward. He wouldn't say what they were on, except that they were on things that the U.S. had been irritated about. We do know, of course, what a lot of those irritants are. Donald Trump has raised them like a million times. Things like supply management, issues around the Online News Act, and other things the Canadian government has done to potentially, in the Americans' view, hurt big U.S., as well as things like the provincial booze ban. So we'll see if there's any headway on that. The Canadian government is very clear. These are not formal talks, just a one-off meeting, and there are not formal talks scheduled. That is in comparison with the Mexicans, who have had already one round of multiple negotiations with the Americans.
1: All right, we're out of time. Thanks for yours. Thanks for your analysis. As always, Mackenzie Gray from Ottawa. Thanks, Mac.
0: Thanks, Jason.
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4: Traffic looks pretty good out there. No issues on the go, but overnight roadwork still causing delays. Eastbound Highway 1 by 232nd, and it's still down to one lane as there was overnight paving in the area just wrapping up. Westbound looks good to the Portman Bridge. Steady across the Stalawasan Bridge. Queensboro has a minor slowdown southbound south end as you go over the expansion joint covers. And Alex Fraser Bridge kind of flow is in. No delays on the approach. 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
7: Gigantic Canadian flag. We're going to get more details on that this morning. And June 3rd, what a start to the month. Yvonne, yeah, look, that's a great place to put a flag.
8: Yeah, it's great. It's very visible. I saw it yesterday. Many people.
7: Yeah.
8: It's very visible, very nice. Yeah, tons of fun. All right, great start out there this morning. There is a bit more cloud cover. If you're looking for a reprieve from some of the heat, it'll be a touch cooler for today. And we may see even a few spotty showers that'll be popping up. 17 right now, easterly wind at 13 kilometers per hour. Kelowna sitting at 14 degrees. Kamloops, 19. Areas near Prince George were at 13. And across the island for Port Hardy with the current temperature sitting at 10 degrees. So a few spotty showers will be embedded within this cloud cover for the day today. It is going to pick up with instability in the areas that we're watching is across the central southern interior. Chance for some showers and the risk of thunderstorms will be in the mix, and we are going to still see a bit of instability even as we get in towards our Thursday along the north and central coast. So future cast as we put it into play for today, risk of thunderstorms. Tomorrow it looks like we'll see some more breaks as we get into the afternoon. That'll be across the lower mainland, and then as we get in towards our Friday or back into that cloud cover with temperatures sitting at 15. So it is going to be on and off, bit of a mixed bag, but most areas for tomorrow we'll see more breaks in there. Cooler on Friday, and then the start of the weekend so far still a chance for some showers with highs up to 17 degrees. Through the day today, mainly cloudy, highs still into the low 20s. A few isolated showers will be in the mix, and then even looking towards the latter half of the weekend, looks like we may see some breaks as well. All right, Jason, back to you.
7: Thanks for your forecast, Yvonne. A Vancouver Island search and rescue crew is crediting a drone for helping them out this weekend. As Kylie Stanton explains, they used it to return their gear to base once they had helped an injured hiker.
9: It was a routine call. A woman injured herself after falling on the CPR trail, leaving her unable to walk out.
10: She was in a lot of pain, obviously, so she was able to be extracted by helicopter.
9: But it's what happened next that's taking Aerosmith Search and Rescue to new heights.
10: We were able to come in with a cargo drone and remove some of the extra gear that our teams had hiked up from the bottom of the hill with.
9: It's the first time the team has deployed its DJI fly cart in a real-world scenario.
11: Drone back.
9: The cargo drone can carry up to 30 kilograms of gear at speeds reaching 75 kilometers an hour. Equipped with a 70-meter winch system, the ability to operate with even longer lines, even a parachute that can be deployed if necessary, it's being called a game-changer.
10: If we can just send them running up the hill and we can bring in the equipment once they get there, saves a lot of time, potentially, you know, saving lives in doing so, getting to the patient quicker.
9: Aerosmith SAR has been leading the way in using drones, investing more than $100,000 in the technology. Members are being trained and licensed to use the three thermal search drones that can detect body heat to pinpoint a person's location, even at night.
11: She's picking them up on the thermal.
9: The cargo drone
10: gives you a lot more lift.
9: Only adds to the arsenal.
12: In past, we would just have our teams carry the gear up the hill, but with this, we can, when they find they need some more gear, we can just fly it up.
9: And in a situation where time can mean the difference between life and death, these drones are already proving their worth.
10: If we can fly and a helicopter can't, then, you know, that's just adds to our capabilities.
9: Kylie Stanton, Global News.
7: All right, amazing life-saving technology there. 526, let's check back in with Caitlin now and a look at the streets of Vancouver and the Lower Mainland.
13: Yeah, Jason, good morning. You know, things are looking pretty good out there so far, off to a great start. Some areas are starting to see a little bit of volume trickle in, and that includes the Maryhill Bypass. So at Broadway, certainly very busy. The cameras are out there, so the next best thing at Pitt River Road, and you can really see when you this is looking east and all that traffic's coming west, and you can see all the construction that's happening there. So prepare for a slowdown. It certainly has been quite busy in the last number of weeks. Highway 1 westbound from Abbotsford. It really doesn't look too bad through this area, but it is seeing a little bit more volume than some of the other on-ramps through that through the stretch of Highway 1. So just something to, you know, bring up as we make our way on this Wednesday. Coquihalla looks great. Driving conditions are good. Of course, there's still ongoing road work there. Watch out for those cones. You hit them hard. You don't want to do that. Allison Pass is wide open this morning, as you can see. But again, there's going to be ongoing work between Hope and Manning Park. Jason?
7: Okay, thank you very much. And coming up next on Global News Morning, the day's top stories with Sonia Sunger, including escaping discipline. City Council voting not to sanction Mayor Ken Sim over comments he made at a press conference last year. We'll have full details coming up.
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6: Crews in Langley are still wrapping up the overnight paving, and Highway 1 is still down to one lane between 232nd and 248th. Westbound, though, looks fantastic from the Fraser Valley to the Portman Bridge, and no delays for both North Shore bridges. Kind of flows in at the Alex Fraser Bridge. Still be another half an hour before it goes in at the Massey Tunnel. Volume is light on the major routes, and there's no issues on the go. 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In the CKNW Traffic Center, I'm Amber Belzer.
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21: Global News at 5:30. Good morning. I'm John Strait. Vancouver Council has voted not to sanction Mayor Ken Sim after an investigation by the Integrity Commissioner found Sim violated the city's code of conduct. Global's Joshua Zizi reports.
22: The investigation concerned a press conference organized by Sim in April 2025, days after Sean Orr was elected to council in a by-election. Sim alleged past social media posts by Orr included anti-Semitic comments and language that incites violence. Orr denies this and says his posts were sarcastic and being taken out of context. The investigation concluded Sim misused the influence of his office and harassed Orr that day. It also concluded an ex post from Sim in October 2025 was a continuation of that harassment. In the post, Sim alleged Orr attended a rally affiliated with Sami Doon, which Canada considers a terrorist organization. Orr denies the group was involved with the event. At Tuesday's council meeting, councillors from Sim's ABC Vancouver majority voted to impose no sanctions. Councillor Brian Montague was critical of the investigation itself.
0: A quality investigation should be thorough, complete. It should exhaust all avenues before coming to a final conclusion. I was with the VPD for 28 years and spent many of those in various investigative spots. I don't believe that this came remotely close to meeting the level of being an investigative report.
22: An amendment by Councillor Pete Fry that would have directed the mayor to write a letter of apology to Councillor Orr within 14 days or receive a letter of reprimand by council was voted down along party lines. Joshua Azizi, Global News.
21: The BC hospitality industry is welcoming another big change to the province's liquor policies just in time for the World Cup. Global's Aaron MacArthur reports.
1: The provincial government announcing that under a three-year trial, BC's restaurants, bars, and pubs can now buy alcohol directly from private liquor stores in BC. The change allows businesses to buy from stores if they run out of a certain product at a busy time without having to wait for new supplies from the liquor distribution branch. Daryl Lamb from Legacy Liquor Store says the new policy will also benefit customers.
18: This allows our small independent restaurants to really free up a lot of capital, really free up their ability to offer something different.
1: The government says the trial is not expected to affect revenue from liquor sales or any permanent jobs. The program will be reassessed before any decision is made to possibly make it permanent. Aaron MacArthur, Global News.
21: Young people having a harder time landing that first job, with BC now ranking as the worst performing province in the country for youth employment. Global's Travis Prasad reports.
23: The Business Council of BC says youth unemployment has risen from 8.6% in 2019 to 13.9% now. In the last 7 years, they say the number of young people employed has fallen by 14%. By comparison, Alberta, Saskatchewan, and Quebec saw youth employment grow by 12% over the same time period. The report says weak private sector hiring, more competition for entry-level jobs, and high employer costs are all contributing to the trend. Here's Hiro Yunus with the Business Council of BC.
24: BC has the second highest payroll tax burden in the country. So you end up in a situation in which we had more people competing for fewer positions that are increasingly more costly to create. So young people are getting squeezed on all sides of that equation.
23: The province says youth unemployment in BC is in line with the national average and points to a $241 million investment in skills training and apprenticeships to help more young people find work. The Business Council says the focus should be on making it easier and less costly for the private sector to create entry-level jobs. Travis Prasad, Global News.
21: The Trump administration proposing more tariffs on dozens of major trading partners, including Canada, following a probe into imported goods allegedly made with forced labor.
25: The report released early today by U.S. Trade Rep Jamieson Greer says Canada, Mexico, Taiwan, and the United Kingdom would face 10% tariffs for allegedly failing to enforce a forced labor import ban. Greer claimed failure to prevent such imports burdens or restricts U.S. commerce. An additional levy of 12.5% would be imposed on other countries, including China, India, Japan, South Korea, Brazil, and Switzerland. The new tariffs are subject to public comment and review. The strategy would enable U.S. President Donald Trump to skirt Supreme Court-imposed limits on his tariffs. Karen Rebo, The Canadian Press.
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26: Traffic is light on all the major routes. Just seeing a bit of a slowdown at the Queensborough Bridge, southbound south end, as you go over the expansion joint covers. Alex Fraser Bridge, steady on the approach with counterflow in. Highway 1, steady from the Fraser Valley and looking good over the Portman Bridge. Right through Coquitlam and Burnaby, it's eastbound Highway 1 by 232nd, where you're still down to one lane for overnight paving. That should wrap up soon. 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Jackpot is now over $200,000. In the CKNW Traffic Center, I'm Amber Belzer.
2: Hi there, I'm Yvonne Shell in the Global Sky Tracker Weather Center. Mainly cloudy sky, 30% chance of a shower this morning and taking us through the day. Highs will be up to 22. Average for this time of the year sits at 19 degrees. A few isolated showers are possible as we get in towards this evening. 13 is an overnight low. More cloud cover for Thursday morning. Chance for some showers, a mix of sun and cloud as we get in through the day. Thursday's high up to 19 degrees.
21: Thanks, Yvonne. Outside CKNW in downtown Vancouver, 17 degrees, mostly cloudy. Now the business news. Dow futures up 228. Canadian dollar is trading lower, 72.12 cents U.S.
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14: 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It's what's happening right now. 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
6: Good morning, everyone. It is Wednesday, June the 3rd. I'm Simi Sarah. Welcome to the show. Kind of had to double check the date yesterday for sure because it felt more like August. It was so hot out there. Our John Strace with us now from the Global Newsroom. Good morning, John.
3: Yeah, I was cooking out there yesterday, yeah. Wasn't it?
6: Cooking is a good word for it. It just did not feel at all like early June.
3: No, it did not. And it was humid too, right? So yeah. It cranked up the heat to like 31 away from the water.
6: Kind of a different story
3: today. No, it was a warm night. Yeah, absolutely. Yeah. What is it out there right now? 13 degrees. Yeah. Oh, 17 degrees out there right now. Can you believe
6: it? Yeah. When I was coming into work and you get in the car and you look at the temperature gauge and it said 17.5 degrees. And I was like, that's crazy.
3: That's crazy for this time of year. Yeah. But a little cooler today. 30% chance of showers this morning and late this afternoon. A little windy by the water. High of just 22, much cooler than yesterday. Same thing tomorrow, chance of showers in the morning, mix of sun and cloud, high of 19, cools off to 15 on Friday with a 60% chance of showers, and then the high of 17 on Saturday. Back to sun, it looks like, on Sunday with a high of 20 degrees.
6: Okay, so it sounds like yesterday was just a little bit of an aberration.
3: Yep. And a big cool off coming off here in the next few days with a chance of rain pretty well every single day for 6 or 7 days coming up.
6: All right. I support that. We do need that. And especially since we know those stage 3 watering restrictions for Metro Vancouver do kick in on June the 8th, but you don't need to worry about that if it's still raining. Like, it's good.
3: Yeah. I was noticing a lot of dry grass in the city driving in. A lot of the medians have turned crispy. White on us already, yeah. Right? Crispy and yellow. And so a bit of rain is a good thing, of course.
6: Mm-hmm. I think so, too. Okay, so that's the weather for today. Let's talk about what's going on in the news. Yeah. So we are getting ever closer to the kickoff to the FIFA World Cup, of course, and apparently Destination Vancouver has some thoughts.
3: They do, yeah. And, if you ask tourists at Canada Place kind of their first impressions of the city, this is what you usually get.
4: It's beautiful. It's people are friendly. It's sunny. The waterfront really is stellar.
5: I like all the hustle and bustle and it's close in the city for drinks or food or shopping. It's nice. It's
8: clean. Feel safe.
3: Yeah, they're seeing the mountains, the waterfront, Stanley Park. But impressions often change just east of the downtown core.
11: Well, a little bit dirty. We saw a lot of homeless people. The other part of this town is really great.
3: He was visiting from Austria. Now, Roy Schwinn, he's with Destination Vancouver, Tourism Vancouver, as it used to be called. He's sounding the alarm over what street disorder is doing to the city's tourism rep. He's sharing some troubling online posts from visitors not impressed with what they saw.
12: Street upon street of homeless people who were clearly under the influence, really glad to leave this place and will not be going back. It is living off past reputation. Save your money. These perceptions matter. Tourism is built on reputation.
3: Yeah, he adds, this isn't a debate about whether or not people need help. They do. This as the province is seeking to double the province's tourism revenue to $48 billion by 2036.
6: Okay. I mean, everybody has this problem. Every city does. Mm-hmm. I remember years and years ago, not even that long ago, probably 15 years ago, going to San Francisco.
3: Yes.
4: And San Francisco is a very well-known homeless problem. Do people stop going to San Francisco?
3: No.
4: No, but we acknowledge that there are, people have issues and problems, and every city does. And so I don't know what tourists are expecting. Do they want a nice, clean, shiny place? Like, what were they thinking was going to happen when they got here? Every city has these problems.
3: Every city has these problems. Check Seattle, San Fran, right? L.A., most of these West Coast cities have these problems. New York City as well. And, yeah, I guess for the Royce Twin, just trying to put a bit of pressure on the province to do something. I'm sure what?
4: Clear them out? Because this is exactly what the province has been accused of doing. You've heard all these rumors and these news stories in other cities. They're saying, oh, they're sending homeless people here. Was that what they want people, the city to do or the province to do?
3: Yeah, not sure.
4: That's kind of crazy. I get it. There's frustration, but it just feels like, what, they want to clean things up before the World Cup arrives? Like, everybody knew these were problems beforehand, you know? I'm sorry. Look at you got me ranting so early in the morning, John. What did you do?
3: Interesting timing from Roy Schwinn, isn't it?
4: It is.
3: Right before the World Cup.
4: Yeah, and yet, this is that also not a lot of concerns that maybe Destination Vancouver didn't market this entirely properly because of all the problems that we're having with not filling hotel rooms and all of that? So, like, there's a lot of questions here about...
3: Yeah, he mentioned the fact that they have 200 volunteers, and their volunteers are often asked about safety. So the volunteers have been talking to the VPD about what to tell people about safety in Vancouver as well.
4: Okay, interesting. Yeah, I'm sure there'll be lots of discussion about this for sure. What is this also newest World Cup display we were going to talk about?
3: Yeah, so we're seeing displays all over the city, right? You're seeing these banners on bridges and major streets. Science World, a dome, is now a soccer ball, of course. I was driving through downtown Vancouver this morning on Georgia Street, right in front of your workplace there, and the wayfinding has been kind of refreshed to show the FIFA World Cup logo. Now, a massive reminder of the World Cup. I don't know if you've looked up at the North Shore Mountains, Simi, Grouse Mountain. You'll see.
4: Oh,
3: yes.
4: I've heard about this.
3: Giant Canadian flag has been set up. It's been set up in cooperation with Blast Media Print right on the cut there. That's the major ski run that you can see from all over Metro Vancouver. Here's Adam Rootman with Grouse.
7: This is the largest Canada flag ever produced. It's 160 meters by 80 meters, and it expands almost the size of two football fields.
3: Yeah, Guinness is going to accept this into their records.
4: Really?
3: The old record is 140 meters by 70 meters. Yeah, 3,000 pounds, 70 people involved in the installation. Yeah, another one down at YVR, a giant Go Canada display right next to the North Runway. Yeah, so visitors to Metro Vancouver will see that upon landing. And later this morning, Simi, YVR will be sharing its World Cup readiness plan. They'll be talking to Canada Border Services, TransLink, right, and the Vancouver Host Committee as well.
4: I will give the shout out to Grouse Mountain here. This was so well done,
3: yes,
4: even the way that they marketed this, because it started a little bit of discussion on social media and people were asking about it. So, of course, the media asked about it and they were like, oh, geez, I don't know what's happening. You'll have to wait and see. And so they really built the mystery on it, which I thought was kind of fun.
3: They did. Yeah, I was driving home from work yesterday. I'm like, what the heck is that? You can see it from all over Metro Vancouver, a giant Canadian flag to whip up some pride ahead of our first game against Bosnia.
4: Also, who doesn't love a giant flag? I mean, how much traction did we get out of that giant Canadian flag in Surrey for years and years and years, right?
3: That's right. The old Expo flag there.
4: Yeah. We love that flag, right? So why not have one even bigger on the top of Grouse Mountain? I actually haven't seen this yet. I just saw the stories about this, but I am going to go looking for this or some kind of vantage point. You should be able to see it from this
3: right out your
4: here.
3: Window. Absolutely.
4: I just realized that. Yeah, we're on the 21st floor. I'll have to take a walk around this morning and see if I can find it from one of our windows here.
3: There you go.
4: For sure. Okay, we talked a little sports this morning too.
3: Yeah, let's do it. Game one, Stanley Cup final, Vegas and Carolina.
4: That was crazy.
3: With two quick goals and then Vegas winning 5-4. Here's Vegas coach John Tortorella.
9: You just never know what's going to happen. And I've said it all through the playoffs. It's a find a way league. We found a way tonight.
3: Found a way tonight. Yeah, Vegas stealing a home ice. Game two tomorrow. And of course, your Knicks playing tonight.
4: Tonight.
3: You must be so excited, right?
4: I am apprehensive. Excited, but it sounds to me like in New York City, they're losing their minds. Understandable. It's been since 1999 that they haven't gone to the finals. They haven't won since 1973 or whatever it was. So long, long time. But they are losing their minds. Like, the mayor has canceled bedtime for children so they can stay up
0: and watch they can stay up and watch these games. And the price for the actually going to these games, the tickets are just astronomical.
3: Yeah. Here's a little preview video. Listen to this.
10: I know what the finals in New York should look like. Orange and blue everywhere you look. That's when I know. This team, this city, it's got the look.
3: Bad,
0: is that Walt
3: bad.
0: Clyde? That sounds like Walt Clyde
3: Well
0: Frazier.
3: Done. Well done. That's he's being fitted for just a gorgeous retro suit that he always wears, right?
0: Yes.
3: Yeah. He was on that championship winning team in 70-73. So, yeah, brought him
0: he
3: back.
0: He is an icon. He's always at the games. I mean, they even flew him. I think he was in Cleveland when they swept Cleveland. So, mm-hmm. He is there all the time. And people love him. Like, absolutely love him. He's amazing.
3: Yeah.
0: Love it. So, yes, I'm excited, John. And win or lose, we'll be talking about it tomorrow morning. So, thank you.
3: We will.
0: have a good show.
3: You too, Simi.
0: That is John Strait from the Global Newsroom. Lots for us to talk about on today's show, too, including continuation of this kind of craziness happening in Surrey with the firing of the police chief there. One of the police board members is speaking out about this. We'll find out what he has to say coming up next.
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0: Take a look at that traffic out there. Here's Amber Belzer.
26: Volume is building on the major routes. Now a bit slow westbound Highway 1 by Mount Lehman and again by the 264th on-ramp. After that, steady over the Portman Bridge into Coquitlam. Maryhill bypassing a slow pocket just before the light at Broadway, then steady towards Highway 1. Alex Fraser Bridge also slowing down right by that 72nd Avenue merge, making way into Richmond. 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In the CKNW Traffic Center, I'm Amber Belzer.
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0: Well, how are taxpayers in Surrey feeling this morning? Still no word on how much the removal of Chief Constable Norm Lipinski is going to cost. And undoubtedly, a new chief is immediately going to say, well, this budget needs to be increased. We need to hire more officers, because that's something the Surrey Police Service has been saying for a few years now. And there are still so many questions about how and why this happened. And all we've really received is an emailed statement from Mayor Brenda Locke thanking Chief Lipinski for his service. Now, one of the reasons why there's so much criticism of this move is that even members of the police board are saying this was wrong. One of them quit over this, and that is former board chair Harley Chappell. And he talked to our Jazz Johal about this yesterday.
18: I'm upset. You know, I think obviously I started getting, I got news of this yesterday, and I'm quite upset. Obviously the decision was made without my input or without my inclusion. It was done at a special board meeting that I directors knew I wasn't available for and I wasn't going to be at. So, that's challenging in itself. And then the decision to, you know, basically give police chief an ultimatum that either he resigns or is fired by Thursday. I wasn't privy to any of this information. So that's problematic, and that's challenging to say the least. And then just the fact of letting Chief Lipinski go, that's another obviously very challenging conversation to have. But the procedure and how it all unfolded and unraveled, I'm quite troubled with. And, my belief of that is if that's the direction this board chooses to go, I don't want to be any part. And if there's, I'll just leave it at that.
21: Chief Chappell, you said the decision to get rid of Chief Constable Lipinski, it was at a meeting that you did not attend, and the board knew you weren't going to attend. And when was this meeting in specifically?
18: The agenda is public knowledge, public information. So there was a special board meeting set for Friday.
21: So last Friday, the decision to get rid of Mr. Lipinski was made, and the board knew you, as the chair of the Surrey Police Board, would not be there, but the board, in your mind, decided that day and made the decision to move forward of getting rid of Mr. Lipinski.
18: Yes.
21: And were you given any inclination by the board of their frustration with Mr. Lipinski or any reasoning why they would do what they did on Friday?
18: Absolutely none. Obviously there's challenges and there's just misunderstandings and challenges with the transition and how the transition is unraveling. But we'd never in any of our directors in any of our board meetings ever had any discussions or inclinations of removing Norm as chief constable.
0: Okay, so that is the former board chair of the Surrey Police Board, Harley Chappell, speaking with our Jazz Johal yesterday. That seems odd, doesn't it, that never came up at a previous meeting, and then at the one meeting that the board chair can't go to, they suddenly decide to vote on this and do it. So yeah, there are a lot of questions here that still need to be answered. We'll talk a little bit more about it later on the show. But we have lots of other things to talk about, too. We have some great stuff to give away, some thrill ride passes to Playland, plus your chance to get in on our fabulous contest where you could win like a $9,000 heat pump package for your home, which is phenomenal. Also, though, we're going to talk about vacation. When was the last time you took a vacation? Maybe you're looking ahead to the next one. Do you use up all of the vacation time that your work gives you? Apparently, this is a problem. We're going to find out why coming up next.
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0: Take a look at what's going on in traffic out there. Here's Amber Belzer.
26: It's getting busier on the major routes. Highway 1 to headed over the Portband Bridge is looking good. You're just slow at the merge points coming through Langley. Alex Fraser Bridge lined up from before 72nd Avenue, making way into Richmond. Counterflow is just going in the Massey Tunnel. And Queensboro Bridge has a bit of a slowdown southbound at the south end. 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In the CKNW Traffic Center, I'm Amber Belzer.
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36: 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There he goes again. Donald Trump says Canada should be the 51st state. This time his ambassador to Canada is piling on. Should this ambassador be kicked out of the country? 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
1: Global News at 6 a.m. Good morning. I'm John Strait. With Metro Vancouver set to enter Stage 3 water restrictions next week, we're learning more about water use during these current restrictions. Global's Emily Silva reports.
3: The regional authority says Vancouver, Surrey, Burnaby, and Richmond all used less water in the last part of May compared to the winter, while Delta, the District of North Vancouver, Coquitlam, and the Township of Langley used more. But overall, Metro Vancouver residents used more water this May during Stage 2 restrictions compared with last May when the area was in Stage 1 restrictions. Metro Vancouver says this is largely due to weather. Here's Linda Parkinson with Metro Vancouver Water Services.
4: We're aiming to keep our use below 1.4 billion litres. And to do that, we know that in June, as soon as it gets hot, historic trends show that the water use goes right up over 1.4. And so we're activating Stage 3 with the goal of keeping it down under that 1.4.
3: Topping up and filling pools, including hot tubs and decorative water features, will also not be allowed. Metro Vancouver says it will reassess the water supply levels at the end of July. Emily Silva, Global News.
1: If you've got a trip on BC Ferries in your plans for the summer, it's going to cost you more. BC Ferries adding a 5% fuel surcharge to its ticket prices starting June 16th. Ferries says the additional cost is a response to the worldwide spike in fuel prices driven by the U.S. war in Iran. The company is calling the surcharge temporary and says if fuel prices go down, the surcharge will go away. Following a sentencing in BC in what's believed to be the most prolific voyeurism case ever prosecuted in Canada, there are questions remaining about what police are doing now. Global's Tim Perry reports.
6: 39-year-old Yin Young Derek Chan pleaded guilty to multiple offenses related to voyeurism and child pornography. He was sentenced in May to 2.5 years in prison with time served. Chan had nearly 30 hours of video of women and girls, most of it so-called upskirt videos, shot in local gyms, beaches, and even through windows of the victims' homes. During the trial, it was revealed that 652 women and girls had been victimized, and fewer than 40 have been identified. There are calls for investigators to release more information that might bring more victims forward, and to say what's being done to remove online images of known victims. Jacques Marcoux from the Canadian Centre for Child Protection says the victims of these types of crimes want the online images eliminated.
7: What they want is not for the bad guy to get caught. What they want mostly, they want some sort of a guarantee or some sort of sense of comfort that those images aren't going to spread online.
6: Saanich police have refused Global's request for an interview on what is being done to identify the other 600 plus victims or what is being done to remove the internet images of known victims. Tim Perry, Global News.
1: A search and rescue crew on Vancouver Island had the help of a drone for a recent rescue. Global's Kylie Stanton reports.
0: Aerosmith Search and Rescue says its new heavy lift cargo drone was used Saturday for the first time. The crew hiked 2 kilometers up the CPR trail to locate an injured woman. She was then helicoptered out, but the crew used the drone to fly the gear back to base. Aerosmith Search and Rescue search manager Ken Needham.
9: Big thing, too, for us, it's safety of the teams. They're less likely to get injured going forward. They'll be able to get up, like, the rescue on the CPR trail. It's a pretty steep trail, and teams are able to get there much quicker and safer with not having to carry as much gear.
0: Aerosmith Search and Rescue says it used both grant money and donations to pay for the drone that's priced at roughly $50,000. Kylie Stanton, Global News.
1: Tim Hortons says it's shutting down its credit card program after only 3 years.
10: The company telling customers in an email that the program will shut down October 1st. It says while cards will still work after that date, they'll be managed by Neo Financial. Transactions also won't earn Tim's rewards points. Tim's launched the credit card program in June 2023 to appeal to Canadians seeking better and accessible financial products. But it wasn't the coffee and donut chain's first foray into the money game. It partnered with CIBC in 2014 on a similar card that was discontinued 5 years later. Aaron Sousa, The Canadian Press.
1: Global News Time, 6:04. 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
13: Good morning in Vancouver. Watch out for sewer upgrades on Alberta Street. It's closed between West 49th and West 46th. Then in Poco, the Berry Hill Bypass at the Coquitlam River Bridge, you've got a traffic shift both ways due to the ongoing construction, as well roadwork is causing some westbound slowdowns near Broadway. And roadwork in Maple Ridge, Lougheed Highway near 272nd Street, both ways are affected. Leon's True North Super Sale starts tomorrow. 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In the CKNW Traffic Center, I'm Ian Wilson.
2: Good morning, I'm Yvonne Shell in the Global Sky Tracker Weather Center. Mainly cloudy with a chance of showers and highs today up to 22 degrees. 13 as an overnight low. We will see more cloud cover for Thursday morning. Isolated showers, mix of sun and cloud through the day. Highs up to 19 degrees. Cloud cover, showers on Friday. Cooler with a high up to 15 degrees.
1: Outside CKNW in downtown Vancouver, 17 degrees and cloudy. Now the business news. Dow futures up to 28. Canadian dollars trading lower 72.12 cents U.S.
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1: Yeah, it's early this morning. Don't worry. We all need a little bit of a vacation, don't we? And given that weather yesterday, it sure felt like July or August, and you probably wanted to be on vacation. It did make me think about that. And then when I totaled it all up, I thought, wait a minute, I think I should be taking another week or so. Like, I have vacation days that are waiting to be used. And it turns out I'm not alone. A survey from recruitment firm Robert Half found that 40% of Canadian workers didn't use all of their paid time off last year. Why are we leaving this on the table? Especially since we talk so much about feeling burnt out and we need that time off. Well, Jennifer Moss is a workplace culture strategist and author of The Burnout Epidemic, The Rise of Chronic Stress and How We Can Fix It. Jennifer, thank you so much for being here.
2: Thanks so much for having me.
1: Why is this happening? Why are we leaving days off on the table?
2: There's a myriad reasons. One of them is that we don't feel like we can. Maybe it's not modeled in our organization to be able to take the time off, and we feel like there's stigma. It could be that it takes too much time to prepare to take the time off, and we're not actually getting the rest that we really want to get anyways, and so we just feel like there's no point. Sometimes it's just, you know, trying to prove that you are that, you know, good of a worker and that you love your job and you're this ambitious, and so you don't want to have anyone think less of you. There's a lot of reasons why we're not taking time off, but unfortunately there's impacts, and there's negative impacts on our mental health and physical health when we don't take time off.
1: And what do you think that is doing to us then? What kind of impacts?
2: Well, we are increasingly seeing more and more burnout. I mean, I started writing about burnout pre-pandemic, and then obviously in the pandemic, it became a pretty ubiquitous word. We talk about it a lot. But what people don't understand is that the only way that you can avoid burnout or manage it is to get rest, is to get productive rest, to be able to calm down your nervous system. And that means taking breaks. And it's not just, you know, like a 5-minute breather. That's important. Stepping, you know, away from your desk is really important. Having lunch with other people, yes. But when you are really feeling the symptoms of burnout, which are extreme exhaustion or feeling cynical or feeling like you're, you know, not engaging in life, you need to actually take, you know, days, sometimes even weeks of a break to reset your nervous system.
1: I think something that also holds people back, Jennifer, sometimes is they think, well, where am I going to go? What am I going to do? If they can't afford to go on a vacation, they don't think about taking a vacation.
2: You know, that's another big reason. And people, especially in the pandemic, found that staycations were not really vacations because we had spent so much time in our homes. And so that time off doesn't feel as restful. But there's a lot of ways that we can do that. If we can't necessarily hop on a plane or, you know, go to some place overseas, it doesn't need to be that we spend a lot of money. Even those staycations shouldn't be about doing other work that's sort of sitting in the back of your mind. It shouldn't be about cleaning out your closets or you know, necessarily doing something that you feel like you put off. It can be taking day trips. It can be going and just sitting and reading at a park. It can be very simple, the ways that we get rest.
1: Yeah. But you have to give yourself permission for that, I think, Jennifer, right? Like, you have to say, I'm not going to just focus today on all the things around the house that I need to do. I'm going to go and sit on that park bench. A lot of people, they can't do that.
2: It's a very intentional thing, and this is why a lot of people that actually go through burnout, and I'm not just talking about symptoms of burnout, but actually hit the wall and burnout, one of the biggest issues and the reasons why they have repeat burnout and the reasons why they end up on mental health leave, which is, you know, can be a catastrophic impact on your career, what it really is that they keep fighting it. They keep fighting that the way that you recover is with rest. And until we realize that and we take care of ourselves and we put that as an intentional reframing, then we stop feeling so guilty about taking that rest and realize this is how it's going to improve our lives, our careers, and increase our lifespan overall.
1: Right. Are there any exceptions to this? Like, sometimes I feel like there's just people who really love going to work.
2: I think that you can love going to work and it's harmonious. There's really great research I wrote, When Passion Leads to Burnout, and I wrote that for Harvard Business Review. And one of the things that I landed on was this research around harmonious passion and obsessive passion. And through the pandemic, one of the ways that we controlled the controllables in all the chaos was to focus on what we're good at, mastery, our jobs. But it's led to increase people dealing with being a workaholic. And that obsessive passion for our work actually makes it so that we're not focusing on our long-term goals, which is being with family, having friends, engaging in life, because there is a point where work will no longer be part of our lives. And what do we have after that? We have to think long-term sometimes about what we do every day and how that's going to impact our regrets later on in life. And you know what? Not sending out an email at 11 o'clock at night is not going to be a deathbed regret.
1: Okay, but how much of this is the worker feeling this way, and how much of it is that management or the workplace has made the worker feel that way, you know, telling them they have to get this done or this is absolutely essential?
2: This is a massive part of this conversation. And when I wrote The Burnout Epidemic, it was out of a viral article that I wrote for HBR that was burnout isn't about your people, it's about your workplace, because it's systems issues that cause people to burn out. We play a role, yes, but a lot of it is that employers aren't modeling or taking time off. They're not enthusiastic about it. They put pressures on people. A lot of people right now don't even feel like they can take time off because they don't want to burden their teammates, because their teammates are already burned out, and asking them to take on that work is just an extra, pressure. And so what needs to happen is those systems need to be working better. It needs to be supporting people taking off and understanding that people actually get to a point where they're no longer productive. If they are burned out, if they're exhausted, if they're working over 55 hours, it starts to have declining benefits on productivity. So vacations, rest, time off is critical for you to be a competitive company that focuses on business outcomes.
1: Is there also perhaps something about us that feels, oh, I'm really needed at work and the place would fall apart if I took all this time off?
2: Yes, definitely. We do have, as humans, a bit of ego around how much we are needed. And I think that, that's valid. I mean, we are the ones doing all the work. We don't necessarily know if someone else can handle it. But,
1: We want to be needed. Like, we want to believe that. We want to believe that the work needs us so badly.
2: Yes, and it can be hard on our ego if we go away and realize that other people can do the job. But really, it is, it is good for other people to have, work delegated to them. It's important for other people to feel supported. Like, if I do go away, or if there is something that I need to go for that's really critical, I want to know that my job and the work is getting done. So these are good tests. We sort of have to let our ego ego to bed a bit when we take vacation time, because inevitably it's good for everyone, and it's good for you to know that if you do leave that everything's not going to fall apart. It's not something we actually really want, inevitably.
1: Right. Oh, that's a hard one for some people to wrap their head around, though. Jennifer, thank you so much for your time.
2: Thanks so much for having me.
1: That's Jennifer Moss, a workplace culture strategist, author of The Burnout Epidemic, The Rise of Chronic Stress and How We Can Fix It. I actually know a couple of people like that who, if you say, hey, let's go away this week, oh, I can't possibly take that Friday off. Oh, no, I would never be allowed to go, or I'm not allowed to take time off. And I think, well, sure, you are. And it's some of what we were just talking about there, is that you're made to feel like, oh, you absolutely can't, that pressure. So I'm wondering, do you have unused vacation time? Why haven't you used it? Let's talk about that. Send me at cknw.com. But first, we'll check your traffic in 30 seconds.
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1: Let's take a look at what's going on in traffic out there. Here's Ian Wilson.
4: Morning in Vancouver. Watch out for the ongoing sewer upgrades on Alberta Street. It's closed between West 49th and West 46th. Then in Poco, you've got road work along the Maryhill Bypass. First up on the Coquitlam River Bridge with a traffic shift both ways. As well, you've got westbound delays on the approach to Broadway.

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15: Well, that's Mumford & Sons, of course. They were in town last night, and if you're asking yourself why Scott Shantz is slurring his words this morning, that's why. Good morning, Scott.
16: Good morning, Simi. I think I'm holding it together pretty well.
15: Yeah, I love the way you had to put a little extra energy into that one, didn't you?
16: Yes. But I feel okay.
15: How was the show?
16: It was great. It was very worth it, I will say. It was awesome. Super awesome. I had, like, sort of tempered expectations and totally blown
15: why?
16: Away. I don't know. I think maybe they're just a bit too, like, niche for me, or, like, I assume that they're niche because they have that sort of hipster sound or whatever. Totally blew me away.
15: And yet you went, and you're here at work the next... In fact, you were a couple minutes early this morning, and I even said that to you. He was here at, like, 4:25.
16: Yes, when normally I walk in around 4:28.
15: That's
16: you
15: right.
16: Know? And, yeah, it was cool. And they did something that I don't think a lot of bands do, but I think should do more, and that is skip the encore, just play right through. You know? They didn't go off and
15: pretend.
16: But that's
15: awkward at the end then, because there are people who are going to stand there and clap waiting for the encore, and then it doesn't arrive.
16: Yeah, there was like a brief second of that, but then the house lights came on and other music started to play through the, you know, PA system, and people were like, oh, that's it. Okay. And it was like after 11 o'clock when I think it's curfew.
15: And you were still awake, and then you got up this morning. So I do admire this. I have to wonder, given the segment that we just talked about, why didn't you take a vacation day?
16: You know, I think about that as well, but I think that staying out late because it's my choice, it just doesn't feel like it's worth taking a vacation day for. I feel like, and maybe

0: maybe this is a reason that people don't take them, is you want to save them for something special. It's like, oh, if I use a day here, what happens if I want to go to Mexico?
1: I think there are different types of people, but there are a lot of people who fall into that category, that they'll take a vacation when they are actually going somewhere on a vacation. And I will tell you, for a long time, I was that person, that I only took it because I thought I had to be going somewhere to take vacation time.
0: Right.
1: And then it turned out I had too much vacation time. And this was years ago. And I was told, you have to start taking your vacation time. And so I did. And I started really doing the staycation. And I do love it. So I take a week in the spring, which I did in April. I had a week off. And that's my spring cleaning week. And usually I am, because once my kids were out of high school and there was no spring break, we weren't going somewhere on spring break, I started staying home that week and just doing spring cleaning. And I love it.
0: Yeah, and you make
1: You're looking at me like I am a weirdo. You should have seen the look on his face. Was like, this woman is crazy.
0: Taking vacation time to clean, I think, is a bit weird. But you make this point that, you know, once your kids are out of high school, like, I'm still at the point where work qualifies as a break from my kids, right? Like, if I took vacation time, right away it would just be all of the, you know, entertaining the children responsibilities, which I, you know...
1: You're in that phase,
0: I'm in that
1: though.
0: Phase,
1: and once I was out of that phase, I had to reassess what I was doing with my vacation time. And so we have a bunch of like big, big home renovation projects going on this year. So I don't think I'm actually going anywhere, but I will still be taking vacation time, and I'm going to do a whole bunch of home projects.
0: Yeah, and I do like that idea of like using that time without any guilt, but I still have this, what if I want to go somewhere before the end of the year? What if the opportunity comes up to, I don't know, go to Europe
1: before the end of the year? So you're going to hold on to your vacation time for that?
0: I think I will hold on to a bit of it for sure. Yeah.
1: Well, okay.
0: Opportunity.
1: We need to ask people that question then. What is your philosophy about your vacation time? Are you okay with taking it and not going anywhere? Or do you need to go somewhere and use that vacation time?
0: Yeah, I think that. I think I don't want to use it for an event, like a traveling trip event.
1: Right. But you can't always, with the way the economy is right now, Scott, I think a lot of people are cutting back on that kind of stuff. And so you have to make the call about, well, I'm still going to take my vacation, right?
0: For sure. And I think that I do need to, like, this is a good conversation to have, because it's not wasteful to take it and just stay home and rest and sleep and get things done. But there's something about that feels wasteful. Oh, you're just using your vacation to clean? That feels like not fun.
1: To me, it feels super efficient. So you tell me, what is your philosophy about your vacation time? Do you need to be going somewhere, or are you okay with taking that staycation? We'll talk more about that throughout the show today. Simi at CKNW.com. We're also going to be talking about this whole Surrey police chief situation. And Scott, I know this was a source of much frustration for you yesterday.
0: Yes. Everybody's trying to get to the bottom of what happened with Norm Lipinski, why he was so abruptly let go. And I reached out to a lot of our sources yesterday to try to get some answers on this, try to get somebody on the show. And basically, radio silence. You know, not a lot of responses.
1: That is the frustrating thing about this, is that clearly something happened. Something was going on behind the scenes. I think taxpayers deserve to know what that was. And yet your elected officials, in particular Surrey Mayor Brenda Locke, is not talking about it.
0: No. And like, no statement, no...
1: No, she put out a statement. She did.
0: Okay.
1: But it didn't address any of the issues. It just said thanking him for his service and looking forward to the Surrey Police Service dealing with public safety and so on.
0: Sure. Okay, statement, yes. No answers.
1: No answers.
0: Is how I should have worded that.
1: Exactly. So we have a lot of questions. We are going to be talking more about it. Scott, thank you. So keep those thoughts and comments coming to me at cknw.com. In fact, Vaughn's also going to be talking about that coming up next.
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10: Global News at 6:30. Good morning. I'm John Strait. More fallout in Surrey after Police Chief Norm Lipinski was terminated by the city's police board. Global's Catherine Urquhart reports.
11: Now, Board Chair Harley Chappell has resigned, telling SPS members, "I do not support this motion and feel it to be in violation of our governance policies and the Provincial Police Act."
12: I'm upset. Obviously, the decision was made without my input and without my inclusion. It was done at a special board meeting that directors knew I wasn't available for and I wasn't going to be at. And then the decision to give police chief an ultimatum that either he resigns or is fired by Thursday. I wasn't privy to any of this information.
11: Councillor Linda Annis is blaming Mayor Brenda Locke for Lipinski's ouster.
13: The police chief needs to be given the tools that he needs to get the job done, not taking his job away. Right from the get-go, the mayor has not been supportive of this police transition.
11: Mayor Locke issued a statement saying in part, "I want to thank Chief Lipinski for his service to the city and the Surrey Police Service over the last 5 years. The premier is trying to stay out of it.
14: The province of BC has been too involved in policing in Surrey for too long, that it's time for the local community to take responsibility for their own police force."
11: Lipinski's contract was renewed last year, meaning taxpayers could be on the hook for a sizable payout. Deputy Chief Todd Matsumoto is interim chief as a search gets underway for a new chief. Catherine Urquhart, Global News.
10: The head of Destination Vancouver is sounding the alarm about the city's international reputation. Global's Joshua Zizi reports.
15: BC's Look West strategy seeks to double the province's tourism revenue to $48 billion by 2036. But Destination Vancouver President Royce Schwinn says his organization is seeing negative feedback from some visitors who were not impressed by what they found.
16: And these are actual statements. They are not edited. Street upon street of homeless people who were clearly under the influence of what was probably fentanyl and other drugs felt very, very unsafe, always looking over your shoulder, drugs openly being consumed. The streets were dirty, unkempt, and very sad to see. And what an utter disappointment.
15: We spoke to some tourists outside Canada Place who had a different impression of the city.
17: It's beautiful. It's people are friendly. It's sunny. The waterfront really is stellar.
18: I like all the hustle and bustle, and it's close in the city for drinks or food or shopping. It's nice. It's
19: clean.
18: Clean.
19: Feel safe.
15: East of the downtown core, we spoke to a couple from Austria.
20: You're walking through Chinatown. What do you think?
21: Well, a little bit dirty. We saw a lot of homeless people.
15: But they add,
21: the other part of this town is really great.
15: Global News asked BC Tourism Minister Anne Kang for her reaction to Destination Vancouver's concerns, but we're told she is not available for an interview. Joshua Azizi, Global News.
10: NDP parliamentary leader Don Davies has introduced a private member's bill that would compel floor crossers to face their voters before switching parties.
22: The bill says no MP would be permitted to cross the floor without first sitting as an independent and then contesting and winning a seat under the new party banner. Davies says Prime Minister Mark Carney's move to secure a majority government through floor crossings is undemocratic.
23: It's elementary that in a democracy, elections are the foundational opportunity for voters to express their democratic choice.
22: Davies says while he's not optimistic about the Liberal government passing his bill, he hopes parliamentarians come together to help restore faith in the system. Lisa Laporte, The Canadian Press.
10: It was certainly hard to miss yesterday, but Grouse Mountain has now officially unveiled a massive new display for the World Cup.
24: When people see this flag stretched across the mountain, I really hope they feel a huge amount of national pride, a huge amount of support for Team Canada, and a huge amount of pride into the city of Vancouver.
25: That's Adam Rubman at Grouse Mountain talking about a giant Canadian flag now visible on the Cut ski run. On Tuesday, more than 70 people did the slow and steady work of unfurling it.
24: This is the largest Canada flag ever produced. It's 160 meters by 80 meters, and it expands almost the size of two football fields.
25: Rootman says this beats the previous largest Canadian flag measured, which was 140 meters by 70 meters. He says adjudication with Guinness World Records will happen soon for largest flag unfurled on a mountain. Rootman adds the flag is in partnership with Blast Media Print, along with Destination Vancouver and Destination BC. Not to be outdone, YVR has built a giant Go Canada display next to the North Runway. Visitors can't miss it when they're landing. Jacob New, Global News.
10: 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Now the latest CKNW traffic with Ian Wilson.
26: Good morning. In Poco, watch out for road work on the Maryhill Bypass. First up on the Coquitlam River Bridge, where you've got the traffic shift both ways, and then westbound on your approach to Broadway, do expect some backups. For the Queensborough Bridge, you're slow both ways at the south end. Southbound currently has the covers over the expansion joints in place as part of an ongoing project. And road work out in Maple Ridge, Lougheed Highway, near 272nd Street, both ways are affected. 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In the CKNW Traffic Center, I'm Ian Wilson.
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28: Hi there, Yvonne Shell in the Global Sky Tracker Weather Center. Mainly cloudy, 30% chance of a shower, and highs today up to 22 degrees. 13 as an overnight low. We will see more cloud cover for Thursday morning. Isolated showers, mix of sun and cloud as we get in through the day. Highs will be up to 19 degrees. Friday, cloud cover, showers, and a high up to 15.
10: Outside CKNW in downtown Vancouver, 17 degrees, mainly cloudy. Global News Time, 6:36. 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
1: All right, let's have a little chat with Vaughn Palmer from the Vancouver Sun. Vaughn, you strike me as somebody who maybe perhaps has some trouble taking your vacation days sometimes.
3: No, my employer has a wonderful rule, Simi. They don't like to carry untaken days from year to year because it shows up as a bad liability on the books. So we are under orders. Take your vacation by the end of the fiscal year or they're gone, which is actually not a bad rule because it takes you off the hook. You don't have to feel guilty for taking your time off. You've got to take your time off or they'll take it away from you. So there you go.
1: Okay, that's a good incentive, though. More employers should probably do that to make sure people take it.
3: Well, it's an accounting thing, right? And I mean, yes. I had to have some accountant explain this to me. He said it's carried on your books as a liability. So, you know, you're looking to investors and people will know that my employer has changed hands a few times. And so the investor, well, what? I don't want that, right?
1: Look at all that vacation
3: having,
1: time, Bob.
3: You know, half
1: has.
3: Your people carry. And government does this all the time, right? They let you book your holidays and keep them. And then, you know, when you retire, they end up having to pay you for another year because you didn't take all your holidays.
1: So. Exactly.
3: Anyway, that's the rule.
1: That's a good rule. Okay, we're going to talk about what's going on in BC politics. And here we are talking about the Surrey police thing again. There's still answers here.
3: It is a fabulous story, really. The people who know what happened and why will not talk to us. The people who should know, they don't want to talk to us either. The one guy who's talking to us is the former chair of the board, who was excluded from the meeting where they decided to fire the chief, and who has resigned in protest, and who says the provincial government should look into this. And he's absolutely right, because even though the premier told us yesterday, well, you know, I think Surrey should be running its own affairs out there, he's up to his neck in this.
1: It's so weird. Back, it is so strange because this police board members are relatively new. They've only been on the job 10 weeks. They suddenly decide to fire the chief, and one member of the board had never heard any of this discussion before except for the one meeting he didn't go to?
3: Yeah, exactly. So you go back to February the 3rd, the premier goes to Surrey and meets with the business community about their concerns about the extortion crisis. And he reassures them that action is coming. And one of the things that comes out of that meeting, Simi, is that five members of the old board are not being reappointed. There will be new appointees. And the premier tells people these will be provincial appointees jointly agreed on with the mayor of Surrey. So the new board that did this hatchet job on the ousted chief are David Eby's appointees as much as they are Brenda Locke's appointees. And both of them should explain what's going on, because, Simi, I don't believe that a brand new board would hold a meeting without the chair even being there and fire the chief unless they were acting from orders on high from the people who appointed them.
1: Yeah, this does not look good for the functioning of the board and what the heck was going on there. And this raises so many questions. I guess this is the one time the provincial government is going to say hands off?
3: Well, yeah, they don't want anything to do with it. Premier said yesterday, I look forward to the board coming forward and explaining what it thinks it's doing here, right? Well, they're your people. You appointed them. You signed the cabinet order, or somebody in your government did. Like, are we to believe that those people went in, as you say, Simi, 10 weeks ago, and this just popped into their heads that it was time to fire the chief? Yeah. Don't let Brenda Locke off the hook. Her statement yesterday is fabulous. Thank you for your service, Mr. Lipinski. You're fired without cause, right? Like, I understand the phrase fired without cause is done because you're going to get sued if you say there's a cause. And saying without cause means, okay, this invokes your contract clause, your severance clause, right?
1: Here's your money, go away.
3: And by the way, that contract is less than a year old. He signed a new contract last October. 3-year contract with a 2-year option to renew. What in the hell is that going to cost in terms of severance?
1: And also the money. You made a good point, too, where you talked about, listen, they got $150 million from the province.
3: What did they do with it?
1: What happened to it?
3: You know, the New Democrats stepped in before the last election to bail out the controversy out there. Transition was going to happen, and it happened just after the election, and the province threw in $150 million of provincial money to pay the transition costs to get themselves off the hook out in Surrey. And by the way, it didn't work all that well because the New Democrats lost seats in Surrey in spite of that exercise. So, I mean, their fingerprints are all over this. This mess is provincial and city. You know, Mike Starchuk, the former NDP MLA who was running for mayor of Surrey, he's out saying, this is your wrecking ball, Brenda Locke. Well, she was certainly one of the people wielding the wrecking ball, but I think we need to know what Starchuk's former government's role in all this is as well.
1: Oh, so many questions. All right, there is also more to talk about with Vaughn, including South Korea. Why is BC talking about South Korea? We'll find out coming up next.
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1: Take a look at what's going on in traffic out there this morning. Here's Ian Wilson.
26: Good morning in Surrey. Watch out for a crash at the intersection of Fraser Highway and King George Boulevard. Southbound and eastbound are currently affected. Then in Poco, you've got road work for the Maryhill Bypass at the Coquitlam River Bridge. That's causing a traffic shift both ways. As well, still for the Maryhill Bypass, you've got some heavy westbound delays approaching Broadway. Then out in Maple Ridge, road work for Lougheed Highway near 272nd Street with both ways impacted. Leon's True North Super Sale starts tomorrow. 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In the CKNW Traffic Center, I'm Ian Wilson.
4: Nothing says summer in BC like strawberries from Emily Farms. 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
7: We are back talking with Vaughn Palmer from the Vancouver Sun. And what is going on, Vaughn, with South Korea?
8: Yeah, so we're on the international map again here. A couple of weeks ago, the New York Times broke the story that the Germans were buying LNG from British Columbia from the Nisga project up north, and they broke the story. So yesterday, we get this news release out of Reuters, and it says South Korea's industry minister has announced that South Korea is looking to triple crude oil deliveries from Canada and increased LNG deliveries as well. Those targets would make South Korea the third largest destination in the world for our fossil fuel deliveries, the U.S. being still number one, and then China number two. And I'm going, yeah, we're on the world map, all right. And you can quickly figure out why. Yes, Asian suppliers, Asian buyers are going, this Middle East situation keeps going on and it's not certain. And good old Canada is reliable, at least. The one thing that popped into my head, Simi, immediately was, can we respond quickly enough to this kind of thing? You know, there's somebody pounding on the door, right? They want to buy.
7: Yeah.
8: Are we going to be able to actually respond and deliver? Now, you know, there is the LNG supplies are there, and we're looking at expanding the LNG terminal in the northwest. And Korea is one of the partners in that, so that can probably happen, and that should go ahead, and BC government's supportive. The oil deliveries, well, that's another question. But, you know, the Prime Minister is pushing to get another pipeline built somewhere to the West Coast. It's possible that could happen. But my first thought on it was, do we kind of recognize that one of the things that impresses foreign buyers is the stability in Canada. And that's a selling point. And another is that we're closer to Asia on the West Coast, and so that's a selling point. But one of the things that I think bewilders them, Simi, is why do the Canadians take so long making up their minds
7: right on
8: this stuff? You know, I mean, we've all know the examples, but it seems like, yeah, we'll get back to you, right? Our delivery department will phone you tomorrow. And then, you know, they go on and on and on and on and on, and the thing is never approved.
7: But now we've got customers lining up, and I think maybe part of the problem in the past was that it was an if you build it, they will come. But now they're coming, and so we can build it.
8: Yes. Yeah, that's right. And I'll say this. The new prime minister has a hell of a lot more enthusiasm for this than did his predecessor, and I think that's one reason that he's doing well. There are active discussions underway and deadlines, Simi, particularly on the oil delivery. Global had the story this week on the fact that there are two or three routes in the northwest that are still being looked at for a pipeline, and that's possible. And the BC government doesn't like the idea, but they're kind of in the back rooms going, well, you know, if you'd consider a southern route, we might be able to work something out as well. So we're not totally opposed to it, although rhetorically that's how David Eby sounds most of the time when he talks about this. But I think we recognize that legally the province can't stop a pipeline. John Horgan tried that and failed. So there are a lot of possibilities here. But again, Simi, I'd go back to, you know, 2010, long time ago, the Premier of BC, Christy Clark, announced we were going to go big on LNG, and the Governor of Louisiana announced he was going to go big on LNG. Well, you know, the U.S. Gulf Coast has three or four LNG terminals that have been up and running for years, and we are only just now getting into that market. We have one terminal that started up and running last year, and it's looking at expansion. But I think that tells you the story that Canada has many advantages, but getting on top of it and getting it done is not one of the things we're known for.
7: Right. Okay. Also wanted to talk about the wrap-up or the post-mortem of the BC Conservative leadership race. What are we learning?
8: Well, you know, people are digging down into the detailed numbers, and one of the things they're noticing, it was very, very close. One of the things that has jumped out in the analysis now that the party, and by the way, the Conservatives have posted riding by riding, round by round numbers on their website, so people can look at this themselves. But one of the things that jumped out pointed out that the party set up a balloting system, Simi, where you could number your choices. So you have a first choice, but you can also pick a second and a third. And the idea was to have the winner at the end be the choice of more than 50% of the voters, although in some cases they might.
7: Oh, we lost Vaughn there. He was so close. So close, but we'll get him back in just a moment. But we were talking about kind of the post-mortem of the Conservative leadership race. And maybe when people go to vote, sometimes they're not as familiar with that preferential ballot where you get to rank your choices. Who is your first choice? Who is your second choice? Who is your third choice? And that was not what everybody did, which is why you had so many changes there. In the meantime, while we wait to get Vaughn back on, let's see if anybody's emailed me on the vacation issue. And yeah, a bunch of people have, actually. So let's take a look at that. We asked people this morning, do you take all your vacation time or do you wait until you actually have somewhere to go? And you know what? People are pretty philosophical about this from what I can see there. Like Nicole said, she likes taking vacation time, not necessarily to go somewhere, but to spend time with her grown children, and said that that is really important to her and she really enjoys it. And I thought that's such a nice idea to do, that when your kids, grown kids, have vacation, take a day or two off to spend some time with them. Jamie has a great work schedule from what Jamie told me. Does the 3 days a week, but the 12-hour days, and so therefore has a lot of free time, basically gets holiday time and enjoys it. So yes, thank you very much for that. Keep those comments coming, simi@cknw.com. We've got Vaughn back actually with us right now. Okay, Vaughn, you were just summing up for us kind of the differences in the BC Conservative leadership race that people maybe didn't rank all of their choices. No, I lost him again. Sometimes these things just happen, right? So you know what? We're going to let Vaughn go. We'll just check in with him tomorrow. In the meantime, keep your thoughts and comments coming, especially on that whole Surrey policing situation. And I know it may seem like to you, oh, what is this big deal? What is happening here? But if you're a Surrey taxpayer, I would say you should, and you do have a lot of questions about what happened. But wait, we did get Vaughn back. Hi, Vaughn.
8: Yeah, hi.
7: Yeah, there you are.
8: Yes. Basically, the loose end is that, you know, they had this system where you could make second and third choices, and something fairly dramatic happened on the round before the last round. Ian Black dropped out, and normally the party would count his second and third choices,
7: right.
8: And they did. And most of them went to Elliott, and some of them went to Findlay, not enough to put Findlay ahead. But 2,000 of them did not have, 2,000 of his voters didn't have a second or third choice.
7: So it was like him or nothing? That's it? They had just put him down.
8: Him or nothing. And, you know, the party is kind of, the winning and losing candidates are all going, you know, I should probably spend more time telling people to mark those second and third choices because it could make the difference at the end. If those 2,000 black supporters had endorsed Elliott in the same proportions as the ones who did have a second and third choice, then Elliott would have won. And so Elliott's organizers are thinking of it. But, I mean, I've talked to conservatives in general who say, you know what, instead of all these ads that everybody took out and talking and accusations, we should have spent more time telling everybody, fill your ballot out. You know, you get a, you can influence your own candidate, but you can also influence who else wins. And so I think in the next time we have one of these things, there'll be a lot more talk given to please mark second and third and fourth and fifth choices if you want, because it could influence the outcome. And it certainly did this time. There were 3,600 votes that were exhausted in the four rounds of voting. They were exhausted because the people who cast them didn't have extra choices.
7: And in
8: last round, there were 2,000 black voters who didn't have a second or third choice. And some of them must be going, well, geez, when I think about it, I might have actually had a second choice if I'd known how this thing was going to come out.
7: Oh, Vaughn, thank you very much for that. That is Vaughn Palmer there from the Vancouver Sun. So interesting, right? Lots more for us to talk about, including counterfeit FIFA merchandise. It's out there. How do you know you're not getting ripped off? We'll find out next.
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7: Take a look at what's going on in traffic out there. Here's Ian Wilson.
11: Good morning. In Surrey, watch for a crash for Fraser Highway and King George Boulevard. Southbound and eastbound are affected. Over at the Queensboro, you've got heavy delays. There's a stall northbound around midspan occupying the left lane. And some road work out in Maple Ridge, Lougheed Highway near 272nd Street impacting both ways. 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In the CKNW Traffic Center, I'm Ian Wilson.
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21: 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There he goes again. Donald Trump says Canada should be the 51st state. This time his ambassador to Canada is piling on. Should this ambassador be kicked out of the country? The latest after the 9 o'clock news on the Mike Smith Show, 730 CKNW.
22: Global News at 7 a.m. Good morning. I'm John Strait. Vancouver Council has voted not to sanction Mayor Ken Sim after an investigation by the Integrity Commissioner found he violated the city's code of conduct. Global's Joshua Zizi reports.
23: The investigation concerned a press conference organized by Sim in April 2025, days after Sean Orr was elected to council in a by-election. Sim alleged past social media posts by Orr included anti-Semitic comments and language that incites violence. Orr denies this and says his posts were sarcastic and being taken out of context. The investigation concluded Sim misused the influence of his office and harassed Orr that day. It also concluded an ex post from Sim in October 2025 was a continuation of that harassment. In the post, Sim alleged Orr attended a rally affiliated with Sammy Doon, which Canada considers a terrorist organization. Orr denies the group was involved with the event. At Tuesday's council meeting, councillors from Sim's ABC Vancouver majority voted to impose no sanctions. Councillor Brian Montague was critical of the investigation itself.
24: A quality investigation should be thorough, complete. It should exhaust all avenues before coming to a final conclusion. I was with the VPD for 28 years and spent many of those in various investigative spots. I don't believe that this came remotely close to meeting the level of being an investigative report.
23: An amendment by Councillor Pete Fry that would have directed the mayor to write a letter of apology to Councillor Orr within 14 days or receive a letter of reprimand by council was voted down along party lines. Joshua Azizi, Global News.
22: The BC hospitality industry is welcoming another big change to the province's liquor policies just in time for the World Cup.
25: The provincial government announcing that under a three-year trial, BC's restaurants, bars, and pubs can now buy alcohol directly from private liquor stores in BC. The change allows businesses to buy from stores if they run out of a certain product at a busy time without having to wait for new supplies from the liquor distribution branch. Daryl Lamb from Legacy Liquor Store says the new policy will also benefit customers.
26: This allows our small independent restaurants to really free up a lot of capital, really free up their ability to offer something different.
25: The government says the trial is not expected to affect revenue from liquor sales or any permanent jobs. The program will be reassessed before any decision is made to possibly make it permanent. Aaron MacArthur, Global News.
22: Young people having a harder time landing that first job, with BC now ranking as the worst performing province in the country for youth employment. Global's Travis Prasad reports.
27: The Business Council of BC says youth unemployment has risen from 8.6% in 2019 to 13.9% now. In the last 7 years, they say the number of young people employed has fallen by 14%. By comparison, Alberta, Saskatchewan, and Quebec saw youth employment grow by 12% over the same time period. The report says weak private sector hiring, more competition for entry-level jobs, and high employer costs are all contributing to the trend. Here's Jairo Yunus with the Business Council of BC.
28: BC has the second highest payroll tax burden in the country. So you end up in a situation in which we had more people competing for fewer positions that are increasingly more costly to create. So young people are getting squeezed on all sides of that equation.
27: The province says youth unemployment in BC is in line with the national average and points to a $241 million investment in skills training and apprenticeships to help more young people find work. The Business Council says the focus should be on making it easier and less costly for the private sector to create entry-level jobs. Travis Prasad, Global News.
22: 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Now the latest CKNW traffic with Ian Wilson.
11: Good morning in Surrey. Watch for a crash at the intersection of Fraser Highway and King George Boulevard. Crews are on scene. Southbound and eastbound are currently impacted. For the Queensborough Bridge, there's still a stalled car northbound around midspan in the left lane. It's causing significant backups. And road work in Maple Ridge, Lougheed Highway near 272. Both ways are affected. 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In the CKNW Traffic Center, I'm Ian Wilson.
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0: Hi there, I'm Yvonne Shell in the Global Sky Tracker Weather Center. Mainly cloudy sky, 30% chance of a shower this morning and taking us through the day. Highs will be up to 22. Average for this time of the year sits at 19 degrees. A few isolated showers are possible as we get in towards this evening. 13 is an overnight low. More cloud cover for Thursday morning. Chance for some showers, a mix of sun and cloud as we get in through the day. Thursday's high up to 19 degrees.
1: In downtown Vancouver, 18 degrees, mainly cloudy. Now business matters.
25: Canada-U.S. Trade Minister Dominic LeBlanc says his meetings with American representatives in Washington on Tuesday were positive. While the minister did not share specifics on what was discussed, he did say he presented specific proposals and listened to longstanding American concerns. These discussions come just one day after sending a formal letter to the United States and Mexico proposing a 16-year renewal of their continental trade pact. LeBlanc also mentioned he'd received similar letters from American and Mexican officials but did not disclose what they said. These letters are a mandatory requirement in the review process of the Canada-U.S.-Mexico agreement known as CUSMA. I'm Reggie Cicchini with Business Matters.
1: 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I'm John Strait.
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4: Today, we are announcing the results of a Toronto police investigation that has led to the largest seizure of counterfeit soccer jersey in Canadian history. The Toronto Police Service is proactively targeting crimes that tend to spike during major sporting events, including the sale of fraudulent merchandise.
7: It's pretty big, right? That's Toronto Police this week talking about the largest seizure of fake Canadian soccer jerseys in Canadian history. It's a haul that was worth more than $3 million. And these weren't being sold on the street or anything. It wasn't like people were buying these jerseys on the street corner. The two men arrested were believed to have been selling these fake items to retail stores. So you were actually potentially buying them from the store. How is a person supposed to make sure they're even buying the real thing? Thing is, this stuff isn't cheap, right? Maybe that's the actual problem. That authentic apparel is so expensive that if it looks like a deal, people will go for it, maybe? How common is this? Well, Hubert Pun is a professor in management science at the Ivy Business School at Western University and joins us now. Thank you so much for being here.
5: Thank you very much. So that is very nice to have me to share my insight with you.
7: How big of a problem is counterfeit merchandise?
5: Oh, that is a huge problem. So that is not only true in Canada, but then in all over the world. As you mentioned, that is really serious situation, especially when there's a big event coming up, such as Olympic or maybe a FIFA event.
7: So you're saying we should have known, or authorities should be aware that this is going to happen if we're hosting the World Cup?
5: That's correct, because that has been a pattern in the past. It's not just this year, but then like it always has been a problem.
7: So what do we know, Hubert, about the people who do this?
5: Well, like I said, so nowadays with the marketplace, online marketplace so common, so therefore there's a lot of time if you buy from Amazon or from a third-party marketplace, you don't really know where the product is coming from. And then thanks to the global trading, there's a lot of people who are selling that is outside of the jurisdiction of Canada. So therefore, that is very difficult for a Canadian citizen to know the product is real or not if they buy it online.
7: Right, but do people care about that or do they just care about the price?
5: Well, like I said, there are two types of customers. So there's one type of customer that just like to buy a jersey to look good in front of their friend. And then if that is sufficiently good enough, then they don't care if that is real or not. as long as that is cheap. However, there's also some collector. They really care that they buy the genuine product. They like to experience and also to support the merchandise. However, at that point, then that is not a good impact at all.
7: Do you think we underestimate perhaps how much of this there actually is, like how often this is happening?
5: Yeah, like so we often underestimate. The reason is that like the law in Canada is actually quite lax compared to most of the other developed nations. So as an example, if we caught a counterfeit, it's like a counterfeiter. It's very hard to press charge to those people. And they're like, especially online, they just set up another store and then with another name. So that makes it very difficult for the, for the police to enforce the law. And that makes the citizen to be quite vulnerable to all those possible counterfeiting products.
7: Right. I also think, Hubert, that people go, okay, well, what's the big deal? I just get a cheaper jersey. But the system behind it, like the organized crime, what other kind of what are they using this money for, essentially?
5: Well, like I saw, there's multiple ways that the counterfeit hurting the economy. The first one is that it hurts the genuine firm. Like as an example, if I'm Nike, if I'm Adidas, I'm trying to sell the authentic product. Now there's someone that sells a much lower price, undercut myself. So therefore, that makes me less willing to innovate and less willing to do whatever it takes to get the genuine product. And then as you mentioned, there are some counterfeiter is supporting crime in some developing nation. And so therefore, if we were to buy a counterfeiting product, the money may flow to a criminal that sponsors something that is illegal act. So that would not be good as a customer to subsidize some criminal activities.
7: Right. I'm not sure though, Hubert, that people really think about that. I think they want a good deal, you know?
5: Well, that is a short-term vision, but then you have to think through the entire supply chain, because the supply chain is that, so who produced those products? And that if you're a counterfeiter, then most likely you are going to hire a child labor, or maybe you are not going to treat your worker nicely. So therefore, the supplier of those counterfeiters, they do not have a lot of ethics, and that they are not going to treat the worker nice, whether or not they're in anywhere on the world. But then being a citizen of the world, we should be caring about the welfare of people, of the workers.
7: Okay, we'll see. Hubert, thank you so much for your time on that.
5: Thank you very much.
7: Appreciate it. Hubert Pan is a professor in management science at Ivy Business School at Western University. His work actually very specifically focuses on counterfeit products and fakes and talks a lot about this. And see, I think it's sometimes hard to get people to understand why this is problematic. If you want a jersey, you want to go to see a game, you're just going to buy, I think, for the most part, the cheapest jersey you can find. Are you actually going to stop and think about, oh, is this an actual, unless you're a collector, like Hubert pointed out, oh, is this an actual authentic jersey? Is it certified? Oh, is that why it's, five times more expensive than this other one that I have here? But the problem is the network behind the counterfeiting, the network that is supporting selling these fake and replica jerseys and merchandise, and what your money is actually going towards. But the thing is, it's all about money for people too, right? You want to weigh in? Simi@cknw.com. Now, we're going to talk a little bit about AI this morning too. Increasingly, you see these stories about people more than just conversing with some kind of artificial intelligence chatbot, maybe having a relationship with, turning to this chatbot for advice. And yes, this is something that more and more young adults are doing and asking AI and these chatbots for help in an area that they probably shouldn't be doing this. We're going to find out what it is coming up next.
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7: Let's take a look at what's going on in traffic out there. Here's Ian Wilson.
11: Warning over at the Queensborough, watch out for a stall northbound around midspan. The left lane is blocked and you've got significant backups. In Richmond, there's a crash on the Knight Street northbound on-ramp coming off of the east-west connector, as well a crash in Surrey. Crews are on scene to Fraser Highway and King George Boulevard, affecting southbound and eastbound traffic. 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In the CKNW Traffic Center, I'm Ian Wilson.
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4: I know we talk a lot about artificial intelligence these days, but you know what? We kind of need to, because it is everywhere and showing up in some areas that sometimes surprises me, like this topic we're going to discuss with Scott this morning, which is people who need help, mental health assistance, they need somebody to talk to. Why, Scott, are people turning to AI chatbots for that?
5: Well, that's a really great question, Simi, because, and we're trying to answer that, because it turns out that, yes, many young adults are. New data that was released this week says that 1 in 5 young adults are using AI chatbots for mental health care. And, of course, the reactions are all over the map. Great, people getting help where they need it. Not great. Is mental health really the thing that we want AI helping people to deal with? So I spoke with Ryan McBain. He's a senior policy researcher at RAND. That stands for R&D. They're a nonprofit, nonpartisan research organization from the States. But I started by asking him if this is a good idea to use AI to treat mental health.
6: Yeah, I think that there's good and bad here, right? There may be real benefits, right? There's immediacy, privacy. It can help people sort out or articulate what they're feeling, but there are also obviously real risks here. You could be getting inaccurate advice, overly agreeable responses when you actually need to be pushed back a bit, missed signs of crisis, and particularly for young people, they might need adult support in their lives that they're not otherwise getting, and using AI as a substitute.
5: So why is it that adults are doing this as opposed to getting actual mental health care from a professional?
6: Yeah, so one thing to think about is that there might be slightly different groups here, right? So in some of the work that we've done, we've actually found that AI can be a complement, right? It can accompany people who are already receiving therapy. We find that people who use AI for mental health needs are about 2 times more likely to also be talking with a human therapist or clinician about the issues that they have. But you could also imagine, right, so a lot of the work that we've done is focused on mental health advice. Now, that type of advice can be really broad-ranging, right? It could be an argument that you had with your wife, or it could have to do with basic, you know, trouble sleeping and anxieties that are keeping you awake at night that you might feel you're not quite ready to reach out to a clinician yet to have a conversation about some of this stuff. So it might be reaching people at an earlier stage, although you do have these more extreme examples that have made headlines recently of, for example, teenagers or young adults who are talking to ChatGPT before a school shooting or before an attempted suicide. And so those types of more extreme cases need to be paid particularly close attention.
5: Yeah, and that kind of leads into my next question. Like, what are the risks here? I mean, I understand that this can be beneficial for a lot of people, but it must bring some challenges and risks with it as well.
6: Yeah, so I think the biggest risk right now is that we don't have any safety or quality regulations on the performance of these chatbots. So we'd like to think that they're producing thoughtful, high-quality advice to individuals. But in practice, we really don't know until we hold these AI tech companies' feet to the fire to make sure that they have to meet a certain threshold or standard that's regulated. And if they fail to meet those thresholds, that there's some sort of real financial or non-financial penalties. So I think that that's the biggest area that we need to get right as soon as possible.
5: And how do we do that?
6: Well, I mean, it can start at a local level, right? So some amount of complaining or grassroots movement to pressure your local people to come to politicians and say, we need this now. We don't want to wait. And some of the work that we've been doing, I'd also say, is trying to make a case for this by showing just how ubiquitous this type of use is. So, for example, among young adults, people ages 18 to 21, we see that about 1 in 4

0: for adults, at least in the U.S., are using AI for mental health advice. So it's not a fringe behavior. This is something that's happening at scale now. And so the time to act is now, essentially. I also think that another way of doing this is through lawsuits, right? So you've seen both in the Canada and the United States, lawsuits recently after somebody, you know, engaged in a school shooting or other types, you know, committed suicide, after talking with a ChatGPT or Gemini or character AI. And I think if there's a large enough financial penalty, these companies are going to start to act a lot more swiftly.
1: That's Ryan McBain. He's a senior policy researcher at RAND. They're a nonprofit research organization. It's a really interesting conversation. Like, I'm passionate about AI and mental health, and I think that anything that helps people is a good idea, but isn't the whole thing around mental health the lack of connection that we have to each other?
2: Yeah, connecting to a chatbot is not going to provide you with, I think, lasting support.
1: That's what I have found has always worked, right? Is talking to a real person who also can connect you to other people. And
2: yeah, I'm very skeptical of what your guest there said too about how, oh, if you slap these technology companies with enough of a big enough fine, they'll wake up. And I'm thinking, no, they won't, because we've been talking about this for 20 years, different social media companies being slapped with fines for how they work. And no, they don't. They pay the fine, they move on, they keep doing what they want to do.
1: And I think the question there is, what is big enough? You know, and I don't think anyone is willing to do that.
2: I don't think they are. I think the best thing to do is to put guardrails in place to what you're allowed to do and not allowed to do, because a financial fine is not going to stop
1: for
2: these
1: sure
2: companies. They're worth billions and billions and billions of dollars.
1: So the fine needs to be in the hundreds of millions or billions, but no one's going to do that.
2: Nobody's going to do that.
1: I just think there's potential here. We just need to be cautious.
2: So do you think people are naive, Scott, about that? Because, like, we've talked so much about this. I can't imagine going to some AI chatbot and saying, hey, and making some personal decision based on what it tells me. But yet, I think we know people are doing that.
1: 1 in 5. That's the stat. 1 in 5 people are doing that. But I agree with you. As a person who has struggled with mental health issues and is not, like, a stranger to therapy, I would never talk to an AI about it. But apparently people are doing it.
2: People are doing it. Maybe they can't afford therapy. And maybe they do want to just hear something supportive, and that's the only place they can go to get it.
1: And I think if that is the only place, then that's a start, I guess.
2: I don't know. I just, it's really hard to teach that kind of technical literacy to people when something is new and shiny and fun.
1: I think it's just like, don't let that be the only thing.
2: That's the problem. Yeah. That's the problem for a lot of people. It is. Scott,
1: tough.
2: Thank you. It is tough. Yeah, let's hear what you think about that. Simi at cknw.com. Now, we've been talking a little bit about the upcoming World Cup here, and there's a lot of different things that are going on right now. We talked about counterfeit merchandise, just road closures. There's all sorts of things that are happening. Well, the Attorney General's Ministry also has a plan for the FIFA World Cup, but it's for racism. Why? We'll find out coming up next.
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14: News at 7:30. Good morning. I'm John Strait. With Metro Vancouver set to enter stage 3 water restrictions, we're learning more about water use during these current restrictions. Global's Emily Silva reports.
15: The regional authority says Vancouver, Surrey, Burnaby, and Richmond all used less water in the last part of May compared to the winter, while Delta, the District of North Vancouver, Coquitlam, and the Township of Langley used more. But overall, Metro Vancouver residents used more water this May during Stage 2 restrictions compared with last May when the area was in Stage 1 restrictions. Metro Vancouver says this is largely due to weather. Here's Linda Parkinson with Metro Vancouver Water Services.
16: We're aiming to keep our use below 1.4 billion litres. And to do that, we know that in June, as soon as it gets hot, historic trends show that the water use goes right up over 1.4. And so we're activating stage 3 with the goal of keeping it down under that 1.4.
15: Topping up and filling pools, including hot tubs and decorative water features, will also not be allowed. Metro Vancouver says it will reassess the water supply levels at the end of July. Emily Silva, Global News.
14: If you've got a trip on BC Ferries and your plans for the summer, it's going to cost you more. BC Ferries adding a 5% fuel surcharge to its ticket prices starting June 16th. Ferries says the additional cost is a response to the worldwide spike in fuel prices driven by the U.S.-Iran war. The company is calling the surcharge temporary and says if fuel prices go down, the surcharge will go away. The Trump administration is proposing a 10% additional tariff on Canada and other countries following an investigation into forced labor and supply chains.
17: The United States Trade Representative released a report late Tuesday saying Canada, Mexico, the United Kingdom, and some other countries should be hit with duties, alleging they aren't enforcing bans on forced labor. It also proposes a 12.5% duty on dozens of other nations. The new tariff would not apply to goods compliant under the Canada-US-Mexico Agreement on Trade. The new tariff threat came just a few hours after Canada-US Trade Minister Dominic LeBlanc met with U.S. Trade Representative Jameson Greer in Washington. The forced labor investigations were started after the U.S. Supreme Court struck down President Donald Trump's favorite tariff tool earlier this year. Kelly Malone, the Canadian Press, Washington.
14: A search and rescue team on Vancouver Island had the help of a drone for a recent rescue. Global's Kylie Stanton reports.
18: Aerosmith Search and Rescue says its new heavy lift cargo drone was used Saturday for the first time. The crew hiked 2 kilometers up the CPR trail to locate an injured woman. She was then helicoptered out, but the crew used the drone to fly the gear back to base. Aerosmith Search and Rescue Search Manager Ken Needham.
19: Big thing, too, for us, it's safety of the teams. They're less likely to get injured going forward. They'll be able to get up, like, the rescue on the CPR trail. It's a pretty steep trail, and teams are able to get there much quicker and safer with not having to carry as much gear.
18: Aerosmith Search and Rescue says it used both grant money and donations to pay for the drone that's priced at roughly $50,000. Kylie Stanton, Global News.
14: Overseas, Ukrainian drones have hit a Russian oil terminal ahead of a visit by President Vladimir Putin later in the week.
20: Ukrainian President Volodymyr Zelensky says on social media that long-range drones flew more than 600 miles to hit an oil terminal in St. Petersburg, setting it ablaze. Clouds of black smoke rose over the city's port after the attack. Russian authorities said only that the Ukrainian drone strike targeted the city's infrastructure without providing further details. Although the city airport briefly suspended flights overnight because of the attack, authorities also cut off mobile internet services. Putin said to speak on Friday at an economic forum in St. Petersburg that the Kremlin views as a prestige event, although major Western investors and officials will stay away. I'm Charles Delatesma.
14: Global News Time, 7:34. 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
21: Good morning. We'll start with some great news for the Queensborough. The stall northbound around Midspan is now clear, but there's still a bunch of extra volume trying to work through that stretch. In Richmond, you've got a vehicle in the ditch for the Knight Street northbound on-ramp coming off of the east-west connector. That's a big visual distraction causing delays. And in Poco, you've got roadwork for the Maryhill bypass on the Coquitlam River Bridge, with the traffic shift both ways. Westbound is getting the worst of it. London Drugs LD Extras members, your basket could be on London Drugs, plus a 1 million points grand prize. 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In the CKNW Traffic Center, I'm Ian Wilson.
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23: Good morning, I'm Yvonne Shell in the Global Sky Tracker Weather Center. Mainly cloudy with a chance of showers and highs today up to 22 degrees. 13 as an overnight low. We will see more cloud cover for Thursday morning. Isolated showers, mix of sun and cloud through the day. Highs up to 19 degrees. Cloud cover, showers on Friday. Cooler with a high up to 15 degrees.
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14: In downtown Vancouver, 17 degrees, mostly cloudy. Now business matters.
25: Tim Hortons has announced it will be shutting down its credit card program as it looks for, quote, new ways to bring value to Canadians. Originally launched 3 years ago, the company says the program will shut down October 1st. After that date, cards will remain active under Neo Financial Management, but will no longer earn Tim's reward points. Eligible cardholders will now have the option to upgrade to a Neo Financial MasterCard, which offers cashback rewards instead. This marks the end of the coffee chain's latest financial venture after a previous partnership with CIBC was discontinued in 2019. I'm Reggie Cicchini with Business Matters.
14: 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I'm John Strait.
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2: Quick reminder here, I haven't even had a chance to remind you about this today. We do have a pair of thrill ride passes to give away to go to Playland, and we're going to be doing it the same way we've been doing it all week. I will play a little clip from you of a thrill ride at Playland, and I'll play it for you a couple times. Like, we'll be super generous with this. You just have to identify the ride. So if I were you, I would be checking the list of thrill rides at Playland right now. I'm giving you a big hint there. Check it out, and we'll be giving away those Playland passes coming up shortly. Right now, though, we're going to talk about plans, because there have been a lot of plans put in place to deal with the FIFA World Cup. There is, of course, a security plan. There's a transit plan. There's a human rights plan, and we talked about that last week. There's also an anti-racism plan. Like, what is that? Why do we need that? Well, Attorney General Nikki Sharma is with us now to tell us. Thank you very much for being here.
0: Thanks for having me.
2: What is the anti-racism plan?
0: So this is work we've been doing for our government over the last like 3 or 4 years, and it's really focused at government services. And we did a whole bunch of data, collected a whole bunch of data, and found some pretty shocking things about different outcomes based on people. Whether it's health outcomes or employment outcomes, things that showed that people with racialized background can earn sometimes 25% less than somebody who isn't in the same skill set. So this action plan that we launched on Monday is about government addressing those issues. We have 37 actions across government that are really about creating more equitable services that we deliver to people in British Columbia.
2: Okay, how does that tie into the World Cup, though?
0: You know, I was asked a question about that at the press conference when we launched it. There's no direct tie to the World Cup, although the World Cup we are hosting, and you know, they have worked with us, and we're working with them and the city to make sure that we have a really, really fair and inclusive game. There have been incidents at World Cup games, whether it's related to the fans or not, and I guess we're just hopeful it's not going to happen. FIFA does have... they did step up the rules when it comes to what's allowed and what isn't and how they do anti-racism work themselves. And when we work with them as a partner, we, of course, have good quality standards here in BC. We have lots of things in place to make sure that people's human rights are protected, like our Human Rights Tribunal, Human Rights Code, all those things that make us a really great host city. That make sure that, you know, those systems are in place for people if something happens.
2: You make a good point, though, when you think about it. Watching high-level soccer games, there is certainly no shortage of problems with, you know, racist taunts and comments being made. But how can we deal with that?
0: Yeah, I mean, we are trying to be as good of a host city as possible. So some things are in our control, some things are not. We are at the level of hosting this world event, which is very exciting. I think lots of people are very excited about it, and there's been a lot of thinking put behind it. You mentioned the international human rights screening work that we did to make sure our systems are in place. We have lots of security planning in place with increase of, you know, police presence that will be across the way. So depending on what happens and what it is, we have the right people in the right place at the right time. To some extent, you know, when you host the world, you have to be ready for a range of things to happen. But I think we've set a really good tone in British Columbia as being a really inclusive place, being a place that really welcomes the world on a daily basis. We have people that live here and have set up their lives here from all over the world, and something to be proud of, I think.
2: Right. And I understand that the host committee, too, has, in Vancouver anyway, has committed to this kind of zero tolerance protocol for discrimination. You talked about government services. So what kind of policies do you put in place to make sure that government services are equitable?
0: Yeah, it's a really comprehensive plan we put in place because we found that, you know, there's different health outcomes sometimes with different health information for and different risks for different populations. We're also looking at an AI strategy, which I think is really, really important because the government's busy adopting the best parts about AI, like how do we adopt the benefits it brings to our ability to do work for British Columbians. But when you do that, you also have to make sure you don't reproduce biases, especially in government, because we're policymakers, right? We don't want to, you know, AI just uses human information very quickly, and if human information is biased, then it's going to reproduce that. So we're developing an ethical standard for AI use, so when we partner with AI companies, we know that that's not happening. It's one example. There's 37 other examples that are across government and ministries that are about making sure gig workers are protected, making sure that temporary foreign workers have better supports. I'm going to be tackling immigration consultants, which is a really big one that has been pretty terrible for some people in terms of the bad actors in that area, down to healthcare services, making sure they're fair and that we're getting information in the right languages to the right people, and people are supported in a way that drives to better health outcomes.
2: Is this something like, do you work with FIFA on this? I know they have their own kind of anti-racism policies. They've even got like an app where you can report incidents and things like that. So do they reach out or do they just do their own thing?
0: Well, FIFA definitely, as an international organization, comes to each host city with a standard. And they've, I think, had to raise their standard when it comes to anti-racism work because of the incidents that we were talking about that have happened. So they have actually put tools in place that are making it so they're promoting that the fact that they don't support racism in the sport, and it's a bad thing for the sport. So yeah, but they come with their very particular standards, and we also have our standards in terms of how we approach our anti-racism work, and we also have a racist incident helpline that we've launched that's there to help people if anything happens. So all these supports are in place and they'll work together.
2: That is interesting. Well, thank you so much for your time.
0: Yeah, thanks for having
2: me. That's Nikki Sharma, BC's Attorney General. That the work that we were talking about there, there's the government work on their anti-racism policies, and then there's FIFA World Cup work that is also being done on this. And the reason why, you know, when you think soccer, what is they have, believe me, they have a lot of work to do when you think about the behavior of fans at some of these matches. For instance, several of the countries that are actually playing in Canada, those games, several of them, Turkey is one, Croatia is another. I mean, they've been fined by FIFA for incidents involving kind of taunts between players, negative things being said, and that just happened during the qualifying matches of 2025. So unfortunately, it is something that FIFA has to pay attention to. And as you just heard, BC paying attention to it too. Now we are going to pay attention to having a little fun because we have a pair of passes to give away to Playland, the thrill ride passes. So you can go on all the scary rides at Playland. If you can guess the ride, I'm going to play you the sound of a thrill ride, so one of the scarier rides at Playland. If you can tell me what it is, you're going to win these passes. So call us now. Give it a shot. 604-280-9898. 604-280-9898. This is your chance to win a pair of thrill ride passes for Playland. We're going to give these away coming up next.
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2: Let's find out how traffic looks out there this morning. Here's Ian Wilson.
21: Good morning. In Richmond, watch out for a vehicle in the ditch on the Knight Street northbound on-ramp coming from the east-west connector. It's causing a visual distraction. Then in Surrey, there's a crash for the intersection of 64th Ave and 128th Street. And in Poco, you've got the road work for the Maryhill Bypass on the Coquitlam River Bridge. It's causing a traffic shift both ways, and westbound is getting the worst of it. Leon's True North Super Sale starts tomorrow. 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I'm Ian Wilson.
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1: All right, let's give a little something away. We have a pair of thrill ride passes at Playland. So when we say thrill ride pass, there's two types of passes that you can get at Playland. There's the one to ride kind of the, you know, more easygoing rides. And then there's this pass, the thrill ride pass, which lets you ride everything, but especially the scarier rides at Playland. There's quite a list of these. We this week have been taking little sound bites from these rides. And if you can guess and identify what the ride is that we play for you, you will win this pair of thrill ride passes to Playland. You can learn more at pne.ca. But we're going to start this morning with Austin. Good morning, Austin.
2: Morning.
1: Austin, do you like scary rides?
2: I do.
1: Oh, good. Okay, so you've gone to Playland, I take it.
2: I have, yeah.
1: Okay, all right. So I'm going to play a little clip for you. Austin, you know what? I'll even play it for you a couple of times if you want me to, but are you ready to listen to it?
2: Sure.
1: Okay.
2: Yes, please.
1: Okay, listen very carefully, Austin. Here it comes. Okay, Austin, do you want one more time, or do you want to guess?
2: I'll take a guess.
1: Okay.
2: Is it the Kettle Creek Mine Coaster?
1: I'm sorry, Austin, it is not, but I'm going to go to Rosalind now. Good morning, Rosalind.
3: Morning.
1: Are you ready to listen to this?
3: Sure.
1: Okay. Best thing to do, Rosalind, is what I tell everybody, unless you're driving. It sounds like you might be driving. Never mind. I was going to tell you to close your eyes.
3: I am. I'm driving to work.
1: Don't listen to me. Here you go. Have a listen to this. I feel like that little sound at the beginning is a bit of a giveaway. Rosalind, do you want me to play it one more time?
3: I think I'll guess.
1: Okay.
3: Is it the water log ride?
1: It is not the water log ride, Rosalind. Sorry about that. Let's go to Brian. Good morning, Brian.
4: Hey, good morning.
1: Brian, we've had a couple of wrong guesses. Are you ready to listen to this?
4: Sure, I'll give it a try.
1: Okay, listen very carefully. Brian, what ride is that at Playland?
4: Well, that's not Hellevator, is it?
1: I'm sorry, it is not. I think we did the Hellevator actually earlier this week. But sorry about that, Brian. Let me go to Nathan. So Nathan, we've actually crossed a couple of rides off the list already. How are you today?
5: I'm doing very good.
1: Oh, do you like scary rides?
5: I do.
1: Okay, well, maybe you've heard this sound. I want you to have a listen to this, Nathan. Listen carefully to this. Nathan, what ride is that at Playland?
5: Is it the Thunderbolt?
1: Well done, Nathan. Now, did you know or were you guessing?
5: I did know that.
1: You did know, because it's that beginning sound, right? It's like as you're getting ready to take off.
5: That's right.
1: It is. Well, congrats. You're going to go ride the Thunderbolt. Stay on the line so we can get your information. That's right. That's what that was. That's when you're sitting there and you're just ready to start the ride on the Thunderbolt and you hear that those sounds and then off you go. And it is intense from the very beginning. You can also check out the Thunderbolt and everything else that Playland has to offer. Just go to pne.ca and we'll have another set of Playland thrill ride passes to give away on the show tomorrow. So keep listening for your chance to win. Now, we have lots of other stuff to talk about on the show today, too, including this whole Surrey policing situation. What is going on there? We'll try to dive a little deeper into that. Updates in news, weather, traffic, and more on the major news to 8 here on Mornings with Simi. 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
1: Let's take a look at the traffic out there this morning. Here's Ian Wilson.
9: Good morning in Richmond. Watch out for a vehicle in the ditch at the Knight Street northbound on-ramp coming off the east-west connector, causing a visual distraction. Then a crash in Surrey for 64th Ave and 128th with crews on scene. As well in Poco, you've got roadwork for the Maryhill Bypass at the Coquitlam River Bridge. You've got a traffic shift both ways and westbound backups at the moment. And out in Abbotsford, there's a crash. Highway 1 westbound just before McCallum Road. London Drugs LD Extras members, your basket could be on London Drugs, plus a 1 million points grand prize. 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In the CKNW Traffic Center, I'm Ian Wilson.
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13: Later this week, Manny Malhotra is going to have a press conference with the Vancouver media, and it's not going to take very long before somebody asks the question, what do you think about the possibility of Vancouver drafting your son, Caleb? I am quite sure he and Caleb have already talked about this. He and Ryan Johnson have talked about this. Manny Malhotra, that is. Will he be cool with his son on the team? Will his son be cool playing for his dad? It has happened in NHL history where a father has coached a son. Hasn't happened a lot, but there are precedents. And I don't think anything untoward happened when a father was coaching a son. The Canucks likely will have a shot at Caleb Malhotra when they pick third overall in the draft. If Toronto keeps its pick and San Jose keeps its pick, neither of those teams would likely draft Caleb Malhotra. The Leafs will go for either Gavin McKenna or Ivar Stenberg. San Jose might pick the other one of those two, or they might go for a defenseman because that's what they really need, and there are some good young defensemen available. The question, though, is how will that play out in a dressing room if Caleb Malhotra is on the Canucks? Not everybody's going to love the coach. There are going to be players who are going to grumble about Manny Malhotra. Will they do it in front of his son? Will his son feel awkward if they do? These are all questions, and they're very real questions and good questions that the Canucks are going to ask themselves before that draft pick. They have to be absolutely sure everything's going to be cool and they can handle it before they draft Caleb Malhotra.
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25: This is Mike Smith. There he goes again. Donald Trump says Canada should be the 51st state. This time his ambassador to Canada is piling on. Should this ambassador be kicked out of the country? The latest after the 9 o'clock news on the Mike Smith Show, 730 CKNW.
26: Global News Times, 8 o'clock at 17 degrees and mainly cloudy in Metro Vancouver. Good morning. I'm John Strait. Here's what's making news. Vancouver tourist concerns.
27: It's beautiful. It's people are friendly.
28: A little bit dirty. We saw a lot of homeless people.
26: Out-of-towners apparently shocked by our street disorder. Look way up at Grouse Mountain.
29: This is the largest Canada flag ever produced. It's 160 meters by 80 meters.
26: And the Golden Knights with a Game 1 comeback.
30: You just never know what's going to happen. I've said it all through the playoffs. It's a find-a-way league. We found a way tonight.
26: In business.
31: Canada-U.S. Trade Minister Dominic LeBlanc says his meetings with American representatives in Washington on Tuesday were positive.
26: This is Global's Major News to 8, our top story. The head of Destination Vancouver is sounding the alarm about the city's international reputation. Global's Joshua Zizi reports.
32: BC's Look West strategy seeks to double the province's tourism revenue to $48 billion by 2036. But Destination Vancouver President Royce Schwinn says his organization is seeing negative feedback from some visitors who were not impressed by what they found.
33: And these are actual statements. They are not edited. Street upon street of homeless people who were clearly under the influence of what was probably fentanyl and other drugs felt very, very unsafe, always looking over your shoulder, drugs openly being consumed. The streets were dirty, unkempt, and very sad to see. And what an utter disappointment.
32: We spoke to some tourists outside Canada Place who had a different impression of the city.
27: It's beautiful. It's people are friendly. It's sunny. The waterfront really is stellar.
34: I like all the hustle and bustle and close in the city for drinks or food or shopping. It's nice.
35: Clean. Feel safe.
32: East of the downtown core, we spoke to a couple from Austria.
36: You're walking through Chinatown. What do you think?
28: Well, a little bit dirty. We saw a lot of homeless people.
32: But they add,
28: the Assabad of this town is really great.
32: Global News asked BC Tourism Minister Anne Kang for her reaction to Destination Vancouver's concerns, but we're told she is not available for an interview. Joshua Azizi, Global News.
26: More fallout in Surrey after Police Chief Norm Lipinski was terminated by the city's police board. Global's Catherine Urquhart reports.
37: Now, Board Chair Harley Chappell has resigned, telling SPS members, I do not support this motion and feel it to be in violation of our governance policies and the Provincial Police Act.
38: I'm upset. Obviously, the decision was made without my input and without my inclusion. It was done at a special board meeting that directors knew I wasn't available for and I wasn't going to be at. And then the decision to give police chief an ultimatum that either he resigns or is fired by Thursday. I wasn't privy to any of this information.
37: Councillor Linda Annis is blaming Mayor Brenda Locke for Lipinski's ouster.
39: The police chief needs to be given the tools that he needs to get the job done, not taking his job away. Right from the get-go, the mayor has not been supportive of this police transition.
37: Mayor Locke issued a statement saying in part, "I want to thank Chief Lipinski for his service to the city and the Surrey Police Service over the last 5 years. The premier is trying to stay out of it.
0: The province of BC has been too involved in policing in Surrey for too long, that it's time for the local community to take responsibility for their own police force."
37: Lipinski's contract was renewed last year, meaning taxpayers could be on the hook for a sizable payout. Deputy Chief Todd Matsumoto is interim chief as a search gets underway for a new chief. Catherine Urquhart, Global News.
26: It's been nearly a year since CN announced plans to discontinue operations on the former BC rail line between Squamish and 100 Mile House. As Global's Jordan Armstrong reports, community leaders are hoping it can be saved.
1: By law, the railway had to give 12 months notice before beginning the process of winding down operations. That notice period expires next month. The line is owned by the province, but long-term leased to CN. Transportation Minister Mike Farnworth says the corridor has tourism and freight potential and will not be allowed to sit unused.
2: From the moment that we heard from CN that they wanted to abandon the line, we've been doing work to understand what is the what are the maintenance costs of the line, what are the issues involved with the line. I've met personally with the CEO of CN Rail. To make sure that they understand our concerns and how important we view the line.
1: The line, formerly BC Rail, was controversially leased to CN for $1 billion in a 2004 deal orchestrated by the BC Liberals. Jordan Armstrong, Global News.
26: Global News time is 8:05. 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Here's Ian Wilson.
3: Good morning in Richmond. Watch out for a vehicle in the ditch for the 9th Street northbound on-ramp coming off the east-west connector, causing a visual distraction. Then in Surrey, you've got a crash 64th Ave and 128th Street with crews in the area. In Vancouver, you've got a stall Oak Street northbound at West 57th, impacting the center lane. And in the Burnaby-Vancouver border area, you've got a stall on Boundary Road heading northbound right before Imperial. That one's in the right lane. 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In the CKNW Traffic Center, I'm Ian Wilson.
4: Good morning, I'm Yvonne Shell in the Global Sky Tracker Weather Center. Mainly cloudy with the chance of showers and highs today up to 22 degrees. 13 as an overnight low. We will see more cloud cover for Thursday morning. Isolated showers, mix of sun and cloud through the day. Highs up to 19 degrees. Cloud cover, showers on Friday. Cooler with a high up to 15 degrees.
26: Outside CKNW in downtown Vancouver, 17 degrees, mainly cloudy. The major news to 8 continues following a sentencing in BC in what's believed to be the most prolific voyeurism case ever prosecuted in Canada. There are questions remaining about what police are doing now. Global's Tim Perry reports.
5: 39-year-old Yin Young Derek Chan pleaded guilty to multiple offenses related to voyeurism and child pornography. He was sentenced in May to 2.5 years in prison with time served. Chan had nearly 30 hours of video of women and girls, most of it so-called upskirt videos, shot in local gyms, beaches, and even through windows of the victims' homes. During the trial, it was revealed that 652 women and girls had been victimized, and fewer than 40 have been identified. There are calls for investigators to release more information that might bring more victims forward, and to say what's being done to remove online images of known victims. Jacques Marcoux from the Canadian Centre for Child Protection says the victims of these types of crimes want the online images eliminated.
6: What they want is not for the bad guy to get caught. What they want mostly, they want some sort of a guarantee or some sort of sense of comfort that those images aren't going to spread online.
5: Saanich police have refused Global's request for an interview on what is being done to identify the other 600 plus victims or what is being done to remove the internet images of known victims. Tim Perry, Global News.
26: NDP parliamentary leader Don Davies has introduced a private member's bill that would compel floor crossers to face their voters before switching parties.
7: The bill says no MP would be permitted to cross the floor without first sitting as an independent and then contesting and winning a seat under the new party banner. Davies says Prime Minister Mark Carney's move to secure a majority government through floor crossings is undemocratic.
8: It's elementary that in a democracy, elections are the foundational opportunity for voters to express their Democratic choice.
7: Davies says while he's not optimistic about the Liberal government passing his bill, he hopes parliamentarians come together to help restore faith in the system. Lisa Laporte, The Canadian Press.
26: It was hard to miss yesterday, but Grouse Mountain has now officially unveiled a massive new display for the World Cup.
9: When people see this flag stretched across the mountain, I really hope they feel a huge amount of national pride, a huge amount of support for Team Canada, and a huge amount of pride into the city of Vancouver.
10: That's Adam Rubman at Grouse Mountain talking about a giant Canadian flag now visible on the Cut ski run. On Tuesday, more than 70 people did the slow and steady work of unfurling it.
9: This is the largest Canada flag ever produced. It's 160 meters by 80 meters, and it expands almost the size of two football fields.
10: Rootman says this beats the previous largest Canadian flag measured, which was 140 meters by 70 meters. He says adjudication with Guinness World Records will happen soon for largest flag unfurled on a mountain. Rootman adds the flag is in partnership with Blast Media Print, along with Destination Vancouver and Destination BC. Not to be outdone, YVR has built a giant Go Canada display next to the north runway. Visitors can't miss it when they're landing. Jacob New, Global News.
26: A World Cup co-host nation has lost an appeal against FIFA fines for fans' anti-gay chant.
11: The Mexican Soccer Federation has lost its latest appeal against FIFA punishments for fans chanting an anti-gay slur at opponents' players. The Court of Arbitration for Sports verdict comes 9 days before the World Cup opens in Mexico City. The national team hosts South Africa on June 11th in the storied Azteca Stadium, where the chant is often heard. The latest CAS ruling adds to a series of Mexico versus FIFA appeals cases over more than 10 years about the slur that fans usually aim at the opposing goalkeeper taking a goal kick. I'm Geffen Coolball.
26: And in Stanley Cup final action last night, Vegas winning game one in Carolina 5-4. Thomas Hertl scoring the winner.
12: First one, I try slinging on the net, and I sees me get the puck, and I just try get open, and I don't even say word, and he sees make an incredible play.
26: Vegas coach John Tortorella.
13: You just never know what's going to happen, and I've said it all through the playoffs. It's a find-a-way league. We found a way tonight.
26: Game two goes tomorrow again in Raleigh. That's Global's Major News to 8. Now business matters.
14: Canada-U.S. Trade Minister Dominic LeBlanc says his meetings with American representatives in Washington on Tuesday were positive. While the minister did not share specifics on what was discussed, he did say he presented specific proposals and listened to longstanding American concerns. These discussions come just one day after sending a formal letter to the United States and Mexico proposing a 16-year renewal of their Continental Trade Pact. LeBlanc also mentioned he'd received similar letters from American and Mexican officials, but did not disclose what they said. These letters are a mandatory requirement in the review process of the Canada-U.S.-Mexico agreement, known as CUSMA. I'm Reggie Cicchini with Business Matters.
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17: All right, lots to talk about on the show this morning. We'll be making sense of the markets coming up. We are also going to talk more about what is going on with this Surrey policing situation behind the scenes. Why would they want to fire the police chief so suddenly and in such a odd fashion? So that's also coming up. But I am also going to give somebody a great chance here because we have this contest going on. It is the 730 CKNW Keep It Cool contest with Combined Comfort Systems. 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This is a prize package worth up to $9,000. So if you've been thinking, geez, it would be really nice if we could install a heat pump, this is the contest for you. So right now, I need caller 7, 604-280-9898. What that's going to do for you is to put you in the draw for this $9,000 prize package. So I need caller 7 right now, 604-280-9898. This is your chance to get into the draw in our 730 CKNW Keep It Cool contest with Combined Comfort Systems. 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We will be announcing the grand prize winner right here on Mornings with Simi on June the 29th. But get in on this today, 604-280-9898. 780-9898.
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17: Let's find out what's going on in traffic out there this morning. Here's Ian Wilson.
3: Good morning. In Burnaby, watch for a stalled semi on Boundary Road heading northbound at Imperial, impacting the right lane. Over to Surrey for a crash, Scott Road northbound at 110th Ave, affecting the right lane, as well a crash for 64th Ave and 128th. Then in Richmond, there's that vehicle in the ditch for the Knight Street northbound on-ramp coming off of the east-west connector, causing a visual distraction. 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In the CKNW Traffic Center, I'm Ian Wilson.
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0: So, that's challenging in itself.
1: Okay, so that is the now former Surrey Police Board Chair Harley Chappell talking on the Jazz Joe Hall show yesterday about the firing of Norm Lipinski as Chief of the Surrey Police Service. All we've heard from Mayor Brenda Locke on this is a statement that was sent via email, didn't provide any reason for what happened, but Surrey taxpayers don't even know how much this is going to cost them because it will cost them. And it was done by a police board that's been on the job for about 10 weeks. And according to Harley Chappell, they didn't give any indication in the discussions and the meetings that they'd had so far that this was something that was even on the table or talked about what happens next. I mean, is this how police forces and police boards work? Now, Joshua Murphy is a professor of criminology at Kwantlen Polytechnic University. This is actually something he studied and joins us now. Joshua, thanks for being here.
2: Hi, Simi. Thanks for having me.
1: Joshua, is this how it's supposed to work?
2: Well, when they get into the world of police boards and police governance, it can get a bit wacky. I think our neighbors in Ontario have some good examples for where it can be in the extreme case. But it's not really how it's supposed to work. I mean, how this was done is not how it's supposed to work. Like, I never say never and never say always in policing, but this is not how it's typically supposed to work.
1: So is it safe to say, Joshua, you haven't seen it done quite like this before?
2: Not quite like this in BC, to where you have basically a new board in a situation that's highly politicized. A chief is kind of relieved, what seems like to the outsider in kind of the dead of the night, behind closed doors, no real transparency. And a big important one is no real reason for cause given, like there's no scandal necessarily that's come out. There's no issue regarding violations or breaches of the Police Act. This just happens. And then all of a sudden this is, you know, our chief has been with us for over 5 years. We signed to a contract extension last in 2025, new board comes in, short time period, and the chief's gone. No, it's incredibly unusual.
1: Okay, so maybe you could help us out here and explain to us the role of a police board and how this generally is supposed to work.
2: Yeah, so in theory, the police board is kind of the independent governance structure that oversees a police force. They are the employer for all intents and purposes, right? They are that buffer between the municipal council, the provincial government, and the police force. So, and one of their major mandates, among others, is hiring and firing the chief. But typically, this is done through a much more kind of robust process and doesn't typically happen in the way that kind of this has.
1: Okay. So given that you study this and you've obviously studied this extensively, what raised red flags for you here?
2: Pardon?
1: What raised red flags for you in this situation?
2: A bunch. I mean, so the big red flags for me personally are, the fact that there was nothing leading up. Obviously, the situation in Surrey is such that it's complicated, right, with the crime issues, with the transition of the police force. But the fact that this happened so abruptly was what initially raised flags to me. I know there's been issues, but it came out of nowhere. The other thing that kind of surprised me or raised red flags with me was no communication with the union, with the association, according to the association. No real communication with the board chair, which is highly unusual. If the board chair is saying, I wasn't informed, I wasn't in the meeting when this happened, that's quite unusual. And again, no clear reason for cause given, all of which is to say major red flags going up for me.
1: Yeah, the board chair one, that's very weird, because we did hear in that Harley Chappell interview with Jazz Joe Hall yesterday, where they knew he wasn't available for this meeting, this meeting anyway, and then proceeded to do this, even though they knew the chair of the board was not there. That is bizarre, is it not?
2: And what makes this even more bizarre is under our Police Act, the new Police Act legislation, one of the things that was put in was to have a new chair. So mayors used to be in BC automatically the chair of the boards. And that was seen as kind of politicized, which for good reason. You have a mayor of council on a board. So now we've got this new legislation where most police boards are transitioning to kind of independent board chairs who aren't elected mayor. And for this purpose, to provide kind of quality control, guidance, impartiality. And the fact that this was done without the board chair's presence, knowledge, is quite surprising.
1: Okay, so then Joshua, what are the repercussions, if any, of this situation?
2: So I think you have to look at it from the perception of the community, from the police force, and from the governance board. So from the community sense, I honestly don't know

0: how the community can have any kind of faith in the legitimacy of the board or public safety or the municipal council or public safety in Surrey. This sends a really kind of stark message to them, particularly the lack of a lack of transparency. What's the plan? Why was this done? That sends a really scary message to the community regarding, you know, whether how this is, how public safety and the public's needs are being accounted for by their police service board and municipal council. I think the other piece here for the police service, and this is a really unique one, Simi, and I'll be as brief as I can.
1: Okay.
0: Surrey's not just any police service. It's a brand new police service. When you have a brand new police service and you're bringing officers that you've just hired who are like recruits, you're bringing officers in from multiple municipal police services from across the province and country. You're bringing in ex-RCMP officers who are in Surrey and other RCMP detachments. Your leader in a normal police service is critical for setting the direction, for establishing the organizational culture. That's really difficult in an organization where you have all these officers from all these different backgrounds and cultures into kind of like one melting pot police service. So the leader's role there, a steady hand, a guiding hand, is even more critical in establishing that culture. When this happens in the middle of building that culture and building that organization, and suddenly you have rapid leadership change at the top, that can present significant issues, especially if you're hiring an external chief who's now bringing in their own culture and their own background. Do you have a police leaders in place, like in your executive, who are prepared to take over the organization? In a rapid change situation, that's not always the case. So there's a lot of concerns there. And then from the board's perspective, I don't know how this plays out for them, given you have a board that essentially executed their mandate fairly rapidly without the chair knowing. One thing I would say as a takeaway for the community, for communities across the province here, is it might be worthwhile starting to familiarize yourself with the role of boards and what they do, because obviously, we're kind of in the dark about these things quite oftentimes. And then it happens. And as you said, we don't know what's going on. Yeah. Is this how it normally plays out? I think it's really important for communities to become very familiar with the role of boards and what they do, because they are the employer for police services.
1: That is very good advice. Joshua, thank you so much for that.
0: Thanks, Simi. I really appreciate the time.
1: I appreciate your time. That's Joshua Murphy, who's a professor of criminology at Kwantlen Polytechnic University. He wrote his whole PhD on police leadership succession and change and the role of boards, of course, absolutely key in all of that. So he explained it really, really well. And I think that's good advice. We should familiarize ourselves with boards and how accountable they actually are. If I were in Surrey, I would certainly be asking these questions. If you want to weigh in, Simi at cknw.com. The news is next.
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1: Hey, it's Simi. 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
11: Global News at 8:30. Good morning. I'm John Strait. The Trump administration is proposing more tariffs on dozens of major trading partners, including Canada, following a probe in imported goods allegedly made with forced labor.
12: The report released early today by U.S. Trade Rep Jamieson Greer says Canada, Mexico, Taiwan, and the United Kingdom would face 10% tariffs for allegedly failing to enforce a forced labor import ban. Greer claimed failure to prevent such imports burdens or restricts U.S. commerce. An additional levy of 12.5% would be imposed on other countries, including China, India, Japan, South Korea, Brazil, and Switzerland. The new tariffs are subject to public comment and review. The strategy would enable U.S. President Donald Trump to skirt Supreme Court-imposed limits on his tariffs. Karen Rebo, The Canadian Press.
11: Vancouver City Council's voted not to sanction Mayor Ken Sim after an investigation by the Integrity Commissioner found he violated the city's code of conduct. Global's Joshua Zizi reports.
13: The investigation concerned a press conference organized by Sim in April 2025, days after Sean Orr was elected to council in a by-election. Sim alleged past social media posts by Orr included anti-Semitic comments and language that incites violence. Orr denies this and says his posts were sarcastic and being taken out of context. The investigation concluded Sim misused the influence of his office and harassed Orr that day. It also concluded an ex post from Sim in October 2025 was a continuation of that harassment. In the post, Sim alleged Orr attended a rally affiliated with Sammy Doon, which Canada considers a terrorist organization. Orr denies the group was involved with the event. At Tuesday's council meeting, councillors from Sim's ABC Vancouver majority voted to impose no sanctions. Councillor Brian Montague was critical of the investigation itself.
14: A quality investigation should be thorough, complete. It should exhaust all avenues before coming to a final conclusion. I was with the VPD for 28 years and spent many of those in various investigative spots. I don't believe that this came remotely close to meeting the level of being an investigative report.
13: An amendment by Councillor Pete Fry that would have directed the mayor to write a letter of apology to Councillor Orr within 14 days or receive a letter of reprimand by council was voted down along party lines. Joshua Azizi, Global News.
11: The BC hospitality industry is welcoming another big change to the province's liquor policies just in time for the World Cup.
9: The provincial government announcing that under a three-year trial, BC's restaurants, bars, and pubs can now buy alcohol directly from private liquor stores in BC. The change allows businesses to buy from stores if they run out of a certain product at a busy time without having to wait for new supplies from the liquor distribution branch. Daryl Lamb from Legacy Liquor Store says the new policy will also benefit customers.
15: This allows our small independent restaurants to really free up a lot of capital, really free up their ability to offer something different.
9: The government says the trial is not expected to affect revenue from liquor sales or any permanent jobs. The program will be reassessed before any decision is made to possibly make it permanent. Aaron MacArthur, Global News.
11: Speaking of jobs, young people are having a harder time landing that first job, with BC now ranking as the worst performing province in the country for youth employment. Global's Travis Prasad reports.
16: The Business Council of BC says youth unemployment has risen from 8.6% in 2019 to 13.9% now. In the last 7 years, they say the number of young people employed has fallen by 14%. By comparison, Alberta, Saskatchewan, and Quebec saw youth employment grow by 12% over the same time period. The report says weak private sector hiring, more competition for entry-level jobs, and high employer costs are all contributing to the trend. Here's Jairo Yunus with the Business Council of BC.
17: BC has the second highest payroll tax burden in the country. So you end up in a situation in which we had more people competing for fewer positions that are increasingly more costly to create. So young people are getting squeezed on all sides of that equation.
16: The province says youth unemployment in BC is in line with the national average and points to a $241 million investment in skills training and apprenticeships to help more young people find work. The Business Council says the focus should be on making it easier and less costly for the private sector to create entry-level jobs. Travis Prasad, Global News.
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18: In Burnaby, watch for a stalled semi on Boundary Road heading northbound at Imperial. The right lane is blocked. Then in Surrey, you've got a stall on Scott Road heading northbound just before 110th Ave, as well a crash for the intersection of 64th Ave and 128th. And then in Abbotsford, watch out for an incident on Highway 1 westbound just before McCallum Road. London Drugs LD Extras members, your basket could be on London Drugs plus a 1 million points grand prize. 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
20: 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Shell in the Global Sky Tracker Weather Center. Mainly cloudy, 30% chance of a shower at highs today up to 22 degrees. 13 as an overnight low. We will see more cloud cover for Thursday morning. Isolated showers, mix of sun and cloud as we get in through the day. Highs will be up to 19 degrees. Friday, cloud cover, showers, and a high up to 15.
11: Outside CKNW in downtown Vancouver, 16 degrees, mainly cloudy. Global News time, 836. I'm John Strait.

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1: It is time now for Making Sense of the Markets. Now, Lori Pinkowski is away this week, but we are joined by Marco Ferrance, who's a senior portfolio manager at Canaccord Genuity. Good morning, Marco. Marco, you with us there?
2: Yes.
1: Ah, there you are. Hi, how are you?
2: Doing well, thank you.
1: Well, thanks so much for doing this today. First off, how are the markets doing?
2: Well, we're a bit red this morning, essentially some tensions in the Middle East that seems to be on the front pages pretty much daily still. It's been about 3 months since the first surprise attacks happened. Oil, of course, remains elevated. It's almost $96 WTI in North America. But that's half of where it was at its peak. So, you know, a lot of those original responses, the stock market fell 10% after those attacks, but they've recovered all of that and then some. So, you know, oil remains elevated, but it's still not what it was. Markets essentially continue to factor in some sort of a longer term deal. I think it's clear, despite what each side is claiming, that this is something that both America and Iran really, really would secretly want to see. Again, you have to sort of set aside their public posturing. It's all part of negotiation. And so something is still likely to come forward. In the meantime, you know, the markets are very resilient to anything that gets thrown at them. Those flows that would normally go through Hormuz are finding other arteries to get out. Similarly, suppliers that would rely on those, they would just sort of rejig where they're getting their supplies from. It's messy. It's a difficult process, but it happens. And we're clearly seeing that. And that's why the markets have been just so buoyant. It's part of the reason.
1: Okay. Can we also talk a little bit this morning about kind of inflation expectations?
2: Yeah, well, I mean, the single most important input is to essentially watch oil prices. That is ultimately going to be the biggest factor. It will flow down to things like transport costs, things like plastics. This is something Dollarama mentioned on their last earnings call, despite having done excellent and they're still growing, you know, store counts. So this is sort of on the margin. The reality is that inflation is nowhere near it was after COVID and those peaks. We're seeing some increases in bond yields, but again, it's not what it was at that point. So, you know, watch the oil prices. But then also remember that, of course, oil is just an input. Technology, for example, is deflationary. It always has been. It always will be. Things get faster and cheaper, nonstop. So those are pushing down prices. So yeah, inflation is, again, watch oil, but it's still relatively contained.
1: Okay. Now, can we talk a little bit as well about artificial intelligence? Because like, I know this is a huge buzzy thing, Marco, but it does feel like what companies are doing, this huge amount of spending, has caused a bit of a bubble. Like, is that driving growth, do you think?
2: It's certainly driving growth. The spending is, as you say, it's huge and it's growing. I'll give you one example. Google in 2024 spent $53 billion in CapEx, most of that on AI, that's capital expenditures. And last year that grew to about $91 billion. And this year they're projecting it's going to be something like $180 billion. Now, those are just ginormous numbers. And they, of course, are not the only ones. But also remember that that's about how much money they earn in a year from their advertising and cloud business, right? About three quarters of the business is just advertising, online advertising. And that's been super solid. It's super profitable. So they can afford it. So there are a lot of companies, Meta is an example, that's spending like crazy, but they can absolutely afford it. 98% of their revenues come from advertising. They collect a dollar in revenue, 40 cents of it goes into their pocket after taxes. So they can afford it. Now, whether their AI game ends up catching traction or not, you know, time will tell. Our guess is that it will when you spend that kind of money and amass those sort of brains. But that spend is real. So that's also filtering through into other companies like Caterpillar, for example, all of the sort of data builders, AI data centers, that sort of thing. So there is a lot of real dollars still. And as far as the eye can tell, there's a lot more coming. And then, of course, companies are utilizing AI to gain real efficiencies. It's still in its infancy, but it's happening. Some 80, 90% of S&P 500 companies are reporting that they're using it. So there is an actual economic benefit, some companies more than others, but it's real on a number of fronts. And by the way, you know, I mentioned Meta and how much they're spending. Their regular business has been just absolutely gangbusters. They're expected to grow 25% again this year, top and bottom line, which is just astonishing. They're being punished.
1: How can that be sustainable? Like, how can they continue on that?
2: Because of their earnings. Their earnings are just coming from advertising. Now, that is going to be cyclical, but like that, their ability to target ads is second to none. So they have this ability to draw from. But remember also, the stock market's here at all-time highs, essentially. Meta stock hit a bear market. It fell over 20%. So there are opportunities. And it did it because the market is skeptical about their ability to convert all of that spend into revenue. But then there are opportunities where, you know, some of this stuff is getting actually really cheap. And even Berkshire Hathaway put $10 billion this week to Google, Alphabet, the parent company of Google, which again is spending huge amounts. But, you know, Berkshire Hathaway, one of the most, you know, blue chip of blue chip investors, which is already a very big owner of Google, they are adding money to it. So yeah, bigger picture, you know, it's going to have ebbs and flows, but there are a lot of real opportunities right. Still. And then finally, I'll just add, you want to focus on the companies. Like what we've done is companies that are very profitable, that can afford to pay things out. They can also afford to tone it down. Meta could always chop its spending in half if it wanted to. Compare that to companies that are having to go to the market to raise money because they're losing money. And those have a very different risk profile than these profitable mega caps.
1: Do you see the markets kind of moving beyond just tech?
2: It absolutely already has been. If you look at the S&P 500 in Q1, the earnings grew almost 29% as a whole. Now, obviously, technology is a significant part of that. But if you strip it out, you know, it was still double digits, 12, 13%. So that's not including the tech names. Earnings are expected to grow 22% for the full year this year. So 85% of the companies in the S&P 500, most of which are not tech companies, exceeded the analyst estimates for their earnings. So we're seeing actually really broad performance. You know, you hear about, say, technical recession in Canada. Economically, our Canadian banks are, you know, are trading at all-time highs. Their earnings have been phenomenal. So there are a lot of companies that are not directly AI facing. Some of them are indirect. Some of them probably have very little at this point, that are still doing really well. Look at Aritzia. They've done amazingly well. They continue to grow. I don't think they care about, you know, their shopper isn't watching geopolitical headlines, right? Most teenagers probably don't. And they continue to shop. Their same store sales were astonishing, upper single digits. And they continue to expand their footprint, which is one of the real telltale signs of growth. These companies that are growing the number of stores, and that has not changed. You can just listen to their last conference call where that's all spelled out. So yeah, there are a lot of opportunities beyond AI still.
1: Well, thank you so much for joining us to talk about that today. Appreciate it.
2: Thanks, Simi.
1: That's Marco Ferrans filling in for Lori Pinkowski. Marco is a senior portfolio manager at Canaccord Genuity. And do remember, if you have questions, you can always contact the team at 604-695-LORI or visit their website at pinkowski.ca. All right, we are going to be checking your traffic coming up in about 30 seconds.
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1: Let's take a look at what's going on in traffic out there. Here's Ian Wilson.
7: in Burnaby, watch for a stalled semi on Boundary Road heading northbound at Imperial. The right lane is blocked. In Surrey, there's a crash for 64th Ave and 128th Street. And for the Maryhill Bypass, watch out for some eastbound construction in between Pitt River Road and Coast Meridian. The right lane is blocked. Traffic is slow. 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In the CKNW Traffic Center, I'm Ian Wilson.
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1: All right, it is time for us to find out what is coming up on the Mike Smith Show. Good morning, Mike.
2: Hey, good morning, Simi. We've got the latest on the turmoil over at the Surrey Police Service. Surrey Police Chief Norm Lipinski removed as the chief, the deputy police chief now in charge. No explanation why Lipinski had to turn in his badge here. Was it because of soaring crime in Surrey? Was it because the police gang unit was dismantled during a gang war? Was it the text messages between the chief and Surrey City Councilor Linda Annis over those drunk driving checkpoints outside the golf courses that caused such an uproar back in January? And what is the reason here? I think the public deserves an explanation. How much is this going to cost? Simi, Norm Lipinski's contract was renewed just last year. So what kind of severance is he in line for here? This could cost taxpayers in Surrey a fortune. So we're going to dig into all of it today.
1: Yeah, it's very weird, though, even the way it all unfolded and happened with the police chair who wasn't at the meeting, and then they did it at the one meeting that he wasn't at. Like, it's a very strange situation, isn't it?
2: It really is. And the police chair who was not at that meeting, very angry about all this. He has resigned as the police chair. If you missed the interview he did with Jazz Johal yesterday, we'll play some highlights of that on the show this morning. BC Premier David Eby asked about this yesterday, Simi. He said that British Columbia, the BC government, doesn't want to get involved in this. Don't drag me into this. Surrey's got to figure this out. Don't forget that Lipinski was fired by the Surrey Police Board, which is appointed by the province. Okay, so it's the cabinet, the provincial cabinet, that appoints the police board. David Eby is the head of the cabinet. So it was his board that fired this guy, and now he's saying, oh, don't look at me. I don't want to get dragged into this thing. So we're going to talk about all of it today.
1: Oh, boy. All right. Thank you very much for that, Mike. That is Mike Smith. He is coming up next. Now, I also have a couple of things that I want to remind you about. We had a great conversation, too, about this whole Surrey Policing Service from an expert, essentially, somebody who pretty much wrote their PhD on police boards, how they work, how they're supposed to work, how they're not supposed to work. And if you missed that conversation, then you can check out our Mornings with Simi podcast, which is available anywhere you get your podcast. Also, don't forget, you have an amazing chance to win some big, big money. How big are we talking about here? It is the CKNW Kids Fund Win Big for BC Kids 50-50. 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Ticket sales are on right now. Sitting at around $30,000, which means right now you would get half of that. But come on, people. We have time here. The sale of tickets is going on until just about June 19th. That's when we're actually going to close the raffles, on June 19th. So you have another 2 weeks to get in on this and make that jackpot climb higher and higher. And we want to do that because you get half if you win. 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And let's get that jackpot climbing and climbing. In the meantime, thanks so much for joining us today. Our show produced by Scott Johnson, Mark Staling. Have a great day and stay tuned. Your News to 9 is coming up next.
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3: In Coquitlam, there's a police pullover. Highway 1 westbound near the King Edward overpass. It's on the left shoulder, causing a visual distraction. An incident in Surrey, 88th Ave and 160th Street. Expect some delays. And in Burnaby, watch for a stalled semi Battery Road northbound at Imperial, blocking the right lane. When kids play, they win. Donate this Jumpstart month to help get kids into the game. Learn more at jumpstart.canadiantire.ca. In the CKNW Traffic Center, I'm Ian Wilson.
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19: 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There he goes again. Donald Trump says Canada should be the 51st state. This time his ambassador to Canada is piling on. Should this ambassador be kicked out of the country? 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
20: Global News at 9 a.m. Good morning. I'm John Strait. Prime Minister Mark Carney says a U.S. proposal to tack on an additional tariff on Canada and other countries which don't do enough to stop forced labor was not a surprise. Additionally, he says Canada supports the goal of ending forced labor.
21: We have been preparing ways to reinforce
9: the regime that we have. We made some changes earlier this year on things that candidly were not as effective, so there's ways we can change things legislatively. We'll be proposing that to the House in the coming weeks before the House rises.
20: He adds that the new 10% tariff would not apply to goods compliant under CUSMA. With Metro Vancouver set to enter Stage 3 water restrictions, we're learning more about water use during these current restrictions. Global's Emily Silva reports.
21: The regional authority says Vancouver, Surrey, Burnaby, and Richmond all used less water in the last part of May compared to the winter, while Delta, the District of North Vancouver, Coquitlam, and the Township of Langley used more. But overall, Metro Vancouver residents used more water this May during Stage 2 restrictions compared with last May when the area was in Stage 1 restrictions. Metro Vancouver says this is largely due to weather. Here's Linda Parkinson with Metro Vancouver Water Services.
22: We're aiming to keep our use below 1.4 billion litres. And to do that, we know that in June, as soon as it gets hot, historic trends show that the water use goes right up over 1.4. And so we're activating Stage 3 with the goal of keeping it down under that 1.4.
21: Topping up and filling pools, including hot tubs and decorative water features, will also not be allowed. Metro Vancouver says it will reassess the water supply levels at the end of July. Emily Silva, Global News.
20: If you've got a trip on BC Ferries and your plans for the summer, it's going to cost you more. BC Ferries adding a 5% fuel surcharge to its ticket prices starting June 16th. Ferries says the additional cost is a response to the worldwide spike in fuel prices driven by the U.S.-Iran war. The company's calling the surcharge temporary and says if fuel prices go down, the surcharge will go away. The Federal Housing Agency says slashing municipal development charges won't be enough on its own to make homes affordable again across Canada.
23: The Canada Mortgage and Housing Corporation says cities like Toronto could see a 10% boost in viable housing projects by reducing or eliminating fees charged to developers. But the agency also says cities that don't rely as much on that model to fund infrastructure wouldn't see as big a change. The federal government is spending billions of dollars to encourage municipalities to cut development fees in half. The CMHC says development fees have a place in some cities' fiscal plans, and it's unrealistic to think that eliminating those charges are enough to restore affordability. Craig Lord, The Canadian Press, Ottawa.
20: A search and rescue team on Vancouver Island had the help of a drone for a recent rescue. Global's Kylie Stanton reports.
24: Aerosmith Search and Rescue says its new heavy lift cargo drone was used Saturday for the first time. The crew hiked 2 kilometers up the CPR trail to locate an injured woman. She was then helicoptered out, but the crew used the drone to fly the gear back to base. Aerosmith Search and Rescue search manager Ken Needham.
25: Big thing, too, for us, it's safety of the teams. They're less likely to get injured going forward. They'll be able to get up, like, the rescue on the CPR trail. It's a pretty steep trail, and teams are able to get there much quicker and safer with not having to carry as much gear.
24: Aerosmith Search and Rescue says it used both grant money and donations to pay for the drone that's priced at roughly $50,000. Kylie Stanton, Global News.
20: Overseas, Ukrainian drones have hit a Russian oil terminal ahead of a visit by President Vladimir Putin later in the week.
26: Ukrainian President Volodymyr Zelensky says on social media that long-range drones flew more than 600 miles to hit an oil terminal in St. Petersburg, setting it ablaze. Clouds of black smoke rose over the city's port after the attack. Russian authorities said only that the Ukrainian drone strike targeted the city's infrastructure without providing further details. Although the city airport briefly suspended flights overnight because of the attack, authorities also cut off mobile internet services. Putin said to speak on Friday at an economic forum in St. Petersburg that the Kremlin views as a prestige event, although major Western investors and officials will stay away. I'm Charles DeLetesma.
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3: In Coquitlam, you've got a police pullover, Highway 1 westbound near the King Edward Overpass. It's off to the left shoulder, but it's still causing a visual distraction. An incident in Surrey for 88th Ave and 160th Street. And then in Burnaby, there's a stalled semi-boundary road, northbound at Imperial in the right lane. Money Mart is rooting for you, making it simple to get the cash you need fast. 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In the CKNW Traffic Center, I'm Ian Wilson.
20: Now, the Global Sky Tracker weather, cloudy with a chance of showers today, high of 22, low of 13 overnight. Tomorrow, cloudy, chance of showers in the morning, then a mix of sun and cloud in the afternoon, high of 19, low of 12. Friday, cloudy, 60% chance of showers, high of 15. And Saturday, mix of sun and cloud with a 60% chance of showers again, high of 17, low of 11. Outside, CKNW in downtown Vancouver, 16 degrees and mostly cloudy. 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I'm John Strait.
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2: Hi, good morning to you. This is Mike Smith. We've got a jam-packed show for you today, including the recession blame game now well underway in Ottawa. Canada is now officially in a recession. The economy shrank in the first quarter of the year, the second consecutive quarter of negative growth in the economy. That's official now. We are in a recession here. We're the only country in the G7 in a recession, the only country in North America in a recession. It's at the same time, you've got crucial trade talks with the U.S. USA getting underway. So we'll talk about all of that today. Okay. Also, speaking of the USA, Donald Trump added again. He posted on social media on Monday, Canada should be the 51st state. Now, nothing new there. He said that many times before, right? What is different this time, though, is his ambassador to Canada, Pete Hoekstra, reposted Trump's comments on his social media account. So here you've got the top American diplomat to Canada openly posting about Canada becoming the 51st state of America. Should Mark Carney call this guy out? Should this ambassador be called on the carpet in Ottawa here? Carney was asked about it yesterday. He had a very interesting reply on it. We're going to play it for you today. Got all that. We've got lots more on the show today. First, though, we start with the turmoil over at the Surrey Police Service. The Surrey Police Chief, Norm Lipinski, he is out of there. The Surrey Police Board will not say why. Why was this guy fired? Why was he replaced? There's been no explanation. How much is this going to cost the people of Surrey? This guy's contract was just renewed a year ago. You know, he's probably got a severance clause in there. This could cost a fortune for Surrey taxpayers here. No explanation of why the chief has been replaced. At the same time, crime is soaring in Surrey. I've got Eleanor Sturco standing by to discuss. First, let's have a listen to Surrey City Councillor Linda Annis here, running for mayor. She wants answers. Let's listen.
4: Why? You know, to me, there's been no explanation given as to why he was let go. I think there needs to be more accountability around this. And I think that the other questions that they should be asking is, why aren't we getting more police officers? Why was the budget cut?
2: All right, let's discuss now with my guest, Eleanor Sturco, independent MLA for Surrey Cloverdale. Eleanor is a former RCMP officer in Surrey, and I'm always grateful for Eleanor's time. Thank you. Thanks a lot for coming on today.
5: Well, I'm always grateful to come on, Mike. Thanks for having me.
2: Okay, you bet. Thanks a lot for doing it. Now, you had your finger on the pulse of this thing right from the start. What was your reaction when you first heard that Norm Lipinski, the chief, was out of there? He's had to turn in his badge. What did you think of that?
5: Well, you know, it's a significant development. I've had some concerns, you know, about the pace of the transition, the way it's been going. But to be honest, the concerns that I've had really, I feel, lie at the feet of the provincial government. I feel that Chief Lipinski really was set up to fail from the start. But at the same time, you know, we do need to have accountability for some of the things that have not been going right in the city. And I feel strongly that it's likely the board did have a solid foundation for making the decision that they did. That being said, I actually agree with Linda Annis. We need to have much more transparency about what's going on here. This has been a very contentious policing transition. From the start, there's been a lack of accountability and transparency. We really did get approval from the NDP to go forward, in my mind, without really any adequate plans, no comprehensive HR strategy about the consequences of this transition across the Lower Mainland, competitive policing environment, creating shortages really across the region. And now, of course, you know, we have this ousting of our chief at a time. You know, we were convinced, Mike, to get this police force because it was going to mean more accountability, more transparency for the city of Surrey.
2: Right, right. Yeah, that was one of the selling points here, to get rid of the RCMP and bring in our own municipal police forces. The public would have more accountability here, and that certainly doesn't seem to be the case here. And you're saying all that as a former RCMP officer in Surrey. Now, I believe your position was, you think the Surrey should have kept the RCMP in the first place, right? Was that your position?
5: Well, my concern actually was with the cost. And so I think that the Surrey police officers themselves are awesome. And I'm very proud to see them on the street. And I'm you know, happy that we're continuing with the transition, but it's the cost. And now promises made, promises obviously broken in terms of what we were promised and what's been delivered. Another example of the NDP over-promising, under-delivering. But what's concerning to me the most is really we were promised that a lot of these crime problems, or at least this was the selling point again for the public, we would have a better solution for gangs, we would have a safer community, a new model of policing that was going to mean better safety. And here we have a 300% increase in homicides this year, and the transition's almost complete. So clearly there is something going on. And of course, ultimately, you have to look at the leadership of the force. But we also have to look at the leadership of public safety, which is Minister Krieger. And of course, the buck stops with David Eby himself.
2: Okay, speaking of David Eby, David Eby was asked about this yesterday. And here is what he had to say. Let's listen, then we'll discuss. Eby yesterday.
6: There is trying to stay out of it.
7: The province of BC has been too involved in policing in Surrey for too long, that it's time for the local community to take responsibility for their own police force.
2: Okay, so it's time for Surrey to clean up its own mess here. Surrey should be responsible. The province has been involved in this mess for too long. Keep in mind, the Surrey Police Board is appointed by the province, right? Or most of the board members, majority of the board members, are appointed by the cabinet. David Eby's the head of the cabinet. Like, what do you think of that? Like, he effectively appoints this board that fired this guy, correct?
5: Yeah, ludicrous statement by the premier, and it's actually embarrassing for him. I feel secondhand embarrassment. This was a project that was forced through by the NDP. It was legislated that we had to continue on, despite the fact that there was problem at the outset with this transition. David Eby's government legislated it so that we had to continue on. They have a Police Act legal responsibility to ensure that there's adequate and effective policing in every city and municipality in the province. That is their responsibility. They have placed themselves as stewards of this transition. It's become a mess, and now David Eby wants to wipe his hands on his pants and walk away. You know what? This is his mess that he created. And a real leader, Mike, a real leader would stay and see this through and make sure it's a success, not run and hide when it gets complicated. It is complicated. And yeah, things haven't gone as smoothly as I'm sure Premier Eby would have liked. But for him now to basically dump this and turn and run, he's a complete coward. He obviously doesn't know what it really takes to have a safe province. And what it takes is that you don't abandon a community and say, this is your problem when the going gets tough. You help guide them through to success. Okay. And frankly, it's disgusting that he would cut and run.
2: Okay, it's all very strange the way this was handled here. No notification to the public. There's still been no formal explanation of why this police chief has been let go. Let's have a listen to the chair of the police board. Well, he's the former chair now. He quit over this. This is Harley Chappell. He resigned as the chair of the Surrey Police Board. He was not present at this meeting where they replaced the chief. That's weird in itself. This guy's the chair of the board. He thinks the provincial government should step in here. Here he is speaking to our own Jazz Joe Hall yesterday. Let's listen.
8: My response was, I'm stepping back from this. I'm not going to be part of this moving forward. And in my personal opinion is that I truly believe the province should interject here. And, you know, obviously what's done is done in the letting go of Norm. But how procedurally how this was done, I think that needs to be looked at by the Director of Police Services and the Ministry of Public Safety here.
1: Okay, Eleanor Sturco, do you agree with him?
5: Sure, let them have a look. You know, I think that obviously if there's concerns that there's procedural, you know, things that went wrong here, that's one thing. And Harley's right. Have them look at it. But I really do feel that they must have had a solid foundation for why they would take this approach. You know, this is a significant thing that you have done as a board. This is like a major thing to remove a police chief with actually quite an impressive career and someone who really has, if you look on the face of it, he's done a lot for the city of Surrey. He's brought the transition this far. And you know, I do thank him for his service. Not to say that there isn't issues, but a concerning thing for me also, Mike, is that when it came to things like dissolving the gang unit, I was on your show, we talked about that. That was something I was strongly concerned about. I raised that with the minister, and she blamed this as an operational decision on Chief Lipinski. But when he made an operational decision and told them to slow down the pace of the transition for safety reasons, they overrode him. So it seems like the province is willing to step in when it's convenient for them and take control to really control that political narrative. But when it comes to the practical realities of safety on the ground in Surrey, they're ready to abandon ship. Here.
1: Okay, Eleanor Sturco is my guest. Let me just play this real quickly, then we'll take a break, and then we'll take some calls on the other side. And Eleanor Sturco, my guest, mentioned the soaring crime rate in the city of Surrey while all this is going on. Is this why the chief has been showing the door here? Have a listen to this here. This Global News anchor, Sophie Louie, last night on Global News, breaking down the crime rates in Surrey. Listen to this.
10: Overall, crimes against people are up 31% compared to 2025. Shots fired calls are up 94%, robbery up 30%, and assaults up 24%. There's been a 300% increase in homicides, with 8 being investigated year to date compared to just 2 in the same period last year. But the biggest spike is in extortion incidents targeting members of the South Asian community. Those cases are up a staggering 2,275% over 2025.
1: Okay, over to you now. Wow, those are some stunning numbers there on the crime rate in Surrey. Property crime also up, commercial break-ins up as well in Surrey. All right, over to you now. Eleanor Sturco is my guest, independent MLA, Surrey Cloverdale. Eleanor's a former RCMP officer in Surrey. The chief of the Surrey Police Service, Norm Lipinski, he is out of there. Phone me on this one now, especially if you live in the city of Surrey. Are you satisfied with the policing service that you've received in the city of Surrey? Do you think you deserve an explanation of why this chief has been shown the door here? What about the decision to bring in this new police force in the first place? Do you think they should have kept the RCMP in Surrey? Boy, we had a huge debate over that. And now we see what's going on.

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11: 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You will hear it later in this show. 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Your name goes into the draw. 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All the details at cknw.com/contest. Talking about the police turmoil in Surrey. Surrey Police Chief Norm Lipinski is out of there. Let's go to your phone calls now. Chris in Surrey. Hi, Chris.
12: Good morning. Ms. Sterkel, I've been a tow operator for the contractor for the city of Surrey for many decades, and I remember when you were an RCMP officer, I thought you were very highly intelligent and a very effective RCMP officer. I was sad to see you go. I'm happy that you're at part of the MLAs here, and I think you're very effective. My question to you, Ms. Sterkel, is have you had any talks with Carrie Lynn Finley maybe about rejoining the Conservatives, because you're so effective in the House?
11: Okay, a little off topic, but a timely question nonetheless. Eleanor Sterko, the BC, you're a former Conservative MLA. The Conservatives have a new leader, Carrie Lynn Finley. Is there any chance you go back over there within the Conservatives?
13: No, and you know, she hasn't reached out to me. I never expected them to reach out to me. I'm not a member of the Conservative Party anymore, but I'm still continuing to do my work for the city of Surrey and for Cloverdale and British Columbians, and I'll continue to do that.
11: Nancy in Richmond. Hi, Nancy. Go ahead.
14: I remember clearly when Mike Farnworth was on the news and how he meddled and mandated that the Surrey police transition would be moving forward when Brenda Locke spoke up against

0: it. I find it interesting that now EB says he's not going to interfere.
1: Right. Yeah. No, they forced it through. And you made that point. Thank you. And thank you, Nancy, for the call. You made that point earlier, Eleanor, that it was the Surrey Mayor Brenda Locke and her council said, look, we want to keep the RCMP now. Right. And the province said, no, we're going to force you to do this new Surrey Police Service. Now they don't want anything to do with it. So your thoughts?
2: Yeah, I mean, they have a responsibility. This isn't just something that's a political decision. This is actually their legal obligation. And I want to point that out for listeners, and hopefully David Eby's staff hears this too. They have a legal obligation to ensure that the transition is moving ahead smoothly, and that transition is not finished yet.
1: George in Nanaimo. Hi, George, go ahead.
3: Hi, good morning, Mike. Obviously, they have something on this guy. He does have a history of being difficult and cantankerous, especially with his relationship with the mayor. So there's no way he would be willing to go away quietly like he is without saying anything unless he legitimately had something on him. So I'm sure they've got him dead to rights, and the deal is go away quietly, don't say anything, we'll give you your severance, and good luck in your future's endeavors kind of thing. We've all seen this kind of thing.
1: Okay, right? Well, there's got to be some sort of explanation. Thank you, George, for the call. But the public deserves some answers. 30 seconds, Eleanor. Go ahead.
2: 100% I agree with you, Mike, that the public deserves answers. I also agree with that caller that they obviously have some strong foundation for making this decision. But the city of Surrey, the residents do deserve to understand why that decision was made.
1: Eleanor, thanks for coming on today.
2: Mike, thanks for having me.
1: All right. That is Eleanor Sturco, the independent MLA for Surrey Cloverdale, former RCMP officer in Surrey. Boy, we had a lot of calls on that one. Send me an email on it, mike@cknw.com. Let me know how you feel about that one. Donald Trump at it again. So he posted on social media on Monday that Canada should be the 51st state. This time, his ambassador to Canada, Pete Hoekstra, reposting that comment on his social media account. Should this ambassador be kicked out of Canada? That's next.
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21: Global News at 9:30. Good morning. I'm John Strait. A wildfire burning out of control in the central interior has prompted an evacuation alert for 22 properties. The BC Wildfire Service says the so-called Swede Creek wildfire was discovered Monday and is burning near Comstock Lake. That's just southwest of Prince George. The fire was estimated to be about 1,300 hectares in size as of yesterday afternoon. It's been nearly a year since CN announced plans to discontinue operations on the former BC rail line between Squamish and Hundred Mile House. As Global's Jordan Armstrong reports, community leaders are hoping it can be saved.
22: By law, the railway had to give 12 months' notice before beginning the process of winding down operations. That notice period expires next month. The line is owned by the province, but long-term leased to CN. Transportation Minister Mike Farnworth says the corridor has tourism and freight potential and will not be allowed to sit unused.
23: From the moment that we heard from CN that they wanted to abandon the line, we've been doing work to understand what are the maintenance costs of the line, what are the issues involved with the line. I've met personally with the CEO of CN Rail. To make sure that they understand our concerns and how important we view the line.
22: The line, formerly BC Rail, was controversially leased to CN for $1 billion in a 2004 deal orchestrated by the BC Liberals. Jordan Armstrong, Global News.
21: NDP parliamentary leader Don Davies has introduced a private members' bill that would compel floor crossers to face their voters before switching parties.
24: The bill says no MP would be permitted to cross the floor without first sitting as an independent and then contesting and winning a seat under the new party banner. Davies says Prime Minister Mark Carney's move to secure a majority government through floor crossings is undemocratic.
25: It's elementary that in a democracy, elections are the foundational opportunity for voters to express their democratic choice.
24: Davies says while he's not optimistic about the Liberal government passing his bill, he hopes parliamentarians come together to help restore faith in the system. Lisa Laporte, The Canadian Press.
21: It was hard to miss yesterday, but Grouse Mountain has now officially unveiled a massive new display for the World Cup.
26: When people see this flag stretched across the mountain, I really hope they feel a huge amount of national pride, a huge amount of support for Team Canada, and a huge amount of pride into the city of Vancouver.
27: That's Adam Rubman at Grouse Mountain talking about a giant Canadian flag now visible on the Cut ski run. On Tuesday, more than 70 people did the slow and steady work of unfurling it.
26: This is the largest Canada flag ever produced. It's 160 meters by 80 meters, and it expands almost the size of two football fields.
27: Rootman says this beats the previous largest Canadian flag measured, which was 140 meters by 70 meters. He says adjudication with Guinness World Records will happen soon for largest flag unfurled on a mountain. Rootman adds the flag is in partnership with Blast Media Print, along with Destination Vancouver and Destination BC. Not to be outdone, YVR has built a giant Go Canada display next to the North Runway. Visitors can't miss it when they're landing. Jacob New, Global News.
21: 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Now the latest CKNW traffic.
0: In Surrey, beware of a crash on 72nd Ave heading eastbound at 130th Street. Crews are on scene. Then in Burnaby, you've got a stalled semi hanging around on Boundary Road, northbound at Imperial, affecting the right lane. And in Poco, roadwork on the Maryhill Bypass continues eastbound at Broadway. The right lane is closed. 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In the CKNW Traffic Center, I'm Ian Wilson.
21: Now the Global Sky Tracker weather, cloudy with a chance of showers. High of 22, low of 13. Tomorrow, cloudy, chance of showers in the morning. Then a mix of sun and cloud in the afternoon. High of 19, low of 12. Friday, cloudy, 60% chance of showers. High of 15, low of 10. Outside, CKNW in downtown Vancouver, 16 degrees and mostly cloudy. 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Dow 436, TSX down 188. Canadian dollars trading lower at around 72 cents U.S.
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2: All right, let's talk about Donald Trump's latest 51st state jab at Canada. Just when you thought this nonsense from Trump had gone away, here he goes again. Now, it happened on Monday. He posted it on social media. 51st state! Exclamation point. And this was on the news that Canada is now in a recession. So Stats Canada reporting this week that economic growth in Canada contracted in the first quarter of the year. So that's two quarters in a row of negative growth in Canada. That's a recession. So Trump piling on, taking a shot. It says 51st state. Now, he's done this before, right? The difference here is his ambassador to Canada, Pete Hoekstra, then reposted that on his own social media account. So here you've got the highest diplomat in the country from the USA and Canada posting about Canada being the 51st state of America. It's a weird way to do diplomacy. But this is a guy who's been, this is a guy who does bare knuckle diplomacy, bullhorn diplomacy, whatever you want to call it. I've got Charlie Angus standing by to discuss. Should Mark Carney call this guy on the carpet? Some people think he should be kicked out of the country. Now, if you don't remember who this guy is, Pete Hoekstra, this is the guy.
3: Canadians stay home, but that's their business. I don't like it, but if that's what they want to do, it's fine. If you want to ban American alcohol, that's fine. It doesn't necessarily send real positive signals in terms of they're treating us well. There are reasons why the president and some of his team refer to Canada as being mean and nasty to deal with.
2: Mean and nasty. That's what he called us before. And now he's reposting Trump's 51st state stuff. Now, Hoekstra, he was just asked about this. Why did you do that? Why did you post about Canada being the 51st state when you're the ambassador here? Here's what he had to say a short time ago. Listen.
4: I've said that ever since I've been here. That's a great discussion for the president and the prime minister to have. They will set that policy. I have no instructions on the 51st state. If the president and the prime minister want to have that discussion, they can have that discussion, not me.
2: Okay, as Pete Hoekstra, the U.S. ambassador to Canada, they're speaking about Canada becoming the 51st state. All right, let's discuss it now with my guest, Charlie Angus, the former NDP MP for Timmins in the House of Commons. He was 20 years in the House of Commons, and I'm very pleased to welcome him back to the show. Charlie, thanks for coming on today.
5: Hey, thanks so much for having me. Can't we talk about something a little more intelligent than Pete Hoekstra?
2: Well, what do you think of this guy here now, like reposting Trump's 51st state stuff, and then you just heard him there doubling down on it?
5: Well, to say that this would be a great discussion, what he's saying is that we should be discussing giving up our birthright, giving up our sovereignty, recognizing that we don't even have a right to be a nation. How do we accept that that's possible in any realm? This is what you'd expect from Vladimir Putin saying to one of the former countries of the Soviet Union. Instead, this is the American ambassador. I mean, Pete puts the ass in ambassador.
2: Okay, let's have a listen to Mark Carney now. Mark Carney was asked about this, and I'm very interested in your thoughts, Charlie, on whether Carney should call this guy in on the carpet here to ask him about this. But let's listen to Carney. He was asked about the Trump 51st state post, and here's what he said.
6: Look, the president is an exceptionally active user of social media. You probably can chart his usage of it. It's only gone up in recent months, and we're not going to respond or react to everything that he posts.
2: Okay, we're not going to respond or react to Trump about this 51st state stuff. He was also asked whether Pete Hoekstra should be kicked out of the country, and Carney said quite clearly, no, he should not be. Charlie, your thoughts?
5: Well, Pete Hoekstra has a brutally bad record. He was in the Netherlands. He was interfering in the Dutch political realm. He was using his ambassador's office, apparently, to host far-right fundraisers, completely undermining his role. He was called on the carpet, and he was forced to apologize for lying about the situation in the Netherlands. This man has no credibility. To attack our sovereignty, to say he thinks it's a good idea at this time for us to talk about giving up our nationhood, means that this man isn't here to secure American jobs. He isn't here to secure a deal with America's number one trading partner at a crucial time. He's here to gaslight us and undermine us. And, you know, just a week ago, he was supposed to be speaking at a far-right forum in Ottawa, which was completely unacceptable. The voter app that they're using by the Alberta separatists is the same app that he was promoting in Michigan. This guy, we don't know where all his dirty fingers are, but he is not representing the role of an ambassador. I respect the prime minister deciding to just bypass and not take the bait, but I think it's up for others and the rest of us in the country to say it's time to boot that guy's rear end back across the border.
2: Okay, so you think he should be removed? You think Mark Carney should, kick him out of the country?
5: Well, you know, again, I'm not going to... I think Mark Carney's doing the smart thing here of not engaging with this doofus. But I think the rest of us really put ourselves at risk as a nation if we get to the point where we think, oh, it's Donald being Donald, it's Pete being Pete. They're talking about removing the border. Trump has said that multiple times. Remember Prime Minister Trudeau coming back from one of his meetings with Trump and saying they're not kidding around. And they've never backed away from this threat. And we see this on the eve of these negotiations that they're back to threatening our sovereignty, our nationhood. So I think there needs to be a big public outcry. I think that would give the Prime Minister some backup and also give him a bit of a shield for standing up to this obvious gangster politics.
2: Okay, speaking of those trade talks with the USA, and you're absolutely right, we are at a very, very crucial time in trade negotiations with the United States. Can we get a new Kuzma deal here? We've got our trade officials in Washington. Trump has just announced more tariffs, so this does not look good. The USA officials have been very critical of Canada recently here, so this does not look good for a new trade deal with the United States. Maybe that's just more of Trump's sort of art of the deal type of negotiating, but do you think that, just go back to Carney for a minute, saying he's not going to respond or rise to that bait when Trump is trolling us on the 51st state. Do you think at this particular time, especially such a sensitive time in trade talks with the USA, that maybe this is not the time for a Carney to wade into this thing and criticize Trump or criticize his ambassador?
5: Well, I think that they are trying to gaslight us on the eve of these talks. I think what's going to be really important for Canadians is to see the backbone that we show. The upside of Pete Hoekstra's comments is, it just makes Canadians more determined than ever. I mean, I feel for the poor suckers who are laid off at the bourbon distilleries in Kentucky, because every time Hoekstra shoots his mouth off, it's guaranteed those guys are not going to be going back to work. Their distilleries have been shut down. Canadians are not going to buy their product. So it's really stealing the Canadian determination. But the Prime Minister has to be willing to say to Canadians at a certain point whether or not if they throw unreasonable tariffs, that we throw the tariffs back on them. If they try and walk away from it, what is the cost? I would imagine the government's been working these scenarios that we've been getting all kinds of crazy gaslighting on the upcoming Kuzma talks, but it would be a real disaster for Trump, given every other thing he's done with the Strait of Hormuz and the economic catastrophe that's unfolding, to walk right now. But this is a guy who probably doesn't give a damn about any American jobs or any Canadian jobs for that matter. So it remains to be seen, but the Prime Minister needs to show real firmness in these negotiations.
2: Former NDP MP Charlie Angus is my guest. Charlie, do you think there's a difference between Trump trolling Canada on the 51st state again. This seemed to have died down recently, but here he is pressing that button again on Monday. When I saw that, I thought, okay, Trump is making fun of Canada because we're in a recession now. And, you know, he's always going around talking about the USA is the hottest country in the world. So I guess he kind of is taking some pleasure that we've had two consecutive quarters of negative economic growth in the country. We're in a recession. So he's trolling us. He's making fun of us. Maybe that's not so surprising. But do you think when his ambassador to Canada reposts that and then doubles down on it like he did, as we just heard, does that take it to a different level? Like, is a diplomat supposed to act differently from the president?
5: Yeah, no, this is definitely the idea that he's not getting instructions from Trump to troll us and to undermine us and to put our sovereignty on the negotiating table is a ridiculous proposition. What we see from Trump is that when Trump looks over the border, he doesn't see a neighbor. He doesn't see an ally. He doesn't see a friend. He sees a country that he thinks he can push around because he's a predator. And he's a predator who's got his back up against the wall because he's unleashed economic catastrophe. The fact that we may be in a recession, heck, after what's happened with the Gulf of Strait of Hormuz, the whole world is in an economic uncertainty right now. I think Canada has nothing to worry about with that. But what we do have to stay focused on is that we have a so-called ambassador who is openly talking about discussing the future of our nationhood and our birthright as part of the discussion of what they want to extract from us. That puts us in a whole other territory, and it's a territory that is unprecedented, and it's a dangerous territory.
2: Charlie, thanks for coming on to talk about it today.
5: Anytime, my friend.
2: All right, I appreciate it. That is Charlie Angus, former NDP MP, 20 years in the House of Commons. Never holds back with his thoughts on this one. Okay, over to you now. What do you think of this now? So Donald Trump, here he goes again with the 51st state stuff, tweeting about it this week. Prime Minister Mark Carney says he's not going to respond or react to Trump's latest 51st state jab at Canada. Then you've got Trump's ambassador to Canada doubling down on it. He's posting about it now. He's talking about the 51st state now. Carney asked about, listen to this. So here's Mark Carney's asked specifically about the president's 51st state stuff and then his ambassador reposting it. So listen to this exchange here.
7: Question for Prime Minister Carney. The U.S. president is once again making his 51st state jab, and the U.S. ambassador to Canada reshared it. Is this an ambassador that Canada can work with, or is it time to ask him to leave?
6: The short answer is no to the second part of your question. And it's an administration that we have to work with. It's our biggest trading relationship. It's our biggest security relationship, many other relationships. And we work with that administration. We take the administration as it is.
2: Okay. Prime Minister Mark Carney saying we've got to take this administration as it is. We've got to work with the USA, trying to get that trade deal. Kind of different from some of the other stuff he had said earlier about elbows up and the permanent rupture with America. Says he will not ask the ambassador to leave Canada because of this 51st state stuff. Phone me on this one now, will you please? What do you think about this now? So Trump doing it again. Phone me with your thoughts on that. Trump on the 51st state. His ambassador to Canada doubling down on it. That's a weird thing for an ambassador to do, isn't it? Phone me and tell me, do you think the guy should be kicked out of the country? Phone me and tell me your thoughts. Is Carney handling it properly here? Sort of tiptoeing around it here. He's trying to get that trade deal. Do you think Carney's handling it correctly? 604-280-9898 is the number. 604-280-9898. *9898 on your cell. This is Mike Smith, back with your calls.
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2: All right, U.S. President Donald Trump at it again with the 51st state stuff. His ambassador to Canada doubling down on it, Pete Hoekstra reposting that, saying this morning, yeah, he thinks Canada and the USA should talk about a merger. Canada should be the 51st state. John in Burnaby. Hi, John, go ahead. John.
33: Hello.
2: Yeah, go ahead.
33: Yeah, as far as myself is concerned, I wouldn't pay any attention to what Trump says. He's just like an empty drum. He likes to make a lot of noise. What I'm concerned about is the guy that we've got in Ottawa. I'm more concerned about him and what he's doing. Anyways, it's never going to happen that we're going to be taken over by the United States. Never. And the legal complications are beyond what you and I, are beyond what you and I really understand. That's all I have to say about it, Mike.
2: Thank you, John, for the call. Obviously, it's never going to happen. I think you're right about that. How we respond to these taunts and threats is something else. The biggest challenge we've got right now is trying to get a new trade deal with the USA. We're at an absolutely crucial time in here. We're going to talk more about that on the show today. with Canada's trade negotiators in Washington, D.C. right now as we speak, but relations are frosty, to say the least here. Gary and Langley. Hi, Gary. Go ahead.
0: I have no problem what they're saying. I mean, we could just ignore it, move on. We're more concerned about that. We have refugees here that are, they're supposed to be deported, but now we're keeping them because they're scared to go back after they've been shooting up everybody in these extortion cases. That's more alarming to me. And by the way, last year, I believe Carney said that in 1 year we will be the strongest out of all G7. Well, he's wrong about that. So, I mean...
2: Well, yeah, he's wrong about that. That's for sure. We're the only G7 country that's in a recession right now. The StatsCan reporting on that this week. Over 100,000 jobs lost in the first quarter. Capital investment down 5 quarters in a row. Simone in Surrey. Hi, Simone. Go ahead.
1: Hi. I was going to say something completely different. I'm quite shocked at the comment you just made about how bad we are. How do we know how well the U.S. is doing when they fired every single person that's supposed to report numbers accurately? He fired the guy that reports job numbers. He fired the Federal Reserve guy. We're not getting accurate information from them at all. And quite frankly, what is happening is that we should be looking at Mark Carney diversifying our trade while he has a gun to his head. And while people are sitting there saying it could never happen to us, go look at Venezuela. Go look at Cuba. Look at the fact that Hoekstra, his app coordinated with the Centurion app and now has access to the Alberta voter rolls. That's foreign interference. So things are happening and people need to stop being so naive to how the U.S. is trying to take us over and trying to do damage here at home.
2: Thank you, Simone, for the call. We'll be talking more about relations with the USA coming up here, especially those absolutely vital and critical trade talks that are underway. Canada has now officially requested they would like the CUSMA deal. It's the free trade agreement between Canada, the USA, and Mexico to be extended and renewed. There's no guarantee that that is going to happen. The USA has been in negotiations with Mexico. Canada seems to be a little frozen out here. We've got our trade officials on the ground in Washington, D.C. All at the same time, this 51st state nonsense starts flaring up again. We're in a recession here, whether people like it or not. I mean, Carney's calling it a technical recession. That's like saying you're technically pregnant. You can't be a little bit in a recession. We're in a recession here. Okay, 2 negative quarters in a row. We're going to talk about it next. Don't go anywhere.
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10: Well, it's at 10 a.m. Good morning. I'm John Strait. As the mystery deepens surrounding the ouster of Norm Lipinski as Surrey police chief, the MLA for Surrey Cloverdale has some concerns.
11: You know, about the pace of the transition, the way it's been going. But to be honest, the concerns that I've had really, I feel, lie at the feet of the provincial government. I feel that Chief Lipinski really was set up to fail from the start. But at the same time, you know, we do need to have accountability for some of the things that have not been going right in the city.
10: That's Eleanor Sturco speaking on the Mike Smith Show here on CKNW.
11: What's concerning to me the most is really we were promised that a lot of these crime problems, or at least this was the selling point again for the public, we would have a better solution for gangs. We would have a safer community, a new model of policing that was going to mean better safety. And here we have a 300% increase in homicides this year, and the transition's almost complete. So clearly there is something going on. And of course, ultimately, you have to look at the leadership of the force. But we also have to look at the leadership of public safety, which is Minister Krieger. And of course, the buck stops with David Eby himself.
10: The Surrey Police Board has not given a reason for the change in leadership at the SPS. Following a sentencing in BC in what's believed to be the most prolific voyeurism case ever prosecuted in Canada, there are some questions remaining about what police are doing now. Global's Tim Perry reports.
22: 39-year-old Yin Young Derek Chan pleaded guilty to multiple offenses related to voyeurism and child pornography. He was sentenced in May to 2.5 years in prison with time served. Chan had nearly 30 hours of video of women and girls, most of it so-called upskirt videos, shot in local gyms, beaches, and even through windows of the victims' homes. During the trial, it was revealed that 652 women and girls had been victimized, and fewer than 40 have been identified. There are calls for investigators to release more information that might bring more victims forward, and to say what's being done to remove online images of known victims. Jacques Marcoux from the Canadian Center for Child Protection says the victims of these types of crimes want the online images eliminated.
23: What they want is not for the bad guy to get caught. What they want mostly, they want some sort of a guarantee or some sort of sense of comfort that those images aren't going to spread online.
22: Saanich police have refused Global's request for an interview on what is being done to identify the other 600 plus victims or what is being done to remove the internet images of known victims. Tim Perry, Global News.
10: The head of Destination Vancouver is sounding the alarm about the city's international reputation. Global's Joshua Zizi reports.
24: BC's Look West strategy seeks to double the province's tourism revenue to $48 billion by 2036. But Destination Vancouver president Royce Schwinn says his organization is seeing negative feedback from some visitors who were not impressed by what they found.
12: And these are actual statements. They are not edited. Street upon street of homeless people who were clearly under the influence of what was probably fentanyl and other drugs felt very, very unsafe, always looking over your shoulder, drugs openly being consumed. The streets were dirty, unkempt, and very sad to see. And what an utter disappointment.
24: We spoke to some tourists outside Canada Place who had a different impression of the city.
13: It's beautiful. It's people are friendly. It's sunny. The waterfront really is stellar.
14: I like all the hustle and bustle and close in the city for drinks or food or shopping. It's nice. It's
15: clean.
14: Clean.
15: Feel safe.
24: East of the downtown core, we spoke to a couple from Austria.
16: You're walking through Chinatown. What do you think?
25: Well, a little bit dirty. We saw a lot of homeless people.
24: But they add,
25: the other part of this town is really great.
24: Global News asked BC Tourism Minister Anne Kang for her reaction to Destination Vancouver's concerns, but we're told she is not available for an interview. Joshua Azizi, Global News.
10: Prime Minister Mark Carney says his government will soon introduce legislation on forced labor in supply chains. His remarks come after the Trump administration proposed a 10% additional tariff on Canada and other countries that the U.S. says are not doing enough to enforce bans on forced labor.
26: With respect to these 301 tariffs, this is not a surprise. It's something that the U.S. has been planning for a few months.
10: Carney adds that Canada supports the U.S. goal of stopping forced labor. Global News time is 10:04. 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
27: In Vancouver, watch out for a crash on Victoria Drive heading northbound at East 41st Ave. Crews are on scene. Then sewer upgrades in Vancouver for Alberta Street. It's closed between West 49th and West 46th. And over in Poco, you've got road work on the Maryhill Bypass eastbound at Broadway. Expect lane closures and delays. It's bumper to bumper. 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
10: Now the Global Sky Tracker. Weather cloudy with a chance of showers today with a high of 22, low of 13. Tomorrow cloudy, chance of showers in the morning, then a mix of sun and cloud in the afternoon, high of 19, low of 12. Friday, cloudy, 60% chance of showers, high of 15. Same forecast on Saturday, high of 17, low of 11. Outside CKNW in downtown Vancouver, 17 degrees and mainly cloudy. Now the business news, Dow down 433, TSX off 240, Canadian dollar trading lower, 71.96 cents U.S. Global News time, 10:06. I'm John Strait.
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2: All right, time for my visit with Bill Thielman now. Bill's Beat. Bill is a longtime political strategist and commentator in BC, former Vancouver City Council candidate. Bill, thanks for coming on this morning.
30: Always my pleasure, Mike.
2: Okay, likewise, Bill. Thank you. Okay, let's start first with KLF, Carrie Lynn Findlay, the new leader of the BC Conservative Party. Man, it didn't take long for the gloves to come off here. The rhetoric back and forth here, the attacks, the counterattacks. Get set for more of this here. We're going to be into quite a political knife fight here in British Columbia going forward, I think. First of all, the NDP on the immediate attack, saying that Carrie Lynn Findlay is a right-wing extremist. Here's her response.
31: We are not the extremists. They are the extremists. They're ideological extremists, and they have had very radical policies that have hurt British Columbia, in my view.
2: Okay, so she's, I'm not the extremist. They're the extremists. BC Premier David Eby. Yesterday, calling out the new Conservative leader, Carrie Lynn Findlay. Have a listen to this.
32: From my perspective, the job that she's applying for right now looks a lot more like a mega regional manager than the Premier of British Columbia. But I'll stay tuned and hear what her plans are.
2: Okay. The mega regional manager. That's the job that Carrie Lynn Findlay wants, according to BC Premier David Eby. Bill, what do you think of this?
30: Well, you know, I think the question really is, I haven't heard her answer the question, or maybe be asked, what does she think of Donald Trump and his current thing? We're going to talk about that right now, more tariffs and 51st state stuff. So I suspect she's smart enough as an experienced politician that she's going to steer away from that. I think the bigger problem for the conservatives and Carolyn Finley is people on her own side, not David Eby. And, you know, Terry Lake, the former longtime BC Liberal cabinet minister, was quoted in the media saying, here was a party looking at a deeply unpopular premier and incumbent government staring at an open net. And basically what they did was score an own goal by going more to the right. So that's left the middle wide open. You know, I don't think this leader is going to unite the center and center right. People like me, former Liberal cabinet minister, are not provincial, are not going to feel comfortable supporting the Conservative Party of BC under Carolyn Findlay. So, you know, it, the NDP can take their shots, etc. But when it's the folks that you need to have on side that are saying those things, I think you've got a real problem. Now, well, maybe she can moderate her voice and approach and bring them on board. But when Eleanor Sturco and Terry Lake and others are openly saying that that's not for them, then it's a bit of a problem.
2: Well, Terry Lake is a retired politician. Eleanor Sturco said this morning she's not interested in going back to the BC Conservatives. I think the biggest challenge for Carolyn Findlay here is the more immediate one, and that's to make sure that the Conservative MLAs are all on board with her leadership. And you got to say, like, so far so good, right? Like, nobody's quit on her, right? So she says that a lot of MLAs, like people who have been critical in the past, like Peter Miliband, have been very critical of her, saying that, no, he's not going anywhere, and they're more united than people think.
30: They may be. I mean, time will tell. This is early days, and we haven't seen too much yet. But, you know, and we've also seen that Tara Armstrong and Jordan Keeley, the two kind of harder right MLAs who quit in support of Dallas Brody than quit with Dallas Brody, both said Jordan Keeley was at the leadership announcement, and they both said that they support her. So, you know, she brings two MLAs back in, but I don't know, you know, Mike, this is like playing with a chemistry set. You bring those two back in, is that going to make somebody else leave? Time will tell.
2: For sure. We're going to watch it closely here. Okay, Bill, let's talk about the recession blame game now well underway in Ottawa. So it's official now. Two consecutive quarters of negative growth in the Canadian economy. That is a recession. So we are down in the first quarter of 2026, down in the final quarter of 2025. Prime Minister Mark Carney asked about the recession. I thought this was interesting. Now, listen carefully to what Carney says here. He kind of blames Liberal government policies here of the past for the fix we're in here. Have a listen.
0: We see some weakness, in part because of clear decisions by the government. So we have taken back control of immigration. That's meant the population growth has flattened. In fact, it's slowed, or it's been negative for the last two quarters. We have reined in government spending. So it had been growing close to 10%. It's growing less than 2% now.
2: Okay, it's like throwing Justin Trudeau under the bus again here, I think, saying that past the immigration was too high, there was too much government spending, so he's trying to fix these problems. Pierre Poilievre, let's listen to the federal conservative leader here, Bill, just teeing off on Mark Carney and this recession. Let's listen.
1: Mark Carney has led us into the only recession in the G7. And I have the regret that Mr. Carney has created this weakness. Going into formal negotiations as the only country in North America that is in a recession. The other two North American countries, the U.S. and Mexico, they are not in recession. Canada is, because of Mark Carney. So I would ask him to immediately present a plan to reverse the recession that he caused.
2: Bill, your thoughts?
30: Yeah, well, the House of Commons refused Pierre Poilievre's request to have a debate on the recession situation and the economy, et cetera. So not surprising, given that the Liberals have the upper hand there. But, you know, technical, as you said earlier in the show, technical recession, technical pregnancy, it's the same thing. It's a problem for sure, although there are a lot of different factors here. And, you know, we know that the tariffs on steel, aluminum, on our softwood lumber industry, on other things are a huge problem. Carney is right that he's, you know, made some moves on immigration that should have been probably made long before. But, you know, if I was the opposition leader, I'd be jumping up and down about this one for sure.
3: Sure.
30: And
3: yeah.
30: If things don't turn around, if the next step, if we get Trump and the U.S. saying we're giving notice on Kuzma, you got your 6-month notice, we're getting out of it as a negotiating tactic, which would make sense to me from at least from an American perspective, then we could be in a lot more trouble.
3: Yeah, no, this is a crucial time here with these trade talks set to get underway in Washington. Canada wants an extension of that Kuzma deal. There's no guarantee we're going to get that. And relations seem to be frosty here, to say the least. So let's finish up with Donald Trump. Here he goes again, Bill, with the 51st state jab at Canada, posting that on social media on Monday. And the difference here, his ambassador to Canada, Pete Hoekstra, doubling down on that, reposting Trump's 51st state comment, saying that Canada should talk about becoming the 51st state. This is the ambassador to our country saying that we should join the USA. Let's have a listen. Okay, Pierre Poilievre again asked about the situation with Donald Trump's 51st state comments, and Poilievre speaking yesterday on this point.
1: It's ridiculous, and it's never going to happen, and we have to make sure that we don't allow ridiculous comments like that to distract us from the very real suffering that Canadians are experiencing as a result of liberal policies here at home. They don't want us to be distracted by a foolish comment like that.
3: Okay, Poilievre saying we should not be distracted by Trump's foolish 51st states nonsense. And Mark Carney also saying they're not going to reply or rise to the bait here. He's not going to ask for that ambassador to leave the country. Bill, your thoughts?
30: Yeah, I don't think there'd be any great benefit to throwing Pete Hoekstra out, although it would make us all feel warm and happy for a few days. But I think that would, you know, invite a worse reaction from Trump, knowing that.
3: Yeah.
30: Look, you talked about it with my friend Charlie Angus earlier as well. Hoekstra has been a kind of a wild bull in the China shop. Everywhere he's gone, he's caught all sorts of diplomatic problems in the past. He's like that. He's made comments about, I don't understand why Canadians aren't visiting the United States or don't want to buy our products. Well, look around, Ambassador. I mean, good grief. You know, it just gets so tiresome, I think, to me, to see Trump and his minions keep doing this kind of stuff and thinking it's going to actually have some impact here other than aggravating people. So I don't get the benefit of it for Hoekstra or Trump, but Trump is, you know, uncontrollable and increasingly, I think, unstable, which is kind of scary.
3: Okay, take a break. Come back. Open the phone line. So phone me on that. Boy, we had a lot of calls earlier on Donald Trump's continuing 51st state stuff, his ambassador, Pete Hoekstra, now doubling down on that. Give me a call on it. What do you think of that? 604-280-9898 is the number. *9898 on your cell. Closer to home here, KLF, Carrie Lynn Findley, the new leader of the BC Conservative Party. Can she beat David Eby in an election here? Would you vote for Carrie Lynn Findley? The accusations and the shots just going back and forth now. This is going to be quite something to watch. Eby versus Carrie Lynn Findley here in the main event in politics here in British Columbia. Whose side are you on in this one? Phone me, let me know. 604-280-9898 is the number. *9898 on your cell. Bill Thielman is my guest. Back with your calls.

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0: My guest, Bills Beats. Lots of calls here. Alex in Vancouver. Hi, Alex. Go ahead.
1: Hey, thanks for taking my call.
0: Sure.
1: What has the NDP done for us? Nothing. Wrecked our hospitals, wrecked our whatever. Care homes, whatnot. Every time I go down the 99, that preload, the new bridge you could have had, that just still drives.
0: Okay, Alex, thank you for breaking up there a bit, but we got the main gist of it there. What has the NDP done for us? Now, I've said on the show here recently, the best weapon that Carrie Lynn Finley has going for her right now is David Eby and the lack of popularity with his government. So this is a premier and an NDP government that is ripe for the plucking here. And if people think that, oh, she's going to be divisive, she's not going to be effective, it's going to be a disaster. Listen, if you've got an opponent that is wobbling against the ropes here, then it doesn't matter. You're still potentially going to win here. But how does the NDP turn this around? Bill, I mean, you're an NDP supporter. So how does the NDP turn this around and with this new conservative leader?
2: Well, I think the first thing they've got to do is not, there's been some talk by some people of early election. I think that would be insane. They need time. I mean, we need to get through all the stuff we were just talking about, the Trump tariffs, the Kuzma, et cetera. We need to get the economy going again. And quite frankly, I don't think anybody, whether they're conservative, liberal, NDP, 1BC or Green, can get the economy going on its own. We have global factors and international trade factors that are going to be the most important. But look, the NDP have to play a better game. I think that the last session was not good for them, and they need to up their game and start, you know, all the DRIPA stuff. But, you know, there's some things. If the courts make the decision on the DRIPA stuff, if EB can either amend or withdraw or delay that enough, then you could have a turnaround. But, you know, the leadership question has come up. I don't think there's any strong appetite in the NDP for a change. But, you know, if things continue to get bad or continue to get worse, then that could change.
0: Back to your phone calls. Tony in Vancouver. Hi, Tony. Go ahead.
3: Good morning. All I needed to say was all you have to do is go to the U.S. consulate here in Vancouver, and you're going to see a lineup of full of Canadians trying to get a visa to work into the United States. So obviously their economy is doing better than ours. So anyways, that's what I wanted to say. Thank you. Have a good day yourself.
0: Thank you for that, Bill. We're in a recession here. We're the only G7 country in a recession. We're the only country in North America in a recession. This is all going on at the same time. We're trying to get a trade deal with the USA. How does Carney handle this? How bad is this for Carney?
2: I think that it's a little bit more, you know, as you said, technical recession it's still a recession on the one hand. On the other hand, the Canadian economy is still quite strong. And we do have, compared to a lot of other countries around the world, we do have the Kuzma deal, which does protect us from a lot of tariffs. But those steel and auto and aluminum and softwood lumber tariffs are definitely causing a lot of problems here in BC for softwood lumber and in Ontario and Quebec for the auto industry and steel. So, you know, we got a problem there. And we, you know, as your clip with Carney said, we do 70%+ of our trade with the United States. And I don't think as much as we can diversify, I don't think it's ever going to go dramatically down and go below 50%. Yeah. But on the other hand, you know, every American major corporation said in a letter, we talked about this in an earlier show this year, said they want Kuzma to be renegotiated and to continue. Right. So I think that's what we got to do. Got to get a new deal.
0: Well, hopefully that's where this is heading. And what we're just seeing is the art of the deal from Trump. I mean, this is classic Trump playbook. You huff and puff and make a lot of threats, and then hopefully you reduce your opponent to making concessions. And hopefully that's what's going on here and we get this deal. Bernardo in North Van. Hi, Bernardo. Go ahead.
4: Hi. I'm willing to give Finley a chance. I mean, I don't really know her that much, but I do know EB, right? So I'm hearing his MLAs coming out and saying to young people, oh, you should be terrified of voting for her. That's silly. That's just a campaign of fear. We are afraid of where the NDP is taking us, right? So that's what we should be terrified about. So,
0: yeah, thank you for the call. Carrie Lynn Finley there, the new leader of the BC Conservative Party. I think the NDP make a grave error if they underestimate her. I think she is tough, and I think this government is in trouble. Bill, your thoughts?
2: Well, yes. I mean, I don't think...

0: Anybody ever wins in politics when they underestimate their opponents on the one hand. On the other hand, there are things here that are happening with people who are in the conservative orbit or their universe of voters and MLAs. We talked about Alain Sturgeon, Terry Lake, other people who have been on the outside, and people that I know personally who are not going to come out publicly and say that, but they were astonished and aghast that Carolyn Finley was able to win, and m more power to her. She pulled it together. But I think the center of the former BC Liberal, former BC United Party is not at all enamored of the new leader, and maybe she can win them over and win the voters over, or maybe something else pops up and it's a center party that is neither the NDP nor the BC Conservatives.
1: Bill, thanks for coming on today.
0: My pleasure.
1: All right, that's Bill Thielman. That was Bill's beat. More calls coming in there. Couldn't get to everybody. Mike@cknw.com. I'll tell you what, we're entering into a new era of BC politics here with the new conservative leader. This is Carolyn Finley, KLF versus David Eby. This is going to be something to watch. We're going to watch every twist and turn along the way with you on the show here. Make sure you send me an email on it. Let me know how you're feeling about that new conservative leader. Mike@cknw.com is how to reach me. All right, when we come back, the Snowbirds, the crown jewel of the Royal Canadian Air Force, grounded by the Mark Carney government after this year. Now former Snowbirds pilots are fighting back to save this team. We'll talk to one of them next. Don't go anywhere.
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13: Global News at 10:30. Good morning. I'm John Strait. Vancouver Council has voted not to sanction Mayor Ken Sim after an investigation by the Integrity Commissioner found he violated the city's code of conduct. Global's Joshua Zizi reports.
14: The investigation concerned a press conference organized by Sim in April 2025, days after Sean Orr was elected to council in a by-election. Sim alleged past social media posts by Orr included anti-Semitic comments and language that incites violence. Orr denies this and says his posts were sarcastic and being taken out of context. The investigation concluded Sim misused the influence of his office and harassed Orr that day. It also concluded an ex post from Sim in October 2025 was a continuation of that harassment. In the post, Sim alleged Orr attended a rally affiliated with Sammy Dune, which Canada considers a terrorist organization. Orr denies the group was involved with the event. At Tuesday's council meeting, councillors from Sim's ABC Vancouver majority voted to impose no sanctions. Councillor Brian Montague was critical of the investigation itself.
15: A quality investigation should be thorough, complete. It should exhaust all avenues before coming to a final conclusion. I was with the VPD for 28 years and spent many of those in various investigative spots. I don't believe that this came remotely close to meeting the level of being an investigative report.
14: An amendment by Councillor Pete Fry that would have directed the mayor to write a letter of apology to Councillor Orr within 14 days or receive a letter of reprimand by council was voted down along party lines. Joshua Azizi, Global News.
13: If you got a trip on BC Ferries and your plans for the summer, it's going to cost you more. BC Ferries adding a 5% fuel surcharge to its ticket prices starting June 16th. Ferry says the additional cost is a response to the worldwide spike in fuel prices driven by the U.S.-Iran war. The company is calling the surcharge temporary and says if fuel prices go down, the surcharge will go away. The Federal Housing Agency says slashing municipal development charges won't be enough on its own to make homes affordable again across Canada.
16: The Canada Mortgage and Housing Corporation says cities like Toronto could see a 10% boost in viable housing projects by reducing or eliminating fees charged to developers. But the agency also says cities that don't rely as much on that model to fund infrastructure wouldn't see as big a change. The federal government is spending billions of dollars to encourage municipalities to cut development fees in half. The CMHC says development fees have a place in some cities' fiscal plans, and it's unrealistic to think that eliminating those charges are enough to restore affordability. Craig Lord, The Canadian Press, Ottawa.
13: And in Stanley Cup final action last night, Vegas winning game one in Carolina 5-4. Tomáš Hertl scoring the winner.
17: First one, I try slinging on the net, and I sees me get the puck, and I just try get open, and I don't even say a word, and he sees make an incredible play.
13: Vegas coach John Tortorella.
18: You just never know what's going to happen, and I've said it all through the playoffs. It's a find-a-way league. We found a way tonight.
13: Game two goes tomorrow again in Raleigh. Global News Time, 10:33. 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
19: In Vancouver, watch out for an incident on East 41st Ave near Gladstone Street. Cruiser in the area. Then sewer upgrades for Alberta Street. It's closed between West 49th and West 46th. And in Poco, road work continues on the Maryhill Bypass. Eastbound at Broadway, watch for delays. 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In the CKNW Traffic Center, I'm Ian Wilson.
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13: Now the Global Sky Tracker, weather cloudy with a chance of showers, high of 22, low of 13. Tomorrow cloudy, chance of showers in the morning, then a mix of sun and cloud in the afternoon, high of 19, low of 12. Friday cloudy, 60% chance of showers, high of 15, low of 10. And Saturday, mix of sun and cloud, again a 60% chance of showers, high of 17, low of 11. Outside CKNW in downtown Vancouver, it's 18 degrees and mostly cloudy. Now the business news, Dow down 418, TSX down 191. Canadian dollar, it's trading lower, 71.96 cents U.S.
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1: All right, let's talk about one of Canada's most iconic symbols in the sky now, the Snowbirds, the Precision Aerobatic Squadron of the Royal Canadian Air Force. They have thrilled millions at air shows at home around the world for more than 50 years. I've seen them perform many times. But now the future of the Snowbirds suddenly in doubt. The federal government has announced that the Snowbirds' aging Tudor jets can no longer safely continue long-term operations. The aircraft will be flown this summer, so you got one more chance to see them. And then the Snowbirds would be grounded indefinitely. Now, there is a plan to bring them back with new aircraft, but you're looking at 2030 or beyond. This means Canada could lose its world-famous aerial demonstration team for years to come. Now, former Snowbirds pilots, the Snowbirds alumni, they are pushing back. They are fighting to keep this team in the sky. Do not ground the Snowbirds. What a great guest I've got standing by for you. Maurice Carmichael, the first female pilot with the Canadian Forces Snowbird, standing by to discuss this campaign. First, let's have a listen to this report. This is from Global News.
21: Earlier this month, the federal government announced the Snowbirds will be temporarily grounded after the 2026 season while the team transitions to a new aircraft. Now, the Snowbirds Alumni Association has launched a campaign to keep the team flying through that transition.
22: We've got concerns about the loss, the total loss of the specialized expertise that exists on the team, especially the pilots and the technicians as well, and also the loss of the Canadian Armed Forces, you know, most visible and effective public relations vehicle.
1: Really unfortunate decision. I think there's got to be a better way here. Let's discuss it now with my guest, retired Lieutenant Colonel Maurice Carmichael, the first female pilot with the Canadian Forces Snowbirds, the first female commanding officer. Lieutenant Colonel, thank you for coming on today.
23: My pleasure. Thank you for having me.
1: Yeah, you bet. And congratulations on all your success in your career. Can you remind the listeners, when did you become a Snowbirds pilot?
23: I was selected to become Snowbird 3 back in November 2000. So it's been a little while, but I've kept with the squadron, that's for sure.
1: Okay, well, that's very cool, and I'm glad to see the former Snowbirds pilot speaking out on this. Let's talk about this decision now to ground the team at least for a few years until they get new aircraft. What was your reaction? What went through your mind when you first heard that the Snowbirds were going to be grounded after this season?
23: Well, for me, as a Canadian, both as a former member of the Snowbirds team, it was really mixed emotions. Mixed emotions for two reasons. The first one, real grateful that this government has now decided to replace the Tudor aircraft and that they have committed now to a new platform, the Siskins 2 or PC-21 is the new airplane that they've selected. So, I mean, the Tudor is 63 years old. It's been flying with the Snowbirds for 55 years. We knew this moment was coming, and absolutely. So I applaud that decision. It's really good news to know that there's a new platform coming. On the other hand, though, having a pause, and you just perfectly mentioned it, you know, for an indefinite amount of time, we don't know. So we're talking possibly 2030 or beyond. To me, that's a great concern because now there's a generation of Canadians that won't look up to the sky and see the Snowbirds, so that's a problem.
1: You know, the thing that's puzzling me, and I'm really interested in your thoughts on this, is the Snowbirds are going to continue to fly and perform at air shows this summer. So if they're still safe to fly this summer, why can they not continue to fly and perform while they arrange for the replacement aircraft? Like, is that what the alumni, the former pilots, are arguing?
23: It's an excellent point that you're making. So the Snowbirds currently will continue their show season all the way till mid-October of this year, so 2026. So they are safe. And of course, in aviation, in all that that we do and that the RTAF does, safety is paramount. So clearly, the team is safe to currently fly these shows all the way to October. So the question is, why not till 2030? We just saw over in the UK, the RAF Red Arrows, the equivalent of the Snowbirds, they just announced a week and a half ago that they will transition to a new platform. They are reducing their current show. So from 9 to 7 airplanes, they will transition seamlessly into the new platform. So why can't we do that in Canada?
1: Yeah, it sounds like there have been some precedents set here that there's got to be a better way to keep this team flying, even if it means a reduced number of planes. Like, can you remind me that when the Snowbirds perform, is it 9 jets that fly?
23: That's correct. So the current show is about 30, 32 minutes with 9 airplanes, full aerobatic show.
1: Right. Yeah. So you're saying that maybe they could do like a scaled back show, like go back to what, like 7 planes like they're doing in the UK?
23: That's right. 6 or 7planes, reduce the length, the complexity of the show, perhaps. Use our Canadian aerospace industry to support them. We know their CAF is short of personnel. So let's make this a Team Canada approach to ensure that the Snowbirds continue to inspire young Canadians. I was inspired by the Snowbirds when I was a little girl. I went to an air show, saw those 9 red and white jets in the sky and thought, maybe I could do that one day. And you know what? I did. So we need to continue to give this inspiration for the young generation.
1: Lieutenant Colonel retired Maurice Carmichael is my guest, the first female pilot with the Canadian Forces Snowbirds Precision Air Team. The former Snowbirds pilots fighting to keep the Snowbirds in the air here while they transition to a new jet. Okay. I thought that was a great point that you just mentioned that when you were a kid, you saw the Snowbirds perform and that inspired you to become a pilot yourself. Do you think that's one of the great things about this, like as a public relations tool or a recruiting vehicle for the Canadian Forces? Like if kids go out and see this and they start thinking about maybe a career in the Canadian Forces?
23: It is absolutely the purpose and the mission of the Snowbirds to connect with Canadians. You know, Mike, as we speak, there are probably Canadian Armed Forces members employed in about 60 countries around the world as we speak. Canadians don't get to connect with these military members on a day-to-day basis. But you know what? They get to connect with the Snowbirds. They get to see the skills and the precision and the professionalism of all these members of the Canadian Armed Forces. And that's why they are really there. And they're there to inspire the generation. It's hard to quantify inspiration. But you know what? It is a strategic asset for Canada. It is an asset at a time where internationally there's a lot of turmoil and we need to be strong, and the Snowbirds are there to fly the flag and to show the red and white colors.
1: Yeah, and it wasn't that long ago that Canada spent nearly $30 million to upgrade the Snowbirds jets. So that's another thing that I find confusing here. If we just spent $30 million to keep the jets flying, why are we now saying that they've got to be shut down? Does that make sense to you? Like we just spent a lot of money to keep these jets in shape to keep flying, correct?
23: Yes, as a Canadian taxpayer, for sure. That's puzzling that we had this contract. We've only modified a portion of the fleet. So the Snowbirds have about 20 jets in the fleet. I believe we've modified 13 or 14. So we're not going to do the full modification now. And we have just spent $30 million. You're correct.
1: Yeah. And what about the overall cost of the Snowbirds right now? Like when I first heard this, I thought, okay, are they trying to save money? Is this what this is about, that they're trying to trim some of the costs of government? And then I heard about the percentage of the overall defense budget for the Snowbirds. And I want to play this clip for the listeners here. This is on an earlier show. Conservative MP Fraser Tolmie, fighting to keep the Snowbirds flying here. And he points out the cost of the Snowbirds here. And listen to this as a fraction of the overall defense budget. Have a listen.
0: Their budget, their annual budget, is 0.02% of the defense budget. Now, the return, rate of return on that value for money to recruit people into the Canadian forces is, you can't put a dollar value on that.
1: Yeah, okay, so 0.02% of the overall budget. That seems to me to be pretty good value for money. That's a pretty good bang for your buck there to keep the Snowbirds flying here. Lieutenant Colonel, what kind of reaction have you received from the public to your campaign by you and your other fellow Snowbird pilots to keep the Snowbirds flying? What's the public saying to you?
23: There's been great support from coast to coast to coast. I've been doing interviews here in all provinces over the last 2 weeks, and from talking at call-in shows to just people on social media. Talking about memories, talking about what the Snowbirds mean to them. We're just coming up to Canada Day. One of the proudest moments in my career was to fly over Parliament Hill on the 1st of July. I can't express appropriately what that meant to me and to be an ambassador for Canada and to be so proud of our country.
1: Okay, where does this go from here now? You've launched the campaign to keep the Snowbirds flying here. The government, is there any indication the government may rethink this decision?
23: Yes, so we're asking Canadians that love and support the Snowbirds to make your opinion heard, whether it's on social media, whether it's writing a letter, whether it's meeting your member of parliament, or all levels of government, to be able to express your opinion on what the Snowbirds mean to you, how they've inspired you perhaps, and the purpose of having them and continuing them to fly to inspire the next generation. So please contact your MPs, members of parliament, or any members of government to just show your affection for the team.
1: All right. Well, thanks a lot for coming on to talk about it today. I appreciate it.
23: My pleasure. Thanks for having me.
1: Okay, you're very welcome. That is Maurice Carmichael there, retired Lieutenant Colonel, former pilot with the Canadian Forces Snowbirds Precision Flying Team, first female pilot with the Snowbirds, first female commanding officer. Now, you heard her described there. When she was a kid, she was inspired by the Snowbirds, wanted to be a pilot. She became a pilot, ended up flying with the Snowbirds herself. I think it's one of the great values of the Snowbirds, right, as a recruiting tool to inspire kids to maybe get into a career in the Canadian Forces here. I think this is a short-sighted decision, in my opinion, especially when we just spent $30 million to upgrade these jets. If they're safe enough to keep flying this summer, surely they could keep them going for a few more years while they bring in the replacement aircraft. What do you think about this now? Phone me and let me know. Okay, do you think the government's doing the right thing here? Or do you think the Snowbirds should keep flying? Do you find them a source of inspiration and pride as a Canadian? Have you seen them perform? Phone me and let me know. 604-280-9898 is the number to call me. Should the Snowbirds keep flying? 604-280-9898. *9898, toll free on your cell. This is Mike Smith, back with your calls.
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1: Okay, if you missed the start of the show today, I had Charlie Angus on today, the former MP, 20 years in the House of Commons. We talked about U.S. President Donald Trump's latest 51st state jab at Canada, his ambassador to Canada, Pete Hoekstra, doubling down in the 51st state stuff. Here's what he had to tell me.
0: The idea that he's not getting instructions from Trump to troll us and to undermine us and to put our sovereignty on the negotiating table is a ridiculous proposition. What we see from Trump is that when Trump looks over the border, he doesn't see a neighbor. He doesn't see an ally. He doesn't see a friend. He sees a country that he thinks he can push around because he's a predator. And he's a predator who's got his back up against the wall because he's unleashed economic catastrophe.
1: Charlie Angus on the show today. You can hear that entire interview on the podcast. It's updated every day after every show. So please check it out. All right. Right now we're talking about the Snowbirds precision flying team in the Canadian Air Force grounded after their final shows this summer for the jets to be replaced. Lots of calls on this. Dave in Penticton. Hi, Dave. Go ahead.
32: Hey, good morning. I think it's the appropriate thing to do to cancel it. It's an expense. We should be using that money to provide better food for Carney on his junkets. And we can also have more money for Medicare for people who enter the country illegally. I mean, let's get our priorities straight, and I hope you detect the sarcasm.
1: Yes, I certainly do, Dave. Thank you very much for that. I actually think that we get great value for money here with the snowbirds. When you think about how much we spend on this, the value we get out of it as a percentage of defense spending in Canada, I think it's a short-sighted decision. Rick in Kamloops. Hi, Rick. Go ahead.
6: Yes, I support the snowbirds, but I don't support the airplane. The airplane is outdated, and if you look at its accident history record, it's quite poor. Not very many people remember that when they had their last accident in Kamloops, it was a 50-gram bird, a bird smaller than a hummingbird, that entered the right intake of the snowbird, and it brought it down like an old duck. And it couldn't meet the recommendations from the National Transportation Safety Board, one of which is to put in a modern ejection seat in there. That would have saved civilian reporter Jen, who perished in that. And that it would have taken the second seat out, and of course, that's not feasible. So really, they're an unsafe, outdated airplane. Yes, they spent some money on avionics, but that's nowhere near enough to keep it safe. And I think it's a good decision by Carney to cancel them or postpone them. But what I would like to see is some modern jets, like a twin, like a F-18 or an F-15, that would have brought even more excitement and brought Canada to a higher level. So thanks very much for my call.
1: Thank you, Rick, for a really good call, and thank you for reminding us of the history there. I think you raised some great points. Now, the thing is, though, if they are unsafe, why are they continuing to fly this summer? I think there is a way to keep the team flying, at least in the interim, while the aircraft is replaced. I don't think anyone's arguing that they should continue with these aging aircraft. They should be replaced. Thank you for all your calls on it. Didn't get through? Send me an email, mike@cknw.com. When we come back, have you reached the tipping point on tipping? The brand new study says Canadians are fed up by the expanded requests for a tip at businesses that never asked for one before, like the dry cleaners or the oil change place. They call it tip creep. Is it bugging you? That's next.
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7: Global News at 11. Good morning. I'm John Strait. We have some breaking news. The federal government has announced new measures to support the forestry sector. Comes after a task force headed by Natural Resources Minister Tim Hodgson released a final report on addressing major challenges like U.S. tariffs. Ottawa is providing $400 million to regional development agencies to transform the industry while enhancing loan programs offered by the Business Development Bank of Canada. Hodgson says close to $130 million is also being injected into 56 forest sector projects nationwide.
8: They will expand the use of mass timber in construction, which is a key part of our plan to build more homes faster. They will support Indigenous participation and forest sector businesses. They will help manufacturers create higher value products for Canadian wood, and they will open doors to new export markets around the world as part of our strategy to diversify Canadian trade.
7: $37 million of that funding will go to the Forest Enhancement Society of BC, enhancing its efforts to offset costs of turning fiber that would have become waste into more useful products. A wildfire burning out of control in the central interior has prompted an evacuation alert for 22 properties. The BC Wildfire Service says the so-called Swede Creek fire was discovered Monday and is burning near Comstock Lake. That's just southwest of Prince George. The fire was estimated to be about 1,300 hectares in size as of yesterday afternoon. Prime Minister Mark Carney says a U.S. proposal to tack on an additional tariff on Canada and other countries which don't do enough to stop forced labor was not a surprise. Additionally, he says Canada supports the goal of ending forced labor.
10: We have been preparing ways to reinforce the regime that we have. We made some changes earlier this year on things that candidly were not as effective, so there's ways we can change things legislatively. We'll be proposing that to the House in the coming weeks before the House rises.
7: He adds that the new 10% tariff would not apply to goods compliant under CUSMA. Politicians, CEOs, and a throng of international visitors are poised to descend on Calgary next week when the annual Global Energy Show kicks off. Nick Semaine with DMG Events says the show is expecting a surge in international delegates and exhibitors.
19: There's just a tremendous amount of interest here, and I think confidence that it's a market on the rise when it comes to energy. And there's a lot of interest in that, and I think justifiably so, because it's quite a story.
7: Semaine says 500 exhibitors are expected on the trade show floor, an increase of more than 10% from last year, many of them international pavilions haven't been there in the past. It was hard to miss yesterday, but Grouse Mountain has now officially unveiled a massive new display for the World Cup.
21: When people see this flag stretched across the mountain, I really hope they feel a huge amount of national pride, a huge amount of support for Team Canada, and a huge amount of pride into the city of Vancouver.
22: That's Adam Rubman at Grouse Mountain talking about a giant Canadian flag now visible on the Cut ski run. On Tuesday, more than 70 people did the slow and steady work of unfurling it.
21: This is the largest Canada flag ever produced. It's 160 meters by 80 meters, and it expands almost the size of two football fields.
22: Rootman says this beats the previous largest Canadian flag measured, which was 140 meters by 70 meters. He says adjudication with Guinness World Records will happen soon for largest flag unfurled on a mountain. Rootman adds the flag is in partnership with Blast Media Print, along with Destination Vancouver and Destination BC. Not to be outdone, YVR has built a giant Go Canada display next to the north runway. Visitors can't miss it when they're landing. Jacob New, Global News.
7: And a World Cup host nation has lost an appeal against FIFA fines for fans' anti-gay chants.
0: The Mexican Soccer Federation has lost its latest appeal against FIFA punishments for fans chanting an anti-gay slur at opponents' players. The Court of Arbitration for Sports verdict comes 9 days before the World Cup opens in Mexico City. The national team hosts South Africa on June 11th in the storied Azteca Stadium, where the chant is often heard. The latest CAS ruling adds to a series of Mexico versus FIFA appeals cases over more than 10 years about the slur that fans usually aim at the opposing goalkeeper taking a goal kick. I'm Geffen Coolball.
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6: In Surrey, heads up for a crash on King George Boulevard heading northbound near 94 AF. A crash in Langley for the Langley Bypass, that's east of 200th Street. And in Poco, you've got construction on the Maryhill Bypass heading eastbound at Broadway. Watch for delays. 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In the CKNW Traffic Center, I'm Ian Wilson.
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7: 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I'm John Strait.
23: It's what's happening right now. 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
24: I get up to the pay window and she's like, how much do you want a tip? And I'm just like, what? And she's like, yeah, did you want to leave a tip? And she's like pointing to them. And I was like, oh no, not today. And then I just felt really uncomfortable. But like, homegirl, what am I going to tip you for? I'm in the drive-thru. Oh my God.
1: Yeah, why should I leave a tip if I'm going through the drive-thru? Part of a viral video there on a customer who was tipped off. Going through a drive-thru restaurant, gets to the window and is asked for a tip. So this is one of the things that really starts to bug people when it comes to the tipping culture in Canada. Is it out of control? Have we reached the tipping point on this? Are you feeling tipped off about this? And one of the reasons that people are, there's a backlash from customers on this, is the expanding number of businesses where you're prompted or asked for a tip where you were never asked for a tip before. This is the brand new study out. This is quite interesting. Just published in the Journal of Services Marketing. They did a study on consumer reactions to being asked for a tip. And it found that the biggest dissatisfaction often comes from places where they're asked for a tip where they weren't asked for tips before. For example, the drive-thru restaurant. This is very prominent in the findings of this study. Asked for a tip at the drive-thru. This study says that consumers can react negatively to that. It can really lead to dissatisfaction with the place of business, their attitude toward that brand, not passing along word of mouth recommendations for that company, not going back and patronizing that company again if they're asked for a tip in a place where they've never been asked for a tip before. Same study says that people are being asked for tips at drive-through oil change places. Okay, so you go to get your oil changed, and you're asked for a tip. I had a listener tell me they were asked for a tip at the dry cleaning place. So you go to pick up your dry cleaning, and there's a request for a tip often on the iPad, the tip prompt. Of course, people get angry with the amount of tip that's being asked for as well. If it's going up to 20%, 25%, 30% tip. But especially when it's typically a non-tipping situation traditionally, this is what seems to be ticking people off the most. I got Barry Choi standing by to discuss. Have a listen to this guy saying that you should just normalize the no tip option in non-tipping situations.
9: Normalize clicking no tip on the iPad. Normalize it. I just went to a coffee shop to buy a bottle of water, and the lady turns around, opens the fridge door, and pulls out a bottle of water, right? Shows me the iPad, like, she turns it around, and then it's like 15, 18, 20. I'm like, girl, forgive me, no tip.
1: Okay, no tip for handing me a bottle of water, like a takeout. Another one where people are reacting negatively to the request for a tip. It's been called tip creep. All right, let's discuss it now with my guest, Barry Choi. Barry is a personal finance expert. MoneyWeHave.com is the website. Barry, thanks a lot for coming on today.
11: Hey, Mike, always good to be here.
1: Okay, Barry, I'm not too surprised by the findings of this study in the Journal of Services Marketing that people don't like being asked for a tip in the drive-thru or at an oil change place. What does that say to you? I mean, this is not really that surprising. What do you think?
11: No surprise. Exactly what you said. I feel like there's just more outlets to vent about it these days. Obviously, we've had social media for a good 20 years. The survey talked about tip creep. Tip creep has definitely gone up. And I do think that some stores, to be fair, not every single one, not every single merchant, are using manipulative tactics. You know, a couple years ago, I was having lunch in September at a famous pizza restaurant in Toronto. It was around the film festival time. And on the receipt, it said 22% is a standard tip in Toronto, which was absolutely ridiculous, but they're clearly preying on tourists. So there's a lot of things at play here, and people are just upset.
1: Yeah, when you talk about that tip creep, like the number of businesses that are now asking for a tip that didn't used to ask before, like the drive-through, like the oil change place, can that have a negative repercussion for that business? Like if people get turned off by that, maybe they just don't go back there.
11: I think it definitely does, and that's just one factor. Another thing is, this actually happened to me recently. I was dining out with a friend at a restaurant, and they didn't take American Express, which is so totally understandable at some restaurants, right? But on top of that, the tipping machine started at 20%. He was so upset about the combination of asking for a generous tip to begin with and then not even accepting certain credit cards, because obviously consumers can get more points from it. He decided to tip nothing. To be perfectly honest, I felt a little guilty and I ended up tipping more. So there is still a little bit of that guilt involved at some of these places. So you can see psychologically it can have a huge effect on people.
1: Okay, well, I would never tip nothing in a restaurant. That certainly would not
11: be. That's true, right?
1: Be my style. But here's an interesting thing. Speaking of restaurants, a lot of restaurants, it's difficult to make a go of a restaurant. They're very narrow profit margins. And mm-hmm. It's interesting to see some restaurants saying, okay, we understand times are tough, money is tight. Some restaurants saying we're going to a no tipping policy. Now, we have seen some restaurants try this. Sometimes it works, sometimes it does not. Have a listen to Vincent Morley here, owner of the Bonfire Restaurant. They decided to go no tip.
12: We have done away with tips because we don't believe that our customers should have to subsidize the wages of our employees. That's kind of the base level of what we're doing. I hope that the support that we've already been shown, and we hope to continue to be shown, will be something that can't be ignored. I think other restaurants are going to have to look at what we're doing and really think about it.
1: Okay, well, I don't think a whole lot of restaurants are going to a no-tip policy. Some are. I've heard of restaurants that have tried this and it didn't really work out, especially if they have to increase their, if they're going to increase the salary of their workers and they have to increase their menu prices as a result to compensate. But is that what it comes down to, Barry? Like, if, do you think some employers are saying, I'm going to pay you less, a lower hourly wage, but you get tips? Like, is this like the employer passing on the cost to the consumer?
11: 100%. That's been a standard in North America for many years, and it's just a problem we have as a society. The clip you played earlier, it's been normalized, you know, having to tip. But then, you know, people who travel, you go around the world, you go to Asia, tipping is not very common there. It's obviously much appreciated. But places in such as Japan, if you leave a tip, it's almost insulting to them, right? So it's very interesting how it's different all around the world. But you look at those places and they're paid a living wage, so the tips is really irrelevant to them. So do we need to pay a better wage? Yes, but like you said, here in Toronto, I've seen restaurants go to no tipping culture. There's a lot of headlines over it. They get a lot of media coverage. And then less than a year later, they realize that it's just not working. The profit margins are too thin. One incident at the restaurant, say like a deep fryer breaks, and then they're bankrupt. It's a very difficult business to be in, that's for sure.
1: Okay, is it too late to go backwards on this now, Barry? Like when people say that, well, we're fed up with tipping, this is negative for some businesses. I don't think that this is going to change that much all that soon. I mean, it seems like the genie's out of the bottle here. And if consumers are just getting accustomed to seeing these tip requests, is it sort of here to stay?
11: Yes and no, but I really think it depends on the situation. I really love that clip where the guy talked about, hey, I just ordered a bottle of water and you're asking for a 15% tip. Sounds a bit excessive because it is. Let's be realistic, right? But there's a takeout sushi restaurant near me. They don't even have any seats. It's only takeout. It's the smallest store ever. And there's only one option to tip. It says 5% or no tip. And where you're 5% on a takeout, it's like less than $2, right? So me personally, I actually don't mind tipping them the $2 in that case, because like they're not asking for a whole lot. You can see the actual amount right away. It's such a minimal amount. And to me, it's just like, if it makes them feel better, that's good. I'm Asian. You know, there's a lot of Asian restaurants in Vancouver. Quite often, a lot of these places, they just build in a standard 12% tip. It's clearly marked on your invoice. They tell you no extra tip is extra. And if you want, if you don't feel good about the service, you can have that 12% taken off. And I think even my dad, who's an old Asian guy and complains about costs all the time, even he doesn't have a problem paying that 12% because it's a reasonable amount to ask.
1: Okay, final question for you, Barry. Speaking of takeout, if you're picking up takeout from a restaurant, is that a tipping situation typically, in your opinion?
11: Typically, no, but like I said, depends on the restaurant and what they're asking for.
1: Yeah. Barry, thanks for coming on to talk about it today.
11: No problem. Anytime, Mike.
1: All right. That is Barry Choi. Barry is a personal finance expert. MoneyWeHave.com is his website. All right. Brand new study out now on Canada's tip culture. Is it out of control? This is just published. Journal of Services Marketing. It says one of the biggest aggravating factors here is tips that are requested in a non-normative context. In other words, you're being asked for tips at the drive-thru or the oil change place or the dry cleaner. Businesses that didn't ask for a tip before, now suddenly there's a tip prompt at the pay screen. Does that bug you? Are you tipped out? Phone me and tell me. Have you noticed? Phone me and tell me if there are any businesses that have requested a tip that typically in the past they have not asked for a tip in the past. Phone me and tell me if you've ever been surprised by a tip request. 604-280-9898 is the number to call me. *9898 on your cell. What about the tip amount that's suggested, right? Used to be 15% standard tip. Now it's like 20%, 25%, 30%. Phone me and tell me, what's the highest suggested tip percentage you've seen? 604-280-9898 is the number to call me. *9898, toll free on your cell. This is Mike Smith, back with your calls.
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4: All right. Talking about that brand new study out on tip fatigue in Canada. And one of the things that's really tipping people off here is being asked for a tip at places where they'd not received a tip request before, like a drive-through or a garage where you're getting your car repaired. Lots of calls on this one now. Gary in Kelowna. Hi, Gary. Go ahead.
5: Yes, I'm a delivery driver and I don't make a lot of money. I would never ask somebody for a tip, but I always accept a tip and I love getting tips. It might buy me a cup of coffee while I'm out and about, and I don't really make a lot of money, so it really helps me, and I really appreciate all the tips I get, which I don't get a lot of.
4: Okay, what kind of stuff do you deliver?
5: Everything. You name it, I deliver it. Medical supplies, prescriptions, all kinds of stuff.
4: Okay, and how often do you get a tip?
5: Maybe once a week. I don't get that many tips. Nope.
4: Hmm. Interesting.
5: I think people up in the Okanagan have already cut back on their tipping. Yeah. I think the restaurant thing is different because you have that automatic tip option on an Interact machine, right?
4: Yeah.
5: That's the big kicker, right?
4: Right. Okay, Gary, thanks for calling in with your story. I appreciate it. Scott in Maple Ridge. Hi, Scott. Go ahead.
6: Yeah, Mike, I don't mind paying for, good actual service, not somebody flipping off a bottle cap at BC Place and handing me a beer. But, I got to really challenge this living wage nonsense. It doesn't seem to matter how much they raise the wage. The tip creep continues. My kids just, quote-unquote, retired from being servers their entire youth and through university. They had to take a pay cut to go into their grown-up professions. Okay?
4: Wow.
6: They made a lot of money. Yeah, they're actually making so much money that they're considering going back and work. And they were only working part-time. They're going back and considering working at this restaurant on their vacations. So, this is ridiculous. You go to Europe, and there's actually the locals get ticked off at North Americans, especially in France, for over-tipping because they think they're going to ruin it for them. And, and there a server is a profession. It's not something you do while you go to university in nice restaurants. Anyway, I tip creep is BS, and I just say no, no, no, no. Drive-through, no. Stand anywhere I have to stand, no.
4: Okay, Scott, thank you for that. Yeah, it is interesting that in many other countries, this is not the norm at all. And if you tip in some of these countries, they look at you weird, like, what are you doing? Jasper in New West. Hi, Jasper, go ahead.
7: Hey, I did want to say I want to get rid of tipping altogether because here in Canada, we all work for the same minimum wage. There's no sub-minimum wage in Canada for servers. And why should you be tipping at a coffee shop but not at McDonald's? Or why should you tip a pizza delivery but not Amazon? But just to add one more thing and to address what that guy said, I actually know a guy. He's a professional cook. He went to culinary school. He worked at a Michelin star restaurant in Hong Kong and another one in France. And he's working as a server now to pay his mortgage because he makes more money as a server off tips than he does using his education and experience.
4: Wow. Wow. Thank you for that, Jasper. Yeah, there's a couple of calls we've had here about people are in working in restaurants doing pretty good on the tips. Sandy in Burnaby. Hi, Sandy. Go ahead.
8: Oh, hi, Sandy. Thanks. I don't tip on anything, zero, except for sit-down restaurants, never on takeout. Takeout is not a service. You're paying for the food. There is no service to tip for. So I don't know why when we're asked for money at the checkout, and you can just say no. I don't know why everybody's so annoyed by it. Just say no, zero, no tips. Sorry.
4: Yeah, yeah. It's like that guy said earlier. Maybe just normalize the 0% tip. I guess people feel a little guilty, right? Especially when they swing that iPad around to you, and you're almost making eye contact with the person at the cashier. Kind of tough to say no. Mike and Vernon. Hi, Mike. 30 seconds.

0: I'll be quick. Back in the days when we used cash, we would add, you know, if you bought a $7 meal, or I mean a $10 meal, and you would throw a couple dollars in. But what's happened now with percentage, people can't calculate it. So they're paying way more than they should be paying in tips. And the other thing is, Mike, I just came up with an idea I'm going to start doing. I'm going to take a look at my bill, less taxes, and I'm going to look at it and I'm going to go, what would I have left in a cash tip, or what would I have paid and left as keep the change? And that's how I'm going to start tipping now.
1: Okay. Thank you, Mike. Thank you for all the calls on that one. Didn't get through. Mike at CKNW.com. Always a popular topic. When we come back, are you thinking of renovating your condo or townhouse? Before you swing a hammer, you need strata approval. How long does it take to get approval from your strata to do a reno project? Why do so many people get stuck in long, costly delays? We're going to break that down next. Don't go anywhere.
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17: Global News at 11:30. Good morning. I'm Erin Ubels. As the mystery deepens surrounding the ouster of Norm Lipinski as Surrey Police Chief, the MLA for Surrey Cloverdale has some concerns.
18: You know, about the pace of the transition, the way it's been going. But to be honest, the concerns that I've had really, I feel, lie at the feet of the provincial government. I feel that Chief Lipinski really was set up to fail from the start. But at the same time, you know, we do need to have accountability for some of the things that have not been going right in the city.
17: That's Eleanor Sturco speaking on the Mike Smith Show here on CKNW.
18: What's concerning to me the most is really we were promised that a lot of these crime problems, or at least this was the selling point again for the public, we would have a better solution for gangs. We would have a safer community, a new model of policing that was going to mean better safety. And here we have a 300% increase in homicides this year, and the transition is almost complete. So clearly there is something going on. And of course, ultimately, you have to look at the leadership of the force. But we also have to look at the leadership of public safety, which is Minister Krieger. And of course, the buck stops with David Eby himself.
17: The Surrey Police Board has not yet given a reason for the change in leadership at the SPS. An investigation is underway following a boat crash in Maple Ridge last night. This happened around 8:15. Officers responded to the area of 232nd and River Road, where they found a boat had crashed into a train bridge pillar on Kanaka Creek. Four men were on the boat. Three were taken to hospital, one with more serious injuries, though all are expected to recover. Maple Ridge RCMP Serious Crime Unit has taken over that investigation. Police are looking into the cause of the collision, and all factors are being considered. If you have any information, call Maple Ridge RCMP. And Prime Minister Mark Carney says a U.S. proposal to tack on an additional tariff on Canada and other countries which don't do enough to stop forced labor was not a surprise. Additionally, he says Canada supports the goal of ending forced labor.
19: We have been preparing ways to reinforce the regime that we have. We made some changes earlier this year on things that candidly were not as effective, so there's ways we can change things legislatively. We'll be proposing that to the House in the coming weeks before the House rises.
17: He adds that the new 10% tariff would not apply to goods compliant under CUSMA. Ottawa has endorsed a plan to move Canada's last remaining captive whales to aquariums in the United States and Spain. There are 30 belugas and 4 dolphins at Marineland, the shuttered theme park in Niagara Falls, Ontario, that still face mass euthanasia should the deal fall through. Fisheries Minister Joanne Thompson is feeling good about the moving plan.
20: I have signed off on the transportation permits. I think this is a positive step forward. There's still more work to be done, but it's a step forward.
17: The Department of Fisheries and Oceans has issued the first batch of permits to move the whales and will issue different permits closer to the move, which is expected in the next couple of months. Global News Time, 11:33. 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
21: In Surrey, heads up for a car fire on Highway 1 eastbound just after the Portman. The right lane is blocked. The left Surrey exit lane is also affected. And still in Surrey, you've got a crash on King George Boulevard heading northbound near 94A Ave. And a crash in Langley for the Langley Bypass just east of 200th Street. Traffic is slow. 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In the CKNW Traffic Center, I'm Ian Wilson.
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17: Global Sky Tracker weather, a 30% chance of showers late this afternoon, 22 degrees, showers overnight down to 13. Outside CKNW in downtown Vancouver, 19 degrees. Markets, the Dow Jones down 416, TSX down 244, Canadian dollar 71.95 cents U.S.
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1: 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Graham, thanks for coming on.
0: Great to have me. Thank you there, Mike.
1: Yeah, you bet, Graham. Okay, let's talk about this now. So when people are planning a project, a reno in a condo or a townhouse, is there a lot of misunderstanding about that? Like, do some people realize they've got to get that strata approval, or maybe they think there's a project they can do that maybe they're not allowed to do? Or maybe the opposite's true. Maybe they think, I can't do that, when you really can.
0: I think all of the above. Yeah. I think the key is that, understanding what your existing strata rules are and the process, and then go through the process. We've done strata projects where there's only four units. So in other words, the whole strata is the strata council, all four occupants. And we've also done it where there's, hundreds of occupants. So we address this based on, first of all, what are the strata rules that are laid out in their bylaws? And each strata, whether it's townhouse or condo, have their own bylaws concerning renovations or home improvements. And even things that are simple, like I just want to change my flooring and I want to paint it. That seems so simple, but there are rules around that in terms of when work can be done. When it comes to the flooring, it might, especially if you're dealing in a condo or where units are above each other, how that flooring goes in and the type of flooring you're allowed and even the underlayment from a sound abatement might be in the strata bylaws. So it's important to gather that information. I always suggest gathering information first before you ask permission for anything, so that you can give one presentation for, this is what we'd like to do, this is who's going to do the work, this is all their insurances in place, these are all the questions answered that strata needs of me, rather than just having a hallway discussion with members of the strata council. Hey, I'm thinking of doing this. What that often does is sort of creates rumors about what unit number 101 is potentially going to be doing, as opposed to coming to them with a professional, this is what we're doing. I've got everything checkboxed. I have, these are the permits I do need. These are the permits I don't need. I will have these in place for you. This is, and a simple plan. And that's what we try and lay out for people is that simple plan, because presenting to strata, you want to simplify it. You want it direct. You want to answer the questions without creating more questions. You talked about it dragging on. Usually that's just from misinformation, where they think you're doing something bigger than you really should be doing or could be doing. But again, if you say, this is the company that's doing it, these are the permits I have, everything's aligned with my municipal bylaws, then that's really the biggest things they're looking for. They're looking to eliminate liability themselves as an organization. And they're also wanting to protect your neighbors. So that's neighbors beside you, below you, above you, or any common property. Common property might be the hallways, the elevators, or even just how you access the building with vehicles. How are you going to get materials up to your particular unit? Even in a townhouse complex, access and where parking is, that all needs to be addressed in your presentation so that all those checkboxes are done. And that's how you make it more seamless. Mm.
1: How long does approval typically take? Now, I know every building is different, every strata is different, but is there kind of a ballpark in your experience on how long these approval usually takes to go through?
0: Depending on whether they have it set up by a committee or an actual general assembly has to vote on anybody's improvements, it really comes down to when is the next available meeting for them to hear you. So if that meeting is a monthly meeting that they have, then it's the following month that you're going to probably get heard and they will make an approval. Everyone is different, like you mentioned. I find that if you start the process with a company that deals with strata all the time, like ourselves. By the time you're needing their approval, you'll have it.
1: Okay. Are there any kind of must-have documents or details that strata councils typically want to see? Like, are they looking typically for detailed plans or specific documentation?
0: So even if you're thinking of, and this is the most common, flooring, painting, and I want to upgrade my kitchen, or, you know, the cabinets and countertops in my kitchen. So that's the most common, maybe a bathroom. They want a floor plan. They want to see what it is, very clearly marked what you're changing. I'm changing the flooring. And here's the type of flooring I'm putting in. This is the underlay. This meets my strata regulation that you've outlined in my strata rules. They want to see if anything requires a permit. So first, what is require a permit? Typically, you're going to have trade permits, electrical permit, maybe plumbing permit. You might even have a solar fitting permit on the basis that you might have to move a sprinkler head if you're in a strata that has sprinklers. That's not a difficult thing, but it's a step. And then you have to address if anything that you're doing requires what's called a building permit. What might trigger that? For example, changing where the plumbing actually might be. For example, you're changing what is a shower to being moving over several feet, becoming a tub, or vice versa, a tub turning into a shower. Or perhaps you're removing a partition wall that is able to be, it's got to be shown that it can be do that without jeopardizing any of the building. And maybe it's separating the kitchen from the family room or the great room or the living room area. Those types of things need to be shown, needs to be explained what the permit is. You've got all those documents in place. And again, you submit that in a nice, simple package to them, not a big package, just nicely, clearly bullet points. This is what I'm doing. Here's my permit. And then also they want to know things like what insurance is in place. They need to know that there's an E&O insurance, a general liability insurance by the contractor doing the work to ensure that their liability is reduced if there's any damage caused through the course of your insurance or of your project. Mm.
1: Graham Huguet is my guest. MyHouseDesignBuild.com is the website. Are there any common misconceptions out there, Graham? And I'm specifically thinking that do some people maybe wrongly assume that their reno is not allowed at all? Like maybe they would like to do something in their unit, their condo, their townhouse, and they're thinking, well, it's not even worth checking this out. They're not going to let me do it. Like, are there misconceptions out there that it's very restrictive?
0: Yeah, I'd say the two most common is to do with lighting and walls. So most people assume they can't move or remove any walls. Now, that may or may not be correct. And so what we do is we do an investigation right on day one and determine, can you take that part of that wall out or can you open that space up? But most people just don't think they can adjust or change any of those things. And for most part, that's not true. You often can. The next is to do with lighting. Especially in concrete buildings, people typically just have one light in the middle of the room. And that was very, very common. And they want to add more lighting. So there are ways to do that without affecting the concrete framing. And so that's probably the second misnomer, that you're stuck with that type of lighting, or you have to run track lighting or something like that. So we show people exactly what the options are. Probably the last one might to do with their electrical and whether they can add heating, cooling, and it's primarily cooling that people are looking for. Now, this one is definitely unit by unit, building by building. But today, the law now states that every building must have the ability to allow for at least one room where we can cool that room down to a minimum of 25 degrees Celsius in the case of a heat wave. So we need to be able to look at that. And sometimes that takes us educating the strata of what the bylaws state and looking at the power requirements of the overall buildings and so forth. But that one is definitely something that people are thinking about, definitely at this time of the year as we go into the summer, and making sure that people reduce the amount of heat gain. Now, that can be done with solar shades. It could be done with types of glass, but most often people are looking for, what can I do with a cooling unit, whether that be a heat pump or something to that effect.
1: Okay. You know, one of the things that I've learned here over time in our chats, Graham, as you've mentioned this many times, is people need to have a realistic timeline in mind, right? Like, build in the time it's going to take for this stuff for your project. is this another example of that? So that if you're thinking about a project and you're thinking like, oh man, I'd love to get this done for before the fall or before Christmas or something, you got a, you've got a date in mind. You've got to build in some of the time that that's required here, correct?
0: Absolutely. When you start the conversation with either a designer, builder, or which is what we do all together, talk about timelines, what your expectations. The most common is people buy a condo. You know, it's a pre, it's a pre-built condo. Someone's already been lived in it and they want to update it. And they have this idea that they're going to do all the renovations they want to do before they move in. Now that might work if you are prepared to not, you know, occupy that for many, many months. I often suggest consider the option, move in, live in the space, do your planning, get your permits, get your everything all planned out, and then decide, do I need to move out or can they do part of the renovation while I'm living there? And figure that out after you've moved in. So timeline's really important. It doesn't have to take a long time, but it usually takes longer than most people expect.
1: Okay, the webinar tomorrow night for people who are thinking about a reno on a strata. This is what you got on the webinar tomorrow night, right?
0: We're going to focus just on this topic. Now, any type of renovation that you're doing, if you're doing a small project in a single family home, tomorrow night is beneficial, but we're going to focus on how to handle the strata, how to handle condos, concrete buildings, wood frame buildings, the most common kitchen, bathroom, flooring, and painting type of renovations, and get questions answered. We do it live. We don't record it, so you can interact, give us your questions. And if you're thinking of doing some sort of a renovation on condo, townhouse, or single family, we also offer an in-home consultation, which is really important because for us to see your building, see your unit, that's a lot easier for us to give you real professional feedback.
1: Graham, thanks for coming on to talk about it today.
0: Thanks a lot. Have a great week.
1: You bet, man. Thank you. That's Graham Huguet, founder, general manager, My House Design Build team. 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You've got to register on the website beforehand, okay? 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Final break on the show. We got lots more coming up on the other side. Jill Bennett coming right up. She's got a jam-packed show. We got a memorable moment from today's show in the mic drop. And

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19: All right, congratulations to Sherry in Port Coquitlam. You're today's qualifier. You're entered into the draw to win the Mitsubishi ductless cold climate heat pump. Plus installation. Did you have your ears open for that cue to call? Now, if you didn't get through this time, keep trying. CKNW is qualifying 4 people a day for this prize from now until June 26th. The winner will be announced on June 29th. on Mornings with Simi. Right now, it's time for the mic drop.
13: Mic drop.
20: Can't stop the mic drop. We got it.
21: Did you hear that?
13: Wow. I don't believe it.
22: You can say that again.
23: Why do you say that?
24: Don't say something you'll regret later.
19: All right. Today's mic drop is Charlie Angus, the former NDP MP, 20 years in the House of Commons. He never holds back with his opinions. And we talked about the latest 51st state jab from President Donald Trump. Yeah, Trump is at it again here. This is on Monday, teasing Canada about the recession that we've tipped into here now and posting about the 51st state. Now, the difference here is Trump's ambassador to Canada doubling down on that. Now, Pete Hoekstra, he retweeted that, reposted it, been doubling down on it again today about Canada should become the 51st state. All right, I spoke to Charlie Angus about it today. He says that Mark Carney, the prime minister, is smart to try and not rise to Trump's bait here. Let's listen.
25: I think Mark Carney's doing the smart thing here of not engaging with this doofus. But I think the rest of us really put ourselves at risk as a nation if we get to the point where we think, oh, it's Donald being Donald, it's Pete being Pete. They're talking about removing the border. I mean, Trump has said that multiple times. Remember Prime Minister Trudeau coming back from one of his meetings with Trump and saying they're not kidding around. And they've never backed away from this threat. And we see this on the eve of these negotiations that they're back to threatening our sovereignty, our nationhood. So I think there needs to be a big public outcry. I think that would give the prime minister some backup and also give him a bit of a shield for standing up to this obvious like gangster politics.
19: It's Charlie Angus on the show today. You can hear the entire interview on the podcast. It's updated every day after every show. The Jill Bennett Show is coming right up. Hi, Jill.
26: Hi, Mike. Well, coming up on the show, I know you talked about this. Still a lot of questions about Norm Lipinski being removed as the police chief at the Surrey Police Service. So we're going to start the show looking at that, what we know about this so far, and what this means for the future of policing in Surrey.
19: How much is that severance going to be?
26: And how much is that severance going to be? A few years into a multi-year contract, you would think it's not going to be small.
19: Yeah, because it wasn't that long ago. They just re-signed him to a new deal. So, man, you know, there's going to be a severance clause in there for sure.
26: Oh, absolutely. So, yeah, one of the big questions, how much is this going to cost taxpayers?
19: Okay, thank you, Jill.
26: Thanks, Mike.
19: All right, that's Jill Bennett. Her show's coming right up, so make sure you keep it locked right here. That's it for me today. Don't forget about all the different ways you can listen to the show. 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Thanks to Corey Letondre and Tim French today. This is Mike Smith. Let's talk again tomorrow.
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26: Coming up on the Jill Bennett Show, politics or procedure, more on the removal of Surrey's police chief, plus interprovincial trade barriers. Why are they still in place? Join me after the noon news.
5: Global News to noon. Good afternoon. I'm Erin Ubells. Prime Minister Mark Carney says his government will soon introduce legislation on forced labor in supply chains. His remarks come after the Trump administration proposed a 10% additional tariff on Canada and other countries that the U.S. says are not doing enough to enforce bans on forced labor.
6: With respect to these 301 tariffs, this is not a surprise. It's something that the U.S. has been planning for a few months.
5: Carney adds that Canada supports the U.S. goal of stopping forced labor. And Vancouver Mayor Ken Sim will not be sanctioned by City Council after a report found he harassed a councillor in violation of his office's code of conduct. Votes not to sanction the mayor fell along party lines, with all six members of Sim's ABC party voting against the motion. Four other councillors, including Sean Orr, voted to sanction Sim, and the mayor himself did not vote. The report found Sim had harassed or and misused the influence of his office after holding a news conference at City Hall and sending a social media message representing the councillor as anti-Semitic. But Sim says he disagrees with the investigation's findings. Vancouver International Airport preparing for an influx of visitors because of the FIFA World Cup. Officials providing an update today. YVR Chief Operations Officer Andy Margolis says they are focused on getting people through the airport quickly and efficiently.
7: So we've invested in CT scanners in our security checkpoints, in partnership with CATSA, which means passengers no longer need to remove large items and liquids from their bags, and they can have a better, more fluid experience. We've also continued to invest in the biometric journey here at the airport, which is speeding up boarding at the moment, up by about 13% and rising, and is also having a significant impact on our on-time performance.
5: Margolis says throughout the nearly six-week tournament, YVR expects to see 2.7 million travelers pass through the airport. That is about 88,000 each day. And there are just 10 days to go until the World Cup kicks off here in Vancouver, and excitement is growing. Seven matches are on the schedule for BC Place, including two for Canada. Watch parties for matches during the tournament will also be a big draw, like the official fan festival at the P&E grounds. CONCACAF president Victor Montagliani joined Global News Mornings today. He's responding to criticism about the escalating costs for Vancouver being a host, which are up more than $100 million according to the province's latest estimate.
8: With that, you get a massive upgrade with your stadium, You get global audience that you're not going to get for any event wherever we've ever hosted, and then no event you're never, ever going to host in the future. I think $100 million for what this is going to bring to the city and the country is really, yes, it's a big nut, but it's not as big as anything we've ever done before. It's a lot smaller, quite
9: yeah.
8: frankly.
9: Okay.
8: And to me, it's an investment.
5: Tickets are also a source of frustration, with prices around $500 a seat, and all matches at BC Place are still not sold out. Montagliani says they're on par with major live events across North America. If you've got a trip on BC Ferries in your plans for the summer, it's going to cost you more. BC Ferries adding a 5% fuel surcharge to its ticket prices starting June 16th. Ferries says the additional cost is a response to the worldwide spike in fuel prices driven by the U.S.-Iran war. The company is calling the surcharge temporary and says if fuel prices go down, the surcharge will go away. It was hard to miss yesterday, but Grouse Mountain has now officially unveiled a massive new display for the World Cup.
10: When people see this flag stretched across the mountain, I really hope they feel a huge amount of national pride, a huge amount of support for Team Canada, and a huge amount of pride into the city of Vancouver.
11: That's Adam Rubman at Grouse Mountain talking about a giant Canadian flag now visible on the Cut ski run. On Tuesday, more than 70 people did the slow and steady work of unfurling it.
10: This is the largest Canada flag ever produced. It's 160 meters by 80 meters, and it expands almost the size of two football fields.
11: Rootman says this beats the previous largest Canadian flag measured, which was 140 meters by 70 meters. He says adjudication with Guinness World Records will happen soon for largest flag unfurled on a mountain. Rootman adds the flag is in partnership with Blast Media Print, along with Destination Vancouver and Destination BC. Not to be outdone, YVR has built a giant Go Canada display next to the north runway. Visitors can't miss it when they're landing. Jacob New, Global News.
5: 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Now the latest CKNW traffic with Ian Wilson.
12: In Surrey, crews are cleaning up an earlier car fire. Highway 1 eastbound just after the Portman. The right through lane and left Surrey exit lane are both blocked. Then in Poco, you've got construction on the Maryhill Bypass. Eastbound at Broadway, watch out for lane closures and delays. And in Burnaby, some road work for Lougheed Highway near Lake City Way. 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In the CKNW Traffic Center, I'm Ian Wilson.
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5: Now the Global Sky Tracker weather, a 30% chance of showers later this afternoon, 22 degrees, much of the same overnight, down to 13. We'll see a mix of sun and clouds tomorrow, a high of 19 degrees. Friday, a 60% chance of showers, down to 15. In downtown Vancouver, currently 19 degrees. On the markets, the Dow Jones down 438, TSX down 270. The Canadian dollar is currently trading at 71.98 cents U.S. Global News time is 12:06. I'm Erin Ubels.
15: Todd, was I talking out loud?
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26: Good afternoon, and thank you for being with us. It is June 3rd. Hope you are having a good Wednesday so far. Coming up a bit later on in the show, we are going to talk to a winery owner in Summerland, BC. The May 2026 deadline, that was the target date. And even back when that was announced, it was considered a long way off. Well, that target date has come and gone. That was the day the interprovincial trade barriers when it comes to direct sales and better movement of wine and other alcohol across borders in this country, they were supposed to be fixed. Well, as you can imagine, deadline has come and gone. Not much has changed. We're going to get into that in the second hour of the show. We are starting, though, with more questions about the departure of Norm Lipinski as the police chief with the Surrey Police Service.
21: We met with Chief Lipinski and advised him that we would
9: be seeking an opportunity for new leadership. So we were terminating his employment with the Surrey Police Service.
26: That was Hannah Madsen, a director with the Surrey Police Board. She was speaking with Global News. Didn't say a whole lot, but as you heard there, talked about the fact they met with Norm Lipinski and said they were going in a different direction. So there are still a ton of questions about this. Why was the decision made? How long was this in the making? Was this a political move? What kind of severance is this going to include? And joining me now to talk more about this is Wally Opal, a former BC Attorney General and Supreme Court Justice. Wally Opal, thank you for being with us.
13: It's always good to be with you, Jill.
26: I know this is something that has been very close to you as far as moving to the Surrey Police Service. I know in the past you've looked at and recommended regional policing. But with your ties to this file and what you've worked on in the past, what was your response when you heard about this sudden departure, going in a different direction, and the fact that Norm Lipinski was no longer the police chief?
13: I was astonished because he was the first police chief to be selected for the new police board. People need to know that this is a very difficult task, and that is building a new police force from the ground up. And that's what Surrey did. So Surrey needs to be commended for what they did in establishing their own police force. And they established a police board. The board then appointed Norm Lipinski as the first police chief. He had a contract, a lengthy contract, and suddenly he's not there anymore. And I think the board needs to be a little more transparent with the public and to let the public know as to why he's not there. It is clear that he was dismissed without cause. When you dismiss someone without cause, that means you're dismissing them without reason. And that really means that there's going to be a sizable severance paid to Mr. Lipinski. So I would think that if the Surrey Police Board and the Surrey Police Chief is going to be on the hook for a substantial amount of money to be paid to the outgoing chief, that maybe the police board needs to tell the public as to why this is taking place.
26: And I know that it's not possible, I'm sure, to go into the exact figure, the exact dollar number. But like you said, you can look at the facts of the case, what we know so far. And if I'm remembering the numbers correctly, it was renewed. His contract was renewed, I think, about 8 months ago. And was he a few years into an 8-year contract? Even knowing that amount that much, could we get an idea on what that severance might be?
13: Well, I think that you can surmise that if you've been there from the beginning and the contract has been renewed for a further 3 years, they would have to be satisfied with the work that he had done, satisfied with the caliber of service that they applied as a leader of the police force in Surrey, which means that there'd be a substantial amount of money that he would be due and owing. See, the thing is, Canadian law on employment law is quite clear. If you dismiss someone without cause, that is, without reason, then you owe that person some money. So I would like to think that maybe the police board would be in a position to tell us, if they are that far ahead, what they're going to do to Mr. Lipinski as far as his compensation is concerned.
26: And I think taxpayers would like to know the answer to that question as well, because as you mentioned, there are still so many unknowns about this. I know the mayor of Surrey has been asked repeatedly. It's no secret that the mayor of Surrey, not a fan, Brenda Locke is not a fan of the Surrey Police Service. She campaigned against moving from the RCMP to the SPS. She was asked about this and said, "I have nothing to do with what the board decides. This was a board decision." Really downplaying any ideas that this was a political decision or that there was any political part to this. But taxpayers surely are looking at this and thinking, well, the board was fired, an administrator was brought in. Now here we have this new board, and this board, out of the blue, it seems, has decided to part ways with the chief. They don't have a new chief in mind. They're going to start the process of that. What would you say to people who are perhaps a little cynical, thinking that this could be and is a political move?
13: Well, when a police chief is hired, as Norm Lipinski was in Surrey, and he was given an extension from the initial agreement, you can conclude from that he was doing a good job and that he didn't do anything to justify this sudden move in the policing picture in Surrey. So that means that he was dismissed without cause. When you dismiss anyone without cause under Canadian law, you have to compensate that person. So I would like to think the police board, which is a public body, the police board is a management arm of the police. They hire the police. They're responsible for police policy. So I would like to think that they would have justifiable reasons for asking Chief Lipinski to leave. The other thing that concerns me here is that the board chair wasn't there when the discussion took place regarding Chief Lipinski's future. That's unusual. I would think that if an extraordinary move is going to take place, such as dismissing your current chief, I would like to think that maybe the board chair would be there. And the board chair went public yesterday on your station that he wasn't there. He didn't take part of it. And in fact, he's protesting that move right now. So those are concerns that I think the public needs to know. And I don't think it's appropriate for people not to say anything. The public, this is a substantial amount of money. The largest amount of any budget in any city is the police budget. So I would assume from that there's a substantial amount of money that will have to be paid out in our law to Chief Lipinski. And if that's the case, maybe the public needs to be apprised of that.
26: And again, I think a lot of taxpayers would agree with you. Hannah Madsen, again, a director with the Surrey Police Board, was asked about that, about the chair who has now resigned over this. And I think her answer was something along the line of the chair was invited to be there, but the scheduling didn't work. Does that seem odd?
13: Why wouldn't the scheduling not work if you're doing a significant move in the policing structure, that you're thinking of getting rid of the police chief? Why wouldn't it work? You know, you can make it work. If you're moving along to a significant part of your policing strategy, that you're going to get rid of the police chief, I would think that the scheduling would have to work. Maybe we would make it work. That's not a satisfactory answer.
26: And Wally Opal, going back to this whole being fired without cause, because that was when this first started breaking on Monday, and I started hearing about this and thought, oh, that's big that this is happening. But what we were told at that point is that Norm Lipinski was given a deadline of tomorrow, actually, either resign or be terminated without cause. Clearly, the termination without cause, it looks like that was the option that was taken. But how is that even possible? I mean, if they really wanted to get rid of the police chief, could there not have been, extortion is running rampant in this city, crime is out of control, you haven't performed in this manner. Wouldn't they try and find cause? It just seems so odd to make this move without cause.
13: Well, they didn't try to find cause because there wasn't any. He was doing a satisfactory job, more than a satisfactory job, so much so that they gave him an extension. So they can't come up and say he wasn't doing his job. And it is clear that he was doing an excellent job of policing. There are challenges in every police force. There's a shortage of policing right now, shortage of people who want to go into policing. So these are difficult challenges that all police chiefs are having. And Norm Lipinski wasn't any different. But no one suggested to him that he wasn't doing his job, that he was less than satisfactory in his job. Otherwise, they would have fired him. They didn't do that. And this is what's called a constructive dismissal. You do things and then you force him to leave. And that's exactly what happened. And it's regrettable because Norman Lipinski has an excellent reputation amongst police forces across Canada. He's well known. He was a senior member of the policing management in Edmonton, and then he was in Surrey in Delta. So his reputation is in an excellent reputation. So I don't think they can come up with any kind of reason that isn't genuine or isn't accurate.
26: Do you think the public will ever find out what the severance is?
13: Oh, I think there won't be much difficulty finding that out. It's public figures, and they would have to be transparent with that, and they would have to tell the public, and that won't be any mystery. But I think you can conclude that it will be significant.
26: Wally Opal, we'll leave it there today. Thank you, as always, for joining us.
13: All right. Always nice to be with you, Jill.
26: Thank you. That is Wally Opal. He's a former BC Attorney General, former Supreme Court Justice. Again, we are talking about the termination of Norm Lipinski as the police chief in the city of Surrey. We've got some time to open up the phone lines once again. Still so many questions. And one of the big ones, as Wally Opal mentioned there, what is the severance going to be? His contract was renewed, I believe it was back in October of 2025. It was renewed for 3 years with an option for an extension. So as Wally Opal said, if you're going to be doing that as recently as October of 2025, what changed between then and now? Star 9898 604-280-9898. Phone lines are open. Would love to get your take on this, as again, many questions still circulating around about this story. We'll take your calls coming up next.
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9: Phone lines are open, *9898-604-280-9898. Just before the break, my guest was Wally Opal, a former BC Attorney General, very much involved in that transition from the RCMP to the Surrey Police Service, talking about the ousting of now former Police Chief Norm Lipinski. Questions about the severance is going to be, I think we can all agree, it's going to be high, no matter what that number. And this whole idea of being fired without cause, what changed since the last contract renewal to yesterday? Let's go right to the phone lines and see what you are saying about this. We'll start with Ryan in Surrey. Ryan, go ahead.
10: Hi, yeah, I don't care about the severance. That's going to cost me maybe a dollar on my taxes. I care about having good people run the police force in Surrey, right? Like, I spend thousands of dollars on my taxes paying for the whole police force. And if we can't attract good leaders because of an irresponsible police board, that money, far bigger chunk of it's going away. So, you know, we have real problems with crime in Surrey, and this is just going to make them worse. I'm livid about this. I don't care about the severance at all. I care about the damage to our police force.
9: Ryan, thanks for that. It's a very good point. You're right. And given what's been happening in your city and the crime we've been talking about, I completely get that. And I'm sure others agree with that also. Let's go to Stuart also, calling from Surrey. Stuart, go ahead.
11: Hi, thanks for having me. No word here that I'm a supporter of the SPS, but just like your other caller, the severance is just such a small part of this. How do you attract a leader to lead the one of the biggest police forces in British Columbia when a mayor and her council and a police board are undermining the whole process and trying to stop the transition from day one? How do you recruit and how do you maintain that? Surrey's in a crisis. We have gang warfare. We have shootings every day. We have the highest extortion rate in all of Canada. And they choose 5 months before an election to make a change at the top of the police force without any cause. It's just absolutely ridiculous. I'm livid. I'm angry. Surrey residents should be happy, or should be angry, because we have a mayor and a council that are not putting public safety first. They're playing political games for their own advantage. It's no lie here that Brenda and her council has been dead against this transition from day one. And they're continuing this to try and either slow it down and stop officers and leadership from wanting to come here, or they're trying to stop it.
9: Stuart, thank you for that. I mean, it does seem a bit late, doesn't it? I mean, the Surrey Police Service is the police of jurisdiction in that city, but I get your frustration. I can hear it in your voice as well. And I would imagine there are many Surrey residents that are looking exactly at that. You're looking at the crime, the shootings, the extortion, all of the other issues in that city. Other cities have them too. But again, we've been focusing a lot on what's happening in Surrey. Who's going to take that job? Who is going to be attracted to come into Surrey and be that person? I think that's an excellent question. Thank you for those calls. If you didn't get through on the open line, then leave me a message on the Buzz line, 604-331-BUZZ, 604-331-2899. Send me an email, jill@cknw.com. When we come back, it is Wednesday afternoon. That means it will be time to check in with Claire Newell and find out what is happening in the travel world. Claire is the president of

0: founder of Travel Best Bets. Lots of interesting travel stories. She has some great deals as well. You'll also want to stay tuned because coming up, we will have your chance to qualify to win an incredible prize. It's worth up to $9,000, and it's a prize that's going to keep you cool on those hot summer days. So stay tuned. Your news headlines are next.
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14: Global News at 12:30. Good afternoon. I'm Erin Ubels. A wildfire burning out of control in the central interior has prompted an evacuation alert for 22 properties. The BC Wildfire Service says the so-called Swede Creek wildfire was discovered Monday and is burning near Comstock Lake, southwest of Prince George. The fire is estimated to be about 1,300 hectares. Following a sentencing in BC in what's believed to be the most prolific voyeurism case ever prosecuted in Canada, there are questions remaining about what police are doing now.
3: 39-year-old Yin Young Derek Chan pleaded guilty to multiple offenses related to voyeurism and child pornography. He was sentenced in May to 2.5 years in prison with time served. Chan had nearly 30 hours of video of women and girls, most of it so-called upskirt videos, shot in local gyms, beaches, and even through windows of the victims' homes. During the trial, it was revealed that 652 women and girls had been victimized, and fewer than 40 have been identified. There are calls for investigators to release more information that might bring more victims forward, and to say what's being done to remove online images of known victims. Jacques Marcoux from the Canadian Centre for Child Protection says the victims of these types of crimes want the online images eliminated.
11: What they want is not for the bad guy to get caught. What they want mostly, they want some sort of a guarantee or some sort of sense of comfort that those images aren't going to spread online.
3: Saanich police have refused Global's request for an interview on what is being done to identify the other 600 plus victims or what is being done to remove the internet images of known victims. Tim Perry, Global News.
14: The Federal Housing Agency says slashing municipal development charges won't be enough on its own to make homes affordable across the country.
15: The Canada Mortgage and Housing Corporation says cities like Toronto could see a 10% boost in viable housing projects by reducing or eliminating fees charged to developers. But the agency also says cities that don't rely as much on that model to fund infrastructure wouldn't see as big a change. The federal government is spending billions of dollars to encourage municipalities to cut development fees in half. The CMHC says development fees have a place in some cities' fiscal plans, and it's unrealistic to think that eliminating those charges are enough to restore affordability. Craig Lord, The Canadian Press, Ottawa.
14: Parks Canada officials say it's still not known when a section of a trail in Banff National Park will reopen almost a full year after a rockfall killed two hikers and injured three others. Federal agency spokesperson James Eastham says an area around Bow Glacier Falls remains closed for a geotechnical assessment. He says Parks Canada hasn't heard of anybody violating the closure order, but those who do could be arrested or ticketed with fines as high as $25,000. The affected area in Alberta's Rocky Mountains has been closed since June 19th of last year after a rock fall along a popular hiking trail near the falls killed a Calgary woman and a 33-year-old man from BC.
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14: 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Now the latest CKNW traffic. Here's Trish Dewson.
17: In Surrey, there's a car fire cleanup underway on Highway 1 eastbound, just after the Portman Bridge in the right lane, so you can expect some delays through there. Otherwise, it's roadwork slowing you down in Port Coquitlam on the Maryhill Bypass at the Coquitlam River Bridge, and then again near Broadway. London Drugs LD Extras members, your basket could be on London Drugs, plus a 1 million points grand prize. 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I'm Trish Jewison in the CKNW Traffic Center.
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14: Global Sky Tracker weather, a 30% chance of showers this afternoon, 22 degrees, a chance of showers overnight, down to 13, and we will see a mix of sun and clouds tomorrow, a high of 19. Outside CKNW in downtown Vancouver, 21 degrees. On the markets, the Dow Jones down 459, TSX down 284. Canadian dollar currently trading at 71.97 cents U.S. Global News time is 12:34. I'm Erin Ubells.
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0: Well, it is Wednesday afternoon, and that means it is time for us to check in with Claire Newell, the president and founder of Travel Best Bets. Claire, good afternoon.
20: Good afternoon, Jill. And I sometimes do this to you. I know I sent you notes, but... Oh, and I really wish this was TV rather than radio so people could actually see my face because I want to bring these two stories. Both involve flight diversions that came across my desk today. It's two separate people sent me these and asking me, have you heard about this? So the first one, I'm not sure if you've heard about this, Jill, but it was a United Airlines flight that was flying from Newark, New Jersey to Palma de Mallorca, Spain. Did you hear about this one?
0: Yes.
20: I think.
0: I know there are a couple of ones out there. And you never need to apologize for going off the notes because things are changing all the time.
20: They are. And you are so, you know, up to the minute. But there's probably a lot of people who have not heard about this. But basically this one, the first story is that a crew on board this flight repeatedly instructed all the passengers to turn off their Bluetooth devices. And two devices remained active, even though they were saying, like, this is the final warning. So the captain declared a general emergency and diverted the plane back to Newark just to ensure the safety of everyone on board, as he should. Federal agents and police did this security sweep, and the, quote, bomb was traced to a wearable, like a Fitbit, belonging to a 16-year-old passenger who had renamed it Bomb as a prank. Like, what is he thinking? I mean, no explosives were found, but the teenager's actions triggered this official inquiry by the FBI, and then the plane had to be diverted. It caused like a 9.5-hour delay for all the passengers who were remaining, and then they had to be rescreened before they found replacement flights. Like, just an absolute nightmare. And I'm rolling my eyes. Like, I just can't believe this. Anyway.
0: Yeah. I mean,
20: I don't know what your thoughts are on this.
0: Well, I mean, there are always, when if it's a legitimate reason for a flight to be delayed, people know it's a huge inconvenience, but at least you understand it. It's a safety concern. Something happened. Right. It's the weather. You get it. Okay. It's unfortunate. It's a huge headache. But when it's somebody who just does something stupid, like getting on a plane, naming your Bluetooth device Bomb, not turning it off, it's just so frustrating. I feel like that person should be banned from flying altogether.
20: Oh, well, I totally agree. That 16-year-old is old enough to know that he renamed it Bomb. And surely to goodness, when they're saying over and over again, if anybody, you know, turn off your Bluetooth devices, and like, it would click somewhere. I mean, but I mean, I'm not in the brain of a 16-year-old boy. I'm just thinking, like, it's just, you're right, it's stupid. The other one, I mean, we don't know what was going on with this guy, but this was a Frontier flight going from San Juan to Chicago and had to be diverted to Miami. Did you hear about this one?
0: This one, yeah, it's a bit frightening.
20: It is a bit frightening. There's a bit of a viral video going around. That's what was actually sent to me. A 51-year-old man tried to open the door about 45 minutes after takeoff, which is why it was diverted to Miami. And he did a couple of other things that were kind of scary. He shoved against the pilot's door pretty aggressively. He attempted to pee on the bathroom floor. He tried to choke an off-duty flight attendant. I mean, these were reasons to divert this plane. Passengers actually were the ones that restrained him, including this guy who had a t-shirt on. He was obviously trained in jujitsu. Lovely when those kind of people come on board. And I was thinking about, you know, what is going on with this type of a thing? And it's just so many things. I mean, I feel like there's so many incidents, and there have been 680 unruly incidents this year alone in the U.S. And that's what I was thinking of. Like, why is it that we're seeing so many? And I just feel like air travel is busier. Planes are full. People are often, they're getting to the airport already stressed. And then they're dealing with delays and crowds, and throw in alcohol, which you and I have talked about, but also anxiety or personal issues. Plus you add in the post-pandemic shift, because there are some travelers who are much less willing to follow rules. And the flight crews are having to deal with all of these confrontations, which are, let me just say, they're serious. And serious enough that if you're trying to open an aircraft door, you're threatening crew, you're refusing instructions, it leads to things like the diversion that happened in this case, arrest, major fines, even federal charges. So I have just one simple message. Once you're on board, crew's in charge and safety rules are not optional. I mean, I don't know what was happening with this 51-year-old man and whether it was mental illness or whatever it may be, but there's just a lot going on.
0: Yeah. And like you said, an increase, a lot of too many of these instances. Yeah. But yeah, the two latest ones for sure.
20: And I would hate to be on a flight.
0: Oh, like, yeah.
20: When this happens, I haven't, touch wood, I have never been on a flight. I do get to travel more than the average person, and I would hate it. The anxiety I would feel if I was seeing all of this type of thing happen on board, it's frightening. And I don't want anyone listening to ever have to be on board those types of flights either.
0: No, you never want to see that, especially, yeah, just a bad, bad thing to have happen when you were on those planes. Let's talk about Aeroplan, because
20: yeah.
0: Aeroplan is changing a little bit.
20: It is. Updates actually took effect. If you're an Aeroplan member like myself, you would have noticed this. They took effect on Monday, June the 1st. And for the most part, these updates mean that your Aeroplan points won't get you quite as far as they used to. Although I did a deep dive into this, and certain routes are actually staying the same. Some are even like lower redemption required points. But there are some that, of course, the goalposts are a little further. And I guess in general, they would say that most flights are going to cost you some more points. I thought I would just share some of the biggest changes that I could find. Between North America and the Pacific, a business class fare is about 20% more points. It's going from 100,000 points to 120,000 points. But then I also noticed the biggest like reduction. So between North America and South America regions, economy class is going from 30,000 points required to 26,300. So a reduction of 3,700 points. So just look at where you're going. But I guess in general, the overall is it'll, you have to have more points in your arsenal.
0: All right. That's good to keep that in mind. If you're saving up for a specific vacation or you want to use those points. I love this story that how travel is good for longevity and it's good for us.
20: Yeah, I love this too. I actually first saw this in Vogue. So you can actually go onto a link and look at the article that Vogue has it. And they're basically saying that travel not just will broaden your horizon, which is great for your mental stimulation, but it could also support a longer, healthier life. And this is a study from Edith Cowan University in Australia. And it's saying that it suggests that the combination of physical activity, and I know for one, I probably walk 20,000 steps a day when I'm traveling, and I sit on my duff in front of my computer desk all day long, and I might get 3,500 steps in a day, typically, unless I make a point of doing something physically active. But it's also social connection. You're usually traveling and with people that you care about, mental stimulation, and reduced stress. All of those things associated with travel can benefit both the physical and mental well-being. And that's why they're saying it can combat some of the effects of aging and boost overall quality of life. You don't have to tell me that, but if you do read a little bit deeper, and I didn't include this on the notes, the stresses of travel. So if you have way too much packed in, or you've got too tight connections, or it's just a poorly organized trip, it can have the reverse effects. So just, you know, planning right is part of the puzzle as well.
0: All right. Let's talk about a couple of other stories before we get to the deals. I love that you're talking about the Korean cosmetic industry, because I happened to be at a dinner last week and there were people going. They were going anyway, but they were going to Korea, and part of the trip was she had this long list of cosmetics and different things that she was buying. Friends had put in orders with her. She had to pick them all up because it is just exploding with popularity.
20: It is. My daughter got me onto all sorts of their face masks and stuff, and it's affordable, right? So,
0: yeah.
20: And there's no question South Korea's it's a booming beauty industry. And not just for the skincare treatments and the Botox and the non-invasive facial procedures, but also for all of that K-beauty you're talking about that's cheap and your friends or have lists that they have people, you know, they want. They want it. And it's way more affordable actually. And I bought a bunch when I was in Incheon Airport. I was going through that airport on my way to and from Australia. And so I took advantage of it. But it's got its huge reputation for advanced treatments, really competitive prices, and that K-beauty appeal. So people are going there in droves, and we have nonstop flights from here, which makes it really easy. But over 2 million foreigners visited South Korea last year for medical treatments alone. That was nearly double the year prior in 2024. So it's Turkey and it's South Korea for all of this, non-invasive facial stuff and skincare treatments. But also the difference is that South Korea is known for that K-beauty that you're talking about.
0: All right. And one other note, since we're talking about Korea, Korean Air, very strict standards for flight attendants, but they might be relaxing that.
20: Oh, well, I actually was on board because I flew Korean Air when I went to Australia. And that's why I went through South Korea on my way to Australia. Well, they were wearing heels. And I thought, I mean, not super high, but they looked so polished. I mean, they are just known for super strict grooming standards. The flight attendants they looked magnificent. But the fact that they're now considering letting their flight attendants wear sneakers, I mean, we all lived through COVID. I can't stand wearing heels anymore. The comfort is so important. And there's been a huge movement towards allowing female staff with other airlines like Japan Airlines, Iberia, KLM, have modernized those uniform policies to prioritize crew comfort. I hope that this comes through for the Korean Air staff because I just can't imagine wearing it. I mean, we were on a 14-hour flight just to get to Korea. So I don't know. I think I'm a big fan. Allow those female staff to wear comfortable shoes.
0: There you have it for sure. Let's get people traveling. What deals do you have today?
20: Well, I'm going to start with, I think, this 12-night Honolulu to Vancouver cruise that I saw. It's the price point. It's $699. The taxes are almost the same, $615. But this is a cruise that starts in Honolulu. So you have to add the airfare to this. I'd probably stay a couple of nights in Honolulu first, but then crosses the Pacific and comes up the California coast. So does LA, San Diego, San Francisco, Victoria. And then you walk off the ship here in Vancouver, but the 12-night cruise with an $85 onboard credit, that you just can't beat the price at $699 plus the taxes of $615. A lot of people are doing last minute type trips to Europe. We know all the airlines have said that they've got enough fuel to get them through summer. So there's less fear around that, Jill. So I thought I would do a Portugal fly and drive October the 11th through until December the 29th. I mean, I'd go in October. The weather's still really great. But it's a fly drive that includes your flight to Lisbon, 7 nights accommodation, a combination of Lisbon, Porto, Fatima and Évora. Breakfast every day and the car rental, $12.99. Now the taxes and fees are awful at $903, but they're about $50 more than they were last year, and that's where the fuel surcharge has been added. But still, goodbye. It's actually cheaper than it was last year to do that fly and drive to Portugal.
0: All right, that one looks amazing as well. So many great deals. I know you have more on the website, Claire. We'll leave it there for today. Thank you, and we'll talk to you again next week.
20: Sounds good. Have a great week, Jill.
0: Thank you. That is Claire Newell, president and founder of Travel Best Bets. You can find out all about that at travelbestbets.com. Well, coming up, we'll find out what you've been talking about on the Buzz Line and...

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7: Well, congratulations to Ingrid in Surrey. Ingrid was caller number 7. That means Ingrid qualifies for our Keep It Cool contest. If you've been listening, you know that 4 times a day you are hearing the cue to call. And when you hear that sounder, caller number 7, in this case, Ingrid, qualifies for the chance to win a Mitsubishi single zone ductless cold climate heat pump plus installation. This is all coming from Combined Comfort Systems, a prize package worth up to $9,000. The winner is going to be announced on Monday, June 29th on Mornings with Simi. You can find out all of the details at cknw.com/contest. This is a great prize, especially given the heat that we are expecting coming up in the summertime and next year as well. It's supposed to be a warm year. So keep listening 4 times a day. The cue to call, everybody who gets through to be a qualifier will be put in the grand prize draw. That is going to happen on June 29th. And that person is going to win this great prize thanks to Combined Comfort Systems. It's a prize pack worth up to $9,000. Well, speaking of money, I also wanted to give you an update on the CKNW Kids Fund, Win Big for BC Kids 50-50. It is continuing. It is presented by Sea Lovers Fish and Chips. The jackpot could go as high as $500,000. And right now, it's getting up there. It is with 2 weeks to go, 2 weeks and a day to go. We are already past the $30,000 mark. That means if you were to win it today, you'd get $15,000 and change. And think of all the things you could do with that. And the jackpot is going to keep growing. So you can head on over to that website, cknwkidsfund5050.com. One ticket for $5, 50 tickets for $25, 500 tickets for $100. It is all presented by Sea Lovers Fish and Chips. And the proceeds also help kids in need in this province. So more than $30,000. So that is incredible. Lots of money up for grabs there. When we come back, we are going to check in with a local, as in BC, winery owner. The deadline has come and gone when it comes to getting rid of those interprovincial trade barriers. So why are they still in place? We'll find out after the news.
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5: Global News at 1 o'clock. Good afternoon. I'm Erin Ubels. The federal government has announced new measures to support the forestry sector. It comes after a task force headed by Natural Resources Minister Tim Hodgson released a final report on addressing major challenges like U.S. tariffs. Ottawa is providing $400 million to regional development agencies to transform the industry while enhancing loan programs offered by the Business Development Bank of Canada. Hodgson says close to $130 million is also being injected into 56 forest sector projects nationwide.
6: They will expand the use of mass timber in construction, which is a key part of our plan to build more homes faster. They will support Indigenous participation and forest sector businesses. They will help manufacturers create higher value products for Canadian wood, and they will open doors to new export markets around the world as part of our strategy to diversify Canadian trade.
5: $37 million of that funding will go to the Forest Enhancement Society of BC, enhancing its efforts to offset costs of turning fiber that would become waste into more useful products. Prime Minister Mark Carney says a U.S. proposal to tack on an additional tariff on Canada and other countries which don't do enough to stop forced labor was not a surprise. Additionally, he says Canada supports the goal of ending forced labor.
26: We have been preparing ways to reinforce the regime that we have. We made some changes earlier this year on things that candidly were not as effective, so there's ways we can change things legislatively. We'll be proposing that to the House in the coming weeks before the House rises.
5: He adds that the new 10% tariff would not apply to goods compliant under CUSMA. BC Ferries is implementing a temporary 5% fuel surcharge across all routes starting June 16th. It is the latest transportation service provider to levy a fuel surcharge in the wake of high oil prices triggered by conflict in the Middle East. BC Ferries says fuel is among its largest operating costs, and global prices have spiked more than 40% since March due to instability. Vancouver Council has voted not to sanction Mayor Ken Sim after an investigation by the Integrity Commissioner found he violated the city's code of conduct. Global's Joshua Azizi reports.
4: The investigation concerned a press conference organized by Sim in April 2025, days after Sean Orr was elected to council in a by-election. Sim alleged past social media posts by Orr included anti-Semitic comments and language that incites violence. Orr denies this and says his posts were sarcastic and being taken out of context. The investigation concluded Sim misused the influence of his office and harassed Orr that day. It also concluded an ex post from Sim in October 2025 was a continuation of that harassment. In the post, Sim alleged Orr attended a rally affiliated with Sammy Doon, which Canada considers a terrorist organization. Orr denies the group was involved with the event. At Tuesday's council meeting, councillors from Sim's ABC Vancouver majority voted to impose no sanctions. Councillor Brian Montague was critical of the investigation itself.
8: A quality investigation should be thorough, complete. It should exhaust all avenues before coming to a final conclusion. I was with the VPD for 28 years and spent many of those in various investigative spots. I don't believe that this came remotely close to meeting the level of being an investigative report.
4: An amendment by Councillor Pete Fry that would have directed the mayor to render an apology to Councillor Orr within 14 days or receive a letter of reprimand by council was voted down along party lines. Joshua Azizi, Global News.
5: An investigation is underway following a boat crash in Maple Ridge last night. It happened around 8:15. Officers responded to the area of 232nd Street and River Road, where they found a boat had crashed into a train bridge pillar on Kanaka Creek. Four men were on the boat. Three were taken to hospital, one with more serious injuries, though all are expected to recover. Maple Ridge RCMP Serious Crime Unit has taken over the investigation. Police are looking into the cause of the collision and all factors are being considered. If you have information, call Maple Ridge RCMP. Global News Time is 105. And now the latest CKNW traffic. Here's Trish Jewison.
9: Good news in Surrey. Cleared the car fire on Highway 1 eastbound east of the Portman Bridge from the right lane. So just a bit of leftover volume through there. And watch out for a stall in Burnaby on Highway 1 eastbound before North Road in the HOV lane. 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In the CKNW Traffic Center, I'm Trish Jewison.
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11: Good afternoon. I'm Christy Gordon with your Global Sky Tracker weather forecast. Quite a bit of cloud across the region right now. And although the temperatures have come down compared to yesterday, it still feels quite warm out there. We're up to about 22 degrees, feeling a little warmer than that across the region. And we do still have a slight chance of a few sprinkles as we continue throughout the day. Tomorrow, I think we'll see a little bit more blue sky, but we will still have quite a bit of cloud cover across the region. And there is still a slight chance of a sprinkle, mainly along the mountains and out through the Fraser Valley. Majority of the rainfall that's set to push in will move in on Friday, and it looks like we have a chance of showers again on Saturday.
5: Thank you, Christy. Outside CKNW in downtown Vancouver, 21 degrees. On the markets, the Dow Jones down 486, TSX down 302, Canadian dollar trading at 71.96 cents U.S.
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7: Thanks for being with us on this Wednesday. So remember when we started talking again, or suppose talking more about all of those interprovincial trade barriers, and the question was put to the federal government, how much would it take to really get rid of these barriers? And the answer was, oh, it shouldn't take that long at all. I think we were originally told it might be a month or so. Well, then it came out, and this was several months ago, that for spirits and wine and such, May of 2026, end of May, 2026, that would give politicians at both the federal and provincial levels to deal with this and to bring down these barriers so we can benefit. All provinces can benefit and wine can move freely throughout the country. We're not talking about international borders here, just within our country. Well, the deadline has come and gone, and according to some winery owners, not a whole lot has changed. And joining me now to talk more about this is Ron Kubek, the owner of Lightning Rock Winery, which is based in Summerland. Ron, thank you for taking some time for being with us once again.
13: Thanks for having me back on, and thanks for keeping it front of mind for people.
7: Well, we talked about this when it was still several months out, but now the deadline has come and gone, the end of May deadline to get rid of these interprovincial trade barriers, especially when it comes to products like yours. Where are things as far as doing that?
13: Well, it was disappointing to see that the minister, in charge, Dominic LeBlanc, threw up his hands on Friday and goes, well, we did everything we can. And, you know, I sent him off a reminder email going, well, no, Dan Albus's private member's bill, which is available on our website and the petition to support it, allows shipping via Canada Post or its trusted carriers, which would cover FedEx, UPS, ATS, and all that. And he could pass that right now, which would then put the pressure on the provinces. But, you know, the dirty little secret is the provinces don't want to give up, you know, what is a minuscule amount of tax in terms of markup. And, you know, we've offered to collect for each government. I've offered to collect their HST or their PST. And in BC, the PST on alcohol is 42% higher than the PST on other items. But for the people at BCLDB, that's not good enough. They want to still get their markup on stuff that was formerly exempt, and other provinces are not willing to do it. I mean, it's so bad. You know, Joe, when I was in Toronto in April, I met with the finance ministry in Ontario, and I said, listen, I can turn on by the end of this conversation a button that will allow me to collect HST for you. And they go, we don't have a way to receive it, Ron. I said, what do you mean? They go, well, we don't have. I said, well, I can send it electronically. They went, no, we don't have a way to receive it. I said, I can send a check. And they went, no, we cannot receive it. And I'm like, what do you mean? They go, well, we don't have the technology. I mean, Jill, this is 2026. You're in Vancouver. I'm up in Summerland. We're talking. We can send emails, voice message, Zoom around the world, but they can't accept payment on HST. And so it's really frustrating to see that the provincial monopolies are still not listening to the free trade. They talk a great game and we're going to fight back against Trump and we're going to fight this and we're going to open up Canada. They've actually gotten worse. So it's brutal.
7: And this is all coming at the same time. Not only was there this deadline that came and went, but people might be familiar as well. The Deloitte report that came out recently showing just how big the wine industry is as far as the $10.5 billion each year into the Canadian economy. If these trade barriers were brought down, as again, your industry was promised, how much growth do you think could there potentially be there?
13: Deloitte said that if we can get rid of the provincial markups and stop treating Canadian wine like foreign wine, that we have the potential to be over $14 billion. So add almost another $4 billion to the Canadian economy that employs over 100,000 people. The problem is that the premier and the provincial and the prime minister are all focused on giving out money to companies like Stellantis and Volkswagen and all these things that are going to get them high headlines. The problem is that as we've seen, all those companies take the money and run, nothing gets done. And small people, you know, small business, which is 98% of the Canadian economy, gets nothing. You know, if the money that they went to Stellantis or Volkswagen went to the provinces to say, hey, get rid of the provincial markup, you would create tens of thousands of jobs that are better for the Canadian economy than some of these other big boondoggle projects. And so, you know, thanks for noting on the Deloitte study. I mean, in BC, it's over $3.8 billion, but the dirty secret is the current person that's the interim person at the BCLDB has said that she doesn't like the VQA exemption. You know, she said that to me. And the problem is that without the VQA exemption, if we had to pay 89% here in BC, you would see every small and medium-sized winery go under. You'd only see Artera and Peller, maybe Mission Hill, and that would be it. And, you know, the tourism that we get, I mean, we've had a great start to the year in terms of tourism. We've had, you know, lots of commercial success with our restaurant clients in Vancouver and Whistler and on the island. You know, so we're having a great year. The problem is that, you know, we can't grow outside of BC without having to worry about paying the tax. And I've just, you know, the dirty little secret is, as many of us ship across Canada, because under the rules that were done back in 2012 and 2017 federally, I'd just taken that. And so the government says, well, we're going to prosecute the person receiving the wine. I mean, Jill, how would you like to order wine from a winery? And then the government's going to go, well, you have to pay this 89% markup or 71% in Ontario's situation or 120% in Quebec or 300% in Newfoundland. And you sit there and you go, you know, why is one industry taxed so heavily? And why are we treated like foreign wines? You know, why cannot the PST or, you know, the in BC, it's 10% versus 7, so, you know, 49 or 42% more. Why is that not enough? You know, Canada doesn't have a revenue problem, Jill. Canada has a spending problem by our provinces and our federal government.
7: Well,
13: if anyone knows any liberals, you know, in government, you know, that's the only party, the federal government is the only one not to engage with me. I mean, provincial parties, even though they're on opposite sides from me, in terms of stuff, they engage. I mean, I give credit to Lana Popham, who is trying to do everything she can in BC, even though, you know, we may have different views. You know, Ontario, the finance ministry gets back to me after reaching out to Ford, and even in Alberta with, you know, the Conservatives. So I work with everybody, but the problem is the federal Liberals will not take a private member's bill and pass a common sense thing like allowing free trade through Canada Post or its trusted carriers, which would solve this whole problem immediately.
7: My guest is Ron Kubek. He is the owner of Lightning Rock Winery in Summerland, BC. We are talking about these interprovincial trade barriers, the ones that were supposed to be dealt with, taken down for the most part by the end of last month. Well, surprise, surprise, they are still there. And Ron mentioned that dirty little secret. We're going to talk more about that and what's happening in the industry when we return. Stay with us.

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11: 1:18 on this Wednesday afternoon. My guest is Ron Kubek. He is the owner of the Lightning Rock Winery in Summerlin, BC. And we're talking about those interprovincial trade barriers, the ones that industry was told would easily be dealt with by the end of May. Well, here we are, June 3rd, and they have not been dealt with. But Ron, I want to go back to something you mentioned, and you talked about this dirty little secret in some provinces, including British Columbia, some others. So they're already doing these direct to consumer shipments. So how are they able to do that, to work around these trade barriers?
12: Well, and that's the thing that drives me nuts is BC, Manitoba, and New Brunswick already allow wine to be shipped in. Dan had wanted that in to include craft breweries, which I think should be done. But those three provinces already allow it. So when I talked to the finance ministry in Ontario, because, you know, at least Premier Ford put me in touch with his staff, and I give their finance minister and all of his staff credit for talking to me. I thought we had a deal that, you know, Ontario allow what we, you know, we already do in BC. We'll collect the HST, and, you know, in BC, if you've got people that are shipping to BC, the wineries there that I order from, because I did this as a test, they can collect the PST and they can submit it. But instead of that, the premier of BC went out and signed an MOU, and I've come to realize that MOUs really stand for memorandums of uselessness, because nothing gets done. And, you know, Premier Eby had a chance to go, hey, we already allow it. Premier Ford, how about you just allow it and have a nice day? The problem is that the bureaucrats at BCLDP spoke out and said, well, we think that there's a way to tax what was formerly exempt, because they don't like the exemption that was given back in 2012 for stuff to be shipped in here. And so, you know, Canadians were hoping for a more open market. Bureaucrats are hoping for more tax revenue.
11: So where do things...
12: Premier Eby should just... right now it's... I had an article that came out in a couple national newspapers in the last couple days, and the amount of emails and phone calls I'm getting of support have been huge. And, you know, Canadians are rightly upset that everything that they were promised has not happened. And, you know, the more I deal with this, the more I realize that it's not at the political level, it's at the bureaucratic level. And the bureaucrats are, you know, if you take a look at the 10 provinces,

0: So, you know, we have another large fight going on with BCL on their vintage replacement tax and how they're misapplying after the catastrophic losses in 24. They're trying to make profit off of catastrophic losses, which is just disgusting. But basically, Canadians want to support Canada. And we are very blessed to have customers in Vancouver and across the country that want to buy BC-made wine. They want to buy Canadian wine. The only problem is that when it leaves this province, it suddenly gets taxed like it was wine from Burgundy or from New Zealand or from Australia. And that's just wrong. And, you know, if we want to fight back and if we want to make a stronger country that's immune to trade deals, we need to, you know, put the pressure. You need to write to your government minister and to the prime minister and even to Premier Eby going, enough's enough. Let's just get this done.
1: Well, Ron, we will check back in with you, I'm sure, as we get more into the summer months. But thank you for joining us and bringing us this update.
0: Well, thank you for caring about the issue, and thank you for being a great supporter of BC Wine. We really appreciate it.
1: That is Ron Kubek. He is the owner of Lightning Walk Winery in Summerland, BC. And again, talking about those trade barriers. And I get it. Everybody wants their piece of the pie. Bureaucrats want more taxes. But it is one thing to do that. Another to tell the industry several months ago, hey, we're going to have this all worked out by the end of May 2026. Count on it. That's when it's going to happen. Then the deadline just comes and goes, and nobody seems all that concerned, except for those in the industry, those who have the most to lose. And again, Ron is with Lightning Rock. If you want to talk about this, if you want to leave a comment, please do. You can leave that on our buzz line, 604-331-BUZZ. That is 604-331-2899. That is the number to call. And you can also send me an email if you would prefer to do that, Jill@cknw.com. I got this call. I haven't shared it yet, but I thought it was an interesting call that came into our buzz line, not specifically about this topic, but talking about how we seem to always be playing catch up, that we're out of money, we've got to fix something, that there doesn't seem to be, in many scenarios in this province, there doesn't seem to be any sense of being proactive, of anticipating things that might be coming down that we're going to have to deal with. So I want to play for you this call that came into the buzz line.
2: With regard to the way the province is run, whether it be provincial or municipal, it seems it's run by crisis management. We can't seem to get ahead of the curve. You know, every time there's an issue, it's always catch up. I mean, why do we not have significantly added reservoirs for water so that we can attend to the necessities that we have, particularly with the growth that's taking place? I mean, this is bizarre. And secondly, what do? You know, we're going to wait till a bridge collapses across the Second Narrows or the First Narrows before, you know, they get their heads around a replacement. I don't know. I mean, look at what's gone on with the tunnel. It's just nonsense the way governments operate. If you ran a corporate business in this fashion, you would be like the Hudson's Bay. You'd be out of business. And that's exactly what's happening to the province. We're running out of business because we're so far in debt and we don't even know what we're doing tomorrow.
1: Thank you for that call to the buzz line. And again, keep them coming if you want to leave a message there or send me an email, jill@cknw.com. A reminder as well, coming up in the final hour of the program today, we are going to be giving away some tickets. Every day this week, we are giving away one pair of tickets. These are to go see local rock legends 5440 play at the Commodore Ballroom. They're going to be playing there in October. So not yet, but you will want to keep listening for your cue to call. We have a really fun trivia game to play today to give away those tickets. So that's going to be happening in the 2 o'clock hour of the show. Stay tuned for your cue to call for that. When we come back after your news headlines, a new report shows that a lot of BC businesses really don't expect much revenue impact from hosting the FIFA World Cup. Why is that? We'll look into that right after the news.

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1: Yeah, I haven't seen this much water since high tide swallowed the seawall.
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22: 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Coming up, Surrey's police chief is out, and the taxpayer bill for this political mess could hit $1 million. 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
23: Global news at 1:30. Good afternoon. I'm Erin Ubels. Prime Minister Mark Carney says his government will soon introduce legislation on forced labor in supply chains. His remarks come after the Trump administration proposed a 10% additional tariff on Canada and other countries that the U.S. says are not doing enough to enforce bans on forced labor.
24: With respect to these 301 tariffs, this is not a surprise. It's something that the U.S. has been planning for a few months.
23: Carney adding that Canada supports the U.S. goal of stopping forced labor. Vancouver International Airport is preparing for an influx of visitors because of the FIFA World Cup. Officials providing an update today, YVR Chief Operations Officer Andy Margolis says they are focused on getting people through the airport quickly and efficiently.
25: So we've invested in CT scanners in our security checkpoints, in partnership with CATSA, which means passengers no longer need to remove large items and liquids from their bags and they can have a better, more fluid experience. We've also continued to invest in the biometric journey here at the airport, which is speeding up boarding. At the moment, up by about 13% and rising, and is also having a significant impact on our on-time performance.
23: Margolis says throughout the nearly six-week tournament, YVR expects to see 2.7 million travelers pass through the airport. That's about 88,000 each day. There are just 10 days to go until the World Cup kicks off here in Vancouver. Excitement is growing. Seven matches are on the schedule for BC Place, including two for Canada. Watch parties for matches during the tournament will also be a big draw, like the official fan festival at the Peony Grounds. CONCACAF President Victor Montegliani joining Global News Mornings today and is responding to criticism about the escalating costs for Vancouver being a host, which are up more than $100 million. According to the province's latest estimate.
0: With that, you get a massive upgrade with your stadium. You get global audience that you're not going to get for any event wherever we've ever hosted, and then all event you're never, ever going to host in the future. I think $100 million for what this is going to bring to the city and the country is really, yes, it's a big nut, but it's not as big as anything we've ever done before. It's a lot smaller, quite frankly.
1: Okay.
0: And to me, it's an investment.
23: Tickets are also a source of frustration, with prices around $500 a seat and all matches at BC Place still not sold out. Montegliani says they're on par with major live events across North America. Penticton has joined BC's class action lawsuit against the makers of so-called forever chemicals. The province says Penticton has played a key role in testing and monitoring levels of the PFAS chemicals in the water system while coordinating mitigation efforts with other municipalities. BC launched its class action lawsuit in 2024 against 12 companies, including 3M and DuPont, saying the chemicals used in certain consumer products can contaminate drinking water over the long term. The province says exposure to the chemical is linked to certain cancers, thyroid problems, and weakened immune systems, among other conditions. Global News Time, 1:33. 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Here's Trish Jewison.
2: Cleared a car with a flat tire in Burnaby, eastbound on Highway 1, just before North Road in the HOV lane, and traffic has fully recovered through there, so it's just roadwork slowing you down as usual in Port Coquitlam on the Maryhill Bypass at the Coquitlam River Bridge, and then again at Broadway. 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I'm Trish Jewison in the CKNW Traffic Center.
4: Good afternoon. I'm Christy Gordon with your Global SkyTracker weather forecast. Quite a bit of cloud across the region right now. And although the temperatures have come down compared to yesterday, it still feels quite warm out there. We're up to about 22 degrees, feeling a little warmer than that across the region. And we do still have a slight chance of a few sprinkles as we continue throughout the day. Tomorrow, I think we'll see a little bit more blue sky, but we will still have quite a bit of cloud cover across the region. And there is still a slight chance of a sprinkle, mainly along the mountains and out through the Fraser Valley. Majority of the rainfall that's set to push in will move in on Friday, and it looks like we have a chance of showers again on Saturday.
23: Outside CKNW in downtown Vancouver, 21 degrees. I'm Erin Ubels.
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21: Well, thanks for being with us. As you heard in that report, a lot of people gearing up for the FIFA World Cup, but a new survey, and this was put out by the Merchant Growth Group, finds that a lot of businesses in BC don't actually expect to get a huge revenue bump when people come to town to see the games in Vancouver. In fact, 63% of businesses in this province say they're not expecting any huge benefit from the games. And I suppose it all comes down to what area you are based in, whether you are right down town in the thick of it or in some of the places where maybe people who aren't going to the games are going to be watching the games. So what about Mount Pleasant? Neil Wiles is the executive director of the Mount Pleasant Business Improvement Association and joins us now. Neil, thank you for being with us.
26: My pleasure, Jill.
21: Are you preparing for anything special as far as when the games get underway? Is there any excitement that you're hearing from businesses?
26: We're preparing to make sure that all of our businesses and all of our surrounding residents know where the games are being shown in our neighborhood. But we are certainly not feeling the excitement you would feel if you, let's say, you were a downtown restaurant in the heart of part of the zone. I think that anything that happens in our area is going to be basically residential only. We, as you very well know, we have yet to complete the SkyTrain station. And we're, you know, we're a little bit out of downtown. So we're not feeling that, and feeling that buzz.
21: Right. So, and I guess, so when you talk about it being residential, then people maybe who didn't buy tickets, we know tickets are very expensive, but still want to be out and kind of in the hustle and bustle, but maybe don't want to go all the way downtown. Those are people that might be taking part.
26: I think so. I mean, for an event like this, you want to be, you know, surrounded by people who support the team that you're out supporting, or, you know, or the team that they're playing. You know, I think it's an event that, you know, that needs to be shared. But I think for us, it's a focus more on the local. And I would say we need to take those surveys with a bit of grain of salt, depending on, like you said, where you're situated. If you're inside the 2 kilometer FIFA zone, around GM Place, you're definitely preparing in a different way for any business that is outside of that zone.
21: Right, and that makes a lot of sense. Is it different, too, because FIFA, as we know, has so much control, basically all of the control, and even when it comes down to what merchants, what restaurant owners and such can put on, say, signs or advertising?
26: I think so. I mean, I heard the report about the charity that was trying to auction off some tickets and got a cease and desist. We ourselves were trying to put on a little event in one of the parks, and our application had to go through the FIFA office. So in a certain way, I think that we've lost the plot here on on these games. You know, there are only 7 games, rather than something that I have experienced in would be the Olympics. I had a restaurant in downtown Vancouver during that time, and it was 12 jam-packed days, but they were all in a row, not spaced out. So I think that our Olympic experience is going to greatly differ than our World Cup experience.
21: Yeah, and I think there's a lot of agreement on that. Neil, going back, you mentioned that for a little event, a park event, having to go through the FIFA office, what was that process like? Did you get to the event? Are you able to hold the event?
26: Yeah, it was just an unnecessary added, and I would call it irritant. You know, it's just the corner of the park literally touched the 2 kilometer zone, so technically it qualified as having to go through that office. There was no roadblock there. It was just an added step and an added irritant.
21: Oh, interesting. And just, yeah, just because you happen to be in that zone, in that distance from the zone where I think, like you said, it's going to be, there'll be a lot of people there. I think it'll be quite chaotic, but just because of the proximity.
26: Yeah. Yeah. And I think depending on where you started that circle, what end of BC Place you started that circle, we might not have been in it. But either way, it was just an irritant.
21: You mentioned the Broadway subway as well. Not that the subway would have really been taking people to and from the games, people visiting here, although maybe in some scenarios. What are your thoughts on the fact that anybody who's maybe staying outside of the downtown, that's what they're going to see, is this ongoing construction?
26: Well, it is what it is. It would have been great had it been completed, and we would have had those opportunities for people who were coming for a couple of days to get on a train and explore our city. You know, for us, you know, that opportunity has now become that much more difficult because you can't get here. You can only get here by bus or car. I mean, you could walk, but like I said, we're already 2 kilometers, and we don't know how people are going to do that. But sadly, we are where we are with the Broadway line. I mean, I'm hoping for the best for the games. I'm hoping that all of our neighbors come out and support the teams. I'm a huge World Cup fan. We've got some tickets in our household. I'm looking forward to it, but yeah, I'm not sure it's going to be the great pot of gold that, you know, some people are hoping for just because of the distance from the venue.
21: And interesting, too, when you talk about comparing it to the Olympics, what about even comparing it, though, to other community events? It seems like every day, or not maybe not every day, but we're hearing more and more about events that are on the chopping block, like Car Free Days, like Italian Days and such, looking for more funding to do that. Do we underestimate the value of those, not only for community for communities coming together, but what those do to businesses as well?
26: Those businesses or those events have huge impacts on your local economies. It brings, you know, in our case, we have Pleasant Fest. You know, last year it brought 100,000 people out. So, you know, they have a dramatic effect on the neighborhood and sort of some overall happiness and satisfaction. They are becoming more difficult to put on. And I would say for this year, sponsorship is drying up. You know, those sponsors are being pulled in, let's say, other directions, or, you know, or in the direction of FIFA. And the string is only so long. So, they're not able to get out and support some of these smaller yet very impactful community events. And I would say the impact per dollar for these sponsors is far, far greater in the community than it is, let's say, getting lost in sort of the logo soup around the edges of BC Place.
21: Right. Kind of going again to the fact we think of these events, but maybe don't look at all of the ripple effect that they do have, the positive that they have for businesses. So, Neil, just going back to FIFA. So is it do you hear from businesses? Are they going to try their best? Is it worth putting it out there, trying to get people to come in if people are in town during the event? Or is it just something where, okay, if it's a benefit, great, but they're not really anticipating much?
26: I think everyone who has the ability is going to be showing the games. It is a fantastic event. I think people are going to, get caught up in the excitement. I remember, for myself and my family, sort of getting caught up in it. And then, you end up sort of supporting some underdog team that, really has sort of captured your heart, that you are in no way related to. So the actual games, really excited and really looking forward to it. It's all of the other flotsam and jetsam, that is surrounding it. The licensing, you can't use this logo. You can't say FIFA unless you're a licensed place. It does sort of harken back to the, to some of those, you remember the Olympia pizza?
21: Yes.
26: issue during the Olympics. It ends up being nothing, but, at the time it certainly seems like an infringement, upon the local community by, this huge outside, organization. And so, we've heard an instance of that with the sort of the little simple lottery of tickets, with a local charity.
21: Yeah, we certainly have heard that. Neil, we will leave it there for today. Thank you for joining us.
26: My pleasure, Jill.
21: Neil Wiles is the executive director of the Mount Pleasant Business Improvement Association. Yes, as people are gearing up for those games to be hosted in Vancouver. Well, you could see this from Mount Pleasant, but in case you were rubbing your eyes thinking, am I seeing things? You are not. If you are thinking you are seeing a large Canadian flag on the North Shore Mountains, yes, Grouse Mountain has officially unveiled the largest Canadian flag ever displayed on a mountain, apparently, and it's on the cut of Grouse Mountain. If you look up, you can likely see it from just about anywhere in the city of Vancouver. It is a huge flag. It is about the size of two football fields. It weighs about 3,000 pounds. That seems heavy. I was trying to do the math on 3,000 pounds. I think that's what, 1,300 kilograms. That's a big flag. It's a heavy flag. More than 70 people were involved in installing the big flag. And so it's slightly bigger. The previous largest flag apparently was 160 meters by 80 meters. That's what this one is. The previous one was 140 meters by 70 meters. This one is slightly bigger at 160 meters by 80 meters. So a nice little Canadian flag up on the mountain that people will see if they are looking up while they are here for FIFA. We are going to pause there. When we come back, more from a director with the Surrey Police Board speaking with Global News, not saying a whole lot about the transition at the Surrey Police Service, the ousting of Norm Lipinski. A lot of taxpayers wondering what exactly is the severance package going to be. What number is that? Other questions as well. That seems to be one of the big ones. We'll have more on that when we return.
1: A beloved 75-year-old man washing up, getting ready for bed, is brutally beaten and killed.
3: Despite an exhaustive investigation, the killer avoids arrest and then strikes again. I'm Global News crime reporter Nancy Hickst. 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
21: Well, thanks for being with us. I mentioned earlier, I played a small clip from this interview. Hannah Madsen is a director with the Surrey Police Board, and she spoke with Global News yesterday about what led to the decision to terminate the contract of Surrey Police Chief Norm Lipinski. I want to play a portion of this. Ted Field, who used to be a reporter here on CKNW, who is with Global News, he did the interview, and I want to share with you some of this because he tried, he really did try to get some of the answers to the questions I think that we all have. Didn't really get a lot of those answers from Hannah Madsen.
37: We met with Chief Lipinski and advised him that we would
0: be seeking an opportunity for new leadership. So we were terminating his employment with the Surrey Police Service.
2: And can you tell us, I guess the big question everyone wants to know is why? Why the change?
0: It was a decision by the board that we wanted to move in another direction. We do appreciate all that Chief Lipinski has done for the Surrey Police Service and for the community in the time that he's been with the Surrey Police. He's led us through the transition, and now I think we are looking for a new leader to complete that transition.
2: Was it anything? I mean, there's a lot of things that's been going on in Surrey. Was it the extortion situation, increasing crime? I know that there was also a concern about some interactions with a counselor on impaired driving investigations. Can you tell the public why Chief Lipinski was asked to leave?
0: Well, thank you, Ted. As you know, this is a personnel matter, so the details of that can't really be disclosed. But there is nothing in that statement that you made that would hold up here. So thank you.
2: But any specifics at all? I mean, I guess that's the thing the public wants.
0: No, unfortunately, there are no specifics with respect to the termination. It is the decision of the board that they wanted to go in a new direction.
2: And in terms of, we understand that one of the board members, Harley Chappell, was not there. Do you know why he was not there for this decision?
0: All of the board members were invited to attend the meeting, and he was not available to attend, but the other eight members were in attendance.
2: And can you say what the vote was? I guess this is the critical thing, is if a prominent member is not there, would it have made a difference?
0: So as the chair, he's not eligible to vote, so it would not have made a difference. Obviously, for a motion to go forward with respect to a change in leadership, it would have to be a majority of the board in favor, and that was the case.
2: I guess the other question is, an average Surrey taxpayer and person concerned about crime, we've seen crime on the increase. There's been a lot of extortion situations. Where are we going now? Should people have confidence in the board and the police department?
0: As board members, we have great confidence in the men and the women of the Surrey Police Service, our frontline people, our sworn officers, and our civilian staff. So we know that they are able to do the job to keep our communities safe.
2: But it obviously a concern when you see a change in leadership and a lot of issues going on. Can you tell the public that you know, if there's a feeling of confidence in what's going on with the Surrey Police Service and its leadership?
0: There is indeed. We have appointed as the interim Chief Constable Todd Masumoto, and we have great confidence in his skills and experience to support the Surrey Police staff, the Surrey Police Service until such time as a new leader can be selected.
2: But to say the least, it has been a challenging few years, and it is currently a challenging situation. Does this just create some uncertainty for the police service?
0: It should not. I think that we are all looking for stability, and I think finding that new leader to take us through to the next phase will give the stability that we are all seeking.
2: And where do we go now? When can you take us through the process of finding a new leader?
0: Yes, so we can share more information with that as we move forward. So currently we will begin conducting a search for a new leader. We will work with a recruitment firm to do so. But when we have more about that process, happy to share that.
2: So what is your underlying message to the taxpayers of Surrey about what's going on with the Surrey Police Service and its leadership?
0: We want the Surrey taxpayers to have full confidence in the Surrey Police Board and in our decision around the leadership. As I said earlier, we really do appreciate all of the frontline officers, the civilian staff, all of the members of the Surrey Police Service, and how hard they are working for all of us as citizens of Surrey. And we do have full confidence in Interim Chief Constable Todd Masumoto.
21: All right. That was an interview. That was Ted Field at Global News talking with Hannah Madsen, a director with the Surrey Police Board. Not a lot of information coming forward from that interview. A lot of questions, I think, remain. We're going to talk more about this when we come back, and we'll find out a bit more. How are people interpreting how this all played out? Lots of questions about the severance package that is going to be given to the now former police chief. We'll get into that coming up right after your news to 2 o'clock.
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20: Global news at 2 o'clock. Good afternoon. I'm Erin Ubells. Vancouver International Airport officials say they are ready to welcome 2.7 million passengers to the city during the FIFA World Cup. That's roughly 88,000 people a day. YVR Chief Operating Officer Andy Margolis says recent expansion has helped them prepare for the influx of visitors, but work has been done to improve the flow for the additional people through YVR.
22: We've been preparing for nearly 4 years. Our team at YVR has been working hard alongside our partners here to my right, amongst many others as well. And we wanted to make sure our service and guest experience would all be ready to welcome the world to FIFA for 2026.
20: Vancouver Hosts Committee lead Jesse Adcock says even more has been done outside YVR.
23: Beyond the airport, banners are up, transit stations are dressed, and there are those moments
3: that make people smile, stop, and snap selfies.
5: As the influx will affect thousands of travelers and residents alike, there are additional resources like planning tools at yvr.ca. Charges have been laid in connection to an unprovoked assault on a restaurant worker in Vancouver. Just before noon yesterday, Vancouver police were called to the Mount Pleasant area for a man yelling profanities. He threw something at a vehicle as well and ran off, but was tracked down not long after in a nearby bush and arrested. Police say the man matched the suspect description of an earlier incident nearby, where a restaurant worker was allegedly assaulted and suffered a dislocated shoulder. 37-year-old Victor Coscarella from Ontario has been charged with assault causing bodily harm and obstructing a peace officer. He remains in custody. Public Safety Minister Gary Anandasangari says he won't be splitting up the lawful access bill any further, despite calls to remove or alter controversial portions of the legislation. Canadian Press reporter John Kennedy says it comes after conservative criticism about the bill's ability to help police and national spies.
6: Anandasangari said today the Liberals are very comfortable with the balance between the two sections of Bill C-22, known as the Lawful Access Bill. The first section would allow the authorities to demand a telecommunications provider like Bell or Rogers reveal whether it provides service to an individual or a number of interest. The second part would require electronic service providers to develop and maintain the technical capabilities to enable police and the Canadian Security Intelligence Service to effectively obtain communications and information for their investigations.
5: That section of C-22 has brought about steadfast opposition from big tech companies and organizations that fight for privacy rights and civil liberties. If you've got a trip on BC Ferries in your plans this summer, it's going to cost you a bit more. BC Ferries adding a 5% fuel surcharge to its ticket prices starting June 16th. Ferries says the additional cost is a response to the worldwide spike in fuel prices driven by the war in Iran. Ottawa has endorsed a plan to move Canada's last remaining captive whales to aquariums in the United States and Spain. There are 30 belugas and 4 dolphins at Marineland, the shuttered theme park in Niagara Falls, that still face mass euthanasia should the deal fall through. Fisheries Minister Joanne Thompson is feeling good about the plan.
7: I have signed off on the transportation permits. I think this is a positive step forward. There's still more work to be done, but it's a step forward.
5: The Department of Fisheries and Oceans has issued the first batch of permits to move the whales and will issue different permits closer to the move, which is expected in the next few months. It was hard to miss yesterday, but Grouse Mountain has now officially unveiled a massive new display for the World Cup.
8: When people see this flag stretched across the mountain, I really hope they feel a huge amount of national pride, a huge amount of support for Team Canada, and a huge amount of pride into the city of Vancouver.
10: That's Adam Rubman at Grouse Mountain talking about a giant Canadian flag now visible on the Cut ski run. On Tuesday, more than 70 people did the slow and steady work of unfurling it.
8: This is the largest Canada flag ever produced. It's 160 meters by 80 meters, and it expands almost the size of 2 football fields.
10: Rootman says this beats the previous largest Canadian flag measured, which was 140 meters by 70 meters. He says adjudication with Guinness World Records will happen soon for largest flag unfurled on a mountain. Rootman adds the flag is in partnership with Blast Media Print, along with Destination Vancouver and Destination BC. Not to be outdone, YVR has built a giant Go Canada display next to the North Runway. Visitors can't miss it when they're landing. Jacob New, Global News.
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11: Crews are on scene to a crash in Surrey, northbound on Highway 99, just after 32nd Avenue. The right lane is blocked, so expect delays. 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I'm Trish Jewison in the CKNW Traffic Center.
0: Hi, I'm Christy Gordon with your Global Sky Tracker weather forecast. We are expecting a few showers on and off over the next couple of days. Today, we're certainly seeing that. It's still warm out there. We're going to see highs reach the low 20s, but we will continue with cloud cover and a few sprinkles throughout the day. Tomorrow, a similar pattern, but we'll put a bit more sunshine into the mix. So still a fair amount of cloud, but some breaks of blue sky and a very slight chance of a sprinkle. Friday, though, that's when we're expecting cooler conditions with highs reaching only 15 to 17 degrees, cloud and showers throughout the day. Looks like we'll see some sunshine in the mix on Saturday, but we still have a chance of showers. Sunday doesn't look too bad, but by Monday, we're back into periods of rain.
20: Thank you, Christy. Outside CKNW in downtown Vancouver, it's 20 degrees. On the markets, the Dow Jones down 620, TSX down 367. Canadian dollar is trading at 72.03 cents U.S. Global News Time 206. I'm Erin Ubels.
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2: Well, this... it's just not truthful. I have a relationship with the chief, and we communicate quite often. Certainly, I talk to officers on the ground all the time, so that's just not truthful. I think we have, in the city of Surrey, worked very hard to make sure that we're doing everything we can to support the Surrey Police Service, and we will do more.
21: All right, that was the mayor of Surrey, Brenda Locke. She was speaking there back last month, May 12th of 2026, and that was in response to a question, is your relationship with the Surrey Police Chief, with the Surrey Police Service, is it a combative relationship? And as you heard there, she said, no, that they have a very good relationship. Well, here we are, June 3rd, and there are still many, many questions about the dismissal of Police Chief Norm Lipinski. Questions about what led to his firing without cause, what kind of a severance package he might get, and how this all played out. Well, joining me now is Erwin Cohen, Associate Professor, Director at the Center for Public Safety and Criminal Justice Research at the University of the Fraser Valley. Erwin Cohen, thank you for being with us.
23: Thanks very much for having me.
21: Well, thank you. When you look at this and how this is still playing out with the news that Norm Lipinski is out just a few weeks after his contract was renewed, what is your takeaway from what we know about this so far?
23: Well, I think it's both obviously surprising, given the timing, but you could also sort of see some of the tea leaves or the steps that were leading up to this. So I think, as you just mentioned, the renewal of a contract for 3 more years with a 2-year option just 5 or 6 months ago, you know, would suggest that, you know, the Surrey and the police board were happy with his progress and his work. But, you know, as you mentioned, there was a budget. A major budget dispute. There's been concerns around the extortion file, gang violence, and other things that have percolated that you could see might contribute to a decision to remove a chief.
21: There have been a lot of questions about this, especially because some changes within at the Surrey Police Board level, a board that is not supposed to be political. But there have been questions because the relationship between not only the chief, but the Surrey Police Service. I mean, this is a mayor who campaigned to get rid of this transition. There are so many questions about that relationship. How is it possible, do you think, to look at this and not think at least part, if not all of this decision was in fact political?
23: Well, the optics are the optics. So you sort of laid it out that there's a long history of this mayor not necessarily being supportive of the decision to remove the RCMP and replace it with SPS. There's the very recent transition of the board, which, again, you know, in terms of what has been reported, the mayor has no role in those decisions. Those replacements were provincial appointments. But the optics are the optics, right? So I don't have any information to be able to declare that, yes, the mayor clearly had a political role to play in this. But there are optics which suggest that, you know, this may not have exclusively to do with the performance of the chief. And in a large way, this is somewhat unprecedented. If you look at the recent history of police chiefs, especially in major, large municipal police departments, when they leave, it's a planned leave, it's promotion or it's retirement. You don't usually see this kind of movement, especially from a new board that quickly. The optics of the chair of the board not being at the meeting. So there are optics that are not necessarily great to dissuade people from, was there some kind of political interference, but I'm not privy to any information to suggest that for sure, or that there's evidence to support that this was a political decision as opposed to a performance-based decision.
21: And a couple of points there. I want to go back. You mentioned the chair of the board. Not only was the chair not there, and we heard from Hannah Madsen, the director who spoke with Global News. She's the director with the Surrey Police Board. She said everybody was invited. The chair wasn't there, though, and was to the point that chair has resigned from the board. How strange is it to see that part of this?
23: Yeah, that is strange, and it's very common at all. And I believe in reading some of the reporting that the chair was informed that there wouldn't be any voting issues or anything. It was just for information. And so, yeah, again, optically, none of this looks very good.
21: And when you look at whether it's performance in that role, from what we understand, and this is what we were told on Monday as this story started breaking, is that the chief was given an option. You can either resign from this position or you can be fired without cause. Looks like the decision was made that the chief was fired without cause. How bizarre is that, though, given, like you said, it's usually a performance issue or something is pointed to and here's the reason why this is no longer working out. But here we have a case of a dismissal without cause.
23: Yeah, it is unusual, and it's also unusual in terms of, again, some of that timing. The transition is not complete. There's still SPS still doesn't have control over Guildford yet. That there are all these outstanding issues around resourcing and the hiring of police officers. And again, the transition is unprecedented in terms of this large of a municipality moving from what was at the time the largest RCMP detachment in Canada to municipal police force. And so not seeing the transition all the way through and then maybe making a change now that everything is established and functioning, we'd like a different look or a different direction. So making this change this abruptly, maybe without a lot of planning, like I said, in a lot of other police departments, there's a transition plan in place where you know a chief is moving on or leaving and you can put things in place to make sure it's smooth. Having appointed the deputy as the interim chief allows for some continuity, but yeah, you're right. It's very unusual. Very unusual.
21: The numbers as well, as far as the officers, the Surrey Police Service is not at its authorized staffing level. It's a couple of hundred officers short of that. I think the numbers are on 830 officers that it could have a full complement. We know, as you mentioned too, the budget, they didn't get exactly what they wanted. In fact, I think council coming in and providing them about $46 million less than what the police board asked for in February. What does that do you think, in finding a new police chief? Like you said, we have this interim chief, the Surrey Police Board saying they're going to start the recruitment process shortly. How does that attract somebody or anybody to come in and take on that role?
23: It's going to be, as I continue to say, it's going to be a challenge. I also believe there was a pause or a freeze in hiring while the court case was working its way through to see if SPS would remain or would they revert back to the RCMP? So I think it's very difficult. I think recruitment towards policing has been challenging over a long number of years. Just about every single police department or detachment that I've had contact with talks about resource challenges and recruitment challenges. I know the JI has had challenges with respect to simply pumping out enough qualified graduates from recruitment classes. I think in part that's why you saw the expansion of the JI training facilities to Vancouver and to Victoria. So I think, A, there's a challenge just to find and train good professional people to take on the role of policing. But I think this level of turmoil and uncertainty at the direction that SPS is going to ultimately go is another obstacle to overcome when looking to recruit new officers.
21: Do you think the public will get answers to these questions? I know a lot of people are asking about the severance, anticipating it's going to be a big dollar figure that will go to Norm Lipinski. Do you think that the public will get answers about that and other clarification as to how this all happened, how this played out?
23: I would hope so. I would hope for both the province, the police board, and SPS and the city of Surrey, that there is a lot of transparency around what exactly happened, what is the plan moving forward, what is the package to the former Chief Lipinski, what is the process that is going to be used, or what are the criteria that the board is going to use in the selection of a new chief. I think that public confidence has had a difficult time in Surrey, primarily because of the well-documented tensions between SPS and the mayor's office. And I think this kind of outcome and where we're going forward requires a lot of transparency in order to build back up some of that public confidence in public safety generally in Surrey and in those people who are most responsible for public safety in Surrey.
21: Erwin Cohen, we will leave it there for today. I appreciate you making the time. Thank you.
23: Thank you very much.
21: Erwin Cohen is an associate professor and director at the Center for Public Safety and Criminal Justice Research at the University of the Fraser Valley. Well, we are going to get you caught up on your Wednesday afternoon traffic in about 30 seconds. And when we come back, we have a really fun game to play. It's a trivia game, and it is to give away today's pair of tickets to see 5440 play one of two shows at the Commodore Ballroom. They are coming to the Commodore October 9th and 10th. Tickets for those shows are on sale through Ticketmaster, but every day this week, we have been giving away a pair of tickets to one lucky listener. So call now, 604-280-9898. That is 604-280-9898. We'll give those tickets away coming up. Stay with us.
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4: Clearing a collision in Surrey northbound on Highway 99 after 32nd Avenue. It's on the right shoulder now. And watch out for a police incident in White Rock on Marine Drive between Martin and Johnstone. Traffic is blocked both ways. Traffic is slow. 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I'm Trish Jewison in the CKNW Traffic Center.
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3: Well, you probably recognize that music, one of the better known songs from 5440. They are coming to the Commodore Ballroom October 9th and 10th. And every day this week, we are giving away a pair of tickets to go to one of the shows. The shows are all on sale through Ticketmaster, but wouldn't you rather win tickets to go? Well, let's see who is playing for the tickets today. We have on the line Parm in Surrey. Parm, good afternoon.
4: Good afternoon.
3: How's your day going?
4: Really well.
3: All right. Today's trivia question is a little different. It's called 54 or 40, and I have a list of items. I just randomly picked items from Canadian Tire. Some are priced at $50. Some are at $40. So I'm going to give you an item. Parm, you tell me if it's $40 or $54, and you pick the right one, and you're going to win. Are you ready to play?
4: Yeah.
3: All right. So it's either 54 or it's 40. Parm, how much does the Philips one blade electric trimmer cost? Is it $54 or 40?
4: 54.
3: Ooh, it is not 54. Parm, sorry about that. That means we move on to Mike in Burnaby. Hey, Mike, how's it going?
5: Very good, thank you.
3: Excellent. I've got another product for you. So do you need me to explain the game, or were you listening to all of that?
5: No, I was listening. I'm ready to go.
3: All right, so I'm going to give you an item, $54 or $40. Mike, the Samsung Galaxy Smart Tag 2 tracker, is it $54 or $40?
5: I'm going $54.
3: Ooh, it was not $54. All right, Mike, good try. That is good news for Daniel in Nanaimo. Hey, Daniel.
6: Hi, Jill.
3: Hi, how's your day going?
6: Very well, thanks.
3: All right, and you'll come over from Nanaimo for the concert if you win the tickets?
6: You betcha.
3: All right, hopefully they'll have nixed the fuel surcharge by October. Daniel,
6: yeah, no doubt.
3: All right, yeah, doubt it. That's true. All right, the game works as you've been listening, so I'll give you a product. It's at Canadian Tire. I just picked that randomly. It's either $54 or $40. Your product, Daniel,
6: right.
3: The Coleman 48-quart cooler, is it $54 or $40?
6: Let's try 54.
3: Ooh, thank goodness. Finally.
7: That's right.
3: Yes. Daniel, good work.
6: Perfect. Thank you.
3: You're welcome. Daniel, stay on the line and we'll get a bit of information from you. But you've won the tickets and have a great time.
6: Fantastic. Thanks, Jill.
3: You're welcome. All right. Daniel has himself a pair of tickets to go see 5440 play one of their shows. They are coming to the Commodore Ballroom in October. You can get tickets through Ticketmaster, but you will have two more chances to win tickets right here on tomorrow's show as well as Friday's show. So good luck to everybody hoping to get those tickets. I've seen them perform before. Great, great show. Local band, lots of great songs. So congratulations again to Daniel, and you will have a couple more chances to win those tickets. When we come back, we're going to check in with a local search and rescue manager. You might have seen this story on Global News, and what a great use of drones. Don't worry, if you get lost in the woods, the drone is not going to be what picks you up, at least not yet. However, drones have been used now to really help locate missing people and to help speed up those rescues. We're going to look at how they are helping when we return right after your news headlines.
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10: Global News at 2:30. Good afternoon. I'm Erin Ubells. Students are back in their classrooms at Surrey's Woodland Park Elementary more than 5 months after the school was badly damaged by fire. It happened in late January, and since then, classes were held in other schools and buildings. Now that repairs are done, they're back, but the school is still lacking basic school supplies, classroom material, and technology. Lisa Chambers is the Woodland Park principal and says the school launched an online fundraising campaign, but so far it has fallen short of its $35,000 goal.
11: The smoke damage and the soot damage went through the entire main building. So unfortunately, we lost everything. All the classroom teachers have lost their resources, their personal belongings, sentimental items.
10: The fire was contained to a storage room. Woodland Park has more than 450 students from kindergarten to grade 7. A man has been arrested near Vancouver's Mount Pleasant area for allegedly assaulting a restaurant worker yesterday morning. 37-year-old Victor Coscarella from Ontario was initially in custody for yelling profanities in public and allegedly threw an object at a vehicle. Police say that the suspect has recently arrived in Vancouver and has been the subject of multiple police calls this week. They add that the assault appears to have been unprovoked with an unknown motive at this time. Coscarella has been charged with assault and obstructing a peace officer. He currently remains in custody awaiting a bail hearing. And the federal government has announced new measures to support the forestry sector. It comes after a task force headed by Natural Resources Minister Tim Hodgson released a final report on addressing major challenges like U.S. tariffs. Ottawa is providing $400 million to regional development agencies to transform the industry while enhancing loan programs offered by the Business Development Bank of Canada. Hodgson says close to $130 million is also being injected shifted into 56 forest sector projects nationwide.
7: They will expand the use of mass timber in construction, which is a key part of our plan to build more homes faster. They will support indigenous participation and forest sector businesses. They will help manufacturers create higher value products for Canadian wood, and they will open doors to new export markets around the world as part of our strategy to diversify Canadian trade.
10: $37 million of that funding will go to the Forest Enhancement Society of BC, enhancing its efforts to offset costs of turning fiber that would become waste into more useful products. BC Ferries is implementing a temporary 5% fuel surcharge across all routes starting June 16th. It is the latest transportation service provider to levy a fuel surcharge in the wake of high oil prices triggered by conflict in the Middle East. BC Ferries says fuel is among its largest operating costs, and global prices have spiked more than 40% since March due to instability. Global News Time is 2:33. 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Here's Trish Jewison.
12: Just one problem on the go right now. Crews are on scene to a crash in Burnaby, so expect delays eastbound on Highway 1 before Kensington in the left lane. And good news in White Rock, cleared the police incident that had Marine Drive blocked to traffic in both directions between Martin and Johnstone. Everything is back open. 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I'm Trish Jewison in the CKNW Traffic Center.
13: Good afternoon. I'm Christy Gordon with your Global Sky Tracker weather forecast. We are going to continue with mainly cloudy skies and a few isolated showers as we head throughout the day today. The showers are quite light, but we certainly have that potential as we continue through the evening hours. Now, as we head into tomorrow, though, we'll see a bit more blue sky, but we still have a fair amount of cloud in the forecast. And there is a very slight chance of a sprinkle, but it's more so Friday that we're expecting the wet weather to shift in. We'll see showers throughout the day with a high of only 17 degrees. And Saturday, it looks like we'll see a bit of sunshine. We still have a chance of showers. The drier, sunnier day looks to be Sunday.
10: Outside CKNW in downtown Vancouver, it's 20 degrees. On the markets, the Dow Jones down 620, TSX down 367. Canadian dollar is trading at 72.03 cents U.S. Global News Time is 2:34. I'm Erin Ubells.
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15: The BC Lions have joined the sports craze of issuing as many different uniform combos as possible. No, they're not in Oregon Duck territory yet, but today they did unveil a new outfit with some pop. The Pacific Frost uniform is a new away look that is designed to feel crisp, cold, and unmistakably West Coast. The white jersey, metallic silver helmet, and matching silver pants are a tribute to the mountains, snow, rain, and coastal landscapes surrounding the Lower Mainland. A return to the roots of a team named after the iconic Lions Peaks overlooking Vancouver. Well, at least that's what the team press release says. But all kidding aside, these new digs look sharp and will be a hit with the fans. For the Lions Huddle, I'm Bob the Moj Marjanovic.
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18: If we can just send them running up a hill and we can bring in the equipment once they get there, saves a lot of time, potentially, you know, saving lives in doing so, getting to the patient quicker.
19: That was Mark Schilling with Aerosmith Search and Rescue on Vancouver Island, talking about the use of a drone when it comes to rescues. And joining us now with more information is Nick Rivers, Aerosmith Search and Rescue Manager. Nick, thank you for joining us and being with us today.
20: No, thanks for having me.
19: It sounds very cool, the use of this drone. And we're not talking about those little drones that people might see others using at the beaches or in parks. Tell us about the size of this drone and what it can do.
20: Yeah, this is a really cool technology that we're able to get into. So this drone's about 12 feet across and has the ability to carry quite a bit of cargo payload. We're able to safely move 30 to 40 kilograms at a time. We have a winch mounted on the bottom so we can lower it through the treetops right to the ground, and able to fly rescue gear right to the tops of mountains and in any scenes we need to, and the team can just run up the trails. And it's definitely increasing the speed by 3 or 4 times and able to get people and gear into rescue sites. We're also able to just bring you medical gear. So sometimes, you know, you can do some self first aid before our rescue site teams get there. And we're able to fly that right to you, and people can start self-care until rescuers arrive on scene.
19: And so is it a lot different than where the drone can go and when the drone can operate, say, compared to helicopters or other kind of manned aircraft?
20: Yeah, definitely. So we're able to fly in much more adverse weather conditions. We're also able to get there quite fast. So and then the truck driving out there and the drone being deployed, we can pretty well get to anywhere within our region on the mid-Vancouver Island within about 15 minutes and have the drone deployed within 5 minutes of the truck showing up on scene. Whereas a typical helicopter response, you know, is going to take about an hour to get together. So we're using them in conjunction with each other. So in this case, a lot of times we can get in, we can start rendering aid while our helicopter team is spooling up to get the person out. We're able to get things stabilized and start administering first aid much quicker.
19: And you mentioned, too, just how quickly this drone can get equipment into the area. So I would imagine not only is it getting it there faster, but then for the search and rescue teams, the fact that they don't have to haul this stuff in, how does it kind of help them as far as how long they can kind of last or the energy that teams have getting in there and then dealing with whatever it is they're finding?
20: Oh, it's making a phenomenal difference. For example, the rescue we did with this on Saturday, a team having to go in about 2.5 kilometers up trail with all the gear, stretchers, medical equipment, you're looking at about a 2-hour hike in versus a team with no gear. They're able to do that in, 35, 40 minutes. Hmm. So it makes a drastic increase in time from which the team can get on scene. And all the medical gear is sitting there waiting for them when they show up. And or rope rescue gear. A lot of the rope rescue gear is quite heavy. So when we have to hike into the backwoods and then complete a rope rescue, for example, somebody's falling off a cliff at the end of a trail, we're able to fly all that gear in and the team can just run in and get to it.
19: How did it all come about? From what I understand, your crews, the Aerosmith crews, they've really kind of been on the cutting edge of using the drone technology on Vancouver Island. How did it all come about?
20: Yeah, it's been an interesting thing. We definitely jumped into this with 2 feet. Really believe it's the future of search and rescue, and we partnered with Eagle Eye Search, which has really helped us with some AI power behind the drones, which really helped making it easier to find people. But then we just started looking at larger things. Okay, well, how do we not only find them, but what else can we use this tool for? And through a bit of research, identified this product being made, which is the FlyCart system through DJI. And so that instantly just clicked as a great search and rescue tool. And started investigating how we could get our hands on one, and did some training with some local other companies that have them, and then applied through a BC Gaming grant to get one. And it's definitely completely changed the way search and rescue is going to operate in the future.
19: And I would imagine, is it expensive?
20: They are pretty expensive. The actual drone itself is about a $20,000 purchase. But it's all the accessories you need. Each battery is $3,500. You need 2 of them. You need a bigger generator. Even the battery charger you have to buy separate. So all told, it's about a $50,000 kit for everything.
19: All right. And I think you touched on this, but for the training, how many people can actually use these drones?
20: Yeah, so we have 18 certified drone pilots, all with different varying certifications. The certification that we require to fly the cargo drone, we've booked 6 pilots for it this time. And we've got 9 more that are working their way through getting trained up to it.
19: And are there other search and rescue crews? Have you been getting questions from others, or will you help then as far as if it's such a game changer when it comes to these types of rescues and such? I would imagine other groups would like to get in on this as well. What kind of attention or what kind of questions have you been getting from others?
20: Yeah, we've absolutely been fielding some things. We hosted a Vancouver Island demo day in early May, talking about some of the capabilities of things. We've been assisting other SAR teams in the island with drone stuff quite a bit over the last year, and we're pretty excited to get out and add this as a tool to every SAR team around us to be able to utilize as well. So we're definitely moving forward on sharing this tool to other communities and being a part of other rescues all over the place.
19: Do you think it'll get to the point where right now I know the drones are being used again to take the equipment in and lots of equipment into these places. Do you think we'll get to a point where the drones are actually doing the human extractions or ferrying humans around?
20: I don't know what the future holds, but it's pretty exciting to see where the technology is going. So We're ready for about anything, but I think we're a little bit of ways away from that still.
19: All right. Well, it's very interesting to look at what is happening and especially what Aerosmith Search and Rescue is doing. Nick, we'll leave it there for today. Thanks for joining us.
20: Oh, thanks for having me. It's wonderful.
19: All right. That is Nick Rivers, Search and Rescue Manager with Aerosmith Search and Rescue on Vancouver Island and using the technology of drones. That's pretty amazing. Cutting a hike in with the equipment from hours to about 35 minutes, being able to drone in that equipment rather than having to take it in with the search and rescue crews. Well, we are going to pause there and we will get you caught up on your Wednesday afternoon traffic in about 30 seconds. When we come back, looking again at the ousting of Chief Constable Norm Lipinski from the Surrey Police Service, what we know about that and still some of the questions that are being asked. Stay with us.
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23: Cruiser on scene to a crash in Langley on 200th Street just south of Highway 10. And there's a collision in Burnaby. Final clearing stages eastbound Highway 1 before Kensington in the left lane. 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I'm Trish Jewison in the CKNW Traffic Center.
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19: Well, earlier in the show, we were talking more about the Surrey Police Board terminating the contract with Surrey Police Chief Norm Lipinski. A lot of questions about why this happened, given it was just a few months ago they extended the contract with Chief Lipinski. Also questions about possible severance that will be paid out. And what does the future of that force look like? They are still short the full complement of officers. Their budget has been cut. A lot of questions about who might want that job in Surrey. Well, joining me right off the top of the show, we talked with former BC Attorney General Wally Opal. He was very much involved in that transition. Here's just some of what he had to say about how things have played out.
5: I was astonished because he was the first police chief to be selected for the new police board. People need to know that this is a very difficult task, and that is building a new police force from the ground up. And that's what Surrey did. So Surrey needs to be commended for what they did in establishing their own police force. And they established a police board. The board then appointed Norm Lipinski as the first police chief. He had a contract, a lengthy contract, and suddenly he's not there anymore. And I think the board needs to be a little more transparent with the public and to let the public know as to why he's not there. It is clear that he was dismissed without cause. When you dismiss someone without cause, that means you're dismissing them without reason. And that really means that there's going to be a sizable severance paid to Mr. Lipinski. So I would think that if the Surrey Police Board and the Surrey Police Chief is going to be on the hook for a substantial amount of money to be paid to the outgoing chief, that maybe the police board needs to tell the public as to why this is taking place.
19: And I know that it's not possible, I'm sure, to go into the exact figure, the exact dollar number. But like you said, you can look at the facts of the case, what we know so far. And if I'm remembering the numbers correctly, it was renewed. His contract was renewed, I think, about 8 months ago. And was he a few years into an 8-year contract? Even knowing that amount that much, could we get an idea on what that severance might be?
5: Well, I think that you can surmise that if you've been there from the beginning and the contract has been renewed for a further 3 years, they would have to be satisfied with the work that he had done, satisfied with the caliber of service that they applied as a leader of the police force in Surrey, which means that there'd be a substantial amount of money that he would be due and owing. See, the thing is, Canadian law on employment law is quite clear. If you dismiss someone without cause, that is, without reason, then you owe that person some money. So I would like to think that maybe the police board would be in a position to tell us, if they are that far ahead, what they're going to do to Mr. Lipinski as far as his compensation is concerned.
19: That was Wally Opal speaking earlier on in the program. Well, you have been talking a lot about this as well. Just a couple of comments coming in during the show.
6: Like, why is there not more talk about what went on with Linda Annis and the police checking for alcohol, driving with alcohol down in South Surrey? Why is there not more of that? The way, you know what I think? I think there's a whole lot more that we don't even know about that maybe got squashed. And you're just downplaying everything. Like, nobody gets fired for nothing. As far as I'm concerned, I'm glad he's gone. Anyways, that's my opinion.
7: Yeah, this is craziness that's going on in Surrey there. How are you going to hire anybody when they know who Norm Lipinski is and the job that he's done? They had the one guy on there from the police force and said that he was the best guy going. How are they going to hire anybody? Nobody's going to want to work for that outfit when they're doing stuff like that. They're shooting yourselves in the foot.
19: All right. Thank you for those calls to the Buzz Line. Keep them coming. 604-331-2899. You can always send me an email as well, jill@cknw.com. Well, let's find out what's coming up next on the Jazz Joe Hall Show. Good afternoon.
8: Good afternoon. We'll continue our coverage of that Surrey police situation. We had a lot of calls yesterday. I'm sure you had lots today as well. A lot of opinions there. And I don't think Surrey's done a very good job in regards to explaining specifically why things have happened. Of course, we'll continue to follow that story. We're also going to speak to former Vancouver Canuck Aaron Volpatti. He played for the Canucks and the Washington Capitals, but now he's releasing his first country music song.
19: Ooh.
8: So talk about a change from hockey to country music. He's going to join us. That'll be lots of fun. And Mark Jacquard, chair of the BC Utilities Commission, is going to join us in regards to our series, Our Energy Future. We're going to look at how much demand is out there in regards to our for electricity and whether or not our grid can keep up. So we'll talk a little bit about that as well.
19: All right. Sounds good. Thank you.
8: Thank you.
19: That's coming up next on the Jazz Joe Hall Show. A reminder, if you've missed any part of the show, you can always catch the Jill Bennett Show podcast anytime, anywhere. 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Quick update as well on the CKNW Kids Fund 50-50. We are past $30,500. So thanks to everybody who bought tickets in the past couple of hours. You still got 2 weeks. 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CKNW Kids Fund 50-50.com. That's it for us on this Wednesday. My thanks to our content producer, Ben Dooley, and technical producer, Tim French. Have a great rest of your day. We'll see you back here tomorrow.

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1: Clear to crash in Burnaby, eastbound on Highway 1 before Kensington in the left lane, so it's just leftover volume through there now. And watch out for a new collision at the Golden Ears Bridge, northbound at midspan with crews on scene in the center lane. London Drugs LD Extras members, your basket could be on London Drugs plus a 1 million points grand prize. 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I'm Trish Jewison in the CKNW Traffic Center.
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14: Hi, it's Chaz Joe Hull coming up. Surrey's police chief is out, and the taxpayer bill for this political mess could hit $1 million. 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
15: Global news at 3 o'clock. Good afternoon. I'm Aaron Ubels. Vancouver International Airport is preparing for an influx of visitors because of the FIFA World Cup. YVR Chief Operations Officer Andy Margolis says they are focused on getting people through the airport quickly and efficiently.
16: So we've invested in CT scanners in our security checkpoints, in partnership with CATSA, which means passengers no longer need to remove large items and liquids from their bags, and they can have a better, more fluid experience. We've also continued to invest in the biometric journey here at the airport, which is speeding up boarding at the moment, up by about 13% and rising, and is also having a significant impact on our on-time performance.
15: Margolis says throughout the nearly six-week tournament, YVR expects to see 2.7 million travelers pass through the airport. That is about 88,000 each day. There are just 10 days to go until the World Cup kickoff here in Vancouver, and excitement is growing. Seven matches are on the schedule for BC Place, including two for Canada. Watch parties for matches during the tournament will also be a big draw, like the official fan festival at the P&E grounds. CONCACAF President Victor Montagliani joining Global News Mornings today. He's responding to criticism about the escalating costs for Vancouver being a host, which are up more than $100 million, according to the province's latest estimate.
17: With that, you get a massive upgrade with your stadium. You get global audience that you're not going to get for any event wherever we've ever hosted, and then all event you're never, ever going to host in the future. I think $100 million for what this is going to bring to the city and the country is really, yes, it's a big nut, but it's not as big as anything we've ever done before. It's a lot smaller, quite frankly.
18: Okay.
17: And to me, it's an investment.
15: Tickets are also a source of frustration, with prices around $500 a seat and all matches at BC Place still not sold out. Montagliani says they're on par with major live events across North America. Prime Minister Mark Carney says his government will soon introduce legislation on forced labor in supply chains. His remarks come after the Trump administration proposed a 10% additional tariff on Canada and other countries that the U.S. says are not doing enough to enforce bans on forced labor.
19: With respect to these 301 tariffs, this is not a surprise. It's something that the U.S. has been planning for a few months.
15: Carney adding that Canada supports the U.S. goal of stopping forced labor. A wildfire burning out of control in the central interior has prompted evacuation alerts. The BC Wildfire Service says the so-called Swede Creek wildfire was discovered Monday and is burning near Comstock Lake, southwest of Prince George. The fire, estimated to be just over 1,800 hectares. Vancouver Council has voted not to sanction Mayor Kent Sim after an investigation by the Integrity Commissioner found he violated the city's code of conduct. Global's Joshua Azizi reports.
20: The investigation concerned a press conference organized by Sim in April 2025, days after Sean Orr was elected to council in a by-election. Sim alleged past social media posts by Orr included anti-Semitic comments and language that incites violence. Orr denies this and says his posts were sarcastic and being taken out of context. The investigation concluded Sim misused the influence of his office and harassed Orr that day. It also concluded an ex post from Sim in October 2025 was a continuation of that harassment. In the post, Sim alleged Orr attended a rally affiliated with Sammy Dune, which Canada considers a terrorist organization. Orr denies the group was involved with the event. At Tuesday's council meeting, councillors from Sim's ABC Vancouver majority voted to impose no sanctions. Councillor Brian Montague was critical of the investigation itself.
21: A quality investigation should be thorough, complete. It should exhaust all avenues before coming to a final conclusion. I was with the VPD for 28 years and spent many of those in various investigative spots. I don't believe that this came remotely close to meeting the level of being an investigative report.
20: An amendment by Councillor Pete Fry that would have directed the mayor to write a letter of apology to Councillor Orr within 14 days or receive a letter of reprimand by council was voted down along party lines. Joshua Azizi, Global News.
15: 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Now the latest CKNW traffic. Here is Trish Jewison.
1: Clear to crash in Burnaby, eastbound on Highway 1 before Kensington, so it's just leftover volume there now. And watch out for a collision at the Golden Ears Bridge, northbound at midspan with crews on scene in the center lane. Ends today. 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In the CKNW Traffic Center, I'm Trish Jewison.
0: Good afternoon. I'm Christy Gordon with your Global Sky Tracker weather forecast. Well, it's certainly not as hot as it was yesterday, but still with this cloud cover, temperatures are in the low 20s across the region, and it's feeling a bit muggy out there. We are expecting still a slight chance of showers through the remainder of the day and even into tomorrow, although tomorrow I'm expecting more sunshine by the afternoon hours. So some breaks, but still a little bit of instability. The best chance for rainfall, though, will be on Friday as a system drives across the south coast. We'll continue to see that rainfall into Saturday early in the day, and then breaks of blue sky are expected later in the day. Sunday doesn't look too bad. We'll likely see dry conditions and a bit of sunshine, but by Monday, we're right back into periods of rain.
15: Thank you, Christy. Outside CKNW in downtown Vancouver, 20 degrees. On the
18: Global
15: markets.
18: Sky Tracker weather, driven by Basement Systems Vancouver. No matter where you are, from Hope to Vancouver or on the North Shore, contact bsv.ca today.
15: On the markets, the Dow Jones down 620, TSX down 367, the Canadian dollar trading at 72.03 cents U.S. Global News Time is 3:06. I'm Erin Ubels.
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30: It's Wednesday, June 3rd. Welcome to the Jazz Joe Hall Show. Thank you for joining us. We got a busy, jam-packed show for you today, but let's begin with the story that just doesn't go away, the firing of Surrey Police Chief Norm Lipinski. Now, I want to start the program with a few words on what has transpired over the past 48 hours or so. Now, Surrey likes to call itself the city of the future, Metro Vancouver's second city, the fastest growing municipality in BC, a place that will eventually overtake Vancouver in population and economic clout. The branding is everywhere. The ambition is real, but so is the embarrassment. What's unfolding right now at the Surrey Police Service is a case study in how parochial small town politics can metastasize inside a city that desperately wants to be taken seriously. Because what happened this week, the firing of a police chief while the board chair was out of the room, the resignation of that chair the next morning, the silence from the mayor, the rattled police union learning about all of it through rumors, this isn't the city of the future. This is a municipal food fight dressed up in a press release. Now let's go back to the beginning because context matters in this case. Doug McCallum launched the idea of a municipal police force in 2018. First council meeting of his second term as mayor, in fact. Surrey was going to build its own police force. Break free from the RCMP, get local control, local accountability, a new model of community policing. Worthy goals, all of them, of course. The pitch was that it would cost roughly 10% more than the RCMP. That number was optimistic, wildly optimistic. It was never realistic, actually, and it has not aged well at all. 8 years later, the transition is still not complete. The Surrey Police Service budget has been slashed by $47 million. The force is still recruiting and training to fill officer positions, and the city is deeper into this than anyone in 2018 was prepared to admit it would ever get. Then, Mr. McCallum lost the election in 2022 to Brenda Locke, who ran explicitly on killing the transition. That's where things got truly, truly ugly. Ms. Locke fought it in court. She fought it publicly. She accused then Solicitor General Mike Farnworth of bullying and misogyny. The province used rare powers under the Police Act to force the city to keep going. The law was changed specifically to prevent any reversal. And yet Locke kept swinging. Now, most recently, she publicly chastised Chief Norm Lipinski for disbanding the gang unit during a murder spree, without mentioning that the unit was reassigned because the province denied Lipinski's request for more time on the Cloverdale transition and forced an accelerated timeline. That context got left out of her criticism. Now, she has a new police board. Five members replaced earlier this year, chosen in partnership with her office. And that board, with less than 10 weeks of formal experience in this particular job, fired chief behind closed doors. While board chair Harley Chappell, the chief of the Semiahmoo First Nation, wasn't there. Mr. Chappell says he was told the meeting would have no motions. He found out what happened the way most people did. He resigned the next morning, and his letter didn't mince words. He cited political tentacles and pressures reaching into what was supposed to be an independent board. That's not a political opponent talking. That's the chair, the person who was supposed to be the steady hand at the top of the governance structure, walking out and slamming the door on his way out. Now, here's his response on our show yesterday to Norma Lipinski being let go.
2: I'm upset. Obviously, the decision was made without my input and without my inclusion. It was done at a special board meeting that directors knew I wasn't available for and I wasn't going to be at. And then the decision to give police chief an ultimatum that either he resigns or is fired by Thursday. I wasn't privy to any of this information. So, and then just the fact of letting Chief Lipinski go, that's another obviously very challenging conversation to have. But the procedure and how it all unfolded and unraveled, I'm quite troubled with. And, my belief of that is if that's the direction this board chooses to go, I don't want to be any part.
30: That was Harley Chappell speaking to us on the program yesterday. Well, today, Hannah Madsen, a Surrey Police Board member, spoke to Global News' Ted Field on Norm Lipinski's departure. Take a listen.
3: Can you tell us, I guess the big question everyone wants to know is why? Why the change?
4: It was a decision by the board that we wanted to move in another direction. We do appreciate all that Chief Lipinski has done for the Surrey Police Service and for the community in the time that he's been with the Surrey Police. He's led us through the transition, and now I think we are looking for a new leader to complete that transition.
3: Was it anything? I mean, there's a lot of things that's been going on in Surrey. Was it the extortion situation, increasing crime? I know that there was also a concern about some interactions with a counselor on impaired driving investigations. Can you tell the public why Chief Lipinski was asked to leave?
4: Well, thank you, Ted. As you know, this is a personnel matter, so the details of that can't really be disclosed. But there is nothing in that statement that you made that would hold up here. So thank you.
3: But any specifics at all? I mean, I guess that's the thing the public wants.
4: No, unfortunately, there are no specifics with respect to the termination. It is the decision of the board that they wanted to go in a new direction.
30: Now, Ms. Madsen was also asked why the board chair, Harley Chappell, was not in the meeting. Take a listen.
4: All of the board members were invited to attend the meeting, and he was not available to attend, but the other eight members were in attendance. As the chair, he's not eligible to vote, so it would not have made a difference. Obviously, for a motion to go forward with respect to a change in leadership, it would have to be a majority of the board in favor, and that was the case.
30: Now, earlier today, Wally Opal, former Supreme Court Justice and Attorney General of our province, spoke to our Jill Bennett about Harley Chappell not being at the meeting when a major decision to dismiss a chief was made by the board. Let's listen to his comments.
5: Why wouldn't the scheduling not work if you're doing a significant move in the policing structure that you're thinking of getting rid of the police chief? Why wouldn't it work? You know, you can make it work. If you're moving along to that, to a significant part of your policing strategy, that you're going to get rid of the police chief, I would think that the scheduling would have to work. Maybe we would make it work. That's not a satisfactory answer.
30: That is not a satisfactory answer, says the former Attorney General of our province and a member of the BC Supreme Court. And he's right. When you're making a major decision like this, you reschedule the meeting. You're not looking at line item number 12 and looking at the dry cleaning costs of police uniforms. Okay, the board's not there. You can look at something like that. You are looking to dismiss the police chief in the midst of an extortion crisis, in a high-profile transition, the largest city in Canada, going through a police transition into year 8, and you're telling me, well, you didn't need to be there, so we're just going to make the decision. That does not pass the smell test for Surrey residents. That does not pass the smell test for taxpayers who ultimately will be paying the severance. So how can you just make that decision when the board chair was not there, to the point where he resigned out of disgust? Now let's talk about Norm Lipinski specifically, because this part matters as well. The man has over four decades of policing experience. Deputy Chief of Delta, Deputy Chief of the Edmonton Police Service, Assistant Commissioner of the RCMP. He was the first Chief Constable of the Surrey Police Service, hired in 2020 to lead the most ambitious and complicated police transition in Canadian history, one could argue. And 8 months ago, the board renewed his contract for three more years. You don't re-sign someone to a three-year deal if you think they aren't doing the job. You just don't. That contract renewal was a vote of confidence, and now the people who effectively tore it up won't even explain why. And here's where this gets expensive for Surrey taxpayers. Lipinski was earning a base salary of $285,000, with total compensation around $330,000 annually. He was 8 months into a three-year contract. That means he is owed approximately 2 years and 4 months of salary. We already are talking about somewhere in the range of $750,000 to $800,000 then, in contractual obligations before anyone lawyers up. And I'd be surprised if Mr. Lipinski doesn't sue. Fired without cause, no public explanation, forced out in a closed-door meeting while the board chair wasn't even present. That's exactly the kind of situation that ends up in front of a judge. A severance package north of $1 million is not out of the question. Surrey taxpayers will be picking up that bill, on top of the $47 million budget cut, on top of the $250 million the province has already poured in. Let me repeat that again. Not the province pouring it in, on top of the $250 million BC taxpayers have poured in, on top of what was supposed to be a 10% premium over RCMP costs that nobody believes anymore. It was never true in the first place. And Ms. Locke released a statement thanking Mr. Lipinski for his service. That's it. No explanation, no accountability. The Surrey Police Union said it found out through rumors and media reports and that none of its calls to the board were returned. The union was clear about something else, too. The staffing shortages, the fatigue, the burnout among officers. None of that was Mr. Lipinski's fault. Those problems, the union said, were created by the mayor, the city, and the province. Lipinski raised those concerns himself repeatedly and was ignored. Now, here's what we do know about the city Ms. Locke is supposedly keeping safe. Surrey has recorded 112 extortions, 18 related shootings already in 2026. Crime against people are up 31% in the first 4 months of this year compared to the same period last year. That is the backdrop against which this political theater is playing out. Now, the province wants to keep its distance. Premier Eby told reporters he'd already told Ms. Locke many months ago that BC had been too involved in Surrey policing for too long, and it's time for the local community to take responsibility. Now, it's important to note, the province rejected Ms. Locke's plan to bring back the RCMP. The province used the Police Act to force that transition forward. The province changed the law. The province appointed transition managers, set timelines, and contributed $250 million, as I had mentioned. The province said no when Mr. Lipinski asked for more time in Cloverdale. The province helped reconstitute the board that just fired him. You don't get to spend years with your hands on every lever and then declare it a local matter when the wheels come off. Mr. Chappell, before he walked, called for provincial involvement, which is either deeply ironic or completely logical, probably both, actually. What Surrey needs right now is obvious. Stable leadership at the top of the police service navigating an unprecedented transition in the middle of a serious crime surge. A board that operates transparently and is insulated from political pressure. Politicians at City Hall and in Victoria who are willing to be honest about what this transition actually costs and what it actually requires and who is actually responsible when things go wrong. That's what's needed. What it has instead is a fire chief who will almost certainly be back in court, a resigned board chair, a rattled union, an interim replacement, closed-door meetings, and a mayor whose entire public statement amounted to thanking a man she probably helped push out the door. The so-called city of the future, 8 years in, and it's going to cost $1 million just to clean up this week. That's how I see it. Would love to hear from you. 604-280-9898. That's 604-280-9898. Star 9898 on your cell phone. Your call's next.
6: Nothing says summer in BC like strawberries from Surrey Farms. 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
30: All right, let's check the roads right now with Trish Jewison.
22: Just one problem on the go at the moment. Crews are on the scene to a multi-vehicle accident at the Golden Ears Bridge, northbound mid-span, blocking the center lane. Traffic is heavily, heavily backed up out of Langley on the approach. London Drugs LD Extras members, your basket could be on London Drugs, plus a 1 million points grand prize. 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I'm Trish Jewison in the CKNW Traffic Center.
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5: All right, welcome back to the show. I just wanted to wanted you to listen to yesterday's comment from Harley Chappell. When I specifically asked, I was quite, as I think the term I used, flabbergasted that the board chair wasn't at the meeting and they make such a big decision. Take a listen to Mr. Chappell's response when I asked him that question.
6: I am just flabbergasted that you as board chair are not going to be at a meeting. The board knows you're not going to be at the meeting, and they make such a significant decision behind your back that how can this fundamentally be allowed to move forward? Yes, they may have the majority, but morally speaking, to do this in a public board, especially with a police force, especially with a high-profile police transition, especially with the second-largest city in this province, probably the fastest-growing with 1,500 new residents per month being added, that this is allowed to stand and that this happened. I'm a bit flabbergasted here, Mr. Chappell.
7: Yeah, I am as well. And through that, my response was, I'm stepping back from this. I'm not going to be part of this moving forward. And in my personal opinion is that I truly believe the province should interject here. And you know, obviously what's done is done in the letting go of Norm, but procedurally how this was done, I think that needs to be looked at by the Director of Police Services and the Ministry of Public Safety here.
5: The one time you want the provincial government involved, it looks like they don't want to be involved, quite frankly. All right, we're already getting a lot of buzzline calls on this issue. Let's take a listen.
8: Goodness, Jazz. You know what? You are just nailing Lipinski's cases. He got fired. You know what? People get fired every day. And you know what? It's us, Joe Sixpack, we don't need to know all the reasons. But we, the city, Surrey residents, we didn't like him. Not once did he address us. Not once did he ever give us confidence that, hey, I got this. I know there was a lot of trouble. Not once. It was always his way. Back off already. You know, if I want to fire somebody and the board did, they're the majority, get over it, give them a box of Kleenex, give him his $1 million, get the heck out of here because he's probably costing us $2 million in damages.
5: Well, thank you for your call. If you're going to do that, then do it. Fire him. But then tell us why you're firing him. Because if it ends up in court, and I can tell you he's going to win, and if you think I'm making his case for him, it's a pretty easy case to make. And I'm not a lawyer, but it's a pretty easy case to make. And the mayor, beyond that word salad of a statement that she sent out yesterday, hasn't said much. And you heard from the board member there who couldn't respond to very basic questions from Ted Field. Give me a call on the open line. I want to continue our conversation in regards to what's transpired in Surrey and a lot of unanswered questions. What should happen, particularly if you're a Surrey taxpayer or a BC taxpayer? Remember, collectively, the whole province has put in $250 million into that city, and we're still into year eight, and we're not done yet. 604-280-9898, that's 604-280-9898, and star 9898 on your cell phone. Your call's next.
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9: Global News at 3:30. Good afternoon. I'm Erin Ubills. Three more gray whales have been found dead on BC's coast, this time off Haida Gwaii. That's in addition to four others that were discovered off Vancouver Island in a 10-day period last April. The Department of Fisheries and Oceans says sample collection and post-mortem exams of the whales are being done where possible. There have been at least eight gray whales found dead along BC's coast so far this year, compared with 11 deaths reported for all of 2019, which was considered a record year. The department said in April that it expected more such deaths, as the lower food supply in northern feeding grounds last summer may have contributed to their poor conditions, and the whales usually don't feed during winter breeding season. Prime Minister Mark Carney says a U.S. proposal to tack on an additional tariff on Canada and other countries which don't do enough to stop forced labor was not a surprise. Additionally, he says Canada supports the goal of ending forced labor.
10: We have been preparing ways to reinforce the regime that we have. We made some changes earlier this year on things that candidly were not as effective, so there's ways we can change things legislatively. We'll be proposing that to the House in the coming weeks before the House rises.
9: He adds that the new 10% tariff would not apply to goods compliant under CUSMA. Vancouver International Airport officials say they are ready to welcome 2.7 million passengers during the FIFA World Cup. That is roughly 88,000 people a day. YVR Chief Operating Officer Andy Margolis says recent expansion has helped them prepare for the influx of visitors, but work has been done to improve the flow for the additional people through YVR.
11: We've been preparing for nearly 4 years. Our team at YVR has been working hard alongside our partners here to my right, amongst many others as well. And we wanted to make sure our service and guest experience would all be ready to welcome the world to FIFA for 2026.
9: Vancouver Host Committee lead Jesse Adcock says even more has been done outside YVR.
12: Beyond the airport, banners are up, transit stations are dressed, and there are those moments that make people smile, stop, and snap selfies.
9: As the influx will affect thousands of travelers and residents alike, there are additional resources like planning tools at yvr.ca. Global News Time is 3:33. 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Here is Trish Jubison.
13: Crews are on scene to a crash in Burnaby, eastbound on Highway 1 at Sprott in the HOV lane. Watch out for a multi-vehicle accident in Richmond on Highway 91 eastbound after number 6 road blocking the left lane. And there's a crash northbound mid-span on the Golden Ears Bridge in the center lane. 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I'm Trish Jewison in the CKNW Traffic Center.
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15: Hi, I'm Christy Gordon with your Global Sky Tracker weather forecast. Quite a bit of cloud cover across the region right now, and we still have a slight chance of a few showers through the remainder of the day, but it is still warm, and for the most part, it's dry across the region. Tomorrow, I'm expecting a bit more blue sky by the afternoon hours. It will still be mainly cloudy in the morning, and we do still have a slight chance of a shower, but the majority of the rainfall for the south coast will shift in on Friday, and we'll continue to see that through the early part of Saturday. So far, the weekend isn't looking too bad. Though by late Saturday, we'll be enjoying some sunshine, and that's the same for Sunday. By Monday, though, it looks like we've got wet weather in the forecast once again.
9: Thank you, Christy. Outside CKNW in downtown Vancouver, 20 degrees. On the markets, the Dow Jones down 620, TSX down 367, the Canadian dollar trading at 72.03 cents US. 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I'm Erin Ubels.
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17: All right, welcome back to the show. If you're just joining us, we were talking about the Surrey Police Board firing Police Chief Norm Lipinski and the fallout from that. The board tried to justify the reasoning why, but didn't say much. That's the problem. Stuck to their lines, which were very insincere in my point, in my perspective, and from what I could take from it, there wasn't much there. They didn't answer any questions as to why, which is the core reason. And of course, the police board chair, as we know, Harley Chappell, quit as well yesterday. He was on this program. Want to get your thoughts in regards to what should happen next. 604-280-9898, star 9898 on your cell phone. Let's go to Kale in Surrey. Hi, Kale.
18: Hey, how's it going?
17: And doing well, thank you so much. Your thoughts on this story?
18: Well, you know, this mayor has been a problem for a while. I mean, she spent $65 million on her little vendetta to not get the Surrey Police Force in, and she lost, and now there's this coming up. I mean, I don't think this has anything to do with him. I think it's again, her little vendetta. All we get is taxes going up, and now we're on the hook again in Surrey for this for his firing. It's ridiculous.
17: Yeah, it's $1 million. That's my guess. I mean, just for the pay him out for his contract, and there's going to be some. I'm sure he's going to hire a lawyer. I would, for sure. I mean, I think this is also just broadly speaking, it's a reminder to many other communities who I'm sure would want a municipal police force. You do get greater control. That the transition, it takes a lot longer. and it costs more than what Surrey residents and taxpayers were promised. That's the bigger lesson, not just for Surrey, but for all communities in this in Metro Vancouver who perhaps one day would like to move beyond the RCMP. So you get a sense of that, and it shows you that they weren't. How do I say this? They certainly weren't honest, in my opinion, with Surrey taxpayers, or they were woefully ignorant. I think it's the former rather than the latter in regards to a decision made to move forward, because we're paying for that now. We're into year eight. Should it have taken this long? Well, if you had planned for it properly, probably not. And there's also just difficulty in hiring police officers as well. That's part of the challenge. Let's go to Rick in Delta. Hi, Rick.
19: Hi. I would suggest to you that when all is said and done, there'll be a non-disclosure agreement, and the Surrey taxpayer won't be any more enlightened to them than they are today. You know, the example I would give you is, you're a Delta guy. Delta, Gruall versus Delta, Gruall versus Kruger. Can't find out anything about what's happening in that lawsuit.
17: You know, there's no doubt. I mean, it happens in the public sector. It happens in the private sector. Everybody just shuts up and says nothing. And somehow this is dealt with behind closed doors and negotiated out of court as well. So that's part of it. And something like that's going to happen. I mean, I think he's got a good case. He's got a very strong case. And I'm just surprised if they're going to go ahead with this. With this board, it is ultimately a political decision to get rid of a police chief. I don't care what anybody says. In an election year as well. So it'll be interesting to see how Surrey residents respond to all of it as well. Let's go to Richard from Richmond. Hi, Richard.
20: Hi, Jazz. I think you're pretty accurate on what this is going to cost, sir. It might even be a little low, but the funny thing is there's something that you've actually left out, and that's the fact they still have to go and hire another chief and pay him what is probably going to be a very large salary. Because just like an NHL coach getting fired after 4 years, you got to pay that one and you got to pay the next one. And if you don't think that any potential chief coming in is not going to know about this and is not going to demand high dollar and long term, I think they're dreaming.
17: Yeah, no, you're absolutely right. Surrey residents for the next 2 years and 4 months or whatever time it takes to hire a chief, let's say it takes 2 or 3 months, at least 2 years of that. I mean, they're going to be paying for two police chiefs, essentially. Essentially, they'll be doing that. And as I said, the base salary for Mr. Lipinski was $285,000. Benefits and everything else came out to about $330,000. Who knows? Maybe the next chief will ask for more just because of the political hornet's nest they're going to be walking into. I'd certainly be asking a lot of questions, that's for sure. Let's go to George in Nanaimo. Hi, George.
21: Hi, Jazz. As usual, I disagree with you. Clearly, they have this guy dead to rights. He hasn't said a thing. They obviously have something on him, and it's one of these, you know, the best deal you're going to get is you're quietly going to go away, you're going to shut up, and you'll get your severance. And this is essentially what's happened. I don't think we're going to find out, because whatever it is obviously embarrassing to probably Surrey, the police department, and everything else. But this guy hasn't said anything. There's not going to be any court. There's not going to be anything.
17: Well, that's generally...
21: Good luck in your future endeavors. That's what it's going to be.
17: Generally, in situations like this, lawyers will tell you, don't say a thing, because it can be brought up in court again. What you want to do is say nothing and then take him to court. If you have a case, and I think he probably has a very good case. It may be negotiated out of court, so be it. But don't think it's not going to be. But generally, lawyers would say, okay, we're going to lawyer up here. Everybody be quiet. You have a good case here. Do not ruin it by talking. And that's what's happening here. So everybody is lowering up. I mean, the mayor's comments yesterday, like I said, a word salad of nothingness. The comments from the board member today, nothing, really. And Mr. Lipinski said nothing. Because everybody knows this is going to end up in court or a hearing of some sort. It could be negotiated outside of court, so be it. But everybody's lowering up. That's why nothing is being said. Mr. Lipinski isn't saying anything because I think he knows he's got a great case. He's done nothing wrong. They're going to pay his salary, and he's going to sue them for firing him. For what cause? That's the point. So I think that's part of the issue here. So it's not a question of him not saying anything. I think the right thing to do in this case, the lawyer would tell you, stay quiet. Give me a call on the buzz line, folks. 604-331-2899. That's 604-331-2899. Or email me jazz@cknw.com. All right, coming up next, he was burned over 35% of his body at 19, told his hockey career was over, and went on to play in the NHL. Anyway, now he's releasing country music. Aaron Volpatti joins us next.
0: I'm Sophie Louie.
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23: Watch out for a stalled semi at the Oak Street Bridge, southbound at Midspan in the left lane. There's a fallen tree in Port Moody, eastbound on Barnett Highway before Clark Road. Expect delays and a 5-car crash causing major backups in Richmond, eastbound on Highway 91, just after number 6 Road in the left lane. 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I'm Trish Jewison in the CKNW Traffic Center.
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1: What you're hearing is a new song called A Beer A Day, and it's from a guy you probably remember from an entirely different reason. Aaron Volpatti played 114 games in the NHL. He was never drafted, grew up in Revelstoke, and at 19 was burned over 35% of his body on a junior hockey camping trip. 5 weeks in hospital, doctors told him his career was likely over, and then and from that hospital bed, he committed to Brown University on scholarship. That fall, he went back and played hockey, went on to captain Brown, sign on as an undrafted free agent, and play more NHL games than 70% of the players actually drafted that year, and three of those seasons in a Canucks jersey alongside the Sedins. Now, since retiring, he has written a book called Fighter, built a serious career as a cognitive performance coach for working with NHL players and top prospects, and raised three kids. Most people would call that a full life. Well, Aaron Volpatti apparently had one more idea, because now there's country music. Joining us now is former Vancouver Canucks player Aaron Volpatti. Aaron, thank you so much for your time.
2: Thank you, Jazz. Yeah, hell of an intro. I appreciate that.
1: Well,
2: thank you.
1: I wanted to provide the full context because I think people need to get a sense of your background here. A hockey player, author, performance coach, father of three, and now country musician. At what point did you sit down and think, you know what, I should record a song?
2: Yeah, so that's a great question. So how this whole thing came to be was, about 2 years ago, right before I lost my dad to ALS, mm-hmm. And he had gone through the MAIDS program and had his date set. And I don't mean to bring the mood down or anything, but this is, it's sort of the backstory of how this all came to be. Mm-hmm. I was having a beer with my dad, again, a few weeks before this date. And, you know, as you just alluded to, I had, you know, these things going on and life was really busy and mm-hmm. good. mm-hmm. And he just said, you know, what else you got going on in life? And this had always been in the back of my mind, similar to my book, until I, you know, dove in with both feet and did it. This was a kind of a similar experience. You know, I just said, I'm thinking about writing some music. And, you know, I had casually written music kind of for fun over the years and the decades, actually. Mm-hmm. But, you know, making a serious go of it and doing this thing for real. And this man, you know, was on his last few weeks, and he looked at me with those dad eyes, and he just said, you know, what the hell are you waiting for, son? Mm. And so, that kicked me in the butt, to say the least. And, you know, then the next 6 months goes by after, and you're just trying to process that whole thing. And a few things aligned in my life, and I said, okay, it's time to do this. And mm-hmm. so that's how it really started, yeah.
1: And in regards to the song itself, A Beer A Day, what's the song actually about, and how much of it is autobiographical?
2: That's a good way of putting it. I wouldn't say it's like certainly my motto in life, but so how this really came to be was, I got about halfway through writing this album, so I have more songs coming soon. And I got about halfway through, and I thought, man, if I'm going to do this like country rock thing, I need a beer drinking song, mm-hmm. right? As I'm sure, you know, many country artists have. And I had this like bumper sticker idea of A Beer A Day keeps the doctor away, obviously, like the apple.
1: Yeah.
2: And certainly my dad, like, his memory was in this one as well. There's other songs where it's really about just my dad, but this was just, he was all about having fun. And, you know, that doesn't mean you need a beer to have fun, but it's just about making memories with friends and family. And if that means you're having a beer, then hey, the taking some stress off and making memories with family is a pretty good message. So that's really what it's about. And I had a little bit of fun with the lyrics, mm-hmm. you know, in that process. So
1: you grew up in Revelstoke. Was country music always in the background, or did this come from somewhere sort of unexpected for you?
2: Yeah, I would say, I mean, we listened to a lot of Steve Earle. So yeah, a little bit more of like a rock country maybe, but primarily it was classic rock. And, you know, I have gotten into country music over the last probably 15 or so years, I would say. But yeah, there was certainly some influence, like I said, with the Steve Earle and other classic rock bands. So it was always playing loud in our house.
1: Did you have any formal music training before jumping in and doing this?
2: I did not. No. So I've played guitar for a long time. Mm-hmm. My dad actually taught me when I was about 11, 12. And aside from hockey, that's what I did in all throughout high school for hours a day. I just played and sang along to tunes that I liked. So yeah, that the passion it all has always been there. And then over the last year, I've had some help with vocal training because, you know, I could sing, but not maybe to the level I wanted to, or, you know, maybe thought I should have. And, you know, that's still a work in progress because, as we know, you know, live is a different animal. In the studio, I can do 100 or 1,000 takes if I need to get it perfect. Right. But I've certainly, you know, still been hard at work, you know, with that and just doing a couple live things here and there and hopefully more in the future. And yeah, because that's a different animal.
1: Now, speaking of live, I mean, you're used to performing in front of thousands of people as a former hockey player. What's it like performing live? I mean, you said you've done one or two of them. Are you nervous? Because I would think someone who's performing in front of thousands of people would maybe not be as nervous, even though you're doing something different, or did you still have the butterflies?
2: Yeah, it's a different animal. I would say with hockey, and I'm sure a lot of players would tell you this, there's some nerves and nervous excitement before the game. But once the game starts, like, you don't have time to be nervous. It's so fast paced, right? And mm-hmm. you get forced into the present moment, which is actually, you know, a beautiful thing, I would say, because it's not easy to do. So this is definitely a little bit different in that sense where I feel like, and the nervousness, and I know this in my coaching business, it just means you care, and that's not a bad thing, right? Mm-hmm. But yeah, it's certainly learning how to manage that, right? So it doesn't take away from the performance. And I mean, how you get that is, you know, in my business, it's visualization and preparation and practice, right? But other than that, it's reps. And nothing beats the practice.
1: So do you see going further with this, as in full albums and performing live? Would you like to head in that direction?
2: Yeah. I mean, it's art, right? You put it into the world and you never really know what's going to happen. Mm-hmm. I joke with my wife now because we have three kids, and I'm not going to do it the way that a lot of people have done it and just pack up the family and start going on an unsolicited tour and say pop into these cities, because, you know, that's just not in our cards at the moment. But yeah, I love live music. Now I'm in this world, and yeah, that's the dream. And what I'm envisioning is just playing in front of bigger shows and really just impacting people and so, playing live.
1: So are you writing now? Do you sort of focus more on writing the songs? And what I mean by that, what is your process as well? I'm very curious. Some people, I always, whenever you hear interviews with musicians, you know, some of them keep a book and they just write phrases here and there that come to mind, or a line, or other people will just go through, have a stream of consciousness, and 5 minutes they'll have written a hit song. And each artist works differently. How do you work in regards to writing?
2: Yeah, well, I actually wrote the majority of these songs from the hours of 9 p.m. to 1 a.m. Over the course of the last year, because that's really the only time I had.
1: Kids go to bed, so, or they're doing their thing, right?
2: Kids go to bed. My wife thought I was sleeping at the other end of the house, but I was hard at this. but yeah, you know what? For me, I needed to have the melodic structure mm-hmm. in place, because I know a lot of people work differently, you know, they write these ideas or they write some lyrics down. I needed to have something melodically to work off of, and then I would brainstorm different ideas. And that's not to say I didn't have maybe ideas of songs that could work and plug and play after. But yeah, generally speaking, I would write, you know, all these different riffs and different chord progressions and melodies. And when I liked one, I would say, okay, this gives me this kind of mood, right? And the beauty of that was, depending on, you know, the day, I different things would come out of my guitar, right? And mm-hmm. so some things obviously stick and others don't. But that's really how I approached it, is I would get a feel for, you know, emotional feel for these types of songs. And then I would, you know, go at the the idea and the lyrics.
1: We got about a minute left, but what's it like? I mean, hockey clearly was your passion in your early years, and what's it like finding this passion later in life? What's that like?
2: Oh man, that's a good question. I would say it's been a very cool creative experience for me personally, but also, you know, just honoring my dad. I haven't had a lot of signs of my dad since he passed away mm-hmm. until I started writing some of this music, which has been really cool. So that connection I feel with him has been probably the coolest part, and just being able to like creatively express myself. I think music is kind of like looking into someone's soul. And I would say that's very accurate of what this music is for me.
1: Well, Aaron, congratulations to you. And it is truly an accomplishment in everything you've done in your life in regards to just not only hockey, but your college career and dealing with adversity early on, and now finding a new passion and doing very well with it. So congratulations to you.
2: Thank you, Jazz. I really appreciate that.
1: All right. Thank that you. Is Aaron Volpatti, former Vancouver Canucks player, talking about his new song called A Beer A Day. Please do check it out. It is fabulous music, as we heard in the intro there. Great talent, and congratulations to Aaron once again. All right. Coming up next, Carrie Lynn Finley, of course, wins the BC Conservative leadership race and pulls the party pretty hard right. Now the political center in this province is wide open. There's already a movement to fill it in. Is there a new BC Liberal Party about to be born? We'll look into that issue. But first, this.

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4: All right, let's get a live look at the roads with Trish Jewison.
5: Crews are on scene to a five-car crash in Richmond, eastbound on Highway 91 after number 6 road in the left lane, but you can expect significant backups in both directions through there. Also, watch out for a stalled semi at the Oak Street Bridge, southbound at the north end in the left lane, and crews are on scene to a collision at the Golden Ears Bridge, northbound at midspan in the center lane. 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I'm Trish Jewison in the CKNW Traffic Center.
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12: Clubs at 4 o'clock. Good afternoon. I'm Erin Ubels. The federal government announcing new measures to support the forestry sector. This comes after a task force headed by Natural Resources Minister Tim Hodgson released a final report on addressing major challenges like U.S. tariffs. Ottawa is providing $400 million to regional development agencies to transform the industry while enhancing loan programs offered by the Business Development Bank of Canada. Hodgson says close to $130 million is also being injected into 56 forest sector projects nationwide.
13: They will expand the use of mass timber in construction, which is a key part of our plan to build more homes faster. They will support Indigenous participation and forest sector businesses. They will help manufacturers create higher value products for Canadian wood, and they will open doors to new export markets around the world as part of our strategy to diversify Canadian trade.
12: $37 million of that funding will go to the Forest Enhancement Society of BC, enhancing its efforts to offset costs of turning fiber that would become waste into more useful products. Abbotsford police are asking for your help locating 66-year-old Robert Lyon after he was reported missing May 27th. His vehicle was found the following day at the Fraser Canyon Gateway sign along Highway 1 in Lytton. He's 5'10", 210 pounds, with a medium build, has blonde hair, blue eyes, and wears glasses. If you have seen Robert Lyon or can help in his search, call the Abbotsford Police Department. Students are back in their classrooms at Surrey's Woodland Park Elementary after the school was badly damaged by fire in late January. Since then, classes were held in other schools and buildings. Now that repairs are done, they're back, but the school is still lacking basic school supplies, classroom material, and technology. Woodland Park Principal Lisa Chambers says they've launched an online fundraising campaign, but so far it has fallen short of its $35,000 goal.
9: The smoke damage and the soot damage went through the entire main building. So unfortunately, we lost everything. All the classroom teachers have lost their resources, their personal belongings, sentimental items.
12: Students of the school are happy to be back, but say it is missing things.
14: We have less books and there's not as much things that we used to have, more things, but now we lost some things.
15: It was great to come back. We all supported each other, and our teachers were always there to help us. We supported one another. We were always there for each other.
12: The fire was contained to a storage room. Woodland Park has more than 450 students from kindergarten to grade 7. Charges have been laid in connection to an unprovoked assault on a restaurant worker in Vancouver. Just before noon yesterday, Vancouver police were called to the Mount Pleasant area for a man yelling profanities. He threw something at a vehicle and ran off, but was tracked down not long after in a nearby bush and arrested. Police say the man matched the suspect description of an earlier incident nearby, where a restaurant worker was allegedly assaulted and suffered a dislocated shoulder. 37-year-old Victor Coscarella from Ontario has been charged with assault, causing bodily harm, and obstructing a peace officer. He remains in custody. Ottawa has endorsed a plan to move Canada's last remaining captive whales to aquariums in the U.S. and Spain. There are 30 belugas and 4 dolphins at Marineland, the shuttered theme park in Niagara Falls, Ontario, that still face mass euthanasia should the deal fall through. Fisheries Minister Joanne Thompson is feeling good about the plan.
16: I have signed off on the transportation permits. I think this is a positive step forward. There's still more work to be done, but it's a step forward.
12: The Department of Fisheries and Oceans issuing the first batch of permits to move the whales and will issue different permits closer to the move, which is expected in the next few months. Global News Time is 4:04. Now the latest CKNW traffic. Here is Trish Jewison.
17: Watch out for a stalled bus at the Iron Workers Memorial Bridge, southbound at Midspan in the right lane. Crews are on scene to a 5-car crash in Richmond, eastbound on Highway 91 after number 6 road in the left lane. And there's still an accident northbound Midspan at the Golden Ears Bridge. Crews are on scene blocking the left and center lanes. Ends today. 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In the CKNW Traffic Center, I'm Trish Jewison.
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19: Good afternoon. I'm Christy Gordon with your Global Sky Tracker weather forecast. The long-range forecast right now looks a little unsettled, so we have a couple of systems that are going to move across the south coast, but it isn't going to be a total soaker. We'll certainly see some dry patches, just like we are today at times. So a few sprinkles today with mainly cloudy skies. Temperatures will go down even further. Tomorrow we'll see a high of only 19 degrees. Mainly cloudy in the morning, but we will see some breaks of blue sky in the afternoon. Very slight chance of an isolated shower. Friday will be much cooler with periods of rain across the region and will likely see highs range from only 15 to 17 degrees, which is slightly below seasonal for this time of year. And then we'll rebound over the weekend back to sunny skies by the afternoon on Saturday, and we'll continue to see that on Sunday.
12: Thank you, Christy. Outside CKNW in downtown Vancouver, it's 20 degrees.
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12: 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I'm Erin Ubels.

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1: All right, welcome back to the show. When Kevin Falcon folded BC United in 2024 and threw his moderate center-right MLAs into John Rostad's Conservative Party, he essentially made a bet. The bet was that BC's political center could be absorbed into a big tent conservative movement and that the province would sort itself out in two camps, the NDP on the left, the Conservatives on the right. Well, that bet just got a lot harder to defend. Kerry Lynn Finley is the new leader of the BC Conservative Party, winning on the fourth ballot with 51% of the vote. It was a narrow victory over Caroline Elliott with the moderate candidates Peter Milbar and Ian Black eliminated earlier in the night. Now, the message from the Conservative Party members was clear. They wanted the hard right. They got it with Finlay, who made opposing Indigenous rights and ending SOGI education a central plank of her campaign. In fact, on Saturday night after her victory, she spoke to the Conservative Party crowd. Let's take a listen to some of her comments.
2: Free people making free choices and free speech in a free enterprise market economy where hard work is rewarded and we are not crushed by socialist overreach that wants to dictate literally what we think, what we believe, what we can say, and who we associate with. In our national anthem, we cry out to God to make our land glorious and free. Faith, family, and freedom. That's what it's all about. God bless British Columbia and God bless all of you.
1: That was Kerry Lynn Finley speaking on Saturday. Now, Premier David Eby spoke at a press conference yesterday, commenting on Kerry Lynn Finley becoming the BC Conservative leader. Take a listen to his comments.
3: I don't know what Ms. Finley's plans are as the new leader of the Conservative Party, or if any Conservative candidate is planning on stepping aside so that she can run. I'll stay tuned to see what the plan is. I'll say that from my perspective, the job that she's applying for right now looks a lot more like mega regional manager than Premier of British Columbia. But I'll stay tuned and hear what her plans are.
1: Well, there you go. Left versus right. And then the political math in this province has always been sort of a moderate centrist party that focused on the economy of Conservatives and Liberals together. Is there room for a third party? Some would argue a centrist party. Well, there's a PowerPoint presentation floating around. And the front page of that PowerPoint presentation says it's time to build a Liberal party in British Columbia. It appears as a group of people who are going to be meeting very soon to talk about the formation of a potential Liberal Party, talk about organizing and what fundraising would look like, what the structure of the party would look like. Time will tell whether or not these folks can get a party off the ground and what it looks like. That's a lot of work. But the fact that there seems to be a movement to start a third party, a Liberal Party in BC, is an interesting one. Joining me now to talk about potential for a BC Liberal Party coming back is Richard Zussman, Western Canada Vice President of Public Affairs at Burson. Richard, thanks for your time.
4: My pleasure as always, Jess. Thanks for having me.
1: So what are you hearing about this potential meeting and this PowerPoint presentation, a deck talking about some of the things that they need to be focusing on to set up a party?
4: Yeah, so it's a 19-page deck. It outlines a number of things that this group hopes to achieve. And there's been some interesting names tied to this group. Former Green Party leader Andrew Weaver apparently is involved in this. Val Litwin was involved at some point. He ran for the leadership of the BC Liberals when Kevin Falcon won. Trevor Loke, you may remember that name. He was a park board commissioner in Vancouver. He is part of this group. They are just trying to get organized here. And I think what Kerry Lynn Finley proved is that if you're going to have any success, it needs to exist within the grassroots. I think that there are those who want to get involved in politics, who don't want things to be done by the business leaders, by the institutional leaders. They want something to be done that's organic here. And I think that's what this group is trying to do. The big question is around the name. So there are two options that they discuss in here, and both are complicated, especially when it comes to elections BC. There's a conversation about creating a new party. They would be known as the Liberal Party of British Columbia, so that is different than the BC Liberals. Elections BC, under the current rules, would not allow that name to exist because it would be confusing with an entity that already exists, and I'll get to that point in a sec. Mm-hmm. So they would have to register under something else. What that looks like is complicated. The other option is to attempt to commandeer what is now known as BC United. They're the ones that occupy the intellectual property around that BC Liberal name. And so far, we have heard nothing about, you know, Ben Stewart, the party president, allowing for this to be opened up. Kevin Falcon stepping down as leader. And I also understand, Jazz, that there are others who are associated with the BC Liberal past who are also trying to figure out a path forward. And so far, these groups are not integrated. And I still think that BC Liberal brand, what I still am struggling with is how much does the Liberal Party of Canada brand under Mark Carney outweigh what British Columbians know about the BC Liberals? And I'm still not sure that that brand provincially is a path forward, especially with the NDP and the Conservatives. And I think this says as much about concerns around Carrie Lynn Finley, especially when she continues to use that word faith, continues to drive some of these, you know, social conservative ideals. I think it's as much about that as it is about people's concerns about David Eby. And they continue to be concerned about what the NDP has done. And this document outlines a lot of those issues that people still feel that, you know, the NDP hasn't accomplished those things, that there are disenfranchised New Democrats, disenfranchised Greens, and for sure disenfranchised federal Liberals that don't feel at home in any of those two major parties that currently exist in the structure.
1: Yeah, that's part of the challenge. My argument would be, look, to be successful, the old BC Liberal Party, as you know, was a coalition of conservatives and federal Liberals, and the challenge there has always been sort of the rural-urban divide. The BC Conservatives would argue, and BC and Conservative voters would argue, I have a Conservative Party to vote for, especially in the interior and the north. Why do I need a party named BC Liberals and vote for them when I already have a Conservative Party that I've always wanted? I mean, I think it's hard to have a third party rise when Conservative voters have their own Conservative Party now, that which is very mainstream in the sense that it's getting the attention, it's in the legislature, it's the official opposition, it almost formed government. Why would they now have any interest in a Liberal Party?
4: Wouldn't. And this is about a movement for those who do not feel at home, and it's potentially a value-based proposition. You know, the document also walks through trying to recruit MLAs, and I believe they're probably targeting MLAs from the Greens, the Conservatives, and the NDP. I think our assumption always, Jazz, is this is about, you know, the wrestling of the center-right, that there are disgruntled BC Liberals, BC United types that want to form this. I think it's much larger than that, that there are disgruntled New Democrats that exist mm-hmm. who are not convinced the New Democrats represent Liberal values. And if this is done effectively, they can try to recruit MLAs from those three political parties represented. It is a long road for Jazz, as you know. Like, there needs to be champions of this. There needs to be a leader that British Columbians recognize. There needs to be, you know, not just, oh, we're different than the other guys, but like distinctively what you're going to do. We saw Corinne Kirkpatrick try this with Centre BC. And yes, we've heard anecdotally that they've seen a boost in social media interaction with calls, but I still believe that Centre BC will never even get a candidate on the ballot. You need a stronger brand. You need stronger grassroots. You need a leader that people are more familiar with than Corinne Kirkpatrick. You know, she's now even trying to hand over those reins. So there's a lot of complications, but I think, Jazz, it's more complex than what you outlined there about disgruntled center-right voters. I think this is about more people across the spectrum feel disgruntled, but like, it has to be from the grassroots. It can't just be from those elites who feel left out by the NDP and the Conservative. It can't be from those political organizers who have grown up as a Liberal hating New Democrats and Conservatives. Yeah. This has to be something much more organic than that.
1: And I think partially, I think any party that's going to do this has to at its core, believe the basis of our prosperity is a private sector economy. The North Star has to be the economy. You get that right. Yeah. And then you can deal with the other things. Of course, you want to spend money on healthcare and education. Of course, that matters. But the North Star always has to be the economy. And with the Conservative Party, they can argue the economy. It's the other stuff, the faith and all those other things that we were talking about that gets into sort of culture war stuff that they don't like. And at the same time, on the left, the people get tired of the identity politics as well. And that, in many ways, the Free Enterprise Party in our province generally has been a moderating force because it's never gone too far to the right or too far to the left. It's tried to sort of maintain that centrist path. And when in a polarized environment, it sort of gets knocked off, it gets knocked off pretty hard. And now we've got these two solitudes on left and right. But there's a wide swath of centrist Canadians that are going, what about me? And so I think there is a space there. It's a question of, as you know very well, to create a party, you have to have organization, you have to have structure, you have to have fundraising, you have to bring in people with different perspectives, rural and urban, economy versus social issues, and then have a leader and try to bind all of that together. It's just, I hate to say almost impossible, but it is almost impossible, one would argue, today.
4: Yeah, what happened with the Conservatives is so mind-boggling. And Angelo Isidoro and Aaron Gunn and Harmon Bangu and Connor Gibson and many others put in a lot of work and then had to get very, very lucky with what we saw with Kevin Falcon and BC United just to emerge as the official opposition. Like, creating a new party in Canada takes lightning in a bottle. And, you know, we're seeing a lot of circumstances here, but it requires a lot of luck. And the simpler part is for a party, the NDP, or the Conservatives to center themselves. The Conservatives have said they're not interested in that. They are a right-wing party. So the NDP has an opportunity here. Do they want to send the message to British Columbians to say, look, we've governed for 10 years, but we are realizing that there are things that we can do a little bit more effectively, that we can show ways that we can better manage the economy, that we can get out of the way of opposition around big major projects, that we can get to yes, you know, align ourselves with the federal Liberals and Prime Minister Mark Carney to drive those things. Because one of the things you mentioned here, and it's in this slide deck, is faith, family, and freedom won't shorten a single ER wait. Faith, family, and freedom won't build a home. Faith, family, and freedom, you know, won't take drugs off the street. Like those are policy pieces that you need to find, in essence, a different path forward on. You know, the New Democrats are struggling with those major issues, but I think there's a larger value-based proposition that is keeping the Conservatives further away from the center. And we'll see. But you're right. There are so many challenges with creating a new party. And you know, good for these people to get together and have a conversation. We have no idea where they're going to end up. We have no idea what will be discussed on the weekend. But they are starting to try to build something based out of what they saw unfold on the weekend.
1: Richard, as always, thanks so much for your time.
4: Yeah, thanks, Jess.
1: All right. That is Richard Zussman, Western Canada Vice President of Public Affairs at Burson, talking about a discussion of the creation of a new BC Liberal Party. Now, before we go to break, I want you to know that CKW and Combined Comfort Systems are giving away a Mitsubishi ductless cold climates heat pump plus installation. The prize package is worth up to $9,000, and you'll have four chances a day to qualify. Congratulations to Rob from Abbotsford, who was caller number 7 and has been entered into the draw to win the grand prize. If you didn't get through this time, try again tomorrow mornings with our colleague Simi Sarah. CKW's qualifying 4 people a day from now until June 26th. The winner will be announced June 29th on Mornings with Simi. 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
1: A quick look at the roads. 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
8: Truckers are on scene to a multi-vehicle accident in Richmond, eastbound on Highway 91, just after number 6 Road in the left lane. There's a crash northbound mid-span on the Golden Ears Bridge, blocking the left and center lanes. Watch out for a stalled bus at the Iron Workers Memorial Bridge, southbound at mid-span in the right lane. And crews are on scene to a crash in Surrey, northbound on King George Boulevard, just after 16th Avenue. Northbound traffic is blocked. It's bumper to bumper. 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
8: 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So please do download the Jazz Joe Hall Show on Apple and Spotify. I want to remind you, at 5 o'clock, we're going to talk about water restrictions. As you all know, Stage 3 water restrictions are coming next Monday. What's that mean? Well, it means no washing your car, no filling your pool or your hot tub. And we already know we're already told not to water our lawns as well. We're going to talk about how we got to this situation. I always hear that comment, but we're a rainforest. We shouldn't be. Why are we told not to water our lawns at summertime? And we're going to talk a little bit about how we got here and what to expect on next Monday when we officially hit Stage 3 water restrictions. And we'll talk a little bit about the penalties as well. And also whether this is the new normal. But coming up next, BC wants to electrify everything, but the grid powering that ambition runs almost entirely on water, and water isn't always predictable. Can BC Hydro keep up? We'll look into that issue next.

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3: Great insights, as always. Thank you, Lori. Reach out to Lori and her

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5: Global News at 4:30. Good afternoon. I'm Erin Ubills. Vancouver International Airport preparing for an influx of visitors because of the FIFA World Cup. YVR Chief Operations Officer Andy Margolis says they are focused on getting people through the airport quickly and efficiently.
6: So we've invested in CT scanners in our security checkpoints, in partnership with CATSA. Which means passengers no longer need to remove large items and liquids from their bags, and they can have a better, more fluid experience. We've also continued to invest in the biometric journey here at the airport, which is speeding up boarding at the moment, up by about 13% and rising, and is also having a significant impact on our on-time performance.
5: Margolis says throughout the nearly six-week tournament, YVR expects to see 2.7 million travelers pass through the airport. That is about 88,000 a day. ABC Charity was forced to cancel a fundraising campaign after FIFA pulled out a red card, ordering it to stop. Spinal Cord Injury BC was raffling off a pair of games to the New Zealand-Egypt World Cup match at BC Place. But after the sale went live, the nonprofit got a letter from FIFA's lawyers saying the campaign violated ticketing and trademark laws. The charity had no choice but to cancel the fundraiser and refund the money. Here's Chris McBride with Spinal Cord Injury BC.
7: It's getting harder and harder to raise revenue these days, and we thought this was a unique opportunity to make a modest amount of revenue for our services. I think moves like this tend to harm FIFA's reputation. There's a lot of, I would say, negative opinions about FIFA and the way that they conduct themselves.
5: In a statement, FIFA says tickets may not be used for any advertising, promotional, or competition purposes, including raffles, sweepstakes, or similar activities without FIFA's prior written consent. The charity says it is expected to make $3,000 to $5,000 from the ticket raffle. A wildfire burning out of control in the central interior has prompted an evacuation alert. The BC Wildfire Service says the so-called Swede Creek wildfire was discovered Monday. It's burning near Comstock Lake, southwest of Prince George. The fire is estimated to be just over 1,800 hectares. BC Ferries is implementing a temporary 5% fuel charge across all routes starting June 16th. It is the latest transportation service provider to levy a fuel surcharge in the wake of high oil prices triggered by conflict in the Middle East. BC Ferries says fuel is among its largest operating costs, and global prices have spiked more than 4% since March due to instability. Global News Time is 4:33. Now the latest CKNW traffic. Here's Trish Jewison. Cruiser on scene to a multi-vehicle crash in Richmond, eastbound on Highway 91, just after number 6 road in the left lane. Also watch out for a stall at the Iron Workers Memorial Bridge, southbound at midspan in the right lane. There's a crash at the Golden Ears Bridge, northbound at midspan, blocking the left and center lanes. And cruiser on scene to a crash in Burnaby, eastbound on Highway 1 after Kensington in the right lane. When kids play, they win. 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I'm sure Jewison in the CKNW Traffic Center.
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9: Good afternoon. I'm Christy Gordon with your Global Sky Tracker weather forecast. Well, it's certainly not as hot as it was yesterday, but still with this cloud cover, temperatures are in the low 20s across the region, and it's feeling a bit muggy out there. We are expecting still a slight chance of showers through the remainder of the day and even into tomorrow, although tomorrow I'm expecting more sunshine by the afternoon hours. So some breaks, but still a little bit of instability. The best chance for rainfall, though, will be on Friday as a system drives across the south coast. We'll continue to see that rainfall into Saturday early in the day, and then breaks of blue sky are expected later in the day. Sunday doesn't look too bad. We'll likely see dry conditions and a bit of sunshine, but by Monday, we're right back into periods of rain.
10: Outside CKNW in downtown Vancouver, it's 20 degrees. On the markets, the Dow Jones down 620, TSX down 367, and the Canadian dollar trading at 72.03 cents U.S. Global News Time is 4:34. I'm Erin Ubels.
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12: Hey, welcome back to the show. The promise of a clean electric future sounds straightforward when politicians talk about it. Plug everything in, get off fossil fuels, let BC's clean hydropower do the heavy lifting, and BC does start from a strong position. Nearly all of our electricity comes from BC Hydro, one of the cleanest grids anywhere in the world. But advantages and answers are different things. Electricity demand in BC is growing fast and from multiple directions at once. Data centers are multiplying, industrial electrification is accelerating. EV adoption is climbing as well. And BC's grid runs on water, water that fluctuates. In dry years, reservoirs drop and the system gets stressed. Whether BC can build and plan its way to a grid that actually meets tomorrow's demand is not a hypothetical anymore. It's the central energy challenge of this decade. Our next guest knows a few things about energy. Mark Jacquard is chair and CEO of the BC Utilities Commission, and he joins us now. Mr. Jacquard, thank you so much for dropping by.
13: Thanks for having me, Jazz.
12: Well, let's start with the fundamental question. Is BC actually short of electricity right now based on all these demands, or is that alarm being overstated?
13: So, first, kudos to your intro there, whoever helped prepare that. It was excellent.
12: I do it myself.
13: Okay, well, kudos to you, because I think you really nailed a lot of it there, that we have this great advantage of hydropower, and so that's been wonderful. Mm-hmm. But now if you're growing, are you going to do more hydropower, or are you going to do something else? And with hydropower... Mm-hmm. You are always in fluctuation. Precipitation, the water, the snowpack that you're going to get every year, whether it's in the hydropower system of New Zealand or Switzerland or Norway or British Columbia or Quebec, you're going to have periods of low water and periods of high water. And unfortunately, recently, there's been a kind of confusion of issues where some people have come on, perhaps even on your show,
12: yes,
13: and have said, we're out of water. And actually, we're in a low water period. We had 2 or 3 years of low water, but over the last 15 years, it's been about even. High water, medium water, low water. Mm-hmm. And so, of course, in a hydro system, you're going to be importing when you have low water, and that doesn't mean you're out of electricity. It means that you're part of that fluctuation. But as you said in your intro, the big issue is if the demand is growing, you're going to have to get more of something. But just don't confuse that fluctuation over the years of hydropower flows with the idea of, in the long run, is our demand growing and do we need to build more capacity for that?
12: Now, your research shows that between 2020 and 2025, BC Hydro imported 16% more electricity than it exported by volume, but still generated $1.75 billion in net trading revenue because of how it manages the reservoirs. Explain how that works, because it's counterintuitive.
13: Yes, it is. But it wasn't, I want to correct one thing, it wasn't my research. So that's the Canadian Energy Regulator. So the big shot, I'm the provincial regulator, yes. And they keep data for Canada. So this was just me looking at their data that they have. And it's basically because if you have these large reservoirs that we have, you have better than batteries. You have all this storage, and at any time you can, put all the water down through. You can go to maximum flow of water down the penstock at your dam to go through the turbines and generate electricity, and you can do that at any time. And so that's why we've been able to pick the times at which we buy and sell electricity. So we might be looking in California and say, oh, it's a sunny afternoon. They have way too much electricity because they have all these solar panels. Mm-hmm. We'll buy cheaply from them, I don't know, 2 cents a kilowatt hour. Mm-hmm. And then a few hours later, the sun goes down. They need electricity from all sorts of sources, and we'll sell to them at a really high price, maybe even 10 or 15 cents per kilowatt hour. So you can see we'll have all this trade. And it can be that we actually, because it's a low water year, we actually bought more than we sold. But because what we bought was at such a low price compared to what we sold, when you add up electricity, mm-hmm. yeah, we bought more. But when you add up the money, we made a ton of money when we subtract our purchases from the revenue of our sales.
12: So when people say BC Hydro has been a net importer of electricity in recent dry years, I mean, basically you say you don't buy that argument whatsoever, and the public shouldn't buy that overall, because of what you're saying and buying low, selling high, essentially – we've done well with this in the context of even a drought.
13: Exactly. Exactly. You're obviously going to do better in high water years when you have even more water, and so you're able to sell more than you buy. But because of the advantage of the reservoirs, we are going to do well in trade with our neighbors. If, as some people have argued on your show, we actually built so much that we had a surplus of electricity in average and high water years, we'd have to sell that. We'd have to really dump a lot of electricity in the United States. And then you'd have to compare, are we still going to get the good prices? Because what would we have to spend to build new capacity mm-hmm. that we would have all of that?
12: So we, meaning elected officials and the public, shouldn't be enamored with building more and more because of the cost is so significant, Site C being an example of that, and perhaps focus more on even the U.S. grid or our neighbors in Alberta, where we can buy and sell, and it's integrated, and that's how we should be looking at our energy system holistically. Is that fair?
13: I wouldn't go that far. Mm-hmm. I think if our demand is growing, we can't just buy and sell. We need to put on new resources. We need to get, whether it's hydropower or wind or solar or natural gas, we need to get new resources. So I'm not saying, thanks to our reservoirs, that we can always do well in trades. Because you could be in big trouble at a time when there's a capacity shortage on the system, somebody else goes down. So in elected officials in different jurisdictions, whether it's California, British Columbia, Alberta, they kind of know that their constituents, their voters, expect reliable electricity. It's so valuable. And therefore, as a risk-averse thing, you would keep building new capacity, mm-hmm. even if you have all that short-run advantage mm-hmm. of the reservoirs for buying and trading. So I'm going to keep those two separate. The short, you can buy and sell with those reservoirs, but yes, you need to build new capacity for rising demand.
12: When the first conversation of Site C started, how old are you? What stage of your life were you in? I'm curious.
13: I love that question. I just did a little blog the other day where I pointed out that I'm from Vancouver. I did my doctorate in France. I didn't know I'd come back, but I've been a professor here for a long career. And my master's degree at Simon Fraser University was on the new regulations that were being developed, had just been developed in 1980. And so the Site C Dam was a the hearing that was held on it. So the first hearing in Site C was held in 1980-81. Wow. And I had to read all the transcript, thousands of pages of transcript and evidence. And that was a part of, because my research was on how to regulate electricity in hydropower systems. And so, yeah, Jazz, you're dating me here dramatically.
12: So, well, I mean, I'm trying to make a point here. It's, since you as a student working on your master's degree to now, which we've built the dam, is there, do we have within our political system, I want you to take politics into consideration as well, was that the last grand, great hydro dam that we will build in this province just because of the price and the politics and the environmental issues that come with it?
13: So I'm answering. First, just the price was very high for Site C, $16 billion. Mm-hmm. But the jury's out on whether or not it's a good investment. I think there's a good chance it'll have shown to be a really good investment because its capacity is so valuable in the future. And we can talk more about that. But in terms of the last dam, so I used to call it the last dam that British Columbia didn't build, yeah. Like early for all that period of my career. And then Christy Clark started it in 2014. And John, after a period of not uncertainty, John Horgan yes. completed it. And now it's really interesting because as we're trying to get to zero emissions in our electricity system and in all our buildings and cars and so on, there are jurisdictions that want to build large hydro. And so it's a good chance that'll happen in Newfoundland and Labrador. And it's a good chance that's going to be happening in Manitoba and maybe another one in Quebec. So is British Columbia possibly on there? I can't say, but I wouldn't rule it out.
12: Our guest is Mark Jacquard, Chair and CEO of the BC Utilities Commission. More after the break.
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17: Crews are on scene to a stalled bus at the Iron Workers Memorial Bridge, southbound at Midspan in the right lane. There's a crash in Burnaby, eastbound on Highway 1 just after Kensington, blocking the right lane. Fire crews are on scene to a crash in Delta, southbound on Highway 99 after Highway 17A in the right and HOV lanes. Watch out for a police incident at the Lionsgate Bridge, blocking the center lane, so you're down to one lane both ways. And still got a multi-vehicle accident in Richmond, eastbound on Highway 91 after Number 6 Road in the left lane. Traffic is slow. 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I'm Trish Jewison in the CKNW Traffic Center.
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12: Welcome back to the show. If you're just joining us, we are speaking to Mark Jacquard, Chair and CEO of the BC Utilities Commission, part of our series, Our Energy Future. We're focusing on hydroelectric dams, but as we all know, energy comes from many different directions, and we are in the midst of a broad, grand transition globally. Mark, I'm not sure how to position this, but we also obviously are focusing on hydroelectric here, but the call for power the last two calls for Powder BC Hydro have been wind especially. Is that the right direction to go? How do you think that fits within the broader sort of energy menu here in our province?
13: Wow. So I love that question. And because, first of all, it gives me a chance to say something to you and listeners that they know, but it's kind of like it's not always obvious. When a lot of energy economists, of which I am one, are really leery if you just say, well, here we have a hydropower resource mm-hmm. and a wind resource. Which one will we pick? And the reason I say that is because they're not pure competitors, because they provide different products. A wind turbine provides non-dispatchable electricity. And what we mean is it's not reliable when you want it. It's only happening, of course, when the wind is blowing. And so an energy economist will say, okay, so that's like I'm telling you I've got an ambulance service, but it doesn't work on weekends. Mm-hmm. It's not dispatchable, yeah. Or police service. And then I say, but it's a cheaper service. So if wind is cheap, but it's not dispatchable, not reliable, we have to pair it with something. Whereas hydropower or a nuclear power plant or a coal plant or a natural gas plant or many other sources are dispatchable. They will provide that power when you need it. So hydropower, as you asked, and wind power, they're not the same, but they actually can be complements rather than competitors, because all of that reliable generation we have in the hydropower system can enable us to bring in a bunch of wind resources. Mm-hmm. They give us energy when we need it. And so when the wind's blowing, we might pass less water through our turbines, holding more water in our reservoir and not having to use up that water. But then when we get the peak need, we turn on all of the turbines in all the reservoirs and let the water go through. And it might only be for 4 hours. But we've saved a whole bunch of water because of the wind. So do you see what I mean? Mm-hmm. That they're complements? One's providing energy, and we think of water as energy in the hydro system, and another is providing reliable or dispatchable capacity. It can give you electricity when you need it, which will be like January 25th in a cold evening at between 5 and 7 in the evening. Mm-hmm. We're going to need a lot of electricity then. And what if the wind's not blowing?
12: Yeah.
13: So that's the challenge.
12: Okay. Should BC build enough generating capacity to cover its own needs even in the worst dry years, or is it smarter to size for average conditions and trade our way through the bad years?
13: Right. And that's also an excellent question, because there are people who argue, oh, we should make sure that we always have enough electricity, even in low water years, so we shouldn't trade with our neighbors. It means that in average water, if you did build for that, in average water and high water years, you're always going to have a surplus electricity. So let's hope if you're having to export it to Americans, they're not putting a tariff on it, or you're trying to export it to Albertans and they won't even take it, mm-hmm. Which we've had as issues right now. So I can't give you a definitive answer, but I can tell you the calculations we should do. And we should literally be saying, if I'm going to have enough capacity for low water years, that means I'm going to spend a lot of money building extra capacity here. Maybe it's a natural gas plant or something, or batteries. And then that's going to be surplus in average water years and low water years. I'm going to need to be able to export it to somebody. Mm-hmm. And let's hope I get a good price that compensates me for having bought and built all of those things. My general sense is that the economics might tell you, it'd be better just to bill for average water years. But I can't have an opinion on that because I'm chair of the Utilities Commission.
12: Well, I'm relying upon your expertise as well.
13: Yeah. So it'll depend on the evidence.
12: Yeah. Now, when you just look at daily life today, you know, we've got people, you know, if they haven't bought an EV, they're certainly for the next family car may consider an EV. And you've got artificial intelligence growing in leaps and bounds, and the demand there is exponential. You've got Bitcoin mining and those types of things, although we're not paying for the – we don't want that type of industry to proliferate here, and we've talked about that on this show already. But for the people listening, because we're so – in need of that energy, should British Columbians be worried about the lights staying on with the grid, or the grid even keeping up with where we're headed in regards to just the significant demand and population demand that comes from it and the ease of everyday life? I mean, that's a huge amount of demand that we're coming, that's coming. Should British Columbians be worried about the lights staying on?
13: I really don't think so. I have spent a lot of my career helping in developing countries where the lights didn't stay on. They just haven't built enough supply to meet demand. And in general, we have developed in industrialized countries pretty good institutional and regulatory and financial and, you know, responsible systems to make sure that we do build enough that we need. We are going to need a lot more electricity. We knew that even because of climate change and trying to electrify the economy, and now new demands for electricity cropping up. I have a lot of faith in our ability to deal with that. We have to move quickly, and that's what I'm involved in right now, BC Hydro's plan and the Utility Commission and others looking at it. Those things are important. But if you look at sort of industrialized countries, they're pretty good. And I'll just give you one example. We at the Utilities Commission, we don't want to be the ones who are responsible for the lights going out.
12: Yeah.
13: So, you know, if Hydro comes to us or even Fortis Electric in the interior of BC and others and says, here's the investments we need to make. You know, we're going to look at it rigorously and say, did you really need that much? What's the risk? But at the same time, when you get compelling evidence, then we give the green light and say, get moving on this. Pick the right resource. Pick the best one from reliability, cost, emissions, and so on. But we'll be there because nobody wants to be the one who says, no, you can't build that. And then the lights go out.
12: And that's where I'm coming from in the context of it's just harder to build things for to get approved. And I mean, we have much more rigorous environmental standards. There's things that we used to do that we probably shouldn't have done in regards to expanding and building. I think of WAC Ben and all the dams they built in a very short period of time. And now it's much harder to get a Site C done. I sometimes worry about not only the demand being there and meeting that demand, but does the system work vigorously enough to get us there as well? And that's part of the challenge, and quickly enough.
13: Yes, and it's uncertain, but so first of all, I may have sounded negative on wind and solar. Wind and solar are fantastic because they're quite cheap to put in, and they are providing us a lot of electricity, a lot of energy that we need. So the issue starts to become a capacity one. What about that cold night? And so developments in capacity are already and are going to be very dramatic over the next while. So it was safe to predict, and I did this for the BC cabinet at John Horgan's request in 2017. I said to the cabinet, you are going to use Site C's electricity and you're going to use its capacity. I'm confident of that. And so they, you know, and other people must have said the same thing. They finished it. And we've needed that. But we're going to be able to develop a lot of electricity. And our issue is going to be about that reliable time when you absolutely need it on a winter's night. And in that, there's lots of development going on. Grids, different distribution, different systems are interconnecting more. So you look at Denmark, it's connected with all its neighbors. And then there's ways of using the batteries in our cars and other things like that. Also people shifting the time of when they use. Yeah. And so there's a whole bunch of things going on right now related to information technology that are going to help us with that. And some jurisdictions are already making great strides in that area.
12: We'll have to bring you in to talk about some of that as well. Mark Chicard, Chair and CEO of the BC Utilities Commission, thank you for dropping by today.
13: Oh, I loved it. Thanks, Jazz.
12: Thank you. All right, folks, coming up next, the Metro Vancouver is heading to stage 3 water restrictions next Monday. No car washing, no pool filling, no sprinklers, and the snowpack is sitting at less than 15% of normal. We'll talk to the head of Metro Vancouver's Water Services Department next.
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17: Crews are on scene to a crash northbound mid-span on the Golden Ears Bridge, blocking the left and center lanes. Watch out for a police incident at the Lionsgate Bridge, blocking the center lane, so you're down to one lane in both directions. There's a stalled bus at the Ironworkers Memorial Bridge, southbound at mid-span in the right lane. And crews are on scene to a collision in Delta, southbound on Highway 99 after Highway 17A, blocking the right and HOV lanes. 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Jackpot is now over $200,000. In the CKNW Traffic Center, I'm Trish Jewison.
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10: Global News at 5 o'clock. Good afternoon. I'm Erin Ubels. We're learning that Surrey taxpayers could be on the hook for hundreds of thousands of dollars following the termination of the city's top cop. The decision to end Norm Lipinski's employment came from the police board on Monday. Former BC Attorney General Wally Opal says Lipinski was in the middle of an 8-year contract, which he recently signed an extension of 3 years. Opal says Lipinski was making a substantial amount, and the decision to terminate him from his position could come at a cost upwards of $800,000.
33: This is going to be a costly process, particularly
3: when there are no reasons, apparent reasons, to fire him. And when you're dismissing someone in a constructive way, and that's what's happened here, then you have to pay the price. And the taxpayers of Surrey will be paying that price.
10: Surrey Mayor Brenda Locke was not available today. Deputy Chief Constable Todd Matsumoto is serving as interim chief during the search for Lipinski's replacement. Vancouver International Airport officials say they are ready to welcome 2.7 million passengers to the city during the FIFA World Cup. Global's Emily Silva reports.
4: YVR says they expect to see 88,000 passengers a day. That's about a 10 to 15% increase to normal operations during the month of June. Airport officials say upgrades to CT scanners, enhanced translation services, and extra volunteers will help with the influx of visitors. Work has also been done to improve the flow for the additional people through YVR. Here's YVR Chief Operating Officer Andrew Margolis, followed by Vancouver Host Committee Lead Jesse Adcock.
5: We've been preparing for nearly 4 years. Our team at YVR has been working hard alongside our partners, here to my right, amongst many others as well.